0: of heavy to torrential rain across Guangdong and neighboring Fujian, Jiangxi, and Hunan provinces. Noel is the strongest typhoon to make landfall east of the Pearl River estuary in nearly 10 years. Officials warn the combination of strong winds, heavy rain, and high tides could trigger flooding, flash floods, mudslides, and landslides. About a dozen cities, including Guangzhou, Dongguan, and Shantou, had suspended classes, work, business operations, and parts of their public transport networks as emergency measures took effect. Authorities are now monitoring the storm's impact as Noel moves inland, with residents urged to remain in safe locations and also to continue following official instructions. Hong Kong, too, had been bracing for the impact of Typhoon Noel after the storm made landfall along Guangdong's coast and passed close to the city. The Hong Kong Observatory is set to lower the warning level from number 9 to number 8 this hour, although strong winds and heavy rain are expected to continue across the territory. Authorities have opened 28 temporary shelters, while Chief Executive John Lee urged residents to stay vigilant and to follow the latest weather updates. The observatory says Noel is expected to pass about 100 kilometers northeast of Hong Kong, bringing strengthening winds, heavy squally showers and thunderstorms across the territory. Typhoon Noel comes after Super Typhoon Ragasa triggered Hong Kong's highest number 10 warning back in 2025, marking the latest in a series of powerful tropical cyclones to affect the city.
1: India's president has accepted the resignation of Education Minister Dharmendra Pradhan with immediate effect after weeks of nationwide protests over alleged exam paper leaks. Celebrations continued into the night as supports of the youth-led Cockroach Janata Party, or CJP, claimed victory and began leaving New Delhi's main protest site. The minister had faced mounting pressure following the leak of a key medical entrance exam, which forced a retest for more than 2 million candidates. The resignation had been the key demand of protesters, which had rallies in major cities across India. CJP leaders announced they were ending the demonstrations following fresh talks with government ministers, saying their demands had been accepted. The protests became the biggest political challenge to Prime Minister Narendra Modi's government from young voters during his third term. Ishan Garg explains the significance of the minister's resignation as he reports from New Delhi.
2: It's unprecedented, and it's also surprising in many ways, because it was not expected that India's education minister was going to resign. The reports that were coming out of the meetings that were being held within the government circles, it was reported that the government was considering other demands of the protesters, which included not filing any complaints against the protesters who had been at the site for several days. But this was one demand that wasn't, it looked like, wasn't going to be heard. But now that has happened, and different analysts are interpreting this development in different ways. Some public policy analysts say that this could be seen as a course correction by the Modi government, which might now be looking to cut its losses, because this would be a resignation on the basis of policy implementation, not an ideological resignation per se. So this could be the government looking to calm down the concerns of the young protesters who've been on the streets. The other, of course, the supporters of the Cockroach Janata Party, as well as people from the opposition parties, are seeing this as a major victory, because for them this is a huge momentum, because there hasn't been a resignation in the Prime Minister Modi's cabinet since he's taken power. So this is in many ways unprecedented.
1: Rona Joy Sen is Senior Research Fellow at the Institute of South Indian Studies in NUS. He explains what this episode reveals about the Modi government's ability to handle the crisis and how India's opposition has capitalized on the issue.
3: I think the Modi government underestimated the strength of the movement. So initially, when they were holding a sit-in at the Jantar Mantar, a popular site for protests in Delhi, there were hardly any crowds. But the situation changed at the end of June, when there was a hunger strike by the activist Sonam Wangchuk. And from then on, the crowd swelled, the movement acquired somewhat of a national character. And that's when I think the government realized that this is far more serious than what they had thought this to be. So in a sense, I think there was an underestimation of the CJP's strength. And the what happened today, the resignation of the minister, was really something that could have possibly been done earlier, that might have actually diffused the protests. So in a sense, I would say this was a classic case of the government not realizing the strength of the student-led movement. Despite, of course, one might add, we've seen a history of Gen Z-led protests in South Asia over the last few years, in Sri Lanka, in Bangladesh and Nepal, actually resulting in large-scale changes in the politics of those countries. So that should have been at the back of the mind of the BJP government. But I think, again, they did not realize, where this was eventually heading to.
1: One person has died and at least 15 others are injured after a van drove into a crowd during a pride parade in the German capital of Berlin on Saturday. Police say some of those who are hurt are in life-threatening condition. Authorities say the van drove into a park near the route of the LGBTQ+ event before crashing into a tree. The vehicle was found abandoned at the scene. Police are still searching for suspects. The event was immediately cut short and participants were told to leave the area. Firefighters, ambulances and large numbers of emergency personnel are at the scene. German Chancellor Friedrich Merz has vowed to punish the perpetrators of the incident. Thousands of people had gathered for Berlin's annual Pride Parade for one of Europe's largest LGBTQ+ celebrations. A new plan to benefit at least 500,000 youth in Singapore will be rolled out over the next 5 years. The plan is based on discussions with over 60,000 young people for more than a year, collecting more than 415,000 responses. It revealed youth aspirations in their careers, social life and contributions. Paul Sung has more.
4: More than 3 in 4 respondents feel confident about Singapore's future. Only 2 in 3 are sure of their own future. Around half worry they lack the skills to keep pace with the fast-changing economy. Only 4 in 10 feel they have enough opportunities to explore career options. Youth social circles are also getting smaller. Fewer than half have more than 3 close friends. That's down from 56% in 2013. 8% say they have no close friends at all, which have doubled over time. Now, roughly 3 in 5 feel having dedicated youth spaces would encourage them to meet more people. More than 8 in 10 youths want to take action such as volunteering and initiating ground-up projects. 6 in 10 also want to partner the public sector to contribute to the country's future. The youth plan lays out specific ways to create more career opportunities, develop community spaces, and enhance ways to contribute to society. The Cultural Community and Youth Ministry will work on it with over 200 partners. Acting Minister David Neo says this plan is co-created with youth and cannot be top-down in any way.
5: We have to figure out what resonates with the youths, what works well, which programs work well, which programs have good take-up, and then those we will actually invest more, and then which are not doing so well, we have to scale back. And as part of this whole process, there is the need to continue to listen to the youths.
4: During the launch of the SG Youth Plan, President Tharman Shanmugaratnam says that it still serves young people to do what they enjoy. It adds that Singapore must defy the trends seen around the world, where social belonging is weakening and people are becoming more divided.
6: We can also make the most of the constructive discontent that today's young generation has with the present. Constructive discontent, not the cynicism that says that nothing can improve, but the restlessness and the fresh pair of eyes that says, surely we can do better. Surely we can widen opportunities.
1: And that's the news. I'm Susan Ng. Headlines anytime on CNA 938 and CNA.asia. Okay, looking good on the roads. We'll keep you updated when we do receive information. But a wet day has been forecast for today. Thundery showers over many areas in the late afternoon. Temperatures up to 32 degrees today.
7: This is your Singapore Weekend.
1: I'm Susan Ng. Thank you very much for making time for us today. So it's time for us to take a little tour, a little trip. And, you know, many of us make trips and some of us really enjoy travel. We make sure that we travel all the time. Many of us know China. And I do have friends who go regularly, but they tend to go to the big cities. Nothing wrong with that, though. But I think sometimes we need to maybe head out and go somewhere different. And that's what we're doing this morning. We're heading out somewhere completely different from the peaceful landscapes of Shangri-La. That's one place. Wow, that's on my dream list. On my bucket list somewhere. And then we're going to head to the remote villages of Yunnan and the spiritual heart of Tibet. Suddenly, a journey that is not all about rushing from one attraction to the next. It's about slowing down. It is about connecting with nature and also meeting the people who call these places home. And we now are going to discover a side of China that's both timeless and, of course, quite moving for my guest who joins me this morning, Dion Ng, Asia travel specialist with Scott Dunn. Dion, thank you very much for making time.
8: Hi, Susan. Thank you so much for having me on this show.
1: Oh, thank you so much. I'm really excited to speak with you. I've never met anyone who's gone to Shangri-La before. So you love the energy of the cities, I understand. And many of us do. And I think sometimes when we say we need to travel, we need to get out of Singapore to go somewhere, we also don't want to leave it all behind, as we often say we should. So what made you, someone who loves the city so much, and I would assume the shopping and the eating, what made you swap all of this for mountain villages on this recent trip that you made?
8: Okay, so with Scott Dunn, we actually sent on familiarization trips to our area of area of expertise. So it gives us an opportunity to step out of our comfort zone and travel in ways we don't normally do. So yeah, like you mentioned, I'm very much a city person, and I've been to many other parts of China a lot. And so this trip was particularly a big change for me, a big change of pace. And I think it's because I wanted a change of scenery in the type of pictures I took. I'm someone who really enjoys taking photos. So I wanted something new, like a snow-capped mountains in the background.
1: Wow.
8: So I think my love for photography really forced me out of my comfort zone.
1: What was the first thought you had when you arrived in Shangri-La?
8: Also, I'm very used to the other parts of China where you get like big skyscrapers.
1: Yeah.
8: But when I arrived in Shangri-La, the skyscrapers were nowhere to be seen.
1: You had
8: so
1: sky.
8: It's like all the low. Yeah. Yes. A lot of sky and very blue skies.
1: Yeah.
8: And so, yeah, there was a lot of low-rise buildings and the architecture was so unique.
1: Yeah.
8: It's actually the Tibetan style. And it's not something you can see in other parts of China or the world. So I think that was really special. And I stayed at this property in Shangri-La called Songsam Lingka Shangri-La. And the property itself offers a lot of activities. And one of the activities that I took was like a trek around a hill that is right outside the hotel. And after the trek, we eventually arrived at the Songzanlin Monastery, which is one of the most significant monasteries in Yunnan. So more about the Songzanlin Monastery, just to give some context.
1: Okay.
8: It's actually located on a hillside and it looks like a grand ancient castle that has very distinctive golden colored roofs. And it's located beside a lake, and from certain angles, right, you can see the reflection of the monastery in it.
1: Ooh.
8: So you can just imagine like how gorgeous this place is.
1: Yeah. Yeah.
8: And I just thought it was very special, very exclusive, because to enter this area, you usually need an entrance ticket. But because the property was located within the area of the Songzanlin monastery. We could just get there by foot.
1: Oh, okay. So, I mean, this does help you see the space beyond just the name that you read on the website, isn't it? Because to me,
8: yes,
1: you know, when I see the name Shangri-La, and I don't mean the hotel, right? I've read the book Lost Horizon. And as a much younger person, I think I was a young teenager, when I watched the movie Lost Horizon, it was amazing. It was eye-opening, and I've always said, wow, what if I were to go there? The movie made an impression, obviously, and the book did as well. So when you were in that space, you know, you lived or you stayed in a lodge there, you did things like riding horses through the countryside. I think that's a dream, isn't it? To be in that space and to get on a horse and to ride it through the countryside.
8: Right, yeah.
1: And you spent a lot of time by a lake that's also quite famous, Napahai. Is that what it's called?
8: Yes, yes. So the Napahai Lake is actually a flat plateau lake that stretches out beneath a mountain range.
1: Right.
8: You can't always see the lake due to seasonal changes. So I was very lucky because when I was there, it was flooded. And we got to see like cows, horses, sheep, yaks, and like a huge range of farm animals with the mountains as the background. So it was a really beautiful sight.
1: Yeah. There's another part of China which my parents had been to many, many years ago. And they came back and said, wow, the roads were unpaved and it was a bit difficult to get to all the various places they want to go to. And they kind of had bumpy rides to the places. And this is Yunnan, of course. And a couple of my colleagues who've been have said the same thing. It is still a little bit untouched. But you traveled to a place called Dacheng. Dacheng, is that how it's pronounced?
8: Yes, Dacheng.
1: Okay. And some of the people I know, at least many of my friends, have never heard of this place.
8: Yes, I think it's not in most Yunnan itineraries.
1: Okay.
8: Yeah, so it's actually a very charming village that people don't typically explore, but I think it's 100% worth visiting. So I did not see any other international tourists there.
1: Oh. Were there mostly local tourists who were there?
8: Yes, we saw locals there.
1: Okay.
8: Like locals actually like take time out of their schedule to just go to Dacheng and enjoy the peace and quietness for 2-3 nights.
1: Okay, so yeah, Dion, so you went there. What makes this so special to you?
8: I think it's the vast contrast from Shangri-La. It's actually 2 hours away by car. So in Shangri-La, right, I could use like the food delivery and the ride hailing apps for convenience. Yeah. But when I arrived in Dacheng, these apps did not work.
1: Oh, no.
8: So I think it shows how remote it is.
1: Okay. So that's why it remains mostly untouched.
8: Yes.
1: Okay.
8: And I think what is so special about Dacheng is that the Songsam Lodge in Dacheng, they work with the locals to create experiences and provide employment. So I did a tofu making session where I learned to make tofu from scratch. And the lady who hosted this session was also a traditional dancer at the lodge later that evening. So when we saw the performance, we were like, hey, she looks very familiar. So I think this actually shows how small the village is and how closely the lodge works together with the locals.
1: Yeah.
8: So I think that's really very special for me.
1: But then that also gives visitors that local experience that you're after, isn't
8: it? Yes, that's correct.
1: Because they're there. Okay, you did something quite special. I spoke to my colleague about it and she's really keen to find out more. You learned how to make tofu.
8: Yes, that's right. From scratch, from the beans.
1: Okay, tell us that, because you did it so, with the locals in the area.
8: Yes, so we had to grind up the beans, and the grinder is actually surprisingly heavy. I needed help. I needed like another hand to help me grind the thing. Yeah, it's quite difficult.
1: Did you do it the traditional way with the
8: with the stone, the grinder made of stone?
1: Wow.
8: Yeah, and then so when the liquid came out, we had to boil it.
1: Uh-huh.
8: Over a huge fire and then sieve it. And then after that, they added an acid, which turned it into the soybean dessert that we usually have.
1: Ah, the pudding.
8: Yes.
1: Okay.
8: Yes, the pudding. Yes.
1: Okay.
8: So we had to wait one day for it to fully turn into the tofu texture.
1: Okay. So you need
8: time. And then that will be served at the lodge.
1: Oh, how cool is that to have a hand in making the dessert you're going to eat? So you really got to stay like 2 or 3 days in order to experience all of this.
8: Yes, that's right.
1: Okay. I mean, this is certainly something that you won't be able to do if you are just passing through with 3 hours to spare on a bus and then you turn around and go back, right? Because what you did was spend time with the community and that helped you perhaps understand the people a lot better. I must ask you this. You have a soft spot for animals and I noticed that in your in the note that you had sent me that you managed to see a really rare monkey in Yunnan.
8: Yes, we saw the snub-nosed monkeys, which are, like you mentioned, really rare. So it's actually a protected species in China. And in Tacheng, you can only see them in the at the Yunnan Golden Monkey National Park. And only at specific times of the day when it's feeding time. So there is actually a quite a difficult hike up to the mountain, which was quite a challenge for me. And we got to see like the monkeys in their natural habitat, fighting with each other, jumping around, screaming and things like that. So yeah, it's not something you get to see up close.
1: Yeah. Were you hoping? Were you hoping to see these monkeys when you embarked on your trip?
8: We knew we were going to see them because our guide said so.
1: Okay.
8: But it was the hike up there that I did not expect for it to be like so difficult.
1: Wow. So, I mean, okay. So you've been to all of these spots already. And then to end off your journey, you went to Tibet. I mean, Tibet is a fascinating place. It's fascinated people for generations. What were your expectations before you went? And what did you encounter that perhaps changed your mind after the visit?
8: I expected it to be like Yunnan in terms of like the architecture and the culture. I thought it would just be like Yunnan and another part of China. But it was so special because we needed a guide and a visa to move around Tibet. And at certain areas, we actually had to go through mini immigrations where we had to put our bags through scanners and have the officers look through our visas. But of course, our guide actually handled everything very seamlessly.
1: Okay.
8: And that was like a bit intimidating for me because of how little I knew about Tibet. And when I when I arrived in Lhasa, I just felt like I just felt the sacred energy in the air. So grand and so gorgeous.
1: Wow. Okay. It must be a feeling that washes over you, something very difficult to explain as well, isn't it, Dion?
8: Yes, that's right.
1: I mean, that's the feeling I'm getting
8: from
1: you.
8: I think like the word, like I don't think like there's a word to explain how I felt.
1: Okay. We all know the iconic palaces. I mean, things like the Potala Palace. We read about it and we read of people who go there and of course the lake. Was there, though, ordinary moments like the moments you had at Yunnan and in Shangri-La that totally moved you, that captured the spirit of Tibet for you?
8: I think it was when I saw the people of Tibet practice prostration. This is when they actually place their whole bodies flat on the ground in prayer.
1: Yeah.
8: So they stand up and then lie back down and then stand up and then lie back down. So our guide explained that it's a physical, an act of physical devotion. And some people do it an entire day or like over a few days.
1: Right.
8: And I think it's a very moving sight for me as I could really feel their devotion. Seeing that right in front of my eyes. And apparently it's very common, especially at a sacred site. So I felt like it really captured the spirit of like Tibet and how the people are like.
1: Right. So from skyscrapers, Dion, to open skies, blue skies, lots of open spaces. You had lots of opportunity to connect with nature, with faith, as you mentioned, with traditions that have remained untouched over the years. Did spending time with them and also with yourself a little bit different than if you were to have gone to the cities. How did it make you reflect on your priorities in life?
8: I think it made me realize like how fast-paced our lives are in the cities, especially in Singapore. So I think when I was there, everything felt more intentional, slower in a good way. And I don't think I'll ever give up city life, but I certainly appreciate slowing down more after this trip.
9: Yeah.
8: Like, really sit down and think.
9: Yeah. And I think you got to spend time with yourself. And you know where I'm going with this, because a lot of the time we are without by ourselves, but we're on all our devices and, you know, not to have connection. You can't even order food now. Makes it very different. And many of us come home, you know, from our trips. We have photos, we have souvenirs and stuff. But this trip, this journey that you took, even though it was, you know, less than 2 weeks, you actually came back with something less tangible, something that touched you very deeply. What else do you think will stay with you long after perhaps even the photographs have faded? The memories might have faded. What do you think you carry with you from your recent trip to Shangri-La, to Yunnan, to Tibet, and seeing all the places that all of us never get to see?
8: Okay, so I don't think I want to let any of the memories fade. Uh-huh. So what I already plan trips to go back. Like I'm heading to Shangri-La again next month and also Tibet. Again, with my colleague at Scott Dunn next year. So I actually shared with my team how beautiful Tibet was, and my colleague was really keen. So we'll be going back again. So I hope to be able to visit this place again and again throughout this lifetime.
9: And you would continue to do it even though it's not part of work?
8: Yes, of course.
9: Wow.
8: Definitely.
9: Okay, so that says a lot. Yeah. That really says a lot that you would
8: I
9: go back.
8: Yeah.
9: Go ahead.
8: And this trip, I think it really changed how I see places like this. So before this trip, I did not think I would enjoy being in nature. But this trip really put me out of my comfort zone. And I also recently visited Mongolia. And I also feel like I've become so comfortable being outside of urban environments.
9: Yeah. And I think that's what we forget, that we need to be comfortable with ourselves. Because even though we're alone on most days, we're not alone. We have company, and the company is in the form of people we meet online and the devices, you know, that keep us connected. You can find Dion at www.scottdunn.com/SG. Dion Ng is Asia Travel Specialist with Scott Dunn. And I do hope that you've enjoyed her stories, because some of the journeys that we make are not measured by how many places we visit, how many skyscrapers we enter, but by how deeply they change the way we see the world and the way we see ourselves and our connection with the world. And that is what Beyond the Map is all about. Dion, thank you very much for your time.
8: Thank you so much, Susan.
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13: 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Understand Asia.
9: Good morning. Yemen's Iran-aligned Houthi militants have fired on Saudi oil installations in two ports on the Red Sea coast in the latest attempt by the group to disrupt shipping. Reports say there was some damage to a Saudi oil depot as air defenses intercepted the missiles from Yemen. Ilakia Salvaraji has more.
14: The fighting between Iran's Houthi allies and Saudi Arabia is a sign that the conflict, which has already disrupted energy supplies through the Strait of Hormuz, could be spreading to a second major shipping route. The Houthis have said that they would close the Bab el-Mandeb Strait to Saudi-linked shipping in retaliation for the kingdom's blockade on Yemen. The Houthis have also struck two tankers while Saudi Arabia attacked rebel-held strongholds in Yemen. Meanwhile, Iran's foreign minister Abbas Araghchi said there was no military solution to the escalating conflict between Saudi Arabia and the Houthi rebels. Iranian media quoted him saying the situation in Yemen cannot be attributed to Iran and that the incidents in the Bab al-Mandab Strait were rooted in old disputes. Mr. Araghchi was also speaking after a trip to Kyrgyzstan, where he met Chinese counterpart Wang Yi. Mr. Wang Yi had called for an early resumption of negotiations and the implementation of a memorandum of understanding aimed at easing tensions. Now, it came as there were no overnight reports of airstrikes in the wider region by the US or Iran for the first time in 2 weeks. Washington gave no immediate explanation of why it has halted a streak of escalating strikes since an interim deal with Iran collapsed.
9: Blake Sifton has more on the latest escalation between the Houthis and Saudi Arabia, as he reports from Tel Aviv.
15: Well, the Houthis had said that if they were targeted by the Saudi Arabian military, that they would escalate, not only by continuing to strike oil tankers carrying Saudi oil, but also by targeting Saudi oil facilities directly, as well as airports and military bases. And after Saudi forces attacked Houthi targets in the port city of Hodeidah and at a nearby island, it appears the Houthis have acted on that threat. They fired missiles towards the southern Saudi port city of Jizan. And crucially, it's been reported that air defenses manned by Greek military personnel in Saudi Arabia downed those two ballistic missiles fired by the Houthis at the Yanbu oil facility. When the war in Iran began, Saudi Arabia began moving millions of barrels of oil per day away from the Strait of Hormuz across the country through their east-west pipeline that ends at those oil facilities at Yanbu on the Red Sea coast. So that oil now does appear to be in jeopardy, with the Houthis now targeting those facilities directly. And of course, as energy supplies out of the Strait of Hormuz appear to be mostly choked off, this developing situation in the Red Sea does threaten to further damage global energy supplies. Iran's foreign minister, Abbas Araghchi, he said that dialogue must be held and that there's no military solution to this conflict. And while the U.S. has not yet gotten involved in the situation in the Red Sea, President Trump several days ago did say that he would hold Iran responsible if the Houthis attempted to blockade the Red Sea, and he promised major punishment for both Iran and the Houthis.
9: Ukraine says Russia is planning to deploy another 30,000 North Korean troops to the front lines. President Volodymyr Zelensky says the move would help Pyongyang gain valuable combat experience while posing a wider threat to Asia. North Korea sent around 14,000 troops to Russia's Kursk region under a mutual defense pact last year. Mr. Zelensky also accused Moscow of sharing satellite intelligence with Iran to help it direct strikes in the Middle East. Meanwhile, the two sides continue to trade drone attacks. Officials in Russian-held Zaporizhia say a Ukrainian strike on a holiday camp killed 12 people, including 5 children. Russian officials accused Kyiv of deliberately targeting civilians, saying it understood who was attacking. Kyiv has not commented on the claims. Ukraine, meanwhile, says a Russian drone strike killed 3 people in the northeastern Sumy region. And southern China is bracing for the impact of Typhoon Noel as authorities carry out one of the region's largest precautionary evacuations this year. More than 340,000 people have been moved to safety across Guangdong province. China's weather agency has issued its highest level red alert, warning that Noel is expected to make landfall along Guangdong's coast this morning, passing close to Hong Kong as it moves inland. About a dozen cities, including Guangzhou, Dongguan and Shantou, have suspended classes, work, business operations and parts of their transport to public transport networks as emergency measures take effect. Residents are being urged to remain indoors and to follow official instructions until the typhoon moves inland and conditions begin to improve. And that's the news. Headlines anytime on CNA 938 and CNA.asia.
16: I need to tell you something. 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
18: 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To be.
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17: 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The brand new series, Yes, Captain. 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
9: Knee pain. We want to talk about this a little bit. It's often dismissed as part of aging, but it can affect mobility, independence, and quality of life. In this next excerpt of a conversation, Cheryl Goh speaks with Dr. James Wee, Senior Consultant and Medical Director with Oxford Orthopaedics, to explore when knee arthritis needs closer attention.
24: In the past and even now, usually people accept that they have some knee pain when they get a bit older, and I guess a natural response for them would be to maybe manage it with a bit of pain patches, and a lot of them then take the next step of reducing the activity levels. They stop doing the sports that they like to do. They even cut down things like travel or even sometimes going out with family and friends. And initially they do feel that the pain is a bit better by reducing the activities, but in the end, it doesn't usually work out, because as they reduce the activity level, the muscles also tend to get weaker. They lose muscle bulk. In the more advanced stages, they get knee stiffness, they get balance issues, to the point where they lose their mobility. And like you said, it becomes a bit of a loss of independence. And they even get mental, emotional issues about it as well.
25: Okay. Yeah. So you've pointed out that, you know, people tend to start cutting back on movement, right? But how risky is this? Because, you know, we're avoiding pain, actually, it could accelerate the physical decline in a way, right?
24: Yeah, you're absolutely right. So because they lose, muscle is something that either you use it or you lose it, right? Mm-hmm. So if they cut down the activity levels, they actually lose their strength, they lose their endurance. And because the knee relies on the muscles to maintain stability and function, ultimately, the pain still comes back, even when they cut back the activities. So that's usually around the time when they come and see us, because they realize that there is a significant problem and they're losing their mobility and independence. Sometimes their concerned family members bring them in to see us as well as doctors.
25: Yep. Okay. There's a growing emphasis, Dr. Wee, on earlier assessment, right? But is there a danger of over-medicalizing knee pain that, you know, can still be managed without surgery? So it's quite hard to determine, you know, when is it, you know, something that I can put up with every day, or something that, okay, I really need some help here.
24: I see where you're coming from. I think in general, early detection is usually better than late detection or late diagnosis. We don't normally start off by offering patients surgery or invasive treatments for the most part, unless only in the most severe cases, perhaps. Most of the time, we would evaluate the patients, and if they're suitable, then we normally start them on conservative measures like physical therapy. This is probably one of the cornerstone strategies.
25: Physical therapy.
24: Yep.
25: Okay.
24: They strengthen the knee muscles, they improve the patient's balance, they optimize the gait. Many patients actually get symptomatic improvement after they work out with the physiotherapist for a few months. And for them, we stop there at that point in time. It's only the group of patients where they still have persistent functional problems, pain problems. Then we move down the treatment ladder, maybe towards slightly more invasive options.
25: Can I ask, when it comes to the physical therapy, right, is the focus on maintaining or preserving the ability to move, or is it also a bit of muscle building, like you said? Because if we don't use our muscles, we're going to lose them, right? And they're going to lose strength, right?
24: Absolutely.
25: Yeah.
24: So yeah, the physios have a really big role to play, the physiotherapists.
25: Yeah.
24: They help keep the knees moving well as well, so they don't get stiff.
25: Yeah.
24: And whatever function is left, the physios try to optimize it by getting better muscle strength, better balance. So try to keep the patients as active as possible within the constraints of their underlying medical condition.
25: But this has to be a consistent effort, the physical therapy?
24: So you normally see the physio maybe once a week or maybe even once every 2 weeks, but in between they will give exercises and give you a program that you can keep to, and that helps to probably extend the lifespan of your knee function.
25: Okay.
24: And at the same time preserves your general health because it keeps you moving, keeps you active,
9: And that was a conversation that Cheryl Goh had with Dr. James Wee, Senior Consultant, Medical Director with Oxford Orthopedics, and they were talking about knee arthritis.

0: morning commute. 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NERP? Even cafe breakfast too?
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2: Of Miristika Hill and Gastro Geography of Singapore. Letha, thank you very much for making time, and so wonderful to see you again.
3: Thank you for having me here.
2: It's so good to see you. Yeah, very good to connect again. So I have read about you. I've gone into your website and you said flavor can help us connect to a place. Explain what that means.
3: Well, you know, food is, when you ingest food, it's a multi-sensorial experience. You have to look at the colors of the food, some the smells, and then the flavors as well. Mm-hmm. But a lot of times, I think when we eat something, it reminds us of like a grandma's cooking or something you ate at the school tuck shop, maybe. Yeah. Or for example, if you go overseas and you eat something like nice pasta in Milan, then you always look for that flavor again. It's a memory, it's embedded in us.
2: Gastro Geography of Singapore. It actually began as an art project, as I understand, but it's morphed into something else now. How did all of this come together? What you do, what, how you've married it together with an artist, your co-founder of Gastro.
3: Steve Chua.
2: Geography. How did this curiosity about things that are growing around you actually become what you're doing now?
3: Well, it's a funny story because I was interested, or we were exploring about what's edible on the streets of Singapore. There's so many plants. So we went walking with botanists and urban farmers and people like that who showed us, you know, opened our eyes to what's edible. And then we realized there's so much edible around us within even like a 2 kilometer space. And so we decided to create a botanical art installation where we put these samples in little bottles of vodka and we create a big wall installation as part of the Biennale some years ago. And we found that people couldn't connect unless they were ingesting it or tasting it.
2: Oh, I see. Oh, yes, okay.
3: So we created this multi-sensorial experience. And then also working with urban farmers, they gave us a lot of produce. So they perished very quickly. So we had to turn them into something. So there it was born. And then after years and years of people saying, you should bottle it, you should bottle it.
2: And here you are.
3: I gave in last year at the food festival and said, all right, maybe we should. Maybe we have some. After about, I don't know, 9 years maybe.
2: Wow. Okay. So now you have bottled it, and Letha did bring in some of her bottles and her teas into the studio. And this is what it's all about, isn't it? Because you mentioned something that we're familiar with. You go somewhere, you eat something, you come back, you either try to recreate it, or when you smell it again or see it again, you go, yeah, remember when we were there?
3: Yes.
2: And this is what this is about. So I want to talk about this because in Singapore, it's not as urban as we think it is. There are places, even within the city, that what you're talking about is happening right under our noses. We don't see it. And these are trees and shrubs. We walk past them every day. Not everything is edible, but certainly there are edibles around us. Was there any particular discovery that completely changed the way you look at our landscape and the way you want us to look at our Singapore landscape?
3: Yes, basically, you know, I think my first walk with Alexis Yeo, who's an urban farmer as well as, you know, nature educator, we were walking and then suddenly he veers sideways and he goes, hello. And I'm thinking, who's he saying hello to? And it was to a tamarind tree.
2: Oh.
3: And the little leaves of the young leaves of a tamarind tree taste sour, just like the tamarind.
2: Oh, really?
3: Yeah, it's pretty amazing. And then we look into grass and you say, ah, there's a yellowwood sorrel. And hotels use this as garnish. And there it is, just growing there. Or wild pepper leaves that we use as ground cover all over Singapore. It's edible. Or the, you know, the red button ginger with the little orange flowers that stick out?
2: Yes.
3: They taste like green apple.
2: Oh, my goodness. But wait a minute. You can't just pluck stuff that you see off the
3: you
2: roads,
3: can't.
2: Right?
3: No, you can't. So you have to grow it or find somebody who grows it. But we live in a city, in a garden.
2: Okay.
3: So we're surrounded by this.
2: Yeah, I mean, we are.

0: Because when you're making all your sauces and your teas, they're actually inspired by all the ingredients that you just talked about, for example.
1: Yeah.
0: And they're growing right under our noses. And they could be in our backyards without us even knowing.
1: Absolutely.
0: Or become out of our apartments. It could be growing right there on the pavement. I mean, when you're creating something new, what are you thinking about first? Are you thinking about flavor first or about the story that the ingredients tell?
1: I think it's in the middle ground, because I would look at the flavor profile and then see what it reminds me of or what it can connect with. And then I also look at, I do some research on the heritage, where it comes from, what journey has it taken to come to us, because our food taste is evolving as well.
0: Yes.
1: And then I go in the opposite direction totally and say, okay, this is how it's been used. This is what it is, it tastes like. But what if I combine this with this and create something that addresses our evolving tastes and our evolving flavor?
0: Oh, wow. Okay. You often talk about what is known as a sense of place, but through taste.
1: Yes.
0: And you meet a lot of people through pop-ups and through all of these tours that you do. I mean, have you encountered people who, when they taste maybe one of your sauces or your teas, go, wow, this reminds me of...
1: Yeah. Actually, you know, we grow roots to Singapore through the food that we eat.
0: And we forget that.
1: Yeah. A lot of people I know who come here from overseas, they say they have a list, you know, of things they want to eat in Singapore.
0: Okay.
1: Because it, chili crabs or whatever, you know. Yeah. So I think we do, without knowing, we create that connection to the food. And things like bilimbing, I don't know if you know, it's a sour fruit.
0: We used to be able to pick it off little back lanes in Loyang, I remember, on the way to the beach.
1: Exactly. So you got transported to Loyang now.
0: Yes.
1: So that's what it is. So people taste it. But also people who come from overseas, like Filipinas, for example, say they eat it with rock salt and fish sauce.
0: Yes.
1: So I learn about different people and how they take this and then they eat it in a different way.
0: Yeah.
1: So it's just very enlightening and eye-opening.
0: Yeah. I've not seen a bilimbing plant in ages.
1: Really?
0: They ages, are? Yeah. I think I've got to go back into the side alleyways, because there used to be a route that my cousins and I would walk to the beach. This was before all the urbanization in the Loyang area, Pasir Ris, came about. And along the way, there would be these bilimbing plants, and we would pluck them, bring them home, and then my cousin's mom, they would make sambal.
1: Yes, you can make bilimbing sambal. Yeah. I make a bilimbing achar.
0: Oh, wow. It.
1: So try a twist, you know, try something different. Yeah. I mean, and sometimes it's like difficult to make everything from scratch because of the life we live right now. So that's kind of what we do, like 2-minute fixes, where you don't have to do that, but, you know, and we can also put it, maybe like I have a tossed ginger pesto that I put in focaccia, for example.
0: Oh, wow.
1: So, you know, you twist it around, turn it into something else that meets our taste.
0: You know, as you're talking, I'm being transported back to childhood. So I understand what you're saying now, that tastes, smells and all of these things do bring us back in time. I mean, those of us who've never seen a bilimbing tree, you have to see one to understand what this plant or this tree is all about.
1: It's pretty amazing.
0: It is amazing.
1: And the flowers are red.
0: Yeah.
1: And so once I remember someone gave me these bilimbing, and I decided to make it into a jam. Hmm. Without knowing, the flowers were there, and it turned into a pink jam. It's so beautiful.
0: Oh,
1: what a gift.
0: Wow, what a gift. Wow. And I do know in the old days, in very old houses, it would be bilimbing trees.
1: Yeah.
0: And when they fruit, you know, you pluck them off the trunks, right, of
1: the
0: trees.
1: Yes.
0: And many of the friends that I knew who had these trees didn't know what to do with them.
1: Exactly.
0: So I would gather all of them and bring them to the Malay Muslim stall that used to be at our old Caldecott Broadcast Center in the canteen. And she would be so happy because she used them in her curries, Assam curries.
1: And did you get to eat any of it?
0: I did.
1: Wonderful.
0: It was fantastic. So for many of us today, though, you know, when you're talking about all of these things, we tend to chase the more exotic, the more, the different things. And we think we're experiencing life. But what you've chosen to do through Myristicker Hill, through gastrogeography, is really to celebrate what's already growing around us.
1: Yes.
0: Without having to even go overseas. Why was this important to you?
1: Well, I lived in Australia for a number of years. Yeah. And, you know, when you live abroad, you tend to appreciate home more.
0: Yes.
1: And so I just appreciated all the local flavors and everything else. And I think that sort of stayed with me.
0: Okay.
1: And it's for me, it's a marriage of both. Mm. We can complement. I mean, you like truffles? Great. Right. You know, but bois caloi is as interesting as a flavor.
0: Yeah. Oh, wow. Yes. Okay. So it can be compared to truffle because it takes a little bit of getting used to.
1: Yes.
0: Yeah. Okay. It's got a really different taste profile and all of that. What you're making, I want to talk about that because you're making sauces, you've made teas, you actually supply them, you know, to hotels and things. You make sauces for sale and all of that. But they use very clean, natural ingredients. You don't put preservatives in there. One of my colleagues, Andrea, is really, really happy about that when she heard it. You don't have artificial additives and all that. Was this part of your vision when you began your business, or did it grow?
1: Actually, it was all the way from the beginning, mainly because I had a health challenge, and because of that, I look for things that don't cause inflammation in the body.
0: Okay.
1: And so as I discovered more and more, I realized we're poisoning ourselves, and we're getting poisoned in some way with some of the things that we eat on a regular basis. So when I went to the factory to make these and I spoke to the producers and I said, I don't want this, I don't want this, I don't want to use palm oil, vegetable oil. And they said, why? It's cheaper. And I said, I'm not going to make money by poisoning people.
0: Yeah.
1: So it has to be clean.
0: So you're kind of putting on the shelves what you want to eat yourself.
1: Yes, and also what I think people deserve to eat.
0: Yeah, share some of the highlights of your products. For those who don't know.
1: So I have three sauces.
0: Yeah.
1: One is called the Laksa Leaf Pesto, Green Seduction as we call it. We have naughty names for all of them. And then there is one, a Torch Ginger Pesto.
0: Okay.
1: It's called Wild Torch.
0: Yeah.
1: And the famous one that everybody loves is called the Love Triangle.
0: Okay.
1: And it started because I was talking to Steve and I said, I want to combine the flavor of Mee Siam, Asam Pedas and Laksa together. And he said, love triangle. You know, we have a love affair with three dishes all the time. So we created the love triangle sauce. And the teas are, you know, we have three botanical teas. Joy, which is uplifting. It's the only one with a little bit of caffeine. It has green tea. The other two, one's a grounding tea, focus tea, which is like, it's a tea for every mood. And morning tea, afternoon tea, evening tea.
0: Okay.
1: So in the afternoon, the focus tea has rooibos as a base, but other natural ingredients.
0: Yeah.
1: But my favorite is the calm tea, which is basically a child of something I created for a hotel.
0: Okay.
1: And they wanted a sleep tea without chamomile and lavender.
0: Right.
1: So we have things like lemongrass and pandan and vanilla and longan.
0: Passion flower, of course.
1: Passion flower, which helps as well to relax.
0: Yeah. Wow. And these are all made in Singapore?
1: Yeah, the teas are made in Singapore. The sauces are made in Malaysia.
0: Okay, but they're using your recipes.
1: Yes, absolutely.
0: Oh, wow. Okay, so at the Good Weekend, I want to talk a little bit about that because you're heading there, this Good Weekend event is next weekend. It's organized by the Foundry and the Social Space. You are going to be teaching a salad, Singapore-inspired salad dressing workshop.
1: Absolutely,
0: yes. Oh, you must tell us more about that.
1: So I created a hibiscus and kaffir lime vinegar.
0: Okay.
1: And so I decided to make a salad dressing with that, for example. So we're doing one called Orchard Before Orchard, which is whole of Orchard Road area was a nutmeg plantation before.
0: Yeah.
1: So we're going to use some fresh nutmeg in there. We're going to do something that's like a heritage taste, something that's a little bit more spicy, you know. So we have a few recipes. I'm still thinking about how I can add some fun to it. So I'll go clipping all these different samples in my garden as well as with the farmers. And then, you know, we're going to have live smelling, tasting, touching, fixing, mixing workshop, which hopefully, you know, people think salads are boring, but they're not. If you can have very good dressing, it's wonderful.
0: You need to dress it up.
1: Yeah, and you don't need to use sugar even.
0: Yeah. You know, here's the thing. I want to, you know, round up our conversation with this is that I know we often go off looking for exotic things, but what you're telling us is it's about time for us to go back to the basics.
1: Absolutely.
0: And with more people eating at home, cooking at home and meal prep at home, rather than opening a can, you might want to find new ways to present your food or to spice up your food. What do you hope people will take away when they continue thinking about this, not just over the weekend, but for life?
1: I want to celebrate Singapore flavors because we're a melting pot and we have so many flavors here. So I want that. And I also want people to look at, you know, the landscape, the foodscape even, as you call it, as they walk around through a different lens of gastrogeography, as in what is edible in this geography that, you know, we're gifted with.
0: So you want us to pay a little bit more attention to what's around us.
1: And then try new things, you know, add a herb, add a little bit of some kind of condiment that you want to put into your food.
0: Right.
1: Because it just changes everything.
0: It does, doesn't it? And that's what we need to think about. If you need to be on special diets, some of the things that Lita had spoken about certainly would be something you want to add to your plate. So if you want to find out more about the work of Lalitha Nithiyandan, or Lita, co-founder of Miristika Hill and Gastro Geography of Singapore, you can head to her website, miristikahill.com, which is spelled miristikahill.com. And you will have a booth. You can meet Lita there and perhaps her other co-founder as well at the Good Weekend, which is on the 1st and 2nd of August at the Foundry. And the Foundry is located at 11 Prinsep Link. And you can more information, of course, is available on their websites. They are the organizers of the Good Weekend, foundry.sg and thesocialspace.co. Lita, I wish you the best in everything you do, and hopefully we'll have more opportunity to meet in the months and years to come.
1: Thank you. Thank you for having me here.
0: Thank you very much.
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0: Coming up this hour, managing money. Well, that does not have to be overwhelming. We're going to be talking about simple habits and why it is never too early or too late to build your financial confidence. And can a cardboard box, a few wooden blocks, and a little imagination change a child's future? Well, we'll find out after the news. Typhoon Nul has made landfall in China's Guangdong province, bringing strong winds and heavy rain after authorities evacuated more than 340,000 people ahead of the storm. China's National Meteorological Center says Nul struck Pinghai Town in Huidong County early this morning with maximum sustained winds of 45 meters per second near its center. Ilakia Selvaraji has more.
8: The storm prompted China's first red typhoon warning of the year, issued late last night as forecasters warned of heavy to torrential rain across Guangdong and neighboring Fujian, Jiangxi and Hunan provinces. Nul is the strongest typhoon to make landfall east of the Pearl River estuary in nearly 10 years. Officials warn the combination of strong winds, heavy rain and high tides could trigger flooding, flash floods, mudslides and landslides. About a dozen cities, including Guangzhou, Dongguan and Shanto had suspended classes, work, business operations, and parts of their public transport networks as emergency measures took effect. Authorities are now monitoring the storm's impact as Noel moves inland, with residents urged to remain in safe locations and also to continue following official instructions. Hong Kong, too, had been bracing for the impact of Typhoon Noel after the storm made landfall along Guangdong's coast and passed close to the city. The Hong Kong Observatory is set to lower the warning level from number 9 to number 8 this hour, although strong winds and heavy rain are expected to continue across the territory. Authorities have opened 28 temporary shelters, while Chief Executive John Lee urged residents to stay vigilant and to follow the latest weather updates. The observatory says Noel is expected to pass about 100 kilometres northeast of Hong Kong, strengthening winds, heavy squally showers and thunderstorms across the territory. Typhoon Noel comes after Super Typhoon Ragasa triggered Hong Kong's highest number 10 warning back in 2025, marking the latest in a series of powerful tropical cyclones to affect the city.
0: India's president has accepted the resignation of Education Minister Dharmendra Pradhan with immediate effect after weeks of nationwide protests over alleged exam paper leaks. Celebrations continued into the night as supporters of the youth-led Cockroach Janata Party, or CJP, claimed victory and began leaving New Delhi's main protest site. The minister had faced mounting pressure following the leak of a key medical entrance exam, which forced a retest for more than 2 million candidates. The resignation had been the key demand of protesters, which held rallies in major cities across India. CJP leaders announced they were ending the demonstrations following fresh talks with government ministers, saying their demands had been accepted. The protests became the biggest political challenge to Prime Minister Narendra Modi's government from young voters during his third term. Ishan Garg explains the significance of the minister's resignation as he reports from New Delhi.
4: It's unprecedented, and it's also surprising in many ways, because it was not expected that India's education minister was going to resign. The reports that were coming out of the meetings that were being held within the government circles, it was reported that the government was considering other demands of the protesters, which included not filing any complaints against the protesters who had been at the site for several days. But this was one demand that wasn't going to be heard. But now that has happened, and different analysts are interpreting this development in different ways. Some public policy analysts say that this could be seen as a course correction by the Modi government, which might now be looking to cut its losses, because this would be a resignation on the basis of policy implementation, not an ideological resignation per se. So this could be the government looking to calm down the concerns of the young protesters who've been on the streets. The other, of course, the supporters of the Cockroach Janata Party, as well as people from the opposition parties, are seeing this as a major victory, because for them this is a huge momentum, because there hasn't been a resignation in the Prime Minister Modi's cabinet since he's taken power. So this is in many ways unprecedented.
0: Rona Joy Sen is Senior Research Fellow at the Institute of South Indian Studies in NUS. He explains what this episode reveals about the Modi government's ability to handle the crisis and how India's opposition has capitalized on the issue.
7: I think the Modi government underestimated the strength of the movement. So initially, when they were holding a sit-in at the Jantar Mantar, a popular site for protests in Delhi, there were hardly any crowds. But the situation changed at the end of June, when there was a hunger strike by the activist Sonam Wangchuk. And from then on, the crowd swelled, the movement acquired somewhat of a national character. And that's when I think the government realized that this is in far more serious than what they had thought this to be. So in a sense, I think there was an underestimation of the CJP's strength. And the what happened today, the resignation of the minister, was really something that could have possibly been done earlier, that might have actually diffused the protests. So in a sense, I would say this was a classic case of the government not realizing the strength of the student-led movement, despite, of course, one might add, We've seen a history of Gen Z-led protests in South Asia over the last few years in Sri Lanka, in Bangladesh and Nepal, actually resulting in large-scale changes in the politics of those countries. So that should have been at the back of the mind of the BJP government. But I think, again, they did not realize, you know, where this was eventually heading to.
0: More than 270,000 people have been forced to evacuate as wildfires continue to rage in France and near the Spanish capital, Madrid. Spanish Prime Minister Pedro Sanchez says that tough times lie ahead as Madrid faces the worst fires in its history. In addition, additional security in France, though, additional security service personnel have been deployed and a military plane has begun dropping tons of the fire retardant as the blazes near the city of Bordeaux. Will Densilow has more in this next report. And
9: local officials say they are bracing for a long and difficult battle against this blaze. Huge concerns that winds could push this fire towards the city of Bordeaux. Now, we are standing in an evacuation zone a few dozen kilometres away from the city centre, really this no man's land between areas that have already been so badly impacted by this fire and areas that locals are hoping the fires will be prevented from reaching. Now, when it comes to the threats of the potential devastation, of course, though, tens of thousands of people have been evacuated from their homes in this region. And it's been a similar story near Madrid. Regional officials there describing it as the worst wildfire recorded in the region's history. The Prime Minister, Pedro Sanchez, has warned of difficult times ahead. Thousands evacuated or urged to shelter in place for their safety as firefighters there continue to do their best to tackle this dangerous wildfire. The European Union is also stepping up to help. It's providing aerial support both for Spain and France to help first responders, firefighters on the ground, tackle these blazes. Local officials here in southwest France say they're also getting support from the elements too. Humidity on Saturday has been on the rise. Temperatures have dropped. There have also been a few droplets of rain here as well. All things that first responders say have been absolutely beneficial as they continue to do what they can to stop these blazes in its tracks.
0: And that's the news. I'm Susan Ng. Headlines anytime on CNA 938 and CNA.asia. Looks like it's all good on the roads at this time of the morning. We will keep you updated when we receive more information. If you're heading out the door, do grab a brolly with you. Thundery showers expected over many areas in the late morning today and in the early afternoon as well. It's same old for the last few days, so you want to be prepared. Do stay hydrated. Relative humidity is up to 95% today. Temperatures up to 32 degrees.
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0: And I'm Susan Ng. Thank you very much for joining me today. We want to talk about money today. Money is one of the biggest sources of stress for some people. Many of us, though, were never really taught properly how to manage money. From budgeting and insurance to planning for the future. I mean, where does one even begin? Well, today we're going to be learning more about making financial literacy less intimidating, a little bit more practical, and also something that everyone can build one small step at a time. And I always believe it is never too early nor too late to begin. Joining me for this conversation is Stanley Teo, Senior Vice President, Head of Wellness and Community Partnerships at UOB, and Chris Yeh, who is Deputy General Manager with the Central Singapore Community Development Council. Chris, Stanley, thank you very much for joining me today.
10: Thanks, Suzo, for having us, and good morning, everyone.
0: So, I want you to think back to your own lives, Stanley and Chris. What's one money lesson you wish someone had taught you much earlier? Chris?
10: I think if I could tell my younger self one thing, you know, it's really about don't just plan for today, but plan for the future. Because, you know, when we're younger, we think that financial planning is something that we can do later. When we're earning more, when we're more settled down, or even when life is not so busy, you know. But I think life is just a way of moving faster than what we always expect. And so I'm in my 40s, I'm married, and I'm helping to care for my parents. But when I look back, I wish someone had told me earlier to say, you know, hey, you know, you've got to start planning early before all this responsibility is going to come your way. Because it's just like how I think about staying healthy. You know, so when I was younger, I loved to play netball. And at the point in time, I was just enjoying my game. I don't really think about the future. Yeah, but these days, I've started doing strength training. I do Pilates because I just want to stay strong and independent before I grow old and, like, you know, 20 years down the road. And yeah, I think financial planning is quite similar because it's about looking ahead. You don't just think about what's going to happen today, you know, but, you know, the earlier we prepare, actually the more confident we'll feel, you know.
0: No, absolutely. You're absolutely right. When we're in our 20s, we think that we have, wow, decades and decades before us and the road is very long. And then suddenly you hit your 50s and you go, wait a minute. You know, what do I have to my name? What about you, Stanley? I know you work in the finance sector, but what do you wish someone had told you before you even entered that?
11: Well, one lesson I wish I learned earlier is that I should not have followed trends, friends' recommendations, or persuasive presentations so easily. I learned this the hard way. Just to give an example, just based on a friend's recommendation, I invested in gold coins from a company which promised to buy back the coins at a higher price. But only when the company collapsed later that I realized that it was actually a Ponzi scheme.
0: Oh.
11: So that taught me a very important lesson that if something sounds too good to be true, it probably isn't. So when I look back again on hindsight, what I should have done is to, you know, before putting my money in, is to do my own homework, do research, understand all the risks involved, weigh the pros and cons, and even play the devil's advocate, you know, by asking questions and challenging the assumptions. And if there isn't clarity, then I should have sought advice from licensed financial advisors. So I think one thing that was very important that I learned is that I should have built up my financial literacy and knowledge earlier so that I could have made more informed decisions and avoid costly mistakes.
0: Yeah, you know, sometimes we forget to do the research, yeah, Stanley? Because it was a recommendation, we kind of buy it wholesale. When we hear the term financial wellness, we hear this all the time. Chris, what does it actually look like in everyday life? I mean, how do you know that you're financially fit?
10: I think for me, Susan, you know, financial well-being, being financially fit, it's really about having the peace of mind. Because at Central Singapore CDC, we see that this is an important part of building a better life for ourselves, now also for our residents, because I think when people feel more secure about the finances, we are able to better focus on our families, our future, and actually the things that really matter most. So to me, I think being financially fit comes down to three things. First, feeling that we have control of our finances. You know, we don't have to constantly worry about them. And second, knowing that our bills are taken care of. We have some savings to fall back on. You know, even if life throws us something that's unexpected, we feel confident enough to plan ahead. Yeah. And really, it's finally recognizing that even if life changes, so do our priorities. So it doesn't matter whether you're buying a home, raising children, caring for parents, or just preparing for retirement. The ability to feel financially fit, you know, just gives you that peace of mind and feels more prepared for what's going to come next.
0: Yeah, and I think sometimes we forget, Stanley, that we need to plan for surprises. We forget that, don't we? Yeah, we have all our plans in place and then something untoward happens and you go, wait a minute, I don't have this in that column. The last column is missing, the surprise element. So you at the CDC, together with UOB, you had a financial fitness festival last year. So I want to talk about that as we talk about this year, because you are teaching people about finance, about money, with fun, interactive experiences. You met many people at the festival, Chris. Were there moments that you've had with people that convince you that there was a need to actually keep these sort of workshops going?
10: I think there were several moments, and actually, you know, from the festival that, you know, Central Singapore CDC and UOB organized together last year, it was our first time. But actually what stayed with me wasn't really just seeing them enjoy the activities. It's the conversations that we had with them. And we wanted to make it less intimidating. Like I said, you know, it has to be engaging. So yeah. We started out by, you know, for the festival, we designed it to look like a fitness gym. You know, there's different workout zones. You come and then you also get to learn about different aspects of financial well-being. So there we met many different people of different life stages. We had young adults. They just want to come, understand, you know, from the start, how do I get my finances right? There are also parents, you know, how do we balance the household expenses, also planning for their children's future. And there's also service generation like myself, you know, like we're trying to do our best to care for our parents, our children. But I think everyone, even though they're at different life stages, everyone share the same similar sentiment that, you know, beyond the festival, beyond the one-day event, they wanted the practical guidance that they could trust, you know, so they could make the informed decisions, not just for themselves, you know, for their families. And I think listening to residents is a big part of what we do at the CDC. So, you know, when we hear the same concerns that comes up across the different age groups, we know it isn't just once off. That's why we need to continue beyond the one-day festival. We want to do this partnership with UOB to do the workshops. So there's going to be practical guidance, you know, that's going to be supported and it will be close to residents.
0: A lot of the things that you mentioned are things that we're going through on a day-to-day basis. And Stanley, because you work in the financial sector, you understand this totally. The sandwich generation is a huge portion of our population, isn't it? Look at Chris, right? And many others like her. You'll have young children, you'll have older parents, and you're stuck in the middle. You're having to take care of that. And maybe that's that last column that we forget that we need to plan for as well. And a lot of people that you know, Stanley, I'm sure also avoid talking about money because it's not an easy subject to broach, isn't it, Stanley?
11: Yes, actually, a lot of people worry that they are behind others financially. But actually, one important thing that to note is that there isn't one definition of financial success for everyone because all of us have different goals and priorities in life. Our current circumstances are all different and they may also change over time. So that's why it's not helpful to compare ourselves to others, but I think it's more important to focus on what matters to you individually and to make progress towards your own goals. So that's the approach that our bankers at UOB take for our clients. We will start first by finding out what their desired goals are, what is their financial situation, and what is their risk profile. And only after fully understanding the client's needs do our bankers then work with them to develop a personalized financial plan to help them reach their goals. So the key is not to worry about where everyone else is, but it's more important to focus on your own financial journey and what you're working towards.
0: Yeah, everyone's different, yeah, Stanley? Every family is different. And of course, our needs, our wants change over the years. You're also one of the trainers, as I understand, Stanley, for the financial fitness workshops. And these workshops are actually designed for people at different stages of life. So let's talk about that, because for someone starting their first job who's in their 20s, to someone like Chris, you know, who is in her 40s, and then you'll have seniors and then retirees who are planning for very different life and lifestyles there. Do the questions that people ask change with the different groups, or is it mostly same but different?
11: Well, the questions definitely change as people move through different life stages. Like, for example, first jobbers, they are mostly interested in saving, investing, and buying their first home. Parents naturally are focused on their children's education, how to protect their family from unexpected accidents, or even upgrading to a bigger place for to prepare for a bigger family. And of course, pre-retirees are concerned about whether they have sufficient retirement income, also healthcare costs, and as well as planning for the next generation. But one thing that is universal that I find everyone shares, whether they're young or old, is that they're all concerned about whether they have enough to meet their current and future needs and how to achieve their life goals, and as well as to take care of the people that they love. So in the end, I think all of us are looking for the same thing, to have greater financial security, confidence to make the right financial decisions, and and of course, more peace of mind.
0: Yeah. Do you find that people who are younger, maybe those in their 20s, are thinking, you know what, I have plenty of time. I don't need to worry about this. When I was young, that's exactly what I went through, right? I'm only 20 or I'm only 25. Gosh, it's a long time before I hit 65. But here I am, already past that age.
11: Yeah, exactly how I feel.
0: Yeah. So do you find that younger people need to take more control and need to think more about their financial wellness early on in life?
11: Definitely. Before it's too late, I think that's exactly the situation that I face, you know, by the time I reach. I'm 54 this year. And, you know, I only realized that the importance when I was like in my, you know, nearing my 50. Yeah, it's very, very important.
0: But it's never too late to start, isn't it?
11: Yes, that's right.
0: Yeah.
11: Yes.
0: I want to just continue talking with you, Stanley, about your workshop. Give us a few more details about the workshops that you and the CDC are running.
11: Okay. So the financial fitness workshops are designed to help people to strengthen their financial fitness, as the name suggests. So you cover essential topics such as budgeting, emergency savings to cover unexpected situations in life. We also learn how to protect the finances by understanding the basics of insurance. We also cover investment basics such as how to set goals, key investment concepts, common types of investments, and also the risk of investments. And last but not least, we also cover legacy planning, which includes estate planning to ensure your assets are distributed according to your wishes, as well as end-of-life planning in case you lose the ability to make decisions. So these workshops cover all life stages, from first jobbers, young families, to pre-retirees and retirees, and they're designed to be practical and relatable with real-life examples and simple frameworks that you can take away, apply straight away. So participants in the past workshops have actually provided very encouraging feedback. They appreciate how relevant it is to understand the content, and they feel more confident after about the finances after attending the workshop.
0: Yeah, I also would imagine, Stanley, that because we are an aging Singapore after all, that more and more people are wanting to plan for their senior years, especially now. Chris, the series of workshops is a partnership between a community organization and a bank. Now, why was it important to bring these conversations into the neighborhood community spaces instead of, you know, expecting people to just go seek financial help or assistance themselves?
10: I think, Susan, we really should pay more attention to our finances. And like Stanley said, you know, we wish everyone would start earlier. But, you know, life, like I said, often gets in the way because, you know, between work, between looking after our families and we have to care for parents, you know, you tend to get busy.
0: Yeah.
10: And of course, you think that I'm going to do it tomorrow. And, but it just kind of procrastinate. But that's why we want to bring it to the neighborhood, because when it's closer to your home, we find that it's easier for you to try to fit into your everyday life. You know, so we've seen when we have workshops that's done in the familiar community settings, it's nearer to you, you tend to make time to come. And when you do come, you are more willing to ask questions and share experience because it's a safer space. And then you get to know that actually we want to feel that, you know, residents can feel confident, you can get started. The support is right there actually in the neighborhood if you need it. It's just near your home.
0: Right. Yeah. It's less intimidating, isn't it?
10: Yeah, it's convenient, accessible.
0: Yeah.
10: Go there and then just like,
0: so we have listeners tuning in now, Stanley, who are going, okay, so what can I do now? So let's share some, maybe a tip or two with us. What is maybe one simple change, one thing that almost anyone can start doing from today that will make a real difference to their financial wellness over time?
11: Yeah, one very important thing that any of us can start with is to find out our current state of our financial health, right? Just like a lot of us do our annual health screening for physical health. It's also important to understand where our financial health is. And once you understand, you know which areas to focus on, then it's easier to know what is the action to take next. So I'd like to, you know, encourage everyone to do a financial health check. UOB has in fact rolled out a very simple financial health check tool that can be accessed easily on the web. You know, you just need to Google UOB financial health check, and there's a quiz, a short quiz with 9 quick questions, and you can then download a report that is generated immediately. So, you know, just to draw a parallel with physical fitness, financial fitness is also not built overnight.
0: Yeah.
11: So it's important to take small, consistent steps that can make a big difference over time.
0: Yeah, and don't put it off.
11: That's right. So it's important to just start with understanding where your financial health is today.
0: Yeah, and really, you know, we often say that we can do it next time, but when next time comes around, it could be 20 years later, and here you are, Stanley, in your 50s, right? And going, yeah, maybe I should have started when I was 15 even. One very quick word from you, Chris, for residents, perhaps those who live in the central Singapore area. What would you say to encourage them to make this first step to maybe even sign up for the workshop?
10: I think if I have something that I can share with residents is that, you know, don't worry if you don't have all the answers. You know, when we tried out the workshops for ourselves and we did the financial health check, as Stanley said, I thought, you know, I will know all my expenses and all that. But when I actually do the health check, I'm like, actually, I don't know this because my husband handles that. You know, so it's okay. It doesn't matter if you don't know everything to begin with. And I think that's perfectly understandable. Life happens, you know. So as our finances become bigger responsibility and bigger priority, I think that's when, you know, come to the workshops. They are going to be near you, and we have them every month until end of the year. So just if you have putting it off, don't do that. Just take the first step and come and join us.
0: And I would say take charge, because you cannot always say, oh, I don't know, because someone else is taking care of this. You need to take care of it yourself. Stanley Teo is Senior Vice President, Head of Wellness and Community Partnerships with UOB. Chris Yeh is Deputy General Manager, Central Singapore CDC. If you want to register or find out more about the next run of the Financial Fitness Workshops, which begin in August, you can visit centralsingaporecdc.gov.sg/financialfitnessworkshop. Stanley and Chris, thank you very much for making time for us today.
10: Thank you, Susan.
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1: 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Understand Asia.
2: Good morning. Yemen's Iran-aligned Houthi militants have fired on Saudi oil installations in two ports on the Red Sea coast in the latest attempt by the group to disrupt shipping. Reports say there was some damage to a Saudi oil depot as air defenses intercepted the missiles from Yemen. Ilakia Salvaraji has more.
3: The fighting between Iran's Houthi allies and Saudi Arabia is a sign that the conflict, which has already disrupted energy supplies through the Strait of Hormuz, could be spreading to a second major shipping route. The Houthis have said that they would close the Bab el-Mandeb Strait to Saudi-linked shipping in retaliation for the kingdom's blockade on Yemen. The Houthis have also struck two tankers while Saudi Arabia attacked rebel-held strongholds in Yemen. Meanwhile, Iran's Foreign Minister Abbas Araghchi said there was no military solution to the escalating conflict between Saudi Arabia and the Houthi rebels. Iranian media quoted him saying the situation in Yemen cannot be attributed to Iran and that the incidents in the Bab el-Mandeb Strait were rooted in old disputes. Mr. Araghchi was also speaking after a trip to Kyrgyzstan, where he met Chinese counterpart Wang Yi. Mr. Wang Yi had called for an early resumption of negotiations and the implementation of a memorandum of understanding aimed at easing tensions. Now, it came as there were no overnight reports of airstrikes in the wider region by the U.S. or Iran for the first time in 2 weeks. Washington gave no immediate explanation of why it has halted a streak of escalating strikes since an interim deal with Iran collapsed.
2: Iran has condemned a Ukrainian attack on an Iranian commercial vessel in the Caspian Sea. Iran says the attack caused an explosion that killed one sailor and injured another. Iran's foreign ministry says the action constitutes a violation of the UN Charter and represents an act of aggression that could further ignite and expand the flames of war. Tehran also said it would defend its national interests and security. The Iranian statement coincided with comments by Ukrainian President Volodymyr Zelensky that Kyiv had noted Russia was passing on its satellite observations in the Middle East to Iran. This was to enable it to direct strikes in the region. Mr. Zelensky had earlier said Ukraine's forces struck a Russian warship and vessels used for transporting Iran-linked military cargo in the Caspian Sea. A new plan to benefit at least 500,000 youth in Singapore will be rolled out over the next 5 years. The plan is based on discussions with over 60,000 young people for more than a year, collecting more than 415,000 responses. It revealed youth aspirations in their careers, social life and contributions. Paul Sung has more.
4: More than 3 in 4 respondents feel confident about Singapore's future. Only 2 in 3 are sure of their own future. Around half worry they lack the skills to keep pace with the fast-changing economy. Only 4 in 10 feel they have enough opportunities to explore career options. Youth social circles are also getting smaller. Fewer than half have more than 3 close friends. That's down from 56% in 2013. 8% say they have no close friends at all, which have doubled over time. And roughly 3 in 5 feel having dedicated youth spaces would encourage them to meet more people. More than 8 in 10 youths want to take action such as volunteering and initiating ground-up projects. 6 in 10 also want to partner the public sector to contribute to the country's future. The youth plan lays out specific ways to create more career opportunities, develop community spaces, and enhance ways to contribute to society. The Cultural Community and Youth Ministry will work on it with over 200 partners. Acting Minister David Neo says this plan is co-created with youth and cannot be top-down in any way.
5: We have to figure out what resonates with the youths, what works well, which programs work well, which programs have good take-up, and then those we will actually invest more, and then which are not doing so well, we have to scale back. And as part of this whole process, there is the need to continue to listen to the youths.
4: During the launch of the SG Youth Plan, President Tharman Shanmugaratnam says that it still serves young people to do what they enjoy. It adds that Singapore must defy the trends seen around the world, where social belonging is weakening and people are becoming more divided.
0: We can also make the most of the constructive discontent that today's young generation has with the present. Constructive discontent, not the cynicism that says that nothing can improve, but the restlessness and the fresh pair of eyes that says, surely we can do better. Surely we can widen opportunities.
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2: It is 9:37. Thank you for staying with us. Fora brings longevity-inspired dining, movement and community experiences together through four pillars of well-being: physical, mental, emotional and relational health. And Cheryl Goh speaks with the two co-founders of Fora, Elwin Tan, Business Development and Science Director, and Benjamin Arianto, who is the Marketing Director, to find out how science shapes its menu and why shared experiences matter.
8: So honestly, when people hear stem cell researcher, they expect me to talk a lot about labs or biohacking, right? Mm. But for me, it always starts with the ingredients themselves. So the science is just simply a filter, right? So every ingredient that we put in still had to earn its place on the plate by being genuinely delightful and not just defensible from a nutrition standpoint. So we started by looking at ingredients that were genuinely nutrient dense. And to be honest, a lot of the credit has to go to our culinary team and our head chef, Ken Hong, who turned these ingredients into dishes that our guests would actually crave, right? So take, for example, protein. With all the attention that high protein is getting right now, we made a deliberate call to only use grass-fed beef and free-range chicken and eggs, right? So when animals are raised on pasture, the nutrition profile changes immensely. All right, so you get more high protein density, more vitamin E, long chain omega-3s, right? So we also think about the preparation methods, not just the ingredients. So a good example is our pumpkin starter or our tomato starter. Both are paired with extra virgin olive oil. And it's not just a flavor decision. So a lot of carotenoids, right? Like lycopene, beta-carotene, these are fat soluble. So by pairing them with olive oil, significantly increases their bioaccessibility. So in plain terms, the oil helps your body absorb these nutrients rather than just it passing through your system. So that's the philosophy in a nutshell. Does it nourish? Does it heal? And most importantly, does it taste amazing?
9: Yeah, and very often it's very hard to get all those three elements together, but somehow your team has managed to do that. So kudos to you. Elwin, the menu is also inspired by the Blue Zone communities, you know, which are known for their longevity. What are some of the practical lessons from this region that Singaporeans can start to apply to their everyday diets?
8: Yeah, so here's the thing that nobody really wants to hear, right? The secret to living to 100 has nothing to do with anything that you can buy, right? So for example, there's a village in Okinawa where it's completely normal to be 100 years old and still be gardening every morning. Mm. That's not just all luck or genetics, you know. That's the effect of getting the basics right and strengthening those foundations repeatedly. So across all the different blue zones, there are some commonalities. Mm-hmm. And what I love about the blue zones is that these commonalities indicate that longevity is very largely about the basics. So very simple balanced meals, everyday physical activity like walking, adequate rest, low stress living, and strong communal bonds, right? Mm-hmm. So in a fast-paced city like Singapore, replicating that can be a huge challenge.
9: Yeah.
8: But what I urge people to think about isn't like a wholesale lifestyle overhaul. It's small, repeatable habits that you can weave into your daily life. So movement is a good place to start. Mm. So something as simple as taking the stairs instead of the escalator on your MRT commute adds up very meaningfully when you do it consistently day after day. Mm. So on the eating side, in Okinawa, there's a practice called hara hachi ibu, which means eating only to you're only about 80% full. Mm. So this little mindset shift is not really a diet, but it just naturally curbs overeating. And more broadly, Blue Zone diets are very plant-forward and built around legumes. Things like soybeans, edamame, black beans, chickpeas, you know, as the everyday protein base rather than the exception. And also just as important as food is movement and community, right? So longevity in these regions isn't just biological, it's also very social. So building on strong relationships and a real sense of belonging is actually a big part of why we built Fora the way we did, right? So with all the regular programs like run clubs, yoga, and a lot more community-focused offerings in the works, we want our guests to really build strong, lasting bonds with each other and not just come in for a meal and leave.
9: Yeah, and I really like what you said about just small, actionable steps that can be done, you know, as part of your everyday life, as opposed to something drastic that, you know, you do once or twice and then it just drops off, right? So I think it's the smaller steps that add up. Okay, Benjamin, you know, Fora is launching everything from the immersive theater yoga experience to breath work sessions and the run clubs, like you mentioned. Why do you feel that it was important to go beyond just the traditional restaurant model that or the dining concept?
10: That's a good question. I think for us, what we really wanted to do was just to create a third space. So a place outside of home and work where people could really come together over shared interests and ultimately also the desire to live well. So restaurants have always been places where people gather. But, you know, our team wondered if we could create more opportunities for these connections to happen, right? So with all the wellness activities we're introducing, we are really trying to give people more reasons to meet.

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1: Time. I'm joined by Lynette Fung, mentor, and Cynthia Mariel, who is a practitioner with Kidstart Singapore. And we begin our conversation by talking more about their work.
2: I'm actually a Kidstart practitioner. Yeah. I work with families. I actually do home visits. And I actually work very closely with the families with the curriculum and support them on the challenges that they face in engaging with their children.
1: Okay, and these are families from perhaps disadvantaged families or vulnerable families who need support from Kidstart?
2: Yes, so we actually specialize in supporting low-income families who actually, we also journey with pregnant moms and families with young children from 0 to 6 years old. Yeah, so families actually want the best for their children, but sometimes it can be quite challenging when they are managing their own financial pressures or work demands and all that. So here we actually work very closely with them, building on their strengths and also helping parents to feel more confident in how they can actually engage with play.
1: Okay, so you give them the skills to do that.
2: Yes.
1: I know it sounds very simple. You think that everyone can play or knows how to play, right?
2: Yes.
1: But I think sometimes, especially with the world the way it is today, we're using technology a lot to help us play. And I'm sure that's not where you're going with your playtime. You know, gone were the days that you would get down on the floor with the children and just play a game of, I don't know, marbles or kuti kuti or whatever that might be. What about you, Lynette? I want to find out what you do as a mentor.
3: So I'm a mentor in Kidstart in the capability development team. My role is to support practitioners like Cynthia to really upskill and build up their competencies and strengths in what they do with the families. So I do home visit observations. I sit beside them, not interfering with the home visits, but really giving them feedback, real-time feedback after the sessions to help them strengthen their practices.
1: Okay, so when you're visiting families, particularly you, Cynthia, you really get up close and personal with the families you meet. What are some of the challenges that they face currently? I mean, every parent wants to give their children the best start in life, but the families you work with might have a little bit of a difficulty getting that head start.
2: Yes. I actually remember working with a mom who actually, the child actually had some speech development concerns. But, you know, mom actually wants the best for her child, but she actually didn't know how to actually do this. Instead, she was actually just providing lots of toys. So that's when actually during my sessions, I actually discuss how parent-child interaction can support this development. And I actually shared how she can even use simple household items or recycled materials actually to support in her play experiences. And what stayed with me was actually to see the mom grew in her confidence. And she actually used this idea intentionally. She actually had her play. Play was actually part of a routine daily. And it's not just about having fun and engagement anymore. It was being practical and sustainable. Yeah, so the most rewarding part for me was actually to see the child progress too. Yeah, and child was showing lots of positive improvements, and there was a lot of communication and engagement during play. And it was a great reminder for me that play doesn't always have to be complicated. Yeah, it actually is in the simplest interaction that both parents and child can have.
1: We forget that, don't we?
2: Yes.
1: I think a lot of the time. What are some of the main challenges you've seen that these parents might have? Because the intention is there, but I would imagine time might be a constraint for some of them, having to hold the family up. Is that one of the challenges that you face with families?
2: I think, yes, time is one concern. I think sometimes families, parents do struggle to have interaction during play. Yes, sometimes children are just left with their toys. So that's when we actually come in to support how parents can actually interact and engage them meaningfully, actually. Okay. It can be in simple activities like Play-Doh activities, figuring, animal figuring, that they can actually just communicate about. And there's lots of learning that's taking place at that time.
1: One thing you said earlier is so true, isn't it, Lynette? We don't need to buy expensive toys because we have lots of things at home. If you were think back to your childhood, which wasn't too far away, and when my son was younger, you buy them a toy, then they end up playing with the box. Right? And that is something I think that's quite cool to see.

0: Lynette, when you're with families and you tell the parents, you know, it's good to sit down, play with your children, because it does build so many things. Bonding is just one, relationship is another. Of course, you give them a head start into preschool after that. Most parents would think, yeah, I got to keep my child occupied, right? So let's buy them more toys. talk to us about some of the learning moments that these children might have with their parents.
1: One of the most influential 20th century psychologist theorist, Jean Piaget, once said, play is the work of childhood.
0: Yeah.
1: And I think that statement fully encapsulates what play really means for children. It is not just busy work. It is really serious learning happening for the child. And by age 5, we know that brain science has told us that 90% of a child's brain is developed. And that means a lot of things is happening during that time. Children, during play, children learn cognitive skills, they learn how to interact with others, they build their motor skills, and all these skill sets and knowledge really builds the foundation for future learning. And play allows that to happen in the most relaxed and it's a way that it's not stressful for the child. It's the most natural way that your child can learn.
0: Yeah.
1: And it also helps them build relationships, especially when things don't go their way, and help them manage their own emotions and regulate their own emotions as well.
0: Yeah. What do you think is holding parents back? I mean, you think it's so simple, right? Just go play. Have we forgotten how to play, you think?
1: I think sometimes as parents, we are unsure how to play with children. It's been some time since we played, you know, as adults, right? And to be able to enter the play scene again, we are unsure what is helpful, what's suitable. But really, the adult role truly matters because it enhances and deepens a child's play experiences through simple things like gentle nudges. If a parent says, hey, can you find all the blue stingrays and put them all in the blue cup? Actually, that little nudge enhances a child's learning experience by introducing colours, the word stingray, and also the concept of matching for young children.
0: Yeah. Okay, so there's a whole lot more to play than just play. Right? Lots of philosophy and all that behind it. You guys also launched something called the Playful Pack. It's been refreshed. Just share a little bit about that.
1: So this Playful Pack is actually our second edition. We've partnered SP Group to launch this pack. And last year, after launching the pack, we did a survey with families to find out what was helpful, what were things that they want different, or suggestions that they might have. And one of the suggestions they gave the team was to have more age differentiated options. They thought it would be nice if I have younger children to have a 0 to 3 year old pack, and if I've got more older children in a family, I can have a 4 to 6 year old pack. And this additional option allows us to cater to support that different developmental needs for children, from sensory to motor skills to language, imagination, and also problem solving.
0: Okay. So you saw this in action, didn't you, during the launch, when a mum actually turned your pack into an activity, Cynthia?
2: Yes. I think for me, when I actually go for home visits, the Playful Pack is very helpful because it's not just... there's one particular family, the mom is the one that always engaged with in play with the child. So I actually kind of invited the dad to join in this time. And he actually got a little excited. He saw the animal figurines inside. And he was able to actually talk to the child as like recap their moments that they actually went to the zoo, talked about the colours, and they started making the animal sounds together. And they were having lots of fun. Yeah, and this was actually a starting point for the dad. And it actually helped him to understand that play can be simple. You just need to be actively involved and they can have good time together.
0: You got to make the time though.
2: Yes.
0: Because some of the families that you work with may not be able to find the time to do everything that you've just said, because there's so much more going on in their lives, and having to put food on the table is number one. Play is like, well, you know, the kids can play on their own, but what you're doing is, I mean, it's very commendable because it's not just about play. You talked about colours and things. It's the beginning of the education journey, isn't it? And by teaching children how to learn in a play setting, is better than come sit down and let me give you an assessment book to do when you're so young. And of course, communication, bonding and building of those relationships. Because when you had the Play It Forward Festival in June, you had something called a toy exchange. Share more about that. It's not just about swapping toys. There seems to be something else behind everything you guys do, which is fabulous.
1: Yes, yeah, so this this toy exchange is actually a new initiative that we started.
0: Okay.
1: It being a new initiative, we really expected the participation to be more modest. But what surprised us was that the families were so excited about this exchange.
0: Okay.
1: They saw it as an opportunity to contribute to the community, to give back. And it really reflects on the generosity and their desire to give back to the community and to share what they have, you know, despite their limited resources.
0: Right. So how did this work? People brought their toys and they made a swap?
1: So parents bring in their toys, we pack them up, and then there'll be a swap. There'll be like a toy exchange where families can then pick, the children will come and pick another toy. So it also creates that concept of sustainability where toys, you don't really have to have new toys all the time.
0: Yeah.
1: You can actually, you know, have the idea of swapping the toy with your neighbor, for example, and that really extends the life of toys.
0: Yeah, and we talk about sustainability all the time, and we're doing it as adults with so many things that we do on a daily basis. Clothes swap seems to be quite popular as well, right? You collect your clothes, especially stuff that you only worn twice or three times, and then like me, you grow, huh? But your clothes don't grow with you. And it can go to a new home. And I think if you give the children this idea right from the beginning, it is helpful. So sustainability is something else that you're doing through your play. SP Group, let's talk about them for a little bit, because they've supported Kidstart families through donations, volunteer initiatives, not once, but many times, over the years. From your experience working with families, Lynette, how has this support actually created more opportunities and more meaningful experiences for them?
1: So at Kidstart, we believe that every child deserves a good start in life. But that's a huge mission.
0: It is.
1: And it really takes a strong network of partners to share that commitment and to move this mission forward.
0: Mm.
1: And SP Group has been our valued partner since 2021, and that contribution till date has been up to $5.4 million.
0: Mm.
1: And initiatives such as our Kidstart Playful Packs and also other initiatives such as Sea and Green Adventures, Kidstart Stories, have been helping children and families connect as a community to really help them gain new ideas on how they can engage with their child back at home, and also get to know other Kidstart families and build that community of support with each other.
0: So they're not alone. At least they don't feel as if they're alone.
1: That's right.
0: Yeah. And I would imagine also that SP Group staff become volunteers.
1: They are.
0: At a point?
1: Yes. So during all these events, they usually are volunteers. For example, during the Play It Forward Festival, the toy exchange booth, they have volunteers manning the booth, you know, facilitation of that toy exchange. During activities, they're also there supporting the children and families during these events. So we really appreciate SP Group as a valued partner because they've really extended a lot of support for our families.
0: Yeah, how do you think all of this has actually gone away to supporting not just families, but for SP staff themselves who become volunteers? Have you seen it impact them?
1: I think it really gives them insight to our families that we are serving.
0: Yeah.
1: And it's about mutual understanding and learning. It's not just a one-way street of us contributing or taking, right? It's also about understanding where these families are at. And actually, these families, they want so much and they can do so much for their families.
0: Yeah.
1: And to have that different mindset when we interact with these families really is helpful. Yeah.
0: Yeah, I would imagine for a corporate like SP Group, that's exactly what they want. Because gone are the days when people would just write you a check. They kind of want to be involved. And they want to know what you're going through at Kidstart Singapore, for example, your partnership with SP Group, what you're going through so that they can look into the future and know what they can provide you. So Kidstart, Cynthia, you talk about parents being a child's first teacher. And here you are making home visits to families all the time. But, you know, you have met families, haven't you, Cynthia, who worry about their children, that they're not doing enough, they don't have enough resources and all of those things. What would you want them to know at this point when you're looking towards continuing to support them?
2: I think parents first should know that there's no perfect answers or expensive toys that's going to engage your child. But in such simple moments like having interaction during mealtimes, singing together, or even sorting household items together, actually this kind of play can be quite meaningful. What matters here most is being present and also responsive and engaged with your child.
0: Cynthia Marielle, practitioner Lynette Fung, who is a mentor with Kidstart Singapore, which is a registered non-profit organization. For more information about the work they do, to lend your support, you can visit kidstart.sg. If you've missed any of our conversations, want to listen again, you can head to the Me Listen app or melisten.sg. And that's it for your Singapore weekend today. Thank you very much for your company. I'll be back next Saturday morning at 7, and I do hope you'll join me again.
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14: Find out how you can go to an FOC concert on Thursday, 30th July. Najib Ali is here with us to talk about an extraordinary celebration, one of Singapore's largest inclusive performing arts events. And Najib will tell us how Nathan Hartono is involved too. All that and more only on Made in SG with me, Melanie Oliveira, on CNA 938. But first, the news.
15: Good morning, I'm Justine Moss. Typhoon Nuhl has made landfall in China's Guangdong province, bringing strong winds and heavy rain after authorities evacuated more than 340,000 people ahead of the storm. China's National Met Center says Nuhl struck Pinghai Town in Huidong County early this morning, with maximum sustained winds of 45 meters per second near its center. CNA's Lakia Salvaraji has more.
16: The storm prompted China's first red typhoon warning of the year, issued late last night as forecasters warned of heavy to torrential rain across Guangdong and neighbouring Fujian, Jiangxi and Hunan provinces. Nuhl is the strongest typhoon to make landfall east of the Pearl River estuary in nearly 10 years. Officials warn the combination of strong winds, heavy rain and high tides could trigger flooding, flash floods, mudslides and landslides. About a dozen cities, including Guangzhou, Dongguan and Shantou, had suspended classes, work, business operations and parts of their public transport networks as emergency measures took effect. Authorities are now monitoring the storm's impact as Nuhl moves inland, with residents urged to remain in safe locations and also to continue following official instructions. Hong Kong, too, had been bracing for the impact of Typhoon Nuhl after the storm made landfall along Guangdong's coast and passed close to the city. The Hong Kong Observatory is set to lower the warning level from number 9 to number 8 this hour, although strong winds and heavy rain are expected to continue across the territory. Authorities have opened 28 temporary shelters, while Chief Executive John Lee urged residents to stay vigilant and to follow the latest weather updates. The observatory says Nuhl is expected to pass about 100 kilometres northeast of Hong Kong, strengthening winds, heavy squally showers and thunderstorms across the territory. Typhoon Noel comes after Super Typhoon Ragasa triggered Hong Kong's highest number 10 warning back in 2025, marking the latest in a series of powerful tropical cyclones to affect the city.
15: India's president has accepted the resignation of Education Minister Dharmendra Pradhan with immediate effect after weeks of nationwide protests over alleged exam paper leaks. Celebrations continued into the night as supporters of the youth-led Cockroach Janata Party, or CJP, claimed victory and began leaving New Delhi's main protest site. The minister had faced mounting pressure following the leak of a key medical entrance exam, which forced a retest for more than 2 million candidates. The resignation had been the key demand of protesters, which held rallies in major cities across India. CJP leaders announced they were ending the demonstrations following fresh talks with government ministers, saying their demands had been accepted. The protests became the biggest political challenge to Prime Minister Narendra Modi's government from young voters during his third term. Ishan Garg explains the significance of the minister's resignation as he reports from New Delhi.
17: It's unprecedented and it's also surprising in many ways because it was not expected that India's education minister was going to resign. The reports that were coming out of the meetings that were being held within the government circles, it was reported that the government was considering other demands of the protesters, which included not filing any complaints against the protesters who had been at the site for several days. But this was one demand that wasn't, it looked like, wasn't going to be heard. But now that has happened and different analysts are interpreting this development in different ways. Some public policy analysts say that this could be seen as a course correction by the Modi government, which might now be looking to cut its losses, because this would be a resignation on the basis of policy implementation, not an ideological resignation per se. So this could be the government looking to calm down the concerns of the young protesters who've been on the streets. The other, of course, the supporters of the Cockroach Janata Party, as well as people from the opposition parties, are seeing this as a major victory, because for them, this is a huge momentum, because there hasn't been a resignation in the Prime Minister Modi's cabinet since he's taken power. So this is in many ways unprecedented.
15: Rana Joy Sen is a senior research fellow at the Institute of South Indian Studies in NUS, and he explains what this episode reveals about the Modi government's ability to handle the crisis and how India's opposition has capitalized on the issue.
18: I think the Modi government underestimated the strength of the movement. So initially, when they were holding a sit-in at the Jantar Mantar, a popular site for protests in Delhi, there were hardly any crowds. But the situation changed at the end of June when there was a hunger strike by the activist Sonam Wangchuk. And from then on, the crowd swelled, the movement acquired somewhat of a national character. And that's when I think the government realized that this is far more serious than what they had thought this to be. So in a sense, I think there was an underestimation of the CJP's strength. And the what happened today, the resignation of the minister, was really something that could have possibly been done earlier, that might have actually diffused the protests. So in a sense, I would say this was a classic case of the government not realizing the strength of the student-led movement. Despite, of course, one might add, we've seen a history of Gen Z-led protests in South Asia over the last few years, in Sri Lanka, in Bangladesh and Nepal, actually resulting in large-scale changes in the politics of those countries. So that should have been at the back of the mind of the BJP government. But I think, again, they did not realize, where this was eventually heading to.
15: One person has died and at least 16 others have been injured after a van drove into a crowd during a pride parade in the German capital of Berlin on Saturday. Police say some of those who are hurt are in a life-threatening condition. Authorities say the van drove into a park near the route of the LGBTQ+ event before crashing into a tree. The vehicle was found abandoned at the scene. Police are still searching for suspects. The event was immediately cut short and participants were told to leave the area. Firefighters, ambulances and large numbers of emergency personnel are at the scene. German Chancellor Friedrich Merz has vowed to punish the perpetrators of the incident. Thousands of people had gathered for Berlin's annual Pride Parade for one of Europe's largest LGBTQ+ celebrations. More than 270,000 people have been forced to evacuate as wildfires continue to rage in France and near the Spanish capital, Madrid. Spanish Prime Minister Pedro Sanchez says that tough times lie ahead as Madrid faces the worst fires in its history. In France, additional security service personnel have been deployed and a military plane has begun dropping tons of fire retardants as the blazes near the city of Bordeaux. Will Denslow has more in this report.
19: Local officials say they are bracing for a long and difficult battle against this blaze. Huge concerns that winds could push this fire towards the city of Bordeaux. Now, we are standing in an evacuation zone a few dozen kilometres away from the city centre, really this no man's land between areas that have already been so badly impacted by this fire and areas that locals are hoping the fires will be prevented from reaching. Now, when it comes to the threats of the potential devastation, of course, though, tens of thousands of people have been evacuated from their homes in this region. And it's been a similar story near Madrid. Regional officials there describing it as the worst wildfire recorded in the region's history. The Prime Minister, Pedro Sanchez, has warned of difficult times ahead. Thousands evacuated or are urged to shelter in place for their safety as firefighters there continue to do their best to tackle this dangerous wildfire. The European Union is also stepping up to help. It's providing aerial support both for Spain and France to help first responders, firefighters on the ground, tackle these blazes. Local officials here in southwest France say they're also getting support from the elements too. Humidity on Saturday has been on the rise. Temperatures have dropped. There have also been a few droplets of rain here as well. All things that first responders say have been absolutely beneficial as they continue to do what they can to stop these blazes in its tracks.
15: And that's the news on CNA 938. I'm Justine Moss. Headlines anytime on CNA 938 and cna.asia. 10 past 10, let's have a look at the roads and also the weather for this Sunday before we join Melanie in Maiden SG. To the roads, first of all, we've had a vehicle breakdown on the PIE towards Changi at Adam Road entrance. A vehicle also broken down the PIE towards Tuas at Adam Road entrance. Traffic is slow on the PIE towards Tuas at the CTE SLE exit, and traffic also heavy on the BKE towards Woodlands between Woodlands Road and Woodlands Avenue 3. Let's have a look at the weather. It certainly was very wet this morning over Singapore. Cloudy around Singapore at the moment. If we get any more thundery showers a bit later, we'll of course keep you updated. Today's temperature range 24 to 32 degrees Celsius. Relative humidity 65 to 95%.
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14: Let's talk about an extraordinary local concert that's free for you to attend. It's also called Extraordinary. This is Made in SG, and I'm Melanie Olivero for CNA 938. I'm talking about an extraordinary celebration. That's its name. It's an annual concert extravaganza and one of Singapore's largest inclusive performing arts events. They're put out by local charity Extraordinary People Limited, EPL. The other EPL, it supports persons with special needs, offering integrated therapy, arts programs, and caregiver support. So this concert is one of them. An extraordinary celebration 2026 will bring together close to 400 performers from mainstream and special education schools or SPED schools, with this year's theme being Legacy of Love. There's also lots of star appeal too. Very much respected entertainer and host Najib Ali is there, but he's its creative director this time, also joining us to see that things and make sure that things run like clockwork is team lead Eunice Xia. And pop star crooner Nathan Hartono is involved too. And Najib will reveal more. An extraordinary celebration 2026. Legacy of Love is the theme. Takes to the stage on the 30th of July, Thursday, at the Theatre and Media Corp, 3 to 7 p.m., with former President Halima Yacob as his guest of honour. And you know what? It is free to attend, and you can watch it live online too. Welcome to CNA 938, Najib and Eunice. Since we're going to be talking about a very special concert to be held on the 30th of July, I want to ask you, what is the best concert you've been to so far? Can be one or two. It can be inclusive or another one you attended. Mine was seeing my favorite bands perform like Oasis and Fleetwood Mac. And when it comes to inclusivity, in a way, rock band Def Leppard's drummer Rick Allen has one arm and the band's completely okay with that. And he's been playing concerts with a specially customized drum kit with his one arm and his legs, of course, for about 40 years. So what about you? What about you, Najib?
1: Oh, you sounded like you had a good time.
14: I did. The best time ever.
1: Well, I'm thinking about it, but let's... Eunice, okay. had a good one.
14: Yeah. Eunice.
2: Hi, Mel. Nice to be here. So I would say for me, in 2019, I believe it was U2, they were in Singapore, and I thoroughly enjoyed myself because yeah. I've been a big fan since I was a kid. And yeah, so on the 1st of December 2019, I was there, and that would be my concert. Yeah,
14: that was the Joshua Tree
2: that's
14: concert,
2: right?
14: Wow.
2: That's right. Yeah.
1: Wow. Okay, so I'm very, very jealous now.
14: Oh, where were you, Najib?
1: No, I don't watch many concerts. Watch a lot of musicals and play. But if concert is concerned, the last one she invited me to watch the Purple Symphony Orchestra.
14: Yes,
1: that was amazing. Not only it opened my eye to many talents in Singapore, but the sensitivity, the nuance, the way the music is played. And I really love what Mr. Quack done, the conductor, when he, you know, he explained the backstory of a song before they play, and then he interviewed the players and the main player, he highlighted them. And I thought it was a very enjoyable evening. Yeah. It was definitely an eye-opener.
14: Yeah, and very, very moving as well, and entertaining. The Purple Symphony Symphony Orchestra, everyone, is Singapore's largest all-inclusive orchestra featuring musicians with and without special needs, working in tandem and in harmony, literally together. Mm. Let's discuss your roles in this year's extraordinary concert. Of course, it's called the Extraordinary Celebration, and it's put up by EPL. Najib, your decision to become this year's creative director, because you talked about that when it came to the Purple Symphony Orchestra, when it came to you being the creative director, you were inspired by a performance you were in last year's concert when it came to Extraordinary Celebration 2025. It was called Rentak Unik.
1: That's it.
14: Taken from your 1995 album, Unik.
1: Very long.
14: I remember seeing it in stores.
1: 30 years.
14: And wow, that... The artwork on that one, the photography was wow. Yeah, I remember seeing it in all the CD stores and the tape stores too. So we can see this, of course, as performance on YouTube via the Extraordinary People page. But what happened there that moved and motivated you?
1: It didn't start with the show.
14: Yeah.
1: It started a long time. I mean, it's a few weeks or few months when I started to do the rehearsals with the kids. Now, when I went there, I was surprised. And again, it was an eye-opener because it's not just the kids trying to perform, right? And then you see the caretakers, you see the teachers, you see the choreographers. All be very patient with each step of the way.
14: Yeah.
1: And here I am trying to be perfect. And here I'm like, let's go. And then I realized, no, this is not the mindset that I need to do. There's a learning curve that I need to learn. And not that moment taught me something, but it was also piqued the idea that I must do something about it. Not something about it. I want to learn more about these things. So I'm glad that I was there. And that's the beginning of my journey to understand and meeting people like Eunice, who are very passionate about what she does, and get more information, especially with the show director, Richard Tan. And that's where my love came about. And I decided to say, okay, maybe there's something more that I can do, that telling the story through the eyes of the teachers, the facilitators, the caretakers, and so on.
14: Because, Najib, you and I are by the second, by the clock. Mm. When our shows are on, when you're hosting something, be it for a client or an organization, every second counts.
1: That's right.
14: And it has to end at this point in time. And everyone has to be with you in cohesion with you.
1: That's right.
14: And then when it came to something like this, you had to take a step back.
1: Yes.
14: Yeah.
1: It taught me a lot of patience, right?
14: Yeah.
1: I mean, the thing, we work with a lot of professionals. I mean, I want it to be perfect. This is the way from point one, point two. I want you to move at this stage, at this line. But that's not what what's happening here, right? So I've come to learn through this project for nearly about many, many months, about 7 months maybe, or 8 months.
14: Yeah. That
1: if they allow, if I give them five directives and they can perform three, I should be happy. If the musicians give them five notes and they can do three very well, I should be really grateful and happy. And that's really, I'm very grateful to be part of this work.
14: Grateful and happy, yeah? Those words are very powerful. All right. Eunice, what about you? This is your fourth extraordinary celebration concert. And I'm just wondering, what makes you keep coming back for more every year?
2: All right. So, yeah, I love being part of the journey.
14: Yeah.
2: And my role is really to work alongside the creative team and connect their vision of what they see the concert to be. It's to connect their vision with the schools and organizations that we collaborate with. And I help to make sure that everyone is working toward the same goal. So on concert day, when I see the performers up on stage and, you know, with their parents, really proud in the audience and watching this whole magic come together, I think that's what makes it really worth the while, actually, every year. Yeah.
14: No year is the same, yeah?
2: No year is the same, absolutely, yeah.
14: The themes and the feeling of it and how it should be presented, in a sense, are the same, but it's very different every
1: very
14: year.
1: Different, yeah.
14: Mm. All right. So this year's theme is Legacy of Love. The themes change every year.
1: Yeah.
14: It pays tribute to the people who are caring for these special education or SPED students. How important and special are such people? Because you said that, Najib, just now, with them being there every step of the way for these students, for these kids, from the teachers to the therapists. When you see them working with these children and encouraging them during rehearsals, Eunice and Najib, what is that like? What do you see?
1: So that's the reason why I break the show into four parts, right?
14: Oh.
1: So that we really understand the show and what goes behind each of the act. Like the first act, you see the story of the founder, how they plant the seed of extraordinary, and how the kids see their potential in that particular space, whether you sing, dance and act, whether because they have their instructors in it. So that's the first act. The second act, basically, I have someone like Nathan Hartono coming from someone outside, coming in and working with the kids and see his point of view.
14: Yeah.
1: What was his challenge? What is his challenges are? So that's another point of view that I really want the audience to know. And it's going to be on video as well. And the third is about, it takes a village to really bring out the best in all these kids. And in the show, you see in the videos, you see the trainers, you see the teachers talking about their challenges and also the joy being with these kids. Yeah.
14: Yeah. And the fourth part is the finale.
1: The finale, the Legacy of Love.
14: Oh,
1: yeah. The Legacy of Love, where we bring all the instructors. I call them super trainers. They've been with them. I've been with them for 2 years. Eunice's been with them for 4 years. And these trainers have been with them for what, 8 years?
2: Yeah, some of them for more than 8 years, actually. Yeah.
14: So what is it like, Eunice? Because Najib has described them as such understanding, loving, encouraging people. Mm. How do you see it all these years?
2: Well, there are so many people involved in the production of the concert. And well, shout out really to all the teachers who chaperone the schools. It's really, really not possible with, you know, if they were not committed, because you can imagine we have about 370 performers from 12 special education schools and 10 mainstream schools. You can imagine how much coordination is necessary to bring all the different schools together for rehearsals. In some acts, we have as many as 6 to 7 groups coming together. So these teachers really go above and beyond to put in effort to look after the students, to make sure that they are comfortable during rehearsals, and to make sure that if any of them don't feel like, you know, they are comfortable or they need a little bit of assurance, these teachers pull them out and they do a really fantastic job. So definitely very, very much important, very, very important piece of the whole puzzle, these teachers. So I'm very glad that, yeah, this year we pay tribute to them.
1: It's a gargantuan task.
14: Gargantuan task. But it also takes a village, like what you said, right?
1: Exactly, yeah.
14: Najib.
1: Yeah.
14: I'm also wondering, what does it take for them to feel safe? Is there a calm room when obviously some students may not feel at their best some days during rehearsals? And then they start acting out, and they need to be brought to a place where they feel safe again.
1: I give you an example.
14: Yeah,
1: like,
14: yeah.
1: During the rehearsal, there was a moment where I wanted to talk to a group of kids. They're about, I think maybe about 7 and 10. I think, where are they from? From the Wellington School. It's some of them were there.
2: Oh, yeah.
1: Yeah, Rainbow, maybe.
2: Rainbow. Yeah.
1: So I started to approach them, and one of the boys, I said, what's your name and how old are you? You know, because I wanted to give them some direction. And he just contracted.
14: Oh.
1: He didn't. And of course, immediately my response is to leave the space, right?
14: Yeah,
1: but
14: yeah.
1: The teacher said, don't, stay and keep asking the question, right? So I stayed with them. And what they do was they had a help. A card. What do you call it?
2: It's called AAC, Augmentative and Alternative Communication.
1: Yeah. So I asked him another question. So how old are you? So all he needs to do is look at the cards, and he takes the number 8. So to show me that he's 8 years old.
14: Oh.
1: So it slowly began, the conversation begins with a card, and then the conversation, then he opens up his mouth and say, my name is something, something.
14: So there was this card system.
1: There was a card system. And there was a few other systems that they implemented in order for me to get in touch with them, or to know them better, or to speak to them. And there's a reason why. I think Eunice has...
2: So I believe the boy is on the autism spectrum.
14: Okay.
2: And very often, I think our children with autism, they have difficulties understanding social situations.
14: Yes.
2: So I think what Najib experienced was the child didn't know how to tell Najib that perhaps he wasn't comfortable with responding to him.
14: Sure.
2: And the teacher very quickly spotted what was going on, and she came in very gently, and she nudged the child to help him respond in an appropriate manner. So I think that was like a very beautiful part of the whole process of actually learning for Najib and our creative team as well.
1: Yeah.
14: Najib, you can't help your height because you're such a tall gentleman. Do you find that sometimes you have to stoop a bit to speak to them?
1: Am I really that tall?
14: You're quite tall, yeah.
1: Yeah, many times I like to stoop down and talk to them when they have a wheelchair.
14: Yes.
1: And
14: yes.
1: Also sometimes I take it for granted, there's a wheelchair, I'm going to push a chair because I want to make, the person to move on the left side, right side. But actually, you have to ask permission.
14: Yeah.
1: You have to ask permission. Can I hold your wheelchair? Can I push it to the right side?
14: Yeah.
1: And even want to move to the left side, I need to ask permission. So it's a huge learning curve. And it's wonderful.
14: It's wonderful.
1: It's wonderful.
14: Nice when we learn something new, even though it's very challenging and it questions our every move. But it's always good to have a new sense of self-awareness. So all of that are the behind-the-scenes stories. So when it comes to us, the audience members watching, whether it's in person or online, can you give us some highlights of what the students are going to perform? Because last year, if we watched the YouTube channel, singing groups, dancing, and so on.
1: So we have four acts, I said again. And I think look forward for Nathan Hartono. And I think the song that he's performing is True Colors.
14: Oh.
1: And he has been working with them for a few sessions. It's interesting to see that. And the third act is where we have a group of, 100, maybe 200 kids or 200.
2: Yeah, about 200 kids, yeah.
1: And
2: yeah.
1: They perform like a circus act. Mm. They're rappers and they're flag bearers and they're dancers. I think this, I have not seen it fully yet. We're going to go for rehearsal next week in a space in MediaCorp. Auditorium here, and I'm really looking forward to see that particular act 3, and the act 4 basically it's a showcase of all the EPL group, which is
2: the beneficiaries from Extraordinary People. So our singers and our musicians and also our drum ensemble, so it's a whole big party together.
14: An extraordinary one day but two show concert awaits you. An extraordinary celebration 2026, Legacy of Love 30th July, Thursday, at the Theatre at MediaCorp. That's 3 p.m. and 7 p.m. So two shows with former President Halima Yacob as the guest of honour. Thanks to respected entertainer Najib Ali. He's also the creative director of this concert. And also thanks to team lead Eunice Yah. For more, to get your free tickets, like what Eunice said, or to stream the concert from its website, go to extraordinarypeople.sg. This is Made in SG. I'm Melanie Olivero for CNA 938.
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25: Both sides used missiles, drones and fighter jets before it ended with a ceasefire announcement.
14: Meta has been aggressively hiring in order to challenge rivals such as OpenAI, Google and Anthropic.
26: The shutdown of several outlets has raised questions about the brand's future in Singapore.
27: In the coming months, more than 9,000 new BTO flats are expected to continue attracting buyers.

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3: It's 10:30. Good morning. I'm Justine Moss. Yemen's Iran-aligned Houthi militants have fired on Saudi oil installations in two ports on the Red Sea coast in the latest attempt by the group to disrupt shipping. Reports say there was some damage to a Saudi oil depot as air defences intercepted the missiles from Yemen. CNA's Alakia Savaraji has more.
4: The fighting between Iran's Houthi allies and Saudi Arabia is a sign that the conflict, which has already disrupted energy supplies through the Strait of Hormuz, could be spreading to a second major shipping route. The Houthis have said that they would close the Bab el-Mandeb Strait to Saudi-linked shipping in retaliation for the kingdom's blockade on Yemen. The Houthis have also struck two tankers while Saudi Arabia attacked rebel-held strongholds in Yemen. Meanwhile, Iran's Foreign Minister Abbas Araghchi said there was no military solution to the escalating conflict between Saudi Arabia and the Houthi rebels. Iranian media quoted him saying the situation in Yemen cannot be attributed to Iran and that the incidents in the Bab el-Mandeb Strait were rooted in old disputes. Mr. Araghchi was also speaking after a trip to Kyrgyzstan, where he met Chinese counterpart Wang Yi. Mr. Wang Yi had called for an early resumption of negotiations and the implementation of a memorandum of understanding aimed at easing tensions. Now, it came as there were no overnight reports of airstrikes in the wider region by the U.S. or Iran for the first time in 2 weeks. Washington gave no immediate explanation of why it has halted a streak of escalating strikes since an interim deal with Iran collapsed.
3: Iran has condemned a Ukrainian attack on an Iranian commercial vessel in the Caspian Sea. Iran says the attack caused an explosion that killed one sailor and injured another. Iran's foreign ministry says the action constitutes a violation of the UN Charter and represents an act of aggression that could further ignite and expand the flames of war. Tehran also said it would defend its national interests and security. The Iranian statement coincided with comments by Ukrainian President Volodymyr Zelensky that Kyiv had noted Russia was passing on its satellite observations in the Middle East to Iran, and this was to enable it to direct strikes in the region. Mr. Zelensky had earlier said Ukraine's forces struck a Russian warship and vessels used for transporting Iran-linked military cargo in the Caspian Sea. A new plan to benefit at least 500,000 youths in Singapore will be rolled out over the next 5 years. The plan is based on discussions with over 60,000 young people for more than a year, collecting more than 415,000 responses. And it revealed youth aspirations in their careers, social life and contributions. CNA's Paul Sung has more.
5: More than 3 in 4 respondents feel confident about Singapore's future. Only 2 in 3 are sure of their own future. Around half worry they lack the skills to keep pace with a fast-changing economy. Only 4 in 10 feel they have enough opportunities to explore career options. Youth social circles are also getting smaller. Fewer than half have more than 3 close friends. That's down from 56% in 2013. 8% say they have no close friends at all, which have doubled over time. And roughly 3 in 5 feel having dedicated youth spaces would encourage them to meet more people. More than 8 in 10 youths want to take action such as volunteering and initiating ground-up projects. 6 in 10 also want to partner the public sector to contribute to the country's future. The youth plan lays out specific ways to create more career opportunities, develop community spaces, and enhance ways to contribute to society. The Cultural Community and Youth Ministry will work on it with over 200 partners. Acting Minister David Neo says this plan is co-created with youth and cannot be top-down in any way.
6: We have to figure out what resonates with the youths, what works well, which programs work well, which programs have good take-up, and then those we will actually invest more, and then which are not doing so well, we have to scale back. And as part of this whole process, there is the need to continue to listen to the youths.
5: During the launch of the SG Youth Plan, President Tharman Shanmugaratnam says that it still serves young people to do what they enjoy. It adds that Singapore must defy the trends seen around the world, where social belonging is weakening and people are becoming more divided.
7: We can also make the most of the constructive discontent that today's young generation has with the present. Constructive discontent, not the cynicism that says that nothing can improve, but the restlessness and the fresh pair of eyes that says, surely we can do better. Surely we can widen opportunities.
3: And that's the news on CNA 938. I'm Justine Moss. Headlines anytime on CNA 938 and CNA.asia. 10:35, let's have a look at the roads once again for you. Got reports of a vehicle which has stalled on the PIE towards Changi Adam Road entrance and traffic slow on the PIE towards Tuas at the CTE SLE exit.
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2: Now, Mind Your Money with Cheryl Goh.
13: Hello and welcome to Mind Your Money with me, Cheryl Goh. Now, electric vehicles, EVs, are no longer a niche option here in Singapore. In fact, they now account for more than half of all new car registrations. I'm among those. I just got my EV at the end of June. But while EV adoption is accelerating, not everyone is equally prepared for the transition. Many older condominiums were built long before EV charging was a consideration, leaving residents and management councils facing questions about infrastructure, costs, and whether aging estates risk being left behind. Well, to tell us more about this today, we have on Mind Your Money Lai Yuan Wang and also Satyamurthy Nagarajan, who are founders of MNL Solutions. And they're going to discuss with us the challenges of bringing EV charging to older developments and what it means for homeowners as well. So Yuan Wang and Nagarajan, welcome to Mind Your Money. Nice to have you with us.
14: Thanks.
13: Okay, so, you know, like we talked about, EVs now make up more than half of new car registrations. What does this shift mean financially for homeowners, especially those who are in older condos?
14: I think by now, majority of the EV owners would have seen some substantial savings for converting to EV. And I think for older condos, it's a little bit of a disadvantage to them because
13: they don't have a charging port,
14: yes,
13: is it?
14: To start off with. And okay, they have to go out to do their charging. Mm. That makes their saving a little bit lesser without any charging infrastructure. Yeah. Mm. So for us, as MNL, we don't forgo such condos at all. We have solutions. We also have such flexibility to actually cater infrastructure for older condos as well.
13: Okay. Mm. Okay. Mm. So, you know, like you talked about, Yuan Wing, a lot of older developments weren't built for EV charging in mind. That wasn't even a thing, right? So what are the real cost implications if residents want to retrofit an EV charging port in these developments today? Yeah.
14: It may be costing up to almost five-digit figure
13: when
14: it comes to infrastructure setup, electrical upgrades.
13: For just like one port?
14: For a few ports. To be made available on a common car park space.
13: Yeah.
14: So there is solutions, I would say. Majority, some have technology to actually resolve some of these case. That's why it's a bit tricky, to be honest, because these older buildings are really, really has limitation to the infrastructure capacity that you can provide.
13: Mm.
14: So with the technology that is in place, with some of the know-how, this can still be resolved. I think for as a operator like us, MNL, we have different solutions to cater such approach to be CAPEX-like for the MCST to bear.
13: Mm. Okay, so let's say an older condo wants to add some EV charging ports into their car park, right? Who ends up paying for these? Because would it be the condo management itself, or it wouldn't be the residents, because not all residents drive EVs, right? So how does it typically work? Yeah,
14: you're right. So it's also unfair for the residents to pay up to facilitate the minority for now.
13: Yeah.
14: So operators like us will have different approaches. At least for MNL, we have CAPEX light, zero CAPEX to actually offset this high cost, and also incorporating some technology to actually do some dynamic balancing without the need to actually do heavy costs on the electrical infrastructure upgrades.
13: Okay. So there's also the MCST layer that you talked about. What financial tensions or trade-offs usually come up when residents vote on these upgrades, right? Because if I'm not a driver, or if I drive a petrol car, I mean, this is not going to bother me, right? So I would probably just say no. So yeah, how do you get everyone on board?
14: So yeah, the voting dynamics is there to be enough convincing. Luckily, there's support by the government. With tapping to this facility that's given by the government, we try to push them within this time frame to get things done.
13: Mm-hmm.
14: Yeah. So without even waiting the grant to end, which will affect majority of the operators to actually come up with even a CAPEX light or CAPEX zero kind of approach, make use of this grant availability. So that we can provide a lot more facility to at least facilitate those charges. But they see some really appreciate to have a value increase in terms of property. If, let's say, the charge points are made available within the property. So some has start to understand this, and some of the occasions we also attend those AGMs to educate lah.
13: You attend the AGMs also. Oh, okay, okay. So for a provider like yourself, MNL Solutions, right? Do you actively go and seek out these older condominiums to pitch your services, or are you often approached by the condo management? How does it usually work?
15: It's two ways. We also have a sales team in-house, and we will go and pitch to them. And also, we are one of the condo sector

0: While everyone else is going away this National Day, the best getaway happens to be right here. 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
1: Audi. Vorsprung durch Technik.
2: Have more availability. Yeah. And the more the charge point they have, I think it also stand out between the neighbor condo in terms of the property price.
3: Yeah. And I imagine that once you have the basic infrastructure down, maybe condo management initially started with three, then they want to add maybe another two more because more drivers are getting EVs, right? I guess having that basic infrastructure will make it easier to add on after that, right? Because the main cost would be the initial part. Is that correct to say?
2: Yeah. I think yes. Yeah, because we also put in a lot more flexibility and scalability. That's what is also important in the infrastructure. We don't just do one-time infrastructure and just make it as it is. So for us, we try to make it a little more scalable so that we are ever ready to actually expand based on the demand that is coming in to the condo.
3: Yeah. So it's easier to just add on, right? That part is quite simple, I would say, right? Quite straightforward.
2: Using some of the technology like load balancing.
3: Like what?
2: Load balancing.
3: What is that?
2: To actually load balance the output from the upstream so that it can cater more charger depending on the intake of the car so that we can serve more within the limited power that the building has.
3: I see.
2: Yeah.
3: Is it very complicated to set up this EV charging port in places that weren't built with this in mind? How complicated is it?
2: Yeah, I think because the infrastructure can be very old.
3: Yeah.
2: Some components can be even obsoleted. Yeah, so we have to do some changes, upgrades.
3: Yeah.
2: And of course, with the grants that's coming in, it's very supportive to us to actually able to cater CapEx light or CapEx zero to the management for such upgrades even.
3: Mm.
2: So that older buildings, older condos can still enjoy having a charge point and then will not deter them from having an EV, which will affect the overall national adoption to the EV as well.
3: Sorry, this might sound like a very noob question, right? But do you tap into the condo's electricity grid? Is that how it works?
2: Yes.
3: The
2: main one that is supporting the common area.
3: So basically the housing electricity is being shared with for the EV charging ports lah. Okay. Now I understand. Okay. So some solutions claim to avoid full infrastructure overhauls, but from a cost standpoint, how do these compare to traditional upgrades?
2: Yeah, I think for dynamic load technologies like dynamic load balancing, definitely will be a lot more cost saving than electrical upgrades. So we adopt situation by situation, especially for older buildings. If two major costs needed, then we will look into more load balancing kind of a solution to actually provide a more even out charge point solution. So rather than the speed that we focus on the quantity of the charger. That means we provide a lot more charger rather than to have a fast one.
3: So so DC is the
2: fast one.
3: The fast one. Yep. AC is the slower one, right?
2: Yep.
3: So you provide more AC
2: chargers.
3: Okay.
2: So with the limited power, there's still much room to be done without the need to actually do any switchboard upgrade. If let's say we can look into just AC deployments.
3: Yeah.
2: Mm. Then we, with the limited power and with also the technology of the load balancing, we can provide sort of a 7.4 as a main AC, and we quantify the availability of the charge point to be catered more for these older condos.
3: So let's say I'm a resident in an older condo right now and my condo doesn't have these charge points, and maybe I'm in the minority at the moment. How do I go about requesting to have a charge point? I have to go through condo management, is it?
2: Yeah. So typically, they will ask whether or not first the AGM has been passed or not, because you require the AGM to go through to convert some of the lots to an EV lot.
3: Mm.
2: Then, of course, they will ask whether there will be calls, who the operator is, how many charge points to start off.
3: Yeah.
2: Would it be interrupting any of the infrastructure?
3: Yes, the current electricity supply, right?
2: Correct. So they have to cater any upcoming E&A works that will require additional power. Would that affect the E&A?

0: it works itself if, let's say, we have so much power catered for EV only. So these are the few considerations that the management will ask, and then management will engage operators like us to facilitate different scenarios, different proposals to target this kind of issues.
1: Okay.
0: Then we'll address it to them one by one. Then we try to be a bit more flexible because so many variations of the condos in Singapore. So our proposal tend to be a little bit more flexible, in the sense that we can still make adjustments to meet certain issues they face.
1: Okay. Mm. When you say variations, do you mean like whether it's a open air, flat ground car park, is it multi-story car park? Are these some of the variations you're talking about?
0: Yeah. And also the kind of power that's made available.
1: Okay.
0: Whether or not is there sufficient power at least? What is the kind of use they are looking at? Is it a mixed development that we are working on?
1: Yeah.
0: And then whether or not they just want to have visitors only to charge.
1: Okay. Yeah. So, there's a difference between a visitor charging and a resident charging, is it? Mm. Oh, what's the difference? Tell me.
0: Well, some they only want to just rely
1: for
0: on
1: residents. Residents only.
0: Then some actually they are a little bit more lenient to allow visitors.
1: Yeah.
0: So this then there will be positioning of the charge points. Did you maybe want to situate somewhere else for visitors?
1: Okay. You know, the thing for me now, right, as a new EV owner, the thing that is I'm still trying to get used to is that every time I go somewhere, it's a different operator. So if I don't have the app, right, I have to go through the whole process of downloading the app, adding my payment details and all that, which is a bit of a hassle. So right now, I keep it to my home and my office. But I'm sure there will be cases where, you know, I might need to emergency charge, right, and then I have to go and download a new one. But is that a common problem? Like, too many operators at this point?
0: Yeah, at this moment, it is. So majority will just keep it within like what you mentioned, home and office as the majority one. Then if no choice, then you have to charge outside and download separately.
1: Okay. So obviously EVs are the future. So everyone's moving in that direction, but there are still people who have new cars that are petrol based, right? Have you encountered residents at these older condos who are very resistant to having the EV charging? Is that an issue at all?
0: In the beginning, yes.
1: Really?
0: Yeah. So why? In the beginning, they feel they are reluctant to actually let out some of the lots.
1: Yes.
0: And they feel that they are still serving the minority. The thing hasn't been matured enough.
1: That's true.
0: I think, but in 2025, 2026, I think with the help of the national education, with the positive news that's coming up, I think a lot more people are more educated with EV, more acceptive.
1: Yeah.
0: Yeah. So they are willing to take the chance of the government grant they're supporting now to at least have a few. Because right now, every condo, I would say at least there's a handful already there.
1: For sure.
0: Yeah.
1: I think in the future, as more people transition to EVs, it might be even a problem of shortage of supply. The day I was in a mall, right, there were only two charging ports, and I was there, both were taken. I was like, I gotta wait. Then I don't know how long they will take also, right? Mm-hmm. So in the end, I couldn't charge at the mall. So it's a very real problem. So I think eventually it will be a supply issue also. So you talked about the government incentives at the moment, right? With all these government incentives in the mix, how should the MCSDs at these condos think about timing? Is it a financial risk if they delay or they wait too long, and then by the time everyone's adopted it, then there's no more grants left? Could that be a situation?
0: Yeah. Because this grant definitely is a useful tool for operators like us to provide a capex light or even a zero capex one to the MCSD. So MCSD doesn't require to have any funds to actually facilitate the infrastructure setup. Especially when older condos, they need infrastructure setup, which will be a high cost. It's also unfair for MCSD to bear the whole thing. Mm. So the grant actually help operators like us to actually make more sense the proposal to them, so that we can try to minimize the capex as needed, so that they can still enjoy the facility without any cost heavily to be bear by them.
1: Mm.
0: Yeah. So the grant without the grant, then the operators may have different approach already.
1: I think the grant makes a big factor, right?
0: Correct.
1: Okay, for the both of you, before we wrap up today, any final thoughts or anything you would like to share with our listeners with regards to, you know, your business, because you're at the forefront of something that's new, but it's going to be, it's changing the way we drive, right? So any final thoughts Nagarajan, you have anything? Nagarajan, leaving everything to Yuan Wang.
0: So we at MNL, I think we are really particularly focused in the condominium segment.
1: Yeah.
0: I think for older condos, we are not letting just let it by. We have solutions for the for difficult limitation of the power as well.
1: Okay.
0: So with our solution, I think we also contributed quite a bit to the EV adoption.
1: Yes.
0: Even for the older condos, we are not just because of difficulty that we just let go.
1: Yeah.
0: So we are dynamic enough to actually provide wide variety, and this scalability is also something that we value add into the infrastructure.
1: Yeah.
0: So that we can be ever ready to meet the demand.
1: Yeah. Mm. Okay. Well, that's good to know. Yeah. I mean, in a sense, no condo gets left behind.
0: Yeah.
1: All right. Thank you so much. This has been very, very enlightening, a very interesting conversation today. Mm. We've been speaking on Mind Your Money to Lai Yuan Wing, as well as Satyamurthy Nagarajan. They are both founders of MNL Solutions. If you want to find out more about their EV chargers and their solutions, their website is mnlasia.com. 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I'm Cheryl Goh.
2: I need to tell you something. I'm going to prison.
3: What?
4: Meet the captains of lives. To be. Charlize, she's an idealist.
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5: The princess! One last long year.
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7: What? Piece of cake.
8: Scholar Lim, you think grades and paperwork can make you a good prison officer? 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
2: Copy that.
4: But are they really? Starring Tasha Lau as Charlize, Zin Sadali as Sani, Clement Yeo as King, and many more. Fresh Rookies, Full Chaos. The brand new series, Yes, Captain. 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And thereafter, 4 new episodes every Monday on MeWatch.
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6: Now, what helps someone take that next step into leadership? Sometimes it's not talent that's missing. It's access, encouragement, and someone who believes in you. So today we're going to find out how a new program launched by PPIS is helping women build confidence, connections, and new possibilities for the future. This is coming up after the news.
7: It's 11 o'clock. Good morning. I'm Justine Moss. Typhoon Noel has made landfall in China's Guangdong province, bringing strong winds and heavy rain after authorities evacuated more than 340,000 people ahead of the storm. China's National Meteorological Center says Noel struck Pinghai Town in Huidong County early this morning, with maximum sustained winds of 45 meters per second near its center. About a dozen cities, including Guangzhou, Dongguan and Shantou, have suspended classes, work, business operations and parts of their public transport networks as emergency measures take effect. Residents are being urged to remain indoors and follow official instructions until the typhoon moves inland and conditions begin to improve. Hong Kong is also preparing for the impact of Typhoon Noel as the storm passes close to the city after moving towards Guangdong's coast. Authorities have opened 28 temporary shelters, while Chief Executive John Lee urged residents to stay vigilant and follow the latest weather updates. The Hong Kong Observatory says Noel is expected to pass about 100 kilometres northeast of the city, bringing strengthening winds, heavy squally showers and thunderstorms across the territory. Some flights and transport services have been suspended, including parts of the railway network, buses and trams. Japan has recorded its fifth straight cruelly hot day yesterday. This is a new meteorological term devised this year to warn people of intense heat above 40 degrees Celsius. This marks the longest number of days in a row with blistering temperatures since records started in 2010. Six cities in central Japan have passed the threshold, which weather authorities say would allow to it more effectively call for vigilance, although the term does not trigger any official measures nationwide. Heatstroke warnings have been issued in many parts of the country. Close to 11,000 people have already sought out emergency medical care for heat earlier this month. 14 of those were pronounced dead upon arrival to emergency rooms. The Japanese Fire and Disaster Management Agency have urged the public to consider the extreme heat as a disaster. And Japan experiences about 1,300 heat-related deaths annually and is aiming to halve that number by 2030. More than 270,000 people have been forced to evacuate as wildfires continue to rage in France and near the Spanish capital, Madrid. Spanish Prime Minister Pedro Sanchez says that tough times lie ahead as Madrid faces the worst fires in its history. In France, additional security service personnel have been deployed and a military plane has begun dropping tons of fire retardant as the blazes near the city of Bordeaux. Will Denslow has more in this report.
8: Local officials say they are bracing for a long and difficult battle against this blaze. Huge concerns that winds could push this fire towards the city of Bordeaux. Now, we are standing in an evacuation zone a few dozen kilometres away from the city centre, really this no-man's land between areas that have already been so badly impacted by this fire and areas that locals are hoping the fires will be prevented from reaching. Now, when it comes to the threats of the potential devastation, of course, though, tens of thousands of people have been evacuated from their homes in this region. And it's been a similar story near Madrid. Regional officials there describing it as the worst wildfire recorded in the region's history. The Prime Minister, Pedro Sanchez, has warned of difficult times ahead. Thousands evacuated or urged to shelter in place for their safety as firefighters there continue to do their best to tackle this dangerous wildfire. The European Union is also stepping up to help. It's providing aerial support both for Spain and France to help first responders, firefighters on the ground, tackle these blazes. Local officials here in southwest France say they're also getting support from the elements too. Humidity on Saturday has been on the rise. Temperatures have dropped. There have also been a few droplets of rain here as well. All things that first responders say have been absolutely beneficial as they continue to do what they can to stop these blazes in its tracks.
7: Yemen's Iran-aligned Houthi militants have fired on Saudi oil installations in two ports on the Red Sea coast in the latest attempt by the group to disrupt shipping. Reports say there was some damage to a Saudi oil depot as air defences intercepted the missiles from Yemen. CNA's Ilakia Salvaraji has more.
4: The fighting between Iran's Houthi allies and Saudi Arabia is a sign that the conflict, which has already disrupted energy supplies through the Strait of Hormuz, could be spreading to a second major shipping route. The Houthis have said that they would close the Bab el-Mandeb Strait to Saudi-linked shipping in retaliation for the kingdom's blockade on Yemen. The Houthis have also struck two tankers while Saudi Arabia attacked rebel-held strongholds in Yemen. Meanwhile, Iran's Foreign Minister Abbas Araghchi said there was no military solution to the escalating conflict between Saudi Arabia and the Houthi rebels. Iranian media quoted him saying the situation in Yemen cannot be attributed to Iran and that the incidents in the Bab el-Mandeb Strait were rooted in old disputes. Mr. Araghchi was also speaking after a trip to Kyrgyzstan where he met Chinese counterpart Wang Yi. Mr. Wang Yi had called for an early resumption of negotiations and the implementation of a memorandum of understanding aimed at easing tensions. Now, it came as there were no overnight reports of airstrikes in the wider region by the U.S. or Iran for the first time in 2 weeks. Washington gave no immediate explanation of why it has halted a streak of escalating strikes since an interim deal with Iran collapsed.
7: Blake Sifton has more on the latest escalation between the Houthis and Saudi Arabia as he reports from Tel Aviv.
9: Well, the Houthis had said that if they were targeted by the Saudi Arabian military, that they would escalate not only by continuing to strike oil tankers carrying Saudi oil, but also by targeting Saudi oil facilities directly, as well as airports and military bases. And after Saudi forces attacked Houthi targets in the port city of Hodeidah and at a nearby island, it appears the Houthis have acted on that threat. They fired missiles towards the southern Saudi port city of Jizan. And crucially, it's been reported that air defenses manned by Greek military personnel in Saudi Arabia downed those two ballistic missiles fired by the Houthis at the Yanbu oil facility. When the war in Iran began, Saudi Arabia began moving millions of barrels of oil per day away from the Strait of Hormuz across the country through their east-west pipeline that ends at those oil facilities at Yanbu on the Red Sea coast. So that oil now does appear to be in jeopardy, with the Houthis now targeting those facilities directly. And of course, as energy supplies out of the Strait of Hormuz appear to be mostly choked off, this developing situation in the Red Sea does threaten to further damage global energy supplies. Iran's Foreign Minister Abbas Araghchi, he said that dialogue must be held and that there's no military solution to this conflict. And while the U.S. has not yet gotten involved in the situation in the Red Sea, President Trump several days ago did say that he would hold Iran responsible if the Houthis attempted to blockade the Red Sea, and he promised major punishment for both Iran and the Houthis.
7: Iran has condemned a Ukrainian attack on an Iranian commercial vessel in the Caspian Sea. Iran says the attack caused an explosion that killed one sailor and injured another. Iran's foreign ministry says the action constitutes a violation of the UN Charter and represents an act of aggression that could further ignite and expand the flames of war. Tehran also said it would defend its national interests and security. The Iranian statement coincided with comments by Ukrainian President Volodymyr Zelensky, that Kyiv had noted Russia was passing on its satellite observations in the Middle East to Iran, and this was to enable it to direct strikes in the region. Mr. Zelensky had earlier said Ukraine's forces struck a Russian warship and vessels used for transporting Iran-linked military cargo in the Caspian Sea. Ukraine says Russia is preparing to deploy another 30,000 North Korean troops to the front lines. President Volodymyr Zelensky says the move would help Pyongyang gain valuable combat experience while posing a wider threat to Asia. North Korea sent around 14,000 troops to Russia's Kursk region under a mutual defense pact last year. Mr. Zelensky also accused Moscow of sharing satellite intelligence with Iran to help it direct strikes in the Middle East. Meanwhile, the two sides continue to trade drone attacks. Officials in Russian-held Zaporizhia say a Ukrainian strike on a holiday camp killed 12 people, including 5 children. Russian officials accused Kyiv of deliberately targeting civilians, saying it understood who it was attacking. Kyiv has not commented on the claims. Ukraine, meanwhile, says a Russian drone strike killed 3 people in the northeastern Sumy region. And that's the news on CNA 938. I'm Justine Moss. Headlines anytime on CNA 938 and CNA.asia. 10 past 11. Let's have another look at the roads for you and also the weather before we join Susan and her guests in our town. To the roads, first of all, no updates to bring you at this time. As soon as we get any other updates, of course, we will keep you updated on the roads. Let's go to the weather now. It was certainly a wet morning. It's wet currently in the western part of Singapore, partly cloudy elsewhere. Today's temperature range 24 to 32 degrees Celsius, relative humidity 65% to 95%.
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13: Meta has been aggressively hiring in order to challenge rivals such as OpenAI, Google and Anthropic.
14: The shutdown of several outlets has raised questions about the brand's future in Singapore.
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2: Thank you so much for joining me today. Leadership is what we want to talk about on Our Town today. It is not just about reaching the top of an organization. It's about having the confidence, the opportunities, and the support to realize one's potential. But for many women, especially those who are balancing work, family, and other responsibilities, this can be quite difficult to do, and that path towards leadership may not be as simple and straightforward as we think that it is. And so this is our conversation today here in Our Town. We want to talk about leadership and how we can help women do this. There's a new program which we want to talk about as well in just a bit. And this is a new program launched by PPIS. It's called the Women Leaders Program, something that aims to give women greater access to mentorship, professional networks, and also opportunities that can help them grow both personally as well as professionally. And so I'm joined by two women leaders themselves, and they will share not just their personal experience, but also how women can reach the top of the table, so to speak. My guests are from PPIS and Maybank. Razwana Begum Abdul Rahim is the president of PPIS. Thank you very much for making time for joining me today.
11: Thank you for having us.
2: Lovely to have your company. Also, Farhan Samsudin, Country Chief Audit Executive with Maybank Singapore Limited. Farhan, thank you very much for making time.
11: Yes, happy to do so.
2: I want to begin by your personal journeys and sharing that with our listeners. You're both in positions of leadership. You're both in positions where women look up to you and they go, you know what, when I grow up, I want to be just like them. But it's not an easy journey, isn't it, to be where you are today, to be able to say to other women, if I can do it, so can you. So let's start with your personal journeys first. Razwana.
11: Well, that's a lot of pressure in terms of what people are expecting to see when they see me. I must say a lot of it got to do with support that you get from your family. Education is the key. I had a very unique background with no citizenship. I was stateless for a long period of time. But despite that, I was able to get an education, distance learning, just studying at home. But that education allowed me to join the public service, and eventually now I'm at the university. And the education really makes a difference, the research and all that. Of course, structurally, it's also important, the support that you have from your family, and also people who believe in you, despite not having the traditional, you know, route of education. Mine was a completely distance learning education. But I think it's recognizing that everybody has got certain capability and being able to harness that.
2: Yeah, and here you are today.
11: Thank you.
2: You know, leading one of the organizations that is the key to women being able to succeed in so many different ways, especially here in Singapore. What about for you, Farhan? You're in the finance sector. It is a difficult glass ceiling to break, isn't it?
5: Yeah, I think when we talk about financial industry, you cannot run away from the somehow or other all boys club, right?
2: Yeah.
5: But for me, I believe that I must give credit to both of my parents. They are both very visionary parents, and also the organization that I work with. What I notice is like most of women, sometimes we give credit too much. We tend to give discount too much to ourselves.
2: Yes.
5: When there's an opportunity, we tend to, we are not ready, we are not 100% ready. But let me tell you, you will never be ready. I'm sure leaders, whenever they get a chance, they are never be ready, but they just take the opportunity. So my message to women, whenever you get the opportunity, take it and deal about how to do it later. You must grab the opportunity.
2: All right, so here you go. From two women who've made it in their fields, and I'm not saying that you're at the pinnacle, because there's the next step to go. Who knows where you can go from where you are today? And I think that's the message that we want to share today on Our Town with women, even men, who are tuned in today, that it is the fact that opportunities, as you say, Farhan, they're available. We'll never be ready. We always feel we're not ready. So let's start there as well. From what PPIS has seen on the ground, where are women still falling through the cracks? Are they still saying, not me, I cannot make it?
11: I must say that from our study, we have done several, and one of the big ones is the Aspiration of Singapore Muslim Women Research. And subsequently, we also did a follow-up to look at what are the challenges in women going back to work, for instance. The barriers seems to be like what Farhan has said. It's not really the opportunity, there's a lot. But we also felt that there is a need for you to be able to access that opportunity, that conduit, who's going to bring you to the table, even though there are a lot of tables and chairs. But and even if you are determined in wanting to take that step forward, but there is a need for support. So that's where we felt that there's a lack, what we call social capital. And many leadership opportunities actually happen when you're having conversations, when you're listening to people, when you're observing what others are doing. I think all of those things are key, and what we are trying to do at PPIS is to open that door, of course with support from Maybank, and we're also working with Korn Ferry in terms of, you know, trying to really see, putting in the evidence, the science behind it. Even though they say conversation is an art, right? Being able to be a leader is also part of art. I think it's also important to have that scientific background to it.
2: Oh, of course. Yeah, sometimes you do need the frameworks to be in place as well. And then you look at the other things, the little flowers along the side, as you say, right? So we don't miss the forest for the trees. We very often talk about this, qualifications, skills. You got to work hard. You must have a dream. You got to have the passion and all of that. But there are also invisible barriers. In the financial sector, you find this, right? There are barriers. Most of them are invisible barriers.
5: I think when we talk about women giving opportunity and everything, one of the things that I realized beyond giving empowerment, what is more important is sustainability. That's why when we discuss with PPIS on this program, we are giving a support. Like for a financial institution, in helping women leaders, we are not just talking about giving funding. Giving a funding like you are giving a person a car. But if you don't teach the person how to drive the car, you need to do maintenance and everything, you will not be able to survive and sustain, you know, the success or like whatever opportunity that you have. That's why I think in Maybank, we also have the program like Her Power, where we're not just giving a funding to women entrepreneurs, especially on the SME, but we also give an end-to-end support, like the career, like the opportunity, like the networking opportunities that, you know, sometimes we realize that women is a bit lacking behind. That's why I think like in the financial industry, sometimes we talk about all boys club. That's why we must give a chance to women to be able to be in that club as well.
2: Okay. But from your perspective though, from the PPIS perspective, Razwana, are people ready to take on that challenge? I mean, have you also seen sometimes women are capable, you think they are, but they're somehow holding back?
11: There is many different factors for that. A lot of it, from what we have done our research, is cultural, and it's also support from maybe family members and your own personal expectation. So, you know how they say that the new currency, people say that you're busy, you're tired, you're taking on too much of responsibility. But I feel that women have got a choice to make. Do you really want to be that superwoman who's doing everything? Or can you actually figure out what is it that you can and you cannot do? And also outsource some of this work that can be done by others, including your partner, including the men in your family.
2: You know, as you're talking, I'm thinking back. Sometimes it's very hard to outsource, especially if you're a new mother. You want to control everything. Okay, yes. I was like that.
11: Right.
2: I needed to control everything because then I said, if I'm in control, I know what's going on. Then if anyone were to take the fall or the blame for anything, it's me. It comes back to me.
11: I think what we are trying to do at PPIS, especially with this program, Women Lead Hers, is to showcase other mentors and mentees as well to be able to take that step, to really look at your own capability and see where you could probably invest more and what can you do to kind of let go of some of those things that's holding you back. So it's a lot of it got to do with reflections. And a lot of times we are just doing things and we think that we are. Actually, women are very capable. We know that women hold up half the sky. I think they hold sometimes the full sky, right?
2: Thank you.
11: Yeah. So I think it's really about, it's not about showcasing that I'm capable, I can do this. I don't need all this, you know, additional support or rules or law, you know, to allow me to get into that, you know, into that talking space. But I think it's really asking us to reflect, you know, and we're allowing that space with the program, with the mentors, and also with some sort of identification in terms of what is it that you can do and working towards that strength-based approach.
2: Right. It's a 9-month program that you guys are launching. And I know you will be selecting the women quite soon, but it's not just a mentorship program, is it, Razwana? Because you want to give them skills. You also need to give them confidence, because I can have all the skills, but if I feel that I'm holding half the world or my entire world in my own home, I'm not going to say yes when you offer me something.
11: Yes, that is true. And I think that's why we are in a very good space to be able to do this. So if you look at maybe entities like Maybank, where you have really successful women like Farhan here, you know, who's able to come forward and actually do the work. But we, from a social service perspective, we realize that there is a need to put in the other measures as well. It has to be a whole of family approach to some extent.
2: Oh, I like that whole of family approach. No, absolutely right. Because the woman can't say yes and then just walk out.
11: Right.
2: Because you have to consider everyone else in the family. Okay.
11: Yes.
2: Especially when you have extended family. But from a corporate standpoint, from your perspective at Maybank, right, Farhan, you're investing in this program. You're investing in a group of women over 9 months, giving them the skills, the know-how, but more importantly, the confidence to step out there and to do what you hope they will do. What does this look like? What would success look like for you?
5: Well, there's a lot of measurement we can do. But for me, the real impact that I would love to see is like today's participant will be the next CEO, will be the tomorrow CEO.
2: Oh,
5: or in the next session, you'll have the participant to open the doors to the other next participants, right?
2: Yes.
5: What is important is like making a real impact, to know that, you know, when they are available, they are okay to do all these things, and at the same time, they are making a real impact to the next generation of women. Mm, yeah.
2: Okay.
5: Yeah.
2: So really, it is not just about the skills. It is about mindset change to a certain extent, right?
11: Yeah, exactly.
2: For all women, it doesn't matter where you are in life, what season it is that you're going through, we do need to be confident enough, be brave enough even to say yes. So you're taking women through a 9-month program. It is more than mentoring. It is more than just giving them the skills. It could be just a little spark, something that you've said, Farhan, something that you've said, Razwana, in a program or in a workshop that could change the trajectory of a woman's life. And what would then success look like for you?
11: I think for us, what we want to do is to raise awareness as well, right? Because we are an organization, we've been around. Next year, we celebrate 75 years.
2: Wow.
11: So 74 years ago, you know, a couple of women got together to do this piece of work. So it's really gaining that recognition with employers and also bringing in more mentors to be able to come forward and help women. Need not really look at women as, these are a group of women who need help, but it's more of like, they already got the strength. My role here is to facilitate, you know, their ability to be able to bring that up. So it's a bit like, let them, you know, discover this on their own, giving them that opportunity and the space. And I hope then we will have employers who will look at women and go, you know, this person can be an older person, you know, someone who's in the 40s or 50s, but has got all this capability, lived experiences, who may have spent all the time, you know, looking after families, maybe. But coming back to work, what can they do, right? Younger girls, you know, who's up and rising, what can they do as well? So I hope that the success will be, the whole ecosystem will be able to embrace this. So in the future, this will happen automatically. We don't need a specific program to be able to do this. And women don't have to feel like they constantly need to prove themselves.
2: Yeah, right? Yeah. I mean, and this is what success looks like to you. And I really wish you the best when you do this with the women, because you do want to reach a stage where you work yourself out of a job and you don't have to run these programs anymore, right? Yes. And women actually are confident enough to say, you know what, I can do it. I like this different perspective. It doesn't matter how old you are. You could have been out of the workforce for some time, but if you were to come back, you maybe need to reskill just a little bit. I mean, learn how the laptop works today, which is different from 10 years ago when you left the job. And then maybe I can continue there, because with motherhood, I bring a different sense of maturity, a different way we look at work. Our Town will continue after the news break with my guest, Razwana Begum Abdulrahim, President of PPIS, and Farhan Samsudin, Country Chief Audit Executive with Maybank Singapore Limited. If you have any questions for us, you know what to do. You can WhatsApp them in to me at 963-11938.
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14: It's 11:30. Good morning. I'm Justine Moss. India's president has accepted the resignation of Education Minister Dharmendra Pradhan with immediate effect after weeks of nationwide protests over alleged exam paper leaks. Celebrations continued into the night as supporters of the youth-led Cockroach Janata Party, or CJP, claimed victory and began leaving New Delhi's main protest site. The minister had faced mounting pressure following the leak of a key medical entrance exam, which forced a retest for more than 2 million candidates. candidates. The resignation had been the key demand of protesters, which held rallies in major cities across India. CJP leaders announced they were ending the demonstrations following fresh talks with government ministers, saying their demands had been accepted. The protests became the biggest political challenge to the Prime Minister Narendra Modi's government from young voters during his third term. Ishan Gug explains the significance of the minister's resignation as he reports from New Delhi.
15: It's unprecedented, and it's also surprising in many ways because it was not expected that India's education minister was going to resign. The reports that were coming out of the meetings that were being held within the government circles, it was reported that the government was considering other demands of the protesters, which included not filing any complaints against the protesters who had been at the site for several days. But this was one demand that wasn't, it looked like, wasn't going to be heard. But now that has happened, and different analysts are interpreting this development in different ways. Some public policy analysts say that this could be seen as a course correction by the Modi government, which might now be looking to cut its losses, because this would be a resignation on the basis of policy implementation, not an ideological resignation per se. So this could be the government looking to calm down the concerns of the young protesters who've been on the streets. The other, of course, the supporters of the Kokra Janata Party, as well as people from the opposition parties, are seeing this as a major victory, because for them this is a huge momentum, because there hasn't been a resignation in the Prime Minister Modi's cabinet since he's taken power. So this is in many ways unprecedented.
14: One person has died and at least 16 others have been injured after a van drove into a crowd during a pride parade in the German capital of Berlin on Saturday. Police say some of those who are hurt are in life-threatening condition. Authorities say the van drove into a park near the route of the LGBTQ plus event before crashing into a tree. The vehicle was found abandoned at the scene. Police are still searching for suspects. The event was immediately cut short and participants were told to leave the area. Firefighters, ambulances and large numbers of emergency personnel are at the scene. German Chancellor Friedrich Merz has vowed to punish the perpetrators of the incident. Thousands of people had gathered for Berlin's annual Pride Parade for one of Europe's largest LGBTQ plus celebrations. To home news, and sales of Singapore-themed merchandise are expected to almost double as the nation heads into its 61st birthday celebrations. Retailers say locals make up the bulk of demand. CNA's Alexis Thing reports.
16: Fancy an egg tart? Or perhaps a cup of kopi? You might not be able to eat these, but you can take them home as souvenirs. These items are part of a merchandise line launched in April by this pair of young business owners. They sell on average around 300 keychains a month and expect to sell double that in the 2 weeks leading up to National Day.
17: We actually see that the merchandise segment is growing 30% just this year alone, so it's growing much faster than our snack segments. I would also say that it's really comforting to us that what we're doing is something that people like and people appreciate and people actually buy, not just for themselves, but as gifts for others.
16: Locals account for 70% of their customers, and it's been a hit, especially among millennials. Gen Z too have taken a liking to these souvenirs, while corporate gifts make up the rest. For this fragrance company, locals make up 80% of its customer base. That's why this co-founder has launched a Singapore edition ahead of National Day, focusing on food scents inspired by local favourites, including white rice and pandan oolong tea. The move comes as demand shifts towards nostalgic fragrances, and that's paying off. It's already attracted almost 500 pre-orders, with another 1,000 expected.
18: The pre-orders for our VIP list actually started about a week before our actual launch. I would say it's about triple from our previous years. Yep. So because I would say the previous year's ones, we actually did it more of a more limited collection. Whereas this year, we wanted something that could also be a gift for tourists or even Singaporeans to give their foreigner friends to bring back a part of Singapore.
16: The company plans to launch long-term pop-ups in the city next year to reach more customers. Both retailers say their products are here to stay and expect demand to remain strong beyond the National Day season.
14: And in that report, you also heard from Datina Wee, co-founder of Link Fragrances, and Michael George, co-founder at WAI. That's the news on CNA 938. I'm Justine Moss. Headlines anytime on CNA 938 and CNA.Asia.
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2: Thank you very much for staying on with me. Today we're talking about breaking barriers, why that's important, helping women build not just skills, but confidence, and also creating pathways for women to actually lead. Now, this benefits not just the women, it benefits families, workplaces, and of course the wider community. And we're talking about a new program that's been launched by PPIS. This is a Singapore charity, and they're in partnership with some of Singapore's leading banking groups. Korn Ferry is one, Maybank, they're in the studio with us here today as well. And this is an initiative that will benefit women in Singapore. We'll tell you how, if in case you're interested, or maybe you know someone in your community who might be interested to either sign on as a mentee, or maybe you want to be a mentor for the program. We'll find out details of that in just a moment and tell you how you can do that. So this is called the PPIS Women Lead HERS program. This is a leadership development program. So we want to talk more about this with my two guests in the studio with me today, Razwana Begum Abdul Rahim, president of PPIS, and Farhan Samsudin, country chief audit executive, Maybank Singapore Limited. Off air, we were just speaking and wondering why women drop off sometimes, even though they have opportunity to rise and, you know, go beyond the work that they're doing, climb up the ladder, so to speak. There comes a point where women put themselves forward, then they do very well. And then there comes the point where maybe when they're offered more opportunity to go further, they then pull back. So let's talk a bit about this. It seems to be a phenomenon, yes?
11: We don't have hard data.
2: Yeah, or but you've seen this anecdotally?
11: Yes, anecdotally, especially in our culture, okay, where we do know that women tend to be sandwiched with younger children that they're looking after. And with our aging population, they are looking after their parents as well, which is a good thing because our families are still united in that context.
2: Yes.
11: But at the same time, they do have this struggle between trying to fulfill their duties towards their family and their expectation with regards to how woman is viewed in certain culture, as well as what they want to aspire to do further.
2: Okay.
11: So that's a struggle. That's a pull for everyone.
2: It is a struggle. I have to say, though, at this point, that there's nothing wrong with that. If you feel that, you know, within your family, that you have to make a decision like that, because these decisions are not finite, because you can always come back to the workforce, can't you?
11: That is true. That is true. And we, I mean, it's about making that informed choice and having that ability to make that choice. Some women are not able to do so because they don't have the opportunity, for instance, or they don't know what else they can do.
2: Absolutely true. So I want to talk about your organizations. I digress just a bit. You're with a charity, PPIS. You turn 75 next year. You're with a financial institution, Maybank. I mean, you guys have been around a long time as well. You're very different organizations. Obviously, let's talk about the women in both your organizations, right? They have different aspirations, maybe, but they're the same women that we're talking about, living in the same country. Yes. What is different between, let's say, the women who work in a charity versus women who work in a for-profit organization? Let's start with you. Let's look at Maybank.
5: Well, I believe that whether you work in a charity or in a financial industry, I believe that in order for a woman to sustain and to be able to climb their, to live it to their best potential, you only have to work on the 3C. The first C is your capability. That one, there's no hard, there's no shortcut. You have to work on it. Your ability to learn about the new skills and everything. But the other two that I believe that sometimes there's a bit of lacking at women's side is confidence and connection. That's why we need a program like this. When we talk about connection and confidence, you know, like there should be a way when we were able to manage the situation. Like, for example, we are beginning a situation where we have need more attention on family. This program will allow you to have mentor to teach you how you're able to navigate this complexity. Right? So that's why I think what is important is to be able to work on this, the remaining two, which is connection and confidence.
1: Okay.
5: And I'm just giving a simple analogy.
1: Of course.
5: Whenever we are giving a promotion, for example, right? Any one of us are 100% ready for that promotion, but we take it, right?
1: Yeah. Right.
5: That kind of spirit we should be able to carry in any opportunity that we have.
2: So that becomes important. From the social service sector viewpoint, I noticed that there are many more women who are older, they're more senior. Some leave, some have left corporate, and they move into the social service sector. And this is like the second career. Are you kinder in your industry? Are you able to accept more of this?
11: I do think there is a different type of attraction when it comes to for-profit and non-profit.
2: Okay.
11: I think people who join the non-profit, or at least from the board's perspective, because we have a lot of volunteers, and I have great women who are serving with me, lawyers, you know, former chief financial officers and all that. And they come in because they know that they've got all this information and wealth of knowledge and experience in the for-profit industry.
2: Okay.
11: And they want to come in and support nonprofit. But at the same time, I feel that nonprofit has got this different strength because constantly we are working with people who need help to some extent.
2: Okay.
11: So, you know, your ability to handle this kind of pressure, to be able to bring in, you know, constantly you're working with families, you're working with children. Mm. We have fostering services, for instance. You're looking at children who needs to be fostered out. All of those things kind of turn you into a slightly different type of a person.
2: Yes,
11: I feel that resilience and strength is already there. And I think the other bit is that we are so polite. I know this because I was in the social service sector for a long time.
2: Yeah.
11: And promotion is slightly different. They go like, I don't really need this promotion. I just want to do the work on the ground.
2: Right.
11: You know, I don't need all this recognition. Okay. You know, so they have this thing about shying away from the limelight.
2: Yeah, I know where that comes from, though. And I know many people, men and women, who would rather just do the work that they've been trained to do, number one, that they feel they have the talent for. And you know what? Don't promote me. Because I'm quite happy looking after whatever it is, you know, in my field. And when I said that you're kind, I don't mean that the financial business is not a kind one, because your kindness shines in different ways. Because I also notice that in today's context, when we're looking at the business world, you are being more open. There's a lot more openness today to be able to do everything that you both ladies have spoken about, to accept

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1: Would determine the long-term success of a residential neighborhood.
2: It is extremely important, particularly because planners do not need to invent an identity there. In Gilman Barracks already has one, like you mentioned. Its identity comes from its military history, architecture, mature landscape, low-rise scale, arts, community, and the experience of moving through the site, as we talked about. Many new estates are completely first and then try to create a sense of place through branding, landscaping, or public art. But authenticity cannot simply be manufactured afterward. You cannot construct several towers, add a few sculptures, create a marketing logo, and declare you have created an arts neighborhood. The task at Gilman Barracks should therefore be to allow the existing identity to evolve over time rather than replacing it and trying to recreate something artificial later. An identity is not only about design. It also depends on the people who work there, the activities that take place there, where the residents and visitors continue to feel that this pressing is very different from other parts of Singapore.
3: Yeah, so this is a heritage-rich neighborhood, Professor Lee. Do these sorts of neighborhoods generate stronger demand, or will they hold their value better over time, or is the opposite true?
2: Actually, they often can because heritage creates a distinctive and scarce environment that cannot easily be reproduced. Like I mentioned before. In my research, I found that residential areas near Kampong Glam experienced a significant increase in property prices after Kampong Glam was designated as a conservation area relative to other parts of Singapore. This is for HDB resale prices. However, we need to interpret that finding a little bit carefully. It is difficult to separate the direct value of heritage from the value of the new amenities that often follow conservation. So we know that Kampong Glam has a very nice cafes and bars and restaurants. You know, so part of the premiums that people pay for maybe is for the access to cafes and restaurants, retail, entertainment, or, you know, other commercial activities. But, you know, they also pay for the historic environment as well, right? So there can be certainly a heritage and amenity premium, but there is also risk of a self-reinforcing cycle, meaning conservation attracts new investment raises rents and prices of the area, and higher rents then displace the original businesses and communities, like I mentioned, for Chinatown case. In fact, the Kampong Glam also, the rents have tripled, you know, within a few years, you know. So a lot of existing merchants and businesses were displaced. And we call it gentrification, right? So, you know, this is something that we need to really be careful about for Gilman Barracks as well.
1: So the site will comprise both public and private housing. How do you think this mix could shape the overall community and appeal of this estate?
2: I like the idea of mixing public and private housing. It could prevent Gilman Barracks from becoming a purely exclusive private enclave and allow a wider range of Singaporeans to benefit from the location. But the real issue is whether the developments will be genuinely integrated. Currently, many HDB estates and private condominiums are geographically very close, but physically and socially separated. The condominium usually has walls, gates, security, and private facilities. So the two groups may share a postal code, you know, but not really share a neighborhood. So simply placing an HDB development next to condominium does not automatically create social integration. The public and private components would need to be coordinated.

0: from the beginning. The heritage areas, parks, pedestrian routes, community facilities, and routes to the MRT should act as a shared connective spaces running through the entire neighborhood. That may be controversial because private developers and buyers often pay higher premium for privacy and separation. But if every private development is surrounded by the gates, Gilman Barracks could become two segregated communities sitting beside each other. So genuine integration is really important, in my opinion, and will require some limits on how much private developments can close themselves off from the wider precinct.
1: So let's talk more than just buildings, Professor Lee, because the redevelopment plans also aim to protect ecologically significant forest areas, biodiversity, and there's plenty within this area we're talking about. How important has environmental planning become in shaping modern housing developments?
0: It has become essential. Environmental planning is no longer simply about finishing the buildings and then planting some decorative trees around them. Mature greenery is a functional infrastructure. It provides a shade, reduces the urban heat island effect, observes stormwater, supports biodiversity, and contributes to residents' physical and mental well-being. Mature tree canopy performs ecological functions that newly planted saplings cannot immediately reproduce. You cannot clear an established forest, plant a similar number of young trees, and claim the ecological value has been replaced. There is a significant time lag for that, right? Soil systems, canopy structure, wildlife habitats, and ecological relationships may have taken decades to form. Connectivity is also critical because Gilman Barracks is connected to the broader Southern Ridge landscape. 8 hectares of fragmented landscaping between housing blocks are not equivalent to 8 hectares of connected forest and ecological corridors, in my opinion. So the planning should begin with the existing ecological system in Gilman Barracks and design the roads and housing around it, rather than maximizing development first and placing nature in whatever space is left over.
2: So, Prof. Lee, some heritage buildings cannot be retained because of infrastructure needs and land optimization near, the future MRT station, for instance. How should planners decide which heritage elements are worth preserving, which can make way for redevelopment?
0: Ultimately, this is a question about what values we want to prioritize for Singapore at this stage of our development. When Singapore was a poorer and rapidly developing country, housing and infrastructure often had to take priority over heritage and the environment, and we have actually destroyed a lot. That trade-off was understandable because the country have faced the urgent housing and basic infrastructure needs. But Singapore is now a very, very developed and wealthy country. It may be a good time to ask whether we want to continue making exactly the same trade-offs. In my course, I ask students to debate development against the environmental heritage preservation. So actually, this topic is one of my favorite topics today. I noticed that more and more students now place a significant value on preservation, which is really encouraging, and that reflects our changing social priorities. Other places, including Hong Kong, use a heritage impact assessment as a formal part of major development decisions. Such assessments do not automatically prevent development, but they force planners to identify heritage value, assess the impacts, and consider alternative designs or mitigation measures. We can also think in cost-benefit terms. What is the value of Gilman Barracks to the whole of our society? How much would a society be willing to give up to retain its cultural, historical, and environmental functions? That should be compared with the benefits of the new housing. Housing is clearly valuable, but its direct benefits accrue mainly to only to the households who obtain the new units. By contrast, the loss of heritage and ecological site is borne by the wider public and it's often permanent. So we should not make the decision only on the basis of the maximum land value or maximum unit yield. We need to compare the social benefits and costs, including who benefits and who bears the losses.
2: So, looking beyond Gillman Barracks, right? What lessons do you think this redevelopment can offer for future redevelopments of other heritage sites across Singapore?
1: And actually, what would success ultimately look like, Professor Lee? Probably a bit too early to ask that, but in your view, what do you think?
0: Sure. I think for the lessons, right, the first lesson is the heritage and environmental considerations need to shape the plan from the beginning. The wrong approach is to decide the road network, housing yield, and building footprint first, and then try to squeeze heritage buildings and greenery into the remaining space. The heritage buildings, mature trees, ecological corridors, topography, and existing cultural activities should become the anchors of the master plan. The second lesson is that the preservation must go beyond individual facade. We need to consider the spatial relationships between buildings, the human scale, important views, landscape features, and pedestrian routes and existing uses, right? The last lesson is that heritage requires long-term management. Preservation does not end when the construction is completed. Someone needs to manage the tenant mix, maintain the spaces, preserve affordability for cultural organizations and keep the precinct accessible to the public. For the success, it could be very interesting new prototype for Singapore, as I mentioned. It could demonstrate that a residential estate does not always need to follow the same standard format. Housing could be integrated much deeply with the heritage, nature, arts, and shared community spaces. But achieving that will require the several commitments, right? The heritage and ecological landscape must guide the physical design. Success also cannot be measured only at the point of completion. The real test comes perhaps 20 years later. Can someone still walk into the precinct, pass under the mature tree canopy, and move among the heritage buildings and immediately feel that they are in Gillman Barracks? If the answer is yes, the project could become an important blueprint in Singapore, I think.
1: Absolutely. But certainly, Professor Lee, much food for thought, particularly in land scarce Singapore. And I'm hearing your balance is key, and we really do need to tread with care. Thank you very much for your insights, which have been great, by the way, Professor. Thank you so much.
0: Thank you.
1: Professor Lee Kuan Ok is Deputy Head, Department of Real Estate at NUS Business School. And that's it for Open House. You can listen to this episode again. If you've missed bits of it, head to the Me Listen app or to melisten.sg. I'm Susan Ng, together with Felicia Tan from 99.co.
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3: Can a cardboard box, a few wooden blocks, and a little imagination change a child's future? On Beyond the Map, we journey through Shangri-La and Tibet, where a slower rhythm of life invites us to see the world differently. Then we discover how food can help us see and taste the places we thought we already knew. And managing money does not have to be overwhelming. We talk about simple habits and why it's never too early or too late to build your financial confidence. These stories after the news.
4: It's 1 o'clock. Good afternoon. I'm Justine Moss. Typhoon Nuhl has weakened into a severe tropical storm hours after making landfall in China's Guangdong province this morning. Its arrival brought heavy rain and gale force winds. Authorities evacuated more than 340,000 people ahead of the storm as China issued its first red typhoon warning of the year, the country's highest alert level. CNA's Ilakia Selvaraji has more.
5: Nuhl is the strongest typhoon to make landfall east of the Pearl River estuary in nearly 10 years. Forecasters warn the storm could trigger flash floods, landslides and mudslides as it moves inland. Torrential rain is expected across Guangdong, as well as neighbouring Fujian, Jiangxi and Hunan provinces. Guangdong has raised its disaster relief emergency response, while evacuated residents have been urged to remain in designated shelters. About a dozen cities across southern China have suspended classes, work, business operations, and parts of their public transport networks as emergency measures are in place. Hong Kong is also feeling the effects of Tropical Storm Nuhl. Officials say the storm has started to depart the city, but strong winds and heavy rain are expected to continue. Earlier, the Hong Kong Observatory lowered the warning level to number 8 from number 9. More than 200 people have sought refuge in nearly 30 temporary shelters. More than 150 flights were cancelled at Hong Kong International Airport this weekend as airlines adjusted operations. Now, the Hong Kong government says it has received over 100 reports of fallen trees and 9 people are injured. The city's chief executive, John Lee, has urged residents to stay vigilant and follow the latest weather updates. Tropical Storm Nuhl comes after Super Typhoon Ragasa triggered Hong Kong's highest number 10 warning in 2025, the most recent time the city issued its highest typhoon signal.
4: Japan has recorded its fifth straight cruelly hot day yesterday. This is a new meteorological term devised this year to warn people of intense heat above 40 degrees Celsius. This marks the longest number of days in a row with blistering temperatures since records started in 2010. 6 cities in central Japan have passed the threshold, which weather authorities say would allow to more effectively call for vigilance, although the term does not trigger any official measures nationwide. Heatstroke warnings have been issued in many parts of the country. Close to 11,000 people have already sought out emergency medical care for heat earlier this month. 14 of those were pronounced dead upon arrival to emergency rooms. The Japanese Fire and Disaster Management Agency have urged the public to consider the extreme heat as a disaster. Japan experiences about 1,300 heat-related deaths annually and is aiming to halve that number by 2030. More than 270,000 people have been forced to evacuate as wildfires continue to rage in France and near the Spanish capital, Madrid. Spanish Prime Minister Pedro Sanchez says that tough times lie ahead as Madrid faces the worst fires in its history. In France, additional security service personnel have been deployed and a military plane has begun dropping tons of fire retardant as the blazes near the city of Bordeaux. Will Denslow has more in this report.
6: Local officials say they are bracing for a long and difficult battle against this blaze. Huge concerns that winds could push this fire towards the city of Bordeaux. Now, we are standing in an evacuation zone a few dozen kilometres away from the city centre, really this no-man's land between areas that have already been so badly impacted by this fire and areas that locals are hoping the fires will be prevented from reaching. Now, when it comes to the threats of the potential devastation, of course, though, Tens of thousands of people have been evacuated from their homes in this region. And it's been a similar story near Madrid. Regional officials there describing it as the worst wildfire recorded in the region's history. The Prime Minister, Pedro Sanchez, has warned of difficult times ahead. Thousands evacuated or are urged to shelter in place for their safety as firefighters there continue to do their best to tackle this dangerous wildfire. The European Union is also stepping up to help. It's providing aerial support both for Spain and France to help first responders, firefighters on the ground, tackle these blazes. Local officials here in southwest France say they're also getting support from the elements too. Humidity on Saturday has been on the rise. Temperatures have dropped. There have also been a few droplets of rain here as well. All things that first responders say have been absolutely beneficial as they continue to do what they can to stop these blazes in its tracks.
4: Iran has condemned a Ukrainian attack on an Iranian commercial vessel in the Caspian Sea. Iran says the attack caused an explosion that killed one sailor and injured another. Iran's foreign ministry says the action constitutes a violation of the UN Charter and represents an act of aggression that could further ignite and expand the flames of war. Tehran also said it would defend its national interests and security. The Iranian statement coincided with comments by Ukrainian President Volodymyr Zelensky that Kyiv had noted Russia was passing on its satellite observations in the Middle East to Iran. This was to enable it to direct strikes in the region. Mr. Zelensky had earlier said Ukraine's forces struck a Russian warship and vessels used for transporting Iran-linked military cargo in the Caspian Sea. Ukraine says Russia is preparing to deploy another 30,000 North Korean troops to the front lines. President Volodymyr Zelensky says the move would help Pyongyang gain valuable combat experience while posing a wider threat to Asia. North Korea sent around 14,000 troops to Russia's Kursk region under a mutual defense pact last year. Mr. Zelensky also accused Moscow of sharing satellite intelligence with Iran to help it direct strikes in the Middle East. Meanwhile, the two sides continue to trade drone attacks. Officials in Russian-held Zaporizhia say a Ukrainian strike on a holiday camp killed 12 people, including 5 children. Russian officials accused Kyiv of deliberately targeting civilians, saying it understood who it was attacking. Kyiv has not commented on the claims. Ukraine, meanwhile, says a Russian drone strike killed 3 people in the northeastern Sumy region. A Buddhist temple in southern Thailand has become the country's newest UNESCO World Heritage Site. The temple, Wat Pramahathat Warmahawihan, was approved unanimously during the World Heritage Committee meeting in Busan, South Korea. The designation caps a 14-year campaign by Thai authorities and local communities. The temple complex was built in the early 13th century and is centered around its 78-meter-tall bell-shaped stupa, constructed in the Sri Lankan style. The inscription makes the temple the first World Heritage Site in southern Thailand and the kingdom's 6th cultural listing. To home news, and a new plan to benefit at least 500,000 youths in Singapore will be rolled out over the next 5 years. The plan is based on discussions with over 60,000 young people for more than a year, collecting more than 415,000 responses. It revealed youth aspirations in their careers, social life and contributions. CNA's Paul Sung has more.
7: More than 3 in 4 respondents feel confident about Singapore's future. Only 2 in 3 are sure of their own future. Around half worry they lack the skills to keep pace with the fast-changing economy. Only 4 in 10 feel they have enough opportunities to explore career options. Youth social circles are also getting smaller. Fewer than half have more than 3 close friends. That's down from 56% in 2013. 8% say they have no close friends at all, which have doubled over time. And roughly 3 in 5 feel having dedicated youth spaces would encourage them to meet more people. More than 8 in 10 youths want to take action such as volunteering and initiating ground-up projects. 6 in 10 also want to partner the public sector to contribute to the country's future. The youth plan lays out specific ways to create more career opportunities, develop community spaces, and enhance ways to contribute to society. The Cultural, Community and Youth Ministry will work on it with over 200 partners. Acting Minister David Neo says this plan is co-created with youth and cannot be top-down in any way.
8: We have to figure out what resonates with the youths, what works well, which programs work well, which programs have good take-up, and then those we will actually invest more, and then which are not doing so well, we have to scale back. And as part of this whole process, there is the need to continue to listen to the youths.
7: During the launch of the SG Youth Plan, President Tharman Shanmugaratnam says that it still serves young people to do what they enjoy. It adds that Singapore must defy the trends seen around the world, where social belonging is weakening and people are becoming more divided.
9: We can also make the most of the constructive discontent that today's young generation has with the present. Constructive discontent, not the cynicism that says that nothing can improve, but the restlessness and the fresh pair of eyes that says, surely we can do better. Surely we can widen opportunities.
4: And that's the news on CNA 938. I'm Justine Moss. Headlines anytime on CNA 938 and CNA.Asia. 11 minutes past 1 o'clock. Let's have a look at the roads and also the weather for this Sunday before we join Susan in the best of your Singapore weekend. To the roads, first of all, no updates to bring you at this time. We'll, of course, keep you updated if anything pops up that we need to inform you about. But otherwise, let's have a look at the weather. Looking at the weather map, we've now got thundery showers in the northern and eastern parts of Singapore, cloudy elsewhere. Today's temperature range, 24 to 32 degrees Celsius. Relative humidity, 65 to 95%.
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3: Welcome and thank you so much for joining me today. I'm Susan Ng. Play is where we want to begin, and play does not need expensive toys or elaborate plans. Sometimes a cardboard box, a handful of blocks, or simply a parent just getting down on the floor with their children. For families facing financial challenges, those everyday moments can make a real difference. Today, we're talking about how Kidstart Singapore is helping parents build confidence, strengthen family bonds, and give their children the best possible start in life for one simple play session at a time. From Kidstart Singapore, Lynette Fung, mentor, and Cynthia Marial, a practitioner, joins me. And we begin our conversation by having Cynthia share more about her work.
10: Sometimes families, parents do struggle to have interaction during play. Yes, sometimes children are just left with their toys. So that's when we actually come in to support how parents can actually interact and engage them meaningfully, actually. Okay. It can be in simple activities like play-doh activities, yeah. animal figurines that they can actually just communicate about. And there's lots of learning that's taking place at that time.
11: One thing you said earlier is so true, isn't it, Lynette? We don't need to buy expensive toys because we have lots of things at home. If you were think back to your childhood, which wasn't too far away, and when my son was younger, you buy them a toy, then they end up playing with the box. Right? And that is something I think that's quite cool to see. So, Lynette, when you're with families and you tell the parents, you know, it's good to sit down, play with your children because it does build so many things. Bonding is just one, relationship is another. Of course, you give them a head start into preschool after that. Most parents would think, yeah, I got to keep my child occupied, right? So let's buy them more toys. talk to us about some of the learning moments that these children might have with their parents.
12: One of the most influential 20th century psychologist theorist Jean Piaget once said, play is the work of childhood.
11: Yeah.
12: And I think that statement fully encapsulates what play really means for children. Mm. It is not just busy work. It is really serious learning happening for the child. By age 5, we know that brain science has told us that 90% of a child's brain is developed. Mm. And that means a lot of things is happening during that time. During play, children learn cognitive skills, they learn how to interact with others, they build their motor skills. And all these skill sets and knowledge really builds the foundation for future learning. And play allows that to happen in the most relaxed and it's a way that it's it's not stressful for the child. It's the most natural way that your child can learn.
11: Yeah.
12: And it also helps them build relationships, especially when things don't go their way,
11: yeah.
12: and help them manage their own emotions and regulate their own emotions as well.
11: Yeah. What do you think is holding parents back? I mean, you think it's so simple, right? Just go play. Have we forgotten how to play, you think?
12: I think sometimes as parents, we are unsure how to play with children. It's been some time since we played, you know, as adults, right? And to be able to enter the play scene again, we are unsure what is helpful, what's suitable. But really, the adult role truly matters because it enhances and deepens a child's play experiences through simple things like gentle nudges. If a parent says, hey, can you find all the blue stingrays and put them all in the blue cup? Actually, that little nudge enhances a child's learning experience by introducing colours, the word stingray, and also the concept of matching for young children.
11: Yeah. Okay, so there's a whole lot more to play than just play, right? Lots of philosophy and all that behind it. You guys also launched something called the Playful Pack. It's been refreshed. Just share a little bit about that.
12: So this Playful Pack is actually our second edition. We've partnered SP Group to launch this pack. And last year, after launching the pack, we did a survey with families to find out what was helpful, what were things that they want different, or suggestions that they might have. And one of the suggestions they gave the team was to have more age differentiated options.
11: Mm.
12: They thought it would be nice if I have younger children to have a 0 to 3 year old pack, and if I've got more older children in a family, I can have a 4 to 6 year old pack. And this additional option allows us to cater to support that different developmental needs for children, from sensory to motor skills to language, imagination, and also problem solving.
11: Okay. So you saw this in action, didn't you, during the launch, when a mum actually turned your pack into an activity, Cynthia?
10: Yes, I think for me, when I actually go for home visits, the Playful Pack is very helpful because it's not just, there's one particular family, the mom is the one that always engaged with, in play with the child. So I actually kind of invited the dad to join in this time. And he actually got a little excited. He saw the animal figurines inside. And he was able to actually talk to the child as like recap their moments that they actually went to the zoo, talked about the colours, and they started making the animal sounds together.
11: Oh.
10: And they were having lots of fun. Yeah, and this was actually a starting point for the dad. And it actually helped him to understand that play can be simple. You just need to be actively involved and they can have good time together.
11: You got to make the time though.
10: Yes.
11: Because some of the families that you work with may not be able to find the time to do everything that you've just said, because there's so much more going on in their lives, and having to put food on the table is number one. Play is like, well, you know, the kids can play on their own, but what you're doing is, I mean, it's very commendable because it's not just about play. You talked about colours and things. It's the beginning of the education journey, isn't it? And by teaching children how to learn in a play setting, is better than come sit down and let me give you an assessment book to do when you're so young. And of course, communication, bonding and building of those relationships. Because when you had the Play It Forward Festival in June, you had something called a toy exchange. Share more about that. It's not just about swapping toys. There seems to be something else behind everything you guys do, which is fabulous.
12: Yeah, so this this toy exchange is actually a new initiative that we started.
11: Okay.
12: It being a new initiative, we really expected the participation to be more modest. But what surprised us was that the families were so excited about this exchange.
11: Okay.
12: They saw it as an opportunity to contribute to the community, to give back. And it really reflects on the generosity and their desire to give back to the community and to share what they have, you know, despite their limited resources.
11: Right. So how did this work? People brought their toys and they made a swap?
12: So parents bring in their toys, we pack them up, and then there'll be a swap. There'll be like a toy exchange where families can then pick, the children will come and pick another toy. So it also creates that concept of sustainability where toys, you don't really have to have new toys all the time.
11: Yeah.
12: You can actually you know, have the idea of swapping the toy with your neighbor, yes, for example, and that really extends the life of toys.
11: Yeah, and we talk about sustainability all the time, and we're doing it as adults with so many things that we do on a daily basis. Clothes swap seems to be quite popular as well, right? You collect your clothes, especially stuff that you only worn twice or three times, and then like me, you grow, huh? But your clothes don't grow with you. And it can go to a new home. And I think if you give the children this idea right from the beginning, it is helpful. So sustainability is something else that you're doing through your play. SP Group, let's talk about them for a little bit, because they've supported Kidstart families through donations, volunteer initiatives, not once, but many times, yeah, over the years. From your experience working with families, Lynette, how has this support actually created more opportunities and more meaningful experiences for them?
12: So at Kidstart, we believe that every child deserves a good start in life. But that's a huge mission.
11: It is.
12: And it really takes a strong network of partners to share that commitment and to move this mission forward. And SP Group has been our valued partner since 2021. And that contribution till date has been up to $5.4 million. And initiatives such as our Kidstart Playful Packs and also other initiatives such as Sea and Green Adventures, Kidstart Stories, have been helping children and families connect as a community to really help them gain new ideas on how they can engage with their child back at home and also get to know other Kidstart families and build that community of support with each other.
13: Lynette Fung, mentor, and Cynthia Marial, practitioner, both with Kidstart Singapore, which is a local non-profit organisation. For more information or to lend your support, you can visit kidstart.sg. Many of us know China through its great cities, but today we're heading somewhere completely different. From the peaceful landscapes of Shangri-La to the remote villages of Yunnan, and then the spiritual heart of Tibet, this is a journey that is not about rushing from one attraction to the next. It is a journey about slowing down, about connecting with nature, meeting the people who call these places home, and discovering a side of China that's both timeless and deeply moving. I spoke with Dion Ng, Asia travel specialist with Scott Dunn, who recently made a visit to these places.
14: I think it's not in most Yunnan itineraries.
11: Okay.
14: Yeah, so it's actually a very charming village that people don't typically explore, but I think it's 100% worth visiting. So okay. I did not see any other international tourists there.
11: Oh. Were there mostly local tourists who were there?
14: Yes, we saw locals there.
11: Okay.
14: Like locals actually like take time out of their schedule to just go to Tacheng and enjoy the peace and quietness for 2-3 nights.
11: Okay, so yeah, Dion, so you went there. What makes this so special to you?
14: I think it's the vast contrast from Shangri-La. It's actually 2 hours away by car. So in Shangri-La, right, I could use like the food delivery and the ride hailing apps for convenience. Yeah. But when I arrived in Tacheng, these apps did not work.
11: Oh no.
14: So I think it shows how remote it is.
11: Okay. So that's why it remains mostly untouched.
14: Yes.
11: Okay.
14: And I think what is so special about Tacheng is that the lodge, the Songsam Lodge in Tacheng, they work with the locals to create experiences and provide employment. So I did a tofu making session where I learned to make tofu from scratch. And the lady who hosted this session was also a traditional dancer at the lodge later that evening. So when we saw the performance, we were like, hey, she looks very familiar. So I think this actually shows how small the village is and how closely the lodge works together with the locals.
11: Yeah.
14: So I think that's really very special for me.
11: But then that also gives visitors that local experience that you're after, isn't
14: Yes, that's correct.
11: Because
14: yes,
11: they're there. Okay, you did something quite special. I spoke to my colleague about it and she's really keen to find out more. You learned how to make tofu.
14: Yes, that's right. From scratch, from the beans.
11: Okay, tell us that, because you did it so, with the locals in the area.
14: Yes. So we had to grind up the beans, and the grinder is actually surprisingly heavy. I needed help. I needed like another hand to help me grind the thing. Yeah, it's quite difficult.
11: Did you do it the traditional way with the...
14: Yes, with the stone, the grinder made of stone. Wow. Yeah, and then so when the liquid came out, we had to boil it over a huge fire and then sieve it. And then after that, they added an acid, which turned it into the soybean dessert that we usually have.
11: Ah, the pudding.
14: Yes, yes, the pudding, yes. Okay. So we had to wait one day for it to fully turn into the tofu texture.
11: Okay. So you need time.
14: And then that will be served. Yes. And then that will be served at the lodge.
11: Oh, how cool is that? To have a hand in making the dessert you're going to eat. So you really got to stay like 2 or 3 days in order to experience all of this.
14: Yes, that's right.
11: Okay. I mean, this is certainly something that you won't be able to do if you are just passing through with 3 hours to spare on a bus and then you turn around and go back, right? Because what you did was spend time with the community and that helped you perhaps understand the people a lot better. I must ask you this. You have a soft spot for animals and I noticed that in the note that you had sent me that you managed to see a really rare monkey in Yunnan.
14: Yes, we saw the snub-nosed monkeys, which are, like you mentioned, really rare. So it's actually a protected species in China. And in Tacheng, you can only see them in at the Yunnan Golden Monkey National Park. And only at specific times of the day when it's feeding time. So there is actually quite a difficult hike up to the mountain, which was quite a challenge for me. And we got to see like the monkeys in their natural habitat, fighting with each other, jumping around, screaming and things like that. So yeah, it's not something you get to see up close.
11: Yeah. Were you hoping to see these monkeys when you embarked on your trip?
14: We knew we were going to see them because our guide said so.
11: Okay.
14: But it was the hike up there that I did not expect for it to be like so difficult.
11: Wow. So, I mean, okay. So you've been to all of these spots already. And then to end off your journey, you went to Tibet. I mean, Tibet is a fascinating place. It's fascinated people for generations. Mm-hmm. What were your expectations before you went? And what did you encounter that perhaps changed your mind after the visit?
14: I expected it to be like Yunnan in terms of like the architecture and the culture. Mm. I thought it would just be like Yunnan and another part of China. But it was so special because we needed a guide and a visa to move around Tibet. And at certain areas, we actually had to go through mini immigrations where we had to put our bags through scanners and have the officers look through our visas. Mm. But of course, our guide actually handled everything very seamlessly.
11: Okay.
14: And that was like a bit intimidating for me because of how little I knew about Tibet. And when I arrived in Lhasa, I just felt the sacred energy in the air. So grand and so gorgeous.
11: Wow. Okay. It must be a feeling that washes over you. Something very difficult to explain as well, isn't it, Dion?
14: Yes, that's right.
11: I mean, that's the feeling I'm getting
14: from
11: you.
14: I think like the word... Yes, yes. Like, I don't think like there's a word to explain how I felt.
13: Sharing her journey with us, Dion Ng, Asia Travel Specialist with Scott Dunn. You can find Dion and her team at www.scottdunn.com/SG. 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
4: It's 1:30. Good afternoon. I'm Justine Moss. Yemen's Iran-aligned Houthi militants have fired on Saudi oil installations in two ports on the Red Sea coast in the latest attempt by the group to disrupt shipping. Reports say there was some damage to a Saudi oil depot as air defences intercepted the missiles from Yemen. CNA's Ilakia Salvaraji has more.
5: The fighting between Iran's Houthi allies and Saudi Arabia is a sign that the conflict, which has already disrupted energy supplies through the Strait of Hormuz, could be spreading to a second major shipping route. The Houthis have said that they would close the Bab el-Mandeb Strait to Saudi-linked shipping in retaliation for the kingdom's blockade on Yemen. The Houthis have also struck two tankers while Saudi Arabia attacked rebel-held strongholds in Yemen. Meanwhile, Iran's Foreign Minister Abbas Araghchi said there was no military solution to the escalating conflict between Saudi Arabia and the Houthi rebels. Iranian media quoted him saying the situation in Yemen cannot be attributed to Iran and that the incidents in the Bab el-Mandeb Strait were rooted in old disputes. Mr. Araghchi was also speaking after a trip to Kyrgyzstan, where he met Chinese counterpart Wang Yi. Mr. Wang Yi had called for an early resumption of negotiations and the implementation of a memorandum of understanding aimed at easing tensions. Now, it came as there were no overnight reports of airstrikes in the wider region by the U.S. or Iran for the first time in 2 weeks. Washington gave no immediate explanation of why it has halted a streak of escalating strikes since an interim deal with Iran collapsed.
4: A van drove into a crowd during a pride parade in Berlin on Saturday night, killing one person and injuring at least 16 others. Some of those who are hurt are in life-threatening condition. Police say they have identified a suspect with ties to, quote, Islamic circles in the German capital. Authorities say the van drove into a park near the route of the LGBTQ plus event before crashing into a tree. The vehicle was found abandoned at the scene. An intensive manhunt is currently underway. Thousands of people had gathered for Berlin's annual Pride Parade, which is one of Europe's largest LGBTQ plus celebrations. The event was immediately cut short and participants were told to leave the area. The city's mayor has expressed shock, saying a peaceful parade was attacked in the most brutal manner. German Chancellor Friedrich Merz has vowed to punish those responsible. India's president has accepted the resignation of Education Minister Dharmendra Pradhan with immediate effect after weeks of nationwide protests over alleged exam paper leaks. Celebrations continued into the night as supporters of the youth-led Cockroach Janata Party, or CJP, claimed victory and began leaving New Delhi's main protest site. The minister had faced mounting pressure following the leak of a key medical entrance exam, which forced a retest for more than 2 million candidates. The resignation had been the key demand of protesters, which held rallies in major cities across India. CJP leaders announced they were ending the demonstrations following fresh talks with government ministers, saying their demands had been accepted. The protests became the biggest political challenge to Prime Minister Narendra Modi's government from young voters during his third term. Ishan Garg explains the significance of the minister's resignation as he reports from New Delhi.
20: It's unprecedented and it's also surprising in many ways because it was not expected that India's education minister was going to resign. The reports that were coming out of the meetings that were being held within the government circles, it was reported that the government was considering other demands of the protesters, which included not filing any complaints against the protesters who had been at the site for several days. But this was one demand that wasn't, it looked like, wasn't going to be heard. But now that has happened, and different analysts are interpreting this development in different ways. Some public policy analysts say that this could be seen as a course correction by the Modi government, which might now be looking to cut its losses, because this would be a resignation on the basis of policy implementation, not an ideological resignation per se. So this could be the government looking to calm down the concerns of the young protesters who've been on the streets. The other, of course, the supporters of the Kokra Janata Party, as well as people from the opposition parties, are seeing this as a major victory, because for them this is a huge momentum, because there hasn't been a resignation in the Prime Minister Modi's cabinet since he's taken power. So this is in many ways unprecedented.
4: 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I'm Justine Moss. 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
21: Protesters blocked roads, calling on the government to agree to a deal or step down.
22: Traders have also become bullish on the stock, as the supplier stands to rake in gains from AI-related demand and potential price hikes.
23: No single group appears to have won an absolute majority in the country's second round of snap parliamentary election.
21: Field investigations show heavy metals and oils were discharged from the beached ship. This in turn hurt the health of the coral reef.
24: Right here, right now, right here, right now, right here.
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3: Welcome back, and thank you so much for joining us today. We often think of a place through its skyline or through its landmarks. But what if we could know it through its flavors instead? We meet someone who spent years exploring Singapore's edible landscape, discovering how the plants growing around us can tell stories of heritage, identity, and home, one sip and one taste at a time. Lalitha Nithyanandan is co-founder, Myristika Hill, and Gastrogeography of Singapore.
26: Well, you know, food is, when you ingest food, it's a multi-sensorial experience. You have to look at the colors of the food, some the smells, and then the flavors as well. Mm-hmm. But a lot of times, I think when we eat something, it reminds us of like a grandma's cooking or something you ate at a school tuck shop, maybe. Yeah. Or for example, if you go overseas and you eat something like nice pasta in Milan, then you always look for that flavor again. It's a memory, it's embedded in us.
3: Gastrogeography of Singapore. It actually began as an art project, as I understand, but it's morphed into something else now. How did all of this come together? What you do, what, how you've married it together with an artist, your co-founder of Gastro...
26: Steve Chua.
3: Yeah, geography. How did this curiosity about things that are growing around you actually become what you're doing now?
26: Well, it's a funny story, because I was interested, or we were exploring about what's edible on the streets of Singapore. There's so many plants. So we went walking with botanists and urban farmers and people like that who showed us, you know, opened our eyes to what's edible. And then we realized there's so much edible around us within even like a 2 kilometer space. And so we decided to create a botanical art installation where we put these samples in little bottles of vodka, and we create a big wall installation as part of the Biennale some years ago. And we found that people couldn't connect unless they were ingesting it or tasting it.
3: Oh, I see. Oh, yes, okay.
26: So we created this multi-sensorial experience. And then also working with urban farmers, they gave us a lot of produce. So they perished very quickly. So we had to turn them into something. So there it was born. And then after years and years of people saying, you should bottle it, you should bottle it.
3: And here you are.
26: I gave in last year at the food festival and said, all right, maybe we should. Maybe we have some. After about, I don't know, 9 years, maybe.
13: Wow. Okay, so now you have bottled it, and Lita did bring in some of her bottles and her teas into the studio. And this is what it's all about, isn't it? Because you mentioned something that we're familiar with. You go somewhere, you eat something, you come back, you either try to recreate it, or when you smell it again or see it again, you go, yeah, remember when we were there?
26: Yes.
13: And this is what this is about. So I want to talk about this because in Singapore, it's not as urban as we think it is. There are places, even within the city, that what you're talking about is happening right under our noses. We don't see it. And these are trees and shrubs. We walk past them every day. Not everything is edible, but certainly there are edibles around us. Was there any particular discovery that completely changed the way you look at our landscape and the way you want us to look at our Singapore landscape?
26: Yes, basically, you know, I think my first walk with Alexis Yeo, who's an urban farmer as well as, you know, nature educator, we were walking and then suddenly he veers sideways and he goes, hello. And I'm thinking, who's he saying hello to? And it was to a tamarind tree.
13: Oh.
26: And the little leaves of the young leaves of a tamarind tree taste sour, just like the tamarind.
13: Oh, really?
26: Yeah,
13: oh,
26: it's pretty amazing. And then we look into grass and you say, ah, there's a yellowwood sorrel. And hotels use this as garnish. And there it is, just growing there. Or wild pepper leaves that we use as ground cover all over Singapore. It's edible. Or the, you know, the red button ginger?
13: Yes.
26: With the little orange flowers that stick out?
13: Yes.
26: They taste like green apple.
13: Oh, my goodness. But wait a minute. You can't just pluck stuff that you see off the
26: roads,
13: right? You can't. Right?
26: No, you can't. So you have to grow it or find somebody who grows it. But we live in a city, in a garden.
13: Okay.
26: So we're surrounded by this.
13: Yeah, I mean, we are. Because when you're making all your sauces and your teas, they're actually inspired by all the ingredients that you just talked about, for example.
26: Yeah.
13: And they're growing right under our noses. And they could be in our backyards without us even knowing.
26: Absolutely.
13: Or when we come out of our apartments, it could be growing right there on the pavement. I mean, when you're creating something new, what are you thinking about first? Are you thinking about flavor first or about the story that the ingredients tell?
26: I think it's in the middle ground. Because I would look at the flavor profile and then see what it reminds me of or what it can connect with. And then I also look at, I do some research on the heritage, where it comes from, what journey has it taken to come to us, because our food taste is evolving as well.
13: Yes.
26: And then I go in the opposite direction totally and say, okay, this is how it's been used. This is what it is, it tastes like. But what if I combine this with this and create something that addresses our evolving tastes and our evolving flavor?
13: Oh, wow. Okay. You often talk about what is known as a sense of place, but through taste.
26: Yes.
13: And you meet a lot of people through pop-ups and through all of these tours that you do. I mean, have you encountered people who, when they taste maybe one of your sauces or your teas, go, wow, this reminds me of...
26: Yeah. Actually, you know, we grow roots to Singapore through the food that we eat.
13: And we forget that.
26: Yeah. A lot of people I know who come here from overseas, they say they have a list, you know, of things they want to eat in Singapore.
13: Okay.
26: Because it, chili crabs or whatever, you know. Yeah. So I think we do, without knowing, we create that connection to the food. And things like belimbing, I don't know if you know, it's a sour fruit.
13: We used to be able to pick it off little back lanes in Loyang, I remember, on the way to the beach.
26: Exactly. So you got transported to Loyang now.
13: Yes.
26: So that's what it is. So people taste it. But also people who come from overseas, like Filipinas, for example, say they eat it with rock salt and fish sauce.
13: Yes.
26: So I learn about different people and how they take this and then they eat it in a different way.
13: Yeah.
26: So it's just very enlightening and eye-opening.
13: Yeah, I've not seen a belimbing plant in ages.
26: Really?
13: They ages, are? Yeah. I think I've got to go back into the side alleyways because there used to be a route that my cousins and I would walk to the beach. This was before all the urbanization in the Loyang area, Pasir Ris, came about. And along the way, there would be these belimbing plants and we would pluck them, bring them home. And then my cousin's mom, they would make sambal.
26: Yes, you can make belimbing sambal.
13: Yeah.
26: I make a belimbing achar.
13: Oh, wow.
26: It. So I mean, try a twist, you know, try something different.
13: Yeah.
26: I mean, and sometimes it's like difficult to make everything from scratch because of the life we live right now. Mm. So that's kind of what we do, like 2-minute fixes,
2: yeah,
26: where you don't have to do that, but, you know, and we can also put it maybe like, I have a Tosh ginger pesto that I put in focaccia, for example.
2: Oh, wow.
26: So, you know, you twist it around, turn it into something else that meets our taste.
2: You know, as you're talking, I'm being transported back to childhood. So I understand what you're saying now, that tastes, smells and all of these things do bring us back in time. I mean, those of us who've never seen a bilimbing tree,
26: no,
2: you have to see one to understand what this plant or this tree is all about.
26: It's pretty amazing.
2: It is amazing.
26: And the flowers are red.
2: Yeah.
26: And so once I remember someone gave me these bilimbing and I decided to make it into a jam. Hmm. Without knowing, the flowers were there and it turned into a pink jam. It's so beautiful.
2: Oh,
26: what a gift.
2: Wow, what a gift. Wow. And I do know in the old days, in very old houses, it would be bilimbing trees.
26: Yeah.
2: And when they fruit, you know, you pluck them off the trunks, right, of
26: yes,
2: the trees.
26: Yes,
2: and many of the friends that I knew who had these trees didn't know what to do with them.
26: Exactly.
2: So I would gather all of them and bring them to the Malay Muslim stall that used to be at our old Caldecott Broadcast uh-huh. Centre in the canteen. And she would be so happy because she used them in her curries, Assam curries.
26: And did you get to eat any of it?
2: I did.
26: Wonderful.
2: It was fantastic. So for many of us today, though, you know, when you're talking about all of these things, we tend to chase the more exotic.

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1: Colleagues, Andrea's really, really happy about that when she heard it. You don't have artificial additives and all that. Was this part of your vision when you began your business, or did it grow?
2: Actually, it was all the way from the beginning, mainly because I had a health challenge. And because of that, I look for things that don't cause inflammation in the body.
1: Okay.
2: And so as I discovered more and more, I realized we're poisoning ourselves and we're getting poisoned in some way with some of the things that we eat on a regular basis. So when I went to the factory to make these and I spoke to the producers and I said, I don't want this, I don't want this, I don't want to use palm oil, vegetable oil. And they said, why? It's cheaper. And I said, I'm not going to make money by poisoning people.
1: Yeah.
2: So it has to be clean.
1: So you're kind of putting on the shelves what you want to eat yourself.
2: Yes, and also what I think people deserve to eat.
1: Yeah, show some of the highlights of your products for those who don't know.
2: So I have three sauces.
1: Yeah.
2: One is called the Laksa Leaf Pesto, Green Seduction, as we call it. We have naughty names for all of them. And then there is one, a Torch Ginger Pesto.
1: Okay.
2: It's called Wild Torch.
1: Yeah.
2: And the famous one that everybody loves is called the Love Triangle.
1: Okay.
2: And it started because I was talking to Steve and I said, I want to combine the flavor of Mee Siam, Asam Pedas, and Laksa together. And he said, love triangle. You know, we have a love affair with three dishes all the time. So we created the love triangle sauce. And the teas are, you know, we have three botanical teas. Joy, which is uplifting. It's the only one with a little bit of caffeine. It has green tea. The other two, one's a grounding tea, focus tea, which is like, it's a tea for every mood. And morning tea, afternoon tea, evening tea.
1: Okay.
2: So in the afternoon, the focus tea has rooibos as a base, but other natural ingredients.
1: Yeah.
2: But my favorite is the calm tea, which is basically a child of something I created for a hotel.
1: Okay.
2: And they wanted a sleep tea without chamomile and lavender.
1: Right.
2: So we have things like lemongrass and pandan and vanilla and longan.
1: Passion flower, of course.
2: Passion flower, which helps as well to relax.
1: Yeah. Wow. And these are all made in Singapore?
2: Yeah, the teas are made in Singapore. The sauces are made in Malaysia.
1: Okay. But but they're using your recipes?
2: Yes, absolutely.
1: Oh, wow. Okay. So at the Good Weekend, I want to talk a little bit about that because you're heading there, this Good Weekend event is next weekend. It's organized by the Foundry and the Social Space. You are going to be teaching a salad, Singapore-inspired salad dressing workshop.
2: Absolutely, yes.
1: Oh, you must tell us more about that.
2: So I created a hibiscus and kaffir lime vinegar.
1: Okay.
2: And so I decided to make a salad dressing with that, for example. So we're doing one called Orchard Before Orchard, which is whole of Orchard Road area was a nutmeg plantation before.
1: Yeah.
2: So we're going to use some fresh nutmeg in there. We're going to do something that's like a heritage taste, something that's a little bit more spicy, you know. So we have a few recipes. And I'm still thinking about how I can add some fun to it. So I'll go clipping all these different samples in my garden as well as with the farmers. And then, you know, we're going to have live smelling, tasting, touching, fixing, mixing workshop, which hopefully, you know, people think salads are boring, but they're not. If you can have very good dressing, it's wonderful.
1: You need to dress it up.
2: Yeah, and you don't need to use sugar even.
3: Lalitha Nithyandan, also known as Lita, co-founder of Myristika Hill and Gastro Geography of Singapore. You can find them on their website, myristikahill.com. They will have a booth at the Good Weekend, which happens on the 1st and 2nd of August at the Foundry, which is located at 11 Prinsep Link. And the Good Weekend is organized by the Foundry and the socialspace.co. More information about the weekend can be found on their websites. Money can be the biggest source of stress, but many of us were never really taught how to manage money.

0: From budgeting and insurance to planning for the future, where do we even begin? Well, today we're talking about making financial literacy less intimidating, more practical, and something everyone can build one small step at a time. Stanley Teo is Senior Vice President, Head of Wellness and Community Partnerships at UOB, and Chris Yeh, Deputy General Manager, Central Singapore Community Development Council.
1: I think for me, Susan, you know, financial well-being, being financially fit, it's really about having the peace of mind. Because at Central Singapore CDC, we see that this is an important part of building a better life for ourselves, now also for our residents. Because I think when people feel more secure about the finances, we are able to better focus on our families, our future, and actually the things that really matter most. So to me, I think being financially fit comes down to three things. First, feeling that we have control of our finances. No, we don't have to constantly worry about them. And second, knowing that our bills are taken care of. We have some savings to fall back on. You know, even if life throws us something that's unexpected, we feel confident enough to plan ahead. Yeah. And really, it's finally recognizing that even if life changes, so do our priorities. So it doesn't matter whether you're buying a home, raising children, caring for parents, or just preparing for retirement. The ability to feel financially fit, you know, just gives you that peace of mind and feels more prepared for what's going to come next.
0: Yeah, and I think sometimes we forget, Stanley, that we need to plan for surprises. We forget that, don't we? Yeah, we have all our plans in place and then something untoward happens and you go, wait a minute, I don't have this in that column. The last column is missing, the surprise element. So you at the CDC, together with UOB, you had a financial fitness festival last year. So I want to talk about that as we talk about this year, because you are teaching people about finance, about money, with fun, interactive experiences. You met many people at the festival, yeah, Chris. Were there moments that you've had with people that convinced you that there was a need to actually keep these sort of workshops going?
1: I think there were several moments, and actually, you know, from the festival that, you know, Central Singapore CDC and UOB organized together last year, it was our first time. But actually what stayed with me wasn't really just seeing them enjoy the activities. It's the conversations that we had with them. And we wanted to make it less intimidating. Like I said, you know, it has to be engaging. So we started out by, you know, for the festival, we designed it to look like a fitness gym. You know, there's different workout zones. You come and then you also get to learn about different aspects of financial well-being. So there, we met many different people of different life stages. We had young adults. They just want to come, understand, you know, from the start, how do I get my finances right? There are also parents, you know, how do we balance the household expenses, also planning for the children's future. And there's also sandwich generation like myself, you know, like we're trying to do our best to care for our parents, our children. But I think everyone, even though they're at different life stages, everyone share the same similar sentiment that, you know, beyond the festival, beyond the one-day event, they wanted the practical guidance that they could trust, you know, so they could make the informed decisions, not just for themselves, you know, for their families. And I think listening to residents is a big part of what we do at the CDC. So, you know, when we hear the same concerns that comes up across the different age groups, we know it isn't just once off. That's why we need to continue beyond the one-day festival. We want to do this partnership with UOB to do the workshops. So that's going to be practical guidance, you know, that's going to be supported and it will be close to residents.
0: A lot of the things that you mentioned are things that we're going through on a day-to-day basis. And Stanley, because you work in the financial sector, you understand this totally. The sandwich generation is a huge portion of our population, isn't it? Look at Chris, right? And many others like her. You'll have young children, you'll have older parents, and you're stuck in the middle. You're having to take care of that. And maybe that's that last column that we forget that we need to plan for as well. And a lot of people that you know, Stanley, I'm sure, also avoid talking about money because it's not an easy subject to broach, isn't it, Stanley?
2: Yes, actually, a lot of people worry that they are behind others financially. But actually, one important thing that to note is that there isn't one definition of financial success for everyone, because all of us have different goals and priorities in life. Our current circumstances are all different, and they may also change over time. So that's why it's not helpful to compare ourselves to others, but I think it's more important to focus on what matters to you individually and to make progress towards your own goals. So that's the approach that our bankers at UOB take for our clients. We will start first by finding out what their desired goals are, what is their financial situation, and what is their risk profile. And only after fully understanding the client's needs do our bankers then work with them to develop a personalized financial plan to help them reach their goals. So the key is not to worry about where everyone else is, but it's more important to focus on your own financial journey and what you're working towards.
0: And that's Stanley Teo, Senior Vice President, Head of Wellness and Community Partnerships, UOB, and Chris Yeh, Deputy General Manager, Central Singapore CDC. If you want to register for the next run of the Financial Fitness Workshops, which begin in August of this year, you can visit their website, centralsingapore.cdc.gov.sg/financialfitnessworkshops. 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Thank you so much for your company. I'm Susan Ng, back next Saturday morning at 7, and I do look forward to your company. 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
15: How can a group of NS guys suddenly go against each other, and why? It's all in the play charged by Theatre Ekamatra, reviving Chong Tze Tsien's gripping drama set in an army camp. Some of the creatives are here with me. All that and more only on Culture Club with me, Melanie Olivero, on CNA 938. But first, as always, the news.
16: Good afternoon, it's 2 p.m. I'm Alex Zainal. Typhoon Nal has weakened into a severe tropical storm hours after making landfall in China's Guangdong province this morning. Its arrival brought heavy rain and gale-force winds. Authorities evacuated more than 340,000 people ahead of the storm. As China issued its first red typhoon warning of the year, the country's highest alert level. CNA Selakia Salvaraji.
17: Nal is the strongest typhoon to make landfall east of the Pearl River estuary in nearly 10 years.
11: Forecasters warn the storm could trigger flash floods, landslides and mudslides as it moves inland. Torrential rain is expected across Guangdong, as well as neighbouring Fujian, Jiangxi and Hunan provinces. Guangdong has raised its disaster relief emergency response, while evacuated residents have been urged to remain in designated shelters. About a dozen cities across southern China have suspended classes, work, business operations and parts of their public transport networks as emergency measures are in place. Hong Kong is also feeling the effects of Tropical Storm Noel. Officials say the storm has started to depart the city, but strong winds and heavy rain are expected to continue. Earlier, the Hong Kong Observatory lowered the warning level to number 8 from number 9. More than 200 people have sought refuge in nearly 30 temporary shelters. More than 150 flights were cancelled at Hong Kong International Airport this weekend as airlines adjusted operations. Now, the Hong Kong government says it has received over 100 reports of fallen trees and 9 people are injured. The city's chief executive, John Lee, has urged residents to stay vigilant and follow the latest weather updates. Tropical Storm Noel comes after Super Typhoon Ragasa triggered Hong Kong's highest number 10 warning in 2025, the most recent time the city issued its highest typhoon signal.
14: Japan has recorded its fifth straight cruelly hot day yesterday. This is a Met term devised this year to warn people of intense heat above 40 degrees Celsius. This marks the longest number of days in a row with blistering temperatures since records started in 2010. 6 cities in central Japan have passed the threshold with weather authorities say would allow to it more effectively call for vigilance, although the term does not trigger any official measures nationwide. Heat stroke warnings have been issued in many parts of the country. Close to 11,000 people have already sought out emergency medical care for heat earlier this month. 14 of those were pronounced dead upon arrival to emergency rooms. The Japanese Fire and Disaster Management Agency have urged the public to consider the extreme heat as a disaster. Japan experiences about 1,300 heat-related deaths annually and is aiming to halve that number by 2030. More than 270,000 people have been forced to evacuate as wildfires continue to rage in France and near the Spanish capital Madrid. Spanish Prime Minister Pedro Sanchez says that tough times lie ahead as Madrid faces the worst fires in its history. In France, additional security service personnel have been deployed and a military plane has begun dropping tons of fire retardant as the blazes near the city of Bordeaux. Will Denslow has more in this report.
17: Local officials say they are bracing for a long and difficult battle against this blaze. Huge concerns that winds could push this fire towards the city of Bordeaux. Now, we are standing in an evacuation zone a few dozen kilometres away from the city centre, really this no-man's land between areas that have already been so badly impacted by this fire and areas that locals are hoping the fires will be prevented from reaching. Now, when it comes to the threats of the potential devastation, of course, though, tens of thousands of people have been evacuated from their homes in this region. And it's been a similar story near Madrid. Regional officials there describing it as the worst wildfire recorded in the region's history. The Prime Minister, Pedro Sanchez, has warned of difficult times ahead. Thousands evacuated or urged to shelter in place for their safety as firefighters there continue to do their best to tackle this dangerous wildfire. The European Union is also stepping up to help. It's providing aerial support both for Spain and France to help first responders, firefighters on the ground, tackle these blazes. Local officials here in southwest France say they're also getting support from the elements too. Humidity on Saturday has been on the rise. Temperatures have dropped. There have also been a few droplets of rain here as well. All things that first responders say have been absolutely beneficial as they continue to do what they can to stop these blazes in its tracks.
14: Iran has condemned a Ukrainian attack on an Iranian commercial vessel in the Caspian Sea. Iran says the attack caused an explosion that killed one sailor and injured another. Iran's foreign ministry says the action constitutes a violation of the UN Charter and represents an act of aggression that could further ignite and expand the flames of war. Tehran also said would defend its national interests and security. The Iranian statement coincided with comments by Ukrainian President Volodymyr Zelensky that Kyiv had noted Russia was passing on its satellite observations in the Middle East to Iran. This was to enable it to direct strikes in the region. Mr. Zelensky had earlier said Ukraine's forces struck a Russian warship and vessels used for transporting Iran-linked military cargo in the Caspian Sea. Ukraine says Russia is preparing to deploy another 30,000 North Korean troops to the front lines. President Volodymyr Zelensky says the move would help Pyongyang gain valuable combat experience while posing a wider threat to Asia. North Korea sent around 14,000 troops to Russia's Kursk region under a mutual defense pact last year. Mr. Zelensky also accused Moscow of sharing satellite intelligence with Iran to help it direct strikes in the Middle East. Meanwhile, the two sides continue to trade drone attacks. Officials in Russian-held Zaporizhia says a Ukrainian strike on a holiday camp killed 12 people, including 5 children. Russian officials accused Kyiv of deliberately targeting civilians, saying it understood who it was attacking. Kyiv has not commented on the claims. Ukraine, meanwhile, says a Russian drone strike killed 3 people in the northeastern Sumy region. A Buddhist temple in southern Thailand has become the country's newest UNESCO World Heritage Site. The temple, Wat Pra Mahathadwara Mahawihan, was approved unanimously during the World Heritage Committee meeting in Busan, South Korea. The designation caps a 14-year campaign by Thai authorities and local communities. The temple complex was built in the early 13th century and is centered around its 78-meter-tall bell-shaped stupa, constructed in the Sri Lankan style. The inscription marks, or rather makes, the temple the first World Heritage Site in southern Thailand and the kingdom's 6th cultural listing. A new plan to benefit at least 500,000 youth in Singapore will be rolled out over the next 5 years. The plan is based on discussions with over 60,000 young people for more than a year, collecting more than 415,000 responses. It revealed youth aspirations in their careers, social life and contributions. CNA's Paul Tsung.
18: More than 3 in 4 respondents feel confident about Singapore's future. Only 2 in 3 are sure of their own future. Around half worry they lack the skills to keep pace with the fast-changing economy. Only 4 in 10 feel they have enough opportunities to explore career options. Youth social circles are also getting smaller. Fewer than half have more than 3 close friends. That's down from 56% in 2013. 8% say they have no close friends at all, which have doubled over time. And roughly 3 in 5 feel having dedicated youth spaces would encourage them to meet more people. More than 8 in 10 youths want to take action such as volunteering and initiating ground-up projects. 6 in 10 also want to partner the public sector to contribute to the country's future. The youth plan lays out specific ways to create more career opportunities, develop community spaces, and enhance ways to contribute to society. The Cultural Community and Youth Ministry will work on it with over 200 partners. Acting Minister David Neo says this plan is co-created with youth and cannot be top-down in any way.
19: We have to figure out what resonates with the youths, what works well, which programs work well, which programs have good take-up, and then those we will actually invest more, and then which are not doing so well, we have to scale back. And as part of this whole process, there is the need to continue to listen to the youths.
18: During the launch of the SG Youth Plan, President Tharman Shanmugaratnam says that it still serves young people to do what they enjoy. It adds that Singapore must defy the trends seen around the world, where social belonging is weakening and people are becoming more divided.
20: We can also make the most of the constructive discontent that today's young generation has with the present. Constructive discontent, not the cynicism that says that nothing can improve, but the restlessness and the fresh pair of eyes that says, surely we can do better. Surely we can widen opportunities.
14: 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At this point of time, there's no fresh update on traffic. And however, we wish you a safe drive wherever you are going. And as to the weather forecast, it's going to be thundery showers all over, with the temperature between 24 and 32 degrees Celsius.
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15: Culture Club celebrates another local theatre production and is quite the nail biter. I'm Melanie Olivero. This is CNA 938. I'm talking about Charged, a production by playwrights and now Singapore International Festival of Arts Festival director Chong Tze Tien. Charged is an award-winning, gripping drama that explores relations, power and prejudice within the confines of a Singapore army camp. It takes place during one night during Chinese New Year, with the story following a group of soldiers whose already tense relations and simmering conflicts erupt with horrible consequences, leading to an investigation that uncovers conflicting truths and hidden strains. Charged is staged by Theatre Ekamatra, and I've got the creatives involved to whet our appetite for more solid local theatre. So let's welcome some of them. They are Theatre Ekamatra's artistic director Shaza Ishak and actor Irshad Dawood. He's a theatre maker, performer and educator. Welcome to CNA 938, everyone, Shaza and Irshad. We're more than halfway through 2026. Is there a local production, not part of the Theatre Ekamatra season, that has made quite an impression on you so far, Shaza?
21: Most recently. Most recently, I watched A Mirror by Sam Holcroft that was staged by Pandemonium. I think It was a couple of weeks ago. And it stayed with me because, of course, as someone who runs an ethnic minority theatre company and very interested in sociopolitical narratives, any productions that discuss censorship and freedom of expression is really exciting for me.
15: Okay, yeah. So it really tugged not just at your heartstrings, but it just, to you as a theatre maker and an administrator, it really, really made you feel quite involved in the process and the narrative, yeah?
21: Yeah, okay. And it's really interesting to see how other people navigate it as well.
15: Mm. Yeah. Irshad?
22: Similar, I was going to say the exact same thing as Shaza. A Mirror by Pandemonium. I think watching that play sort of reminded me about why we make art and how theatre can reflect to the society what society is, the things that we choose to ignore and the things that we maybe don't see. And I think that's exactly why we make theatre. And yeah.
15: Yeah, and it really was, if this is a production that resonates so well and deeply with both of you that you came up with the same production, It really, really is quite powerful. And I tell you, there are so many surprises in A Mirror that everyone at the end was really, really captivated. And they're so glad that they attended this production. Okay, so let's talk about another production that we want to feel passionate about and get involved in, because we're all here to talk about Charged, which will be staged from the 23rd of July to the 2nd of August. It was shown some time back, more than a decade back, I believe. Why restage it? And what were the reasons for doing so?
21: So when Charged premiered in 2010, it was considered a bold and urgent piece about race. And 16 years later, what strikes me is how it uncomfortably feels still incredibly familiar. But the play isn't only about race. It's about how race intersects with power, how race intersects with class or masculinity or institutional trust and belonging, whether it's to the country or to any groups, right? And the stories we tell ourselves about justice and those conversations, I feel, have gotten even more layered over time. So I'm really excited to see how the new generations of theatre goers are going to receive it. Because for us, this isn't a nostalgic revival. Mm. It's an opportunity to place the play in dialogue with today's Singapore.
2: Mm.
21: Yeah, so I think that's going to be really exciting. A lot of things have changed, but actually, scarily, a lot of things haven't changed either.
2: Yeah, more than a decade later, it's still the messages there still strike you very strongly as well, you, the cast, and no doubt a new generation of theatre goers. So we understand the reason why, but who was the person, Shaza, who said, hey, let's do this again?
21: Me.
2: You.
21: Yeah, because so in 2010, I was 20 and I watched it as an audience member.
2: Right.
21: And in 2011, which was when we restaged it for the first time, I was part of the company. Mm. What I really remember about it back in 2010 and 2011 as a very young person who was creating theatre was just how impactful it was for me as someone who is ethnic minority in Singapore. I looked around the audience and I knew that every single person in that space was affected in very different ways. And I feel like the conversation about race, because of how uncomfortable it could be, theatre becomes a really good space to have this conversation. And that's why I think any given moment where you are able to place this production to have that conversation, you do it. And it just so happens to be right now.
2: Yeah, and to unpack those conversations and those thoughts and look at them straight, right in the eye. Shaza, when you were 20 watching it back then, you said you were in theatre. Were you a student or did you already join the arts community?
21: I was already part of the arts community, but not in a formal manner. I joined the company as the general manager only in 2011. So in 2010, I was just an audience member who loved theatre.
2: Yeah.
21: And yeah, I cannot stop thinking about how impactful that work has been for me 16 years on.
2: Yeah. Now, Shaza, charged is the creation of the celebrated playwright and festival director, Chong Tze Tien. Did you and the team confer with him to check back on the facts, the reasons behind why he chose certain phrases, certain scenes? He crafted certain characters as well, his list of resources? Or did you decide that, I just want to look at this, I just want to look at the script, at the way this play is written, and I do not want to talk to its creator. I want to see it through my lens.
21: So when Tze Tien wrote Charged back in 2010, it was in development with Theatre Eka Matra. So he worked very closely with Zizi Azar, who was our artistic director back then.
2: Yes.
21: So the work was collaborative from the get-go. Also because it's meant to be reflective of every ethnicity, well, not completely reflective, but reflective as reflective of the community. So I feel like that has already been part of the DNA of the work. So it's not so much about going back to fact check or asking why certain phrases were used, but rather honoring that collaborative foundation while allowing a new generation of artists to engage with it. Yeah. So we haven't had those moments of like, actually, why did you use this or that? Mm. It was more, I remember the process because even in 2010, I was kind of involved with the company.
2: Yeah.
21: I remember how deeply collaborative it was with not just the director, but also with the cast as well. There were a lot of conversations around their experiences to do with race and racism.
2: When you had to ask Tze Tien, of course, just to have that conversation with him, what was his reaction? Did he say, excellent, it's about time?
21: Exactly. He reacted exactly like that. Because I think he's known that I've wanted to do it for a while.
2: Mm.
21: But, you know, COVID happened. And it's also a matter of when the resources all align, right?
2: Yeah.
21: So this was the right time for us.
2: All right. Irshad, tell us about the character you're playing.
22: Mm.
2: What drives him? What kind of a person is he?
22: Mm. So I play Hakim. No spoilers here. He's one of the two servicemen that dies in this murder mystery. And to sort of quote another character, Hakim, on your first sort of impression of him, he is a cliché. He is a gangster that sort of leads with violence, and not just physical violence, but the violence of his words. But I think my job as an actor is to explore that even deeper and understand why he is that way. And I've sort of learned that Hakim is a character that's sort of motivated by wanting to be heard or seen in a world that doesn't want to see him or hear him. So he shows up in a way that where he takes up space, where he is, you have no choice but to hear him. And that is sort of his way of resisting or taking up, occupying space in a world that doesn't want to see him. Mm. Yeah.
2: When you say that Hakim passes away, he dies.
22: Mm, he does.
2: Is that earlier in the play and then we don't see much of you?
22: Oh, I have done a play like that before, but no, you'll see a lot of Hakim and Russell, the two servicemen that dies, because in the play, they are investigating their death. And it's a bit of a Rashomon type of play where we go through the different accounts of the different servicemen that are still alive in their interrogations and sort of the different stories that they tell of the same night. And we see Hakim, different versions of Hakim, different versions of Russell, because they are not there to tell their story. But then you see different versions of their characters told through the other characters. And that's sort of the, yeah.
2: Different versions of flashbacks.
22: Yeah.
2: So we will see you.
22: Yes, you will see me.
2: Flashbacks.
22: I will be acting throughout the play.
2: Just wanted to say, I will only see you for a few minutes. That's not fair. Okay. Yeah. Let's talk about the rest of the cast. There are two women, roses among the so-called thorns, played by Siti Hajar Abdul Ghani and Sareen Chen. Tell us about who they're playing.
22: Yeah, they play our mothers. Siti plays my mother and Sareen plays Russell's mum. Yeah. And yeah, they are sort of... they sort of give us another insight into the two men, almost balancing out the identities of the men. I mean, we hear a lot about Russell and Hakim as soldiers, but then through the mums, we see them as sons. We see them who they are at home and what they mean beyond their service to the country, beyond the sort of assumptions that we create about them. Mm. Yeah.
2: Yeah. Which is so interesting because it's nice to see the mother's point of view. Mm. And no doubt these mothers, these are very, very good actresses. They're going to be crying. They're going to be so sad and so devastated. And they're going to be recalling about their memories of their beloved sons. Mm. Okay, that makes for fantastic theatre. I can't wait to see it. Yeah. Irshad, what memories of NS or National Service did this play bring back?
22: We have a lot of discussions about National Service. I mean, you put a bunch of men together and they will not stop talking about National Service. But I think a lot of the discussions has been around about negotiating differences, negotiating different personalities, because in National Service, that was to me one of the biggest challenges. How do I negotiate differences? How do I calibrate who I am around this person and that person? And we are all so different, but then having to find those similarities, it was a big challenge in National Service. Another thing that sort of came to our minds whenever we do this play is the situation of like being in a guard room, doing guard duty, which this play is sort of set in. And that memory of for 6 hours, you are just with five other men and you are doing what feels like something very useless, but also you're holding live ammunition and it's also the most important thing. And all you have is these five other men to do whatever and have those heart-to-heart talks, which the characters in the play have, either be it difficult conversations or quite trivial conversations. But this idea of you have to be there and there's nothing else you can do but be there. That was a sort of memory that I've buried a long time ago, but now have to pull back again.
2: Yeah.
22: Yeah.
2: How does it feel though when it comes back, these memories come back? You can look at it with distance and you can use it, is it?
22: Yeah, definitely. I think, one of our actors, Jun Vin, fantastic actor. He is a Malaysian actor. So he's never served National Service. Yeah. So a lot of the time in rehearsals was sort of describing to him what it feels like to be in army, feels like to be doing those duties. And yeah, part of it is, yeah, we were pulling it for our own sort of character work, but part of it's also helping June build this world for him and build it with a certain amount of accuracy and authenticity. Mm. And we sort of pull out some like beautiful things about the army, but also some really ugly things that we realize that we've ignored or forgotten because they're not things that we want to remember.
2: Yeah.
22: Yeah.
2: Well, I'm going to enjoy seeing you on stage again, Irshad, because I do believe the last time I saw you was in Wild Rice's Dream Play Asian Boys Volume 1. You were so magnetic in that one. So I'm so happy to see you on stage again. This is a multilingual play. Scenes are spoken in English, Malay and Mandarin. What's the conversational flow like? Does the spoken language switch often for us to code switch, if we can?
21: I would say that the majority of the play is actually in English. So okay. audiences would find it easy to follow. There are moments where characters speak in either Malay or Mandarin, but they're very intentional and they don't disrupt the flow of the storytelling. If anything, they reflect how many Singaporeans speak and code switch, as you mentioned. So the multilingualism feels very organic. Yeah. And if you don't understand either Malay or Mandarin, we do have subtitles. So the company has had subtitles since the year 2000. And the reason why we've done that is always because we've believed that our stories are resonant, not just to ethnic minorities, but every Singaporean and everyone really.
2: Yeah, for those who may be hard of hearing and for tourists who come and they feel better reading the subtitles, why not? All right, so that's it. So audience members, you will be treated to those subtitles. And of course, certain phrases or conversation pieces will be very, very Singaporean as well, yeah? Okay, looking forward to that. It's time to get your tickets to a fresh restaging of the award-winning play Charged, staged by Theatre Ekamatra. It's by theatre maker and festival director Chong Tze Tien. Charged is running from 23rd July to 2nd of August at the Ngee Ann Kong Si Theatre Wild Rice at Funan. Tickets are available via Book My Show. Thanks to my talented guests, Theatre Ekamatra's artistic director Shaza Ishaq and actor Irshad Dawood, theatre maker, performer and educator. This is Culture Club. I'm Melanie Olivero for CNA 938. We'll all be back with more chats after the usual news updates on CNA 938.
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26: Good Sunday afternoon, everybody. Thanks for joining me. Now, some of you are very mindful and thoughtful about what you're putting on your phone. And I would advise it as well. Maybe on today, maybe Sunday. Put aside half an hour. Go through your apps. Delete the ones you don't use. Of those apps that you do use, dive into the settings and check out their location settings. Are they monitoring where you're going? You can switch it off. Why does some app need to know where you are all the time? If it's like a photo app or a sketching app, it doesn't always need to. You know, sometimes this is an important security issue. So, for example, the Singapore Pools app, not supposed to allow betting to happen from overseas, but a lapse has been found where overseas bets were able to be placed. How and why did that happen? That's what I speak to my tech expert about next on Tech Talk, but first the news.
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14: It's 2:30 p.m. and I'm Malik Zainal. Yemen's Iran-aligned Houthi militants have fired on Saudi oil installations in two ports on the Red Sea coast in the latest attempt by the group to disrupt shipping. Reports say there was some damage to a Saudi oil depot as air defenses intercepted the missiles from Yemen. Elakias Alvaraji has more.
11: The fighting between Iran's Houthi allies and Saudi Arabia is a sign that the conflict, which has already disrupted energy supplies through the Strait of Hormuz, could be spreading to a second major shipping route. The Houthis have said that they would close the Bab el-Mandeb Strait to Saudi-linked shipping in retaliation for the kingdom's blockade on Yemen. The Houthis have also struck two tankers while Saudi Arabia attacked rebel-held strongholds in Yemen. Meanwhile, Iran's foreign minister Abbas Araghchi said there was no military solution to the escalating conflict between Saudi Arabia and the Houthi rebels. Iranian media quoted him saying the situation in Yemen cannot be attributed to Iran and that the incidents in the Bab el-Mandeb Strait were rooted in old disputes. Mr. Araghchi was also speaking after a trip to Kyrgyzstan, where he met Chinese counterpart Wang Yi. Mr. Wang Yi had called for an early resumption of negotiations and the implementation of a memorandum of understanding aimed at easing tensions. Now, it came as there were no overnight reports of airstrikes in the wider region by the U.S. or Iran for the first time in 2 weeks. Washington gave no immediate explanation of why it has halted a streak of escalating strikes since an interim deal with Iran collapsed.
14: A van drove into a crowd during a pride parade in Berlin on Saturday night, killing one person and injuring at least 16 others. Some of those who are hurt are in life-threatening condition. Police say they have identified a suspect with ties to, quote, Islamic circles in the German capital. Authorities say the van drove into a park near the route of the LGBTQ event before crashing into a tree. The vehicle was found abandoned at the scene. An intensive manhunt is currently underway. Thousands of people had gathered for Berlin's annual Pride Parade, which is one of Europe's largest LGBTQ plus celebrations. The event was immediately cut short and participants were told to leave the area. The city's mayor has expressed a shock, saying a peaceful parade was attacked in the most brutal manner. German Chancellor Friedrich Merz has vowed to punish those responsible. India's president has accepted the resignation of Education Minister Dharmendra Pradhan with immediate effect after weeks of nationwide protests over alleged exam paper leaks. Celebrations continued into the night as supports of the youth-led Cockroach Janata Party, or CJP, claimed victory and began leaving New Delhi's main protest site. The minister had faced mounting pressure following the leak of a key medical entrance exam, which forced a retest for more than 2 million candidates. The resignation had been the key demand to protesters, which held rallies in major cities across India. CJP leaders announced they were ending the demonstrations following fresh talks with government ministers, saying their demands had been accepted. The protests became the biggest political challenge to Prime Minister Narendra Modi's government from young voters during his third term. Ishan Garg explains the significance of the minister's resignation as he reports from New Delhi.
0: It's unprecedented and it's also surprising in many ways because it was not expected that India's education minister was going to resign. The reports that were coming out of the meetings that were being held within the government circles, it was reported that the government was considering other demands of the protesters, which included not filing any complaints against the protesters who had been at the site for several days. But this was one demand that wasn't, it looked like, wasn't going to be heard. But now that has happened, and different analysts are interpreting this development in different ways. Some public policy analysts say that this could be seen as a course correction by the Modi government, which might now be looking to cut its losses, because this would be a resignation on the basis of policy implementation, not an ideological resignation per se. So this could be the government looking to calm down the concerns of the young protesters who've been on the streets. The other, of course, the supporters of the Kokra Janata Party, as well as people from the opposition parties, are seeing this as a major victory, because for them this is a huge momentum, because there hasn't been a resignation in the Prime Minister Modi's cabinet since he's taken power. So this is in many ways unprecedented.
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26: I'm Daniel Martin, and weeknights, I show you Singapore Today. 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
6: The old way of investing is essentially gone. 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Essentially what GIC is saying is that, you know, with this type of a geopolitical environment, a lot of that has broken down.
8: Clean energy is supposed to be clean. So what does it mean by clean? So by modern definition, it should have minimum, if not no, environmental pollution. It doesn't pollute our water, our air, anything. And it should not have any greenhouse gas emission. So in that general sense, it's that kind of energy, low carbon, no polluting, friendly to the public health and safety.
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26: 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I'm Daniel Martin. Let's get techie. On today's edition, now during the World Cup season, which is now over, some of you may have found yourselves wandering over to the Singapore Pools app for a bit of sports betting. I mean, obviously gambling's not great overall, but I understand certain peak periods that seem to emerge. Now, one of our reporters was overseas during this period and tested whether or not he could place a bet through the app. Why? Well, because technically, the Singapore Pools app should not allow overseas users to be able to bet through it. But what he found is that he was. This is not the first time that the Singapore Pools app has been in our news recently. You would have heard about the scrutiny it came under from the Association of Banks in Singapore, ABS, which owns the PayNow scheme, because the app was charging customers 10 cents for every PayNow transaction. That has since ceased because there are rules preventing merchants from imposing surcharges on people making payments via PayNow. So now that we're seeing this particular lapse or loophole, I gotta understand the tech behind it. Aren't apps able to detect where you are based on your location service? Is that something that can easily be baked in? How is it that this reporter was able to make bets whilst overseas? What can be done to solve the situation? So let's get some tech insight. And that's why in today's edition of Tech Talk, I brought on board Associate Professor Go Wei Han from the Infocom Technology Cluster at SIT. Professor Go, welcome. Hi.
1: Hi, hello.
26: Thank you for joining me. Can you talk to me about, okay, first and foremost, just from a technical point of view, how is an app designed to work and accept users from only within Singapore? Can this be programmed into the app via, I don't know, helping it detect where the user's IP address is coming from? Is that easy to manage?
1: Well, I would say IP-based geolocation is actually quite simple. I mean, a lot of people actually use that. It's fast. It works really without having the users to explicitly grant them permissions. So it's actually something quite common among app developers.
26: So for example, if an app wanted to make sure that it could only be used by users within a certain geographic ring fence, it could easily do that.
1: I would differentiate between an IP-based geofencing, which is a network-based location determining approach, versus something a little bit more concrete. Now, what seems to be the case right now is that the Singapore Pools app seems to be using an IP-based geofencing approach to detect whether or not someone's connecting from overseas. So that's a very straightforward, simple approach. But for a regulated service, like, say like online betting and so on, there could be other approaches that it could use in conjunction with IP-based geofencing as well. So for example, by determining the physical location of the device, let's say using using the phone's GPS, before accepting a bet, rather than just using the network connection, the IP address alone.
26: Right. So there are things that can be done to make it more airtight, in other words.
1: Yes.
26: Got it. I wonder also, because these were tested by individuals that might have been on Singapore telcos, even though they were overseas, it was like a roaming situation or something like that. And because of that, could that be acceptable under an IP geofencing situation?
1: So if we understand how mobile roaming works, so when a Singapore mobile line is used roaming overseas, the data itself may still be routed through a Singapore telco's home network before reaching the internet. So in other words, what happens is that if you're roaming, you access the internet, the mobile network overseas might send the data back to Singapore before that data is actually being sent out to the internet, which means in this case, when the app detects, hey, where's this guy connecting from, they might mistakenly thought that this guy is actually connecting from Singapore. Mm-hmm. So it can therefore produce misleading results in situations like this.
26: Yeah. Yeah. That is a good point to bear in mind in this situation when it was tested. So I'm curious though, in various apps that we have, maybe not even just limited to the Singapore Pools app, there are many apps that we have. If you dive into the settings of that individual app within your cell phone device, which, by the way, I highly encourage many of you to please do that. So you can do things like switch on or off whether or not it determines your location, whether it's always determining your location or whether it's only determining your location when you are using that app, for instance. Well, a lot of us assume that the app can detect your location quite easily if one of these settings is on or off. Is that true?
1: Not really. So an app can only determine your physical location, let's say using your GPS and so on, if that app is designed to extract that kind of location information from the device, which means that it has to be programmed that way. And the user has to explicitly agree to allow the app to actually access those sensors and so on.
26: Actually, aren't most apps now turning that on by default? And you only have the option to turn it off if you go into the settings. You know what I mean?
1: So it really depends on the programmer themselves. As I've mentioned, apps typically, they have one of two ways of determining your location. One through the network connection, which is an approximate location without having to ask you for your permission. And the other is through the device itself, like the GPS, which is generally more accurate, but it requires a user to explicitly allow it to access that kind of information. Mm. And having said that, you know, like with GPS things, it could be limited by factors like, let's say, poor signal. If you go into a tunnel, for example, GPS may not work and so on.
26: Mm-hmm. And again, just on a side note, by the way, some of it requires, I mean, it doesn't always require, but some of them is always on, and some of it on only when you're using the app. Is there a difference there? I mean, for safety and privacy, should you switch off the always on aspect?
1: As a matter of practice, if you don't need an app to, if let's say an app is designed to, let's say, access your device location and so on, and if you don't really need it to access your device location all the time,

0: craving for something juicy, saucy, bold, and indulgent? 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
1: Beyond just determining where you're at via the network, it also reads your GPS and so on to determine that you're actually physically in Singapore.
2: Mm-hmm.
1: And in the event, let's say you have a situation where, well, maybe your IP address is in Singapore, but your GPS location says otherwise, then the application could fail in a closed manner, which means, well, no bets for you.
2: Yeah. So is this something that can be easily added on as a layer for the existing app, in your opinion, or does this require a complete ground-up redevelopment and a new app?
1: In my opinion, I do not think that it will be something very complicated or too complex to implement, actually. It could be something that could be added on to the application by itself, by the developers.
2: Got it. Okay. So from what we know, this it doesn't look like any kind of bug or temporary kind of glitch to you, right? This is a systemic issue.
1: No, to me, it doesn't look like a bug. It's more like things are working. The mobile roaming works as it should.
2: Right.
1: It just so happened that this is an edge case that just so happened to test the ability for someone to place a bet overseas when using a roaming network.
2: So final point, though, still, as I mentioned in my opening introduction, we were hearing not long ago about the electronic pay option where they were charging customers 10 cents. And then now we're hearing about this situation where, oops, maybe we should have an extra layer to determine whether better is. It just makes, I wonder whether when listeners hear about this, they might think, like, another mistake, another lapse, another systemic issue, another judgment issue. The listeners think, like, safe or not? Like, this is a betting app after all. Like, you know, monies are being exchanged and things are happening. Does that, as from a tech point of view, just looking at, like, you know, two incidences like what I described just now, do these maybe point towards the need for better security or protocol for an app that manages funds?
1: I would consider these two as two different things. On one hand, the first one, we're talking about the practice of charging user for use of particular payment approaches. And this one is more of a user can actually place a bet while overseas. So they are technically different kind of issues, actually, we're talking about.
2: More lapses in judgment, maybe, potentially. Things that haven't been thought about from, you know, management or designers. That's a concern.
1: Yes, in this case, the whole idea would be for the developers to actually sit down together with Singapore Pools to actually understand what needs to happen, what kind of payment needs to be collected, how should people should be able to place bets, where's the no-go, and so on. So all these are part of the app development process, actually.
2: Professor Goh, thank you so much for speaking to my listeners only here on Tech Talk. Associate Professor Goh Wei Hak from the Infocom Technology Cluster of SIT. It was fascinating to learn about some of the steps that any app developer can put in place to do things like detect and know and understand locations and whether or not that is a part of the privacy for who can use and not use an app. Incidentally, as he and I were discussing, there are some apps that just don't need access to your location, right? I mean, if you're doing a sketch or a drawing, does that app need to know where you're located all the time? There are many apps that still want this information because it's just geocaching your extra information. And this is a risk in many ways. So here's what I'd advise. Okay, I know it seems like a lot, but a lot of us have a lot of junk installed. So first and foremost, delete and clear the apps that you don't need off your phone. I'm sure there are many apps out there that you don't even use anymore. Secondly, go into apps and into the preferences and settings and see whether or not it is detecting your location. So for example, I'm on an Apple device and there are options in each app where it can be detection of your location never, only when using the app, or all the time. There are some apps where it really doesn't need all the time, or really only when I launch it. So you've got to go through, switch on, switch off. It does make a difference to your privacy and security. Thank you so much for joining me on today's Tech Talk, right here on CNA 938. I'm Daniel Martin.
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3: I've fought with many warriors in my time. 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
0: The trailer for Avengers Doomsday has just dropped. 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
4: 500 million views.
0: Yeah, in just 24 hours. This is therefore Disney's most watched trailer ever. Fans got their first look at Robert Downey Jr.'s return to the Marvel Universe, this time as the villain Doctor Doom. The trailer also features the return of my hero, Chris Evans, alongside a pretty huge cast, including Chris Hemsworth, Simu Liu, Florence Pugh, Pedro Pascal, and Patrick Stewart. The film opens in Singapore December 17th, where it will go head-to-head with Dune Part 3 in one of the biggest showdowns at the box office this year. Marina Bay Sands has an annual Sands for Singapore Charity Festival, and it's coming back in August. Now, the highlight of this three-day festival, from 28th to 30th August, it has live music, food pop-ups, and family-friendly activities. Who will be there to perform? The lineup includes Riley, the former singer of the Sam Willows. We've also got 53A and the THK Brave Hearts Ensemble. So visitors can also enjoy gourmet food from restaurants including Black Tap, Bread Street Kitchen, and Roberta's Pizza. Proceeds from the selected food sales will support AWWA's Enabled Living at Bedok program for persons with disabilities. All right, over to sports.
4: If you're having World Cup withdrawals, don't worry, there's the ASEAN Hyundai Cup. Catch the ASEAN nations in action as 11 teams battle it out from 24th of July till 26th of August. Alliance will face the likes of Timor Leste, Indonesia, and current ASEAN Cup champions Vietnam in our group. Did you know Singapore has won the ASEAN Cup 4 times? That's 1998, 2004, 2007, and 2012.
0: Formula One fans, you can now rejoice because you can get close to the action at the official F1 exhibition at Gardens by the Bay. It makes its Asian debut here in Singapore. It's a traveling exhibition that brings the iconic cars, racing simulators as well, to celebrate the history of the sport. Highlights will include the Red Bull RB7, Sebastian Vettel's 2011 World Championship car, and 7 themed galleries. You can also take on the Marina Bay Street Circuit and other iconic circuits at the Racing Simulator Experience for an additional $20. The exhibition runs from the 23rd of July to the 18th of October at Gardens by the Bay. Tickets can be purchased online. That's it for our weekly Trend Watch with Andrea Heng and Pocock Ng this week. It's something you can catch every Friday on The Morning Report. Catch you at the next one.
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0: Protesters blocked roads, calling on the government to agree to a deal or step down.
8: Traders have also become bullish on the stock, as the supplier stands to rake in gains from AI-related demand and potential price hikes.
9: No single group appears to have won an absolute majority in the country's second round of snap parliamentary election.
10: Field investigations show heavy metals and oils were discharged from the beached ship. This in turn hurt the health of the coral reef.
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3: Good Saturday afternoon. Thanks for staying with me. We just had Tech Talk and, you know, the issue of your location settings that happened, your app, and what happened recently with the Singapore Pools app. Now, let's talk about, when it comes to your health, a condition, a cardiac condition, known, it's a mouthful, let's bear with me, hypertrophic cardiomyopathy. It's not a heart attack situation. It is not a stroke situation. It's not atrial fibrillation, something else. But guess what? A lot of people don't even know it until it's too late. And it could be linked to some cardiac death in some individuals. More on that next. But first up, it's the 3 p.m. news.
4: Good afternoon, I'm Malik Zainal. Typhoon Nal has made landfall in southern China after lashing Hong Kong and disrupting transport across the Pearl River Delta. More than 340,000 people have been relocated in Guangdong province as authorities warned of heavy rain, flooding and gale force winds. Guangdong has raised its disaster relief emergency response from level 3 to level 2, its second highest level, allowing authorities to mobilize additional personnel and resources for rescue and relief operations. Across Guangdong, public transport services were suspended in several cities, while factories, ports and businesses in the manufacturing and technology hubs of Shenzhen and Guangzhou faced widespread disruption. In Hong Kong, more than 350 flights were cancelled as the number 8 storm signalled remain in force through the morning before being lowered to number 3 in the afternoon as the storm moved away. CNA's Deborah Wong is in Shenzhen. She tells us the extent of damage and disruptions to Guangdong and Hong Kong.
5: So I'm in Shenzhen right now, and I'm in the city center of Shenzhen, Futian, and it's been raining intermittently the entire night all the way until now this afternoon. People are still walking. Traffic has sort of resumed because the typhoon has also weakened. And, you know, what actually happened this morning when the typhoon made landfall in Huizhou, now that's about 2 hours drive away from Futian city in Shenzhen, is that there were strong winds that woke a lot of people up. Even though we're 2 hours drive away, you know, people started waking up at 5 a.m., 6 a.m. I woke up as well and I couldn't get back to sleep because the winds were just so loud. And this is not a super typhoon by any standards, but, you know, the impact is still significant because it can also be felt here in the coastal city of Shenzhen. We are, in fact, very near Futian train station. Now, that's a major high-speed rail station that connects the cities in Guangdong as well as cross-border services in Hong Kong. Traffic is still going on, but there are very few taxis at the moment. And where I am, there are hardly any tourists from Hong Kong because cross-border services have been suspended. And I'm hearing that it may only resume after 4 p.m. today. And, you know, in the city center, we are not getting a lot of floods here. Most of the heavily affected areas are in Huizhou, in the northern parts of Shenzhen as well. But the office buildings here, the doors have been protected by sandbags to prevent floods from going in. And we actually, in fact, had to go underground, make a detour to get into our office building earlier. In Huizhou, we're seeing videos of debris, you know, heavy rains, flooding, and there were also 100,000 residences who reported power outages along the coastal line. So extensive damage, and hopefully, you know, the situation can be mitigated since rescue teams are on site right now.
4: Japan has recorded its fifth consecutive cruelly hot day. It's a new Met term devised this year to warn people of intense heat above 40 degrees Celsius. This marks the longest number of days in a row with blistering temperatures since records started in 2010. Six cities in central Japan have surpassed the cruelly hot day threshold. Close to 11,000 people have already sought out emergency medical care for heat earlier this month. 14 of those were pronounced dead upon arrival to emergency rooms. Japan experiences about 1,300 heat-related deaths annually and is aiming to halve that number by 2030. Prahlad Joshi has taken over as India's education minister. He'll hold the position alongside existing portfolios of consumer affairs, food and public distribution, and new and renewable energy. Mr. Joshi has said he'll carry out the role in line with Prime Minister Narendra Modi's expectations. Mr. Joshi was appointed as Education Minister after his predecessor stepping down following weeks of nationwide protests over alleged exam paper leaks. Dharmendra Pradhan's resignation was a key demand of the protesters. Celebrations continued into the night as supporters of the youth-led Cockroach Janta Party, or CJP, which spearheaded the demonstrations, began leaving Delhi's main protest site. The mood spread beyond the capital as well. In Chandigarh, supporters handed out sweets and ice cream, while in Hyderabad, members of the opposition Congress Party held a candle march. Following fresh talks with government ministers, CJP leaders announced they were ending the demonstrations, saying their demands had been accepted. The protest became the biggest political challenge to Prime Minister Narendra Modi's government from young voters during his third term. Ishan Garg, reporting for CNA, explains the significance of the minister's resignation.
6: It's unprecedented, and it's also surprising in many ways, because it was not expected that India's education minister was going to resign. The reports that were coming out of the meetings that were being held within the government circles, it was reported that the government was considering other demands of the protesters, which included not filing any complaints against the protesters who had been at the site for several days. But this was one demand that it looked like wasn't going to be heard. But now that has happened, and different analysts are interpreting this development in different ways. Some public policy analysts say that this could be seen as a course correction by the Modi government, which might now be looking to cut its losses, because this would be a resignation on the basis of policy implementation, not an ideological resignation per se. So this could be the government looking to calm down the concerns of the young protesters who've been on the streets. The other, of course, the supporters of the Cockroach Janata Party, as well as people from the opposition parties, are seeing this as a major victory, because for them this is a huge momentum, because there hasn't been a resignation in the Prime Minister Modi's cabinet since he's taken power. So this is in many ways unprecedented.
4: More than 300,000 people have been forced to flee their homes as wildfires continue to rage across the southwest of France and the Spanish capital Madrid. The blazes have triggered one of France's largest peacetime evacuation operations, with more than 200,000 people displaced in the Bordeaux region alone. Firefighters are struggling to contain fast-moving fires fueled by strong winds and extreme heat as thousands spend the night in emergency shelters. Spanish Prime Minister Pedro Sanchez says that tough times lie ahead as Madrid faces the worst fires in its history. Authorities warn that hot, dry and windy conditions could allow the fires to spread even further overnight. William Denslow tells us about the situation on the ground where he's at an evacuation centre in Bordeaux, France.
7: Well, French President Emmanuel Macron says that this disaster has brought out unity in the French people, and that people are standing shoulder to shoulder. This evacuation site here in Bordeaux, the largest of its kind in the region, is really testament to that. Plenty of volunteers that have come to show their support, provide their support to. According to the mayor of Bordeaux, around 5,000 or 6,000 were here on Saturday. This centre has the capacity to look after up to 10,000 people. Now, this comes after yet another difficult night in the region. It's estimated that more than 50,000 people in the Gironde region were asked to evacuate. That brings the total now to close to around 250,000 for this region over the last few days. Now, this movement of solidarity not just extends to those that have been displaced, those that have been evacuated, giving them the care that they need, but also to provide assistance for the firefighters, for those first responders. We know that the first drop of a plane that carried 20 tons, around 200,000 litres of flame retardant was dropped on the region. That is a massive aid for first responders. The EU also stepping up, providing helicopters, providing planes to drop water on the fires to give those on the ground the assistance that they desperately need amid what they describe as more very difficult conditions with winds swirling here in southwest France.
4: Yemen's Iran-aligned Houthi militants have fired on Saudi oil installations in two ports on the Red Sea coast. Reports say there was some damage to a Saudi oil depot as air defenses intercepted the missiles from Yemen. The attacks raise concerns the conflict could spread to a second major shipping route after already disrupting energy supplies through the Strait of Hormuz. The Houthis have said they would close the Bab el-Mandab Strait to Saudi-linked shipping in retaliation for the kingdom's blockade on Yemen. The Houthis have also struck two tankers while Saudi Arabia attacked rebel-held strongholds in Yemen. Meanwhile, Iran's Foreign Minister Abbas Araghchi said there was no military solution to the escalating conflict between Saudi Arabia and the Houthi rebels. Iranian media quoted him saying the situation in Yemen cannot be attributed to Iran, and that the incidents in the Bab al-Mandab Strait were rooted in old disputes. Mr. Araghchi was speaking after a trip to Kyrgyzstan, where he met his Chinese counterpart Wang Yi. Mr. Wang Yi had called for an early resumption of negotiations and the implementation of a memorandum of understanding aimed at easing tensions. It came as there were no overnight reports of airstrikes in the wider region by the US or Iran for the first time in 2 weeks. Washington gave no immediate explanation of why it has halted a streak of escalating strikes since an interim deal with Iran collapsed. That's the news headlines anytime on CNA 938 and CNA.Asia. That's a vehicle breakdown on PIE towards Tuas after Agnew Avenue. Also on CTE towards SLE after Brattle Road, avoid Lane 6. And that's roadworks on TPE towards SLE at Tampines Avenue 7 exit.
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3: Hi, everybody. Welcome into the show. Thank you so much for joining me. I'm Daniel Martin, and here's what matters today. A genetic condition that causes your heart muscle, usually one side of it as well as the septum, to abnormally thicken and stiffen. Okay, so you're thinking to yourself, what happens because of this? Well, what happens because of that is you might end up living a life where your heart is not pumping blood effectively, and that can lead to serious consequences in terms of fatigue, in terms of tiredness. You're always tired. You think it's like being unfit. You think it is the fact that it's all the heat or the weather, but actually it's your heart that's having problems pumping effectively. And in some cases also, it can even lead to cases of sudden cardiac arrest in young athletes. And we've read about these tragic cases as well. I'm finding out more about how it actually could be a leading hidden cause in our young, seemingly healthy individuals for problems like fatigue or even sudden cardiac arrest. Joining me on today's edition to help us understand the signs and symptoms of hypertrophic cardiomyopathy, I'm welcoming to the studio Dr. Tang Hak Cheo, who is cardiomyopathy and cardiac imaging cardiologist at Novena Heart Center. It's good to meet in person, Dr. Tang. We spoke quite a while ago on HCM, and I think face-to-face is going to be so much easier. How are you?
9: I am fine. Thanks, Daniel, for having me here.
3: This is something I feel that many Singaporeans have never heard of.
9: Cardiomyopathy in general.
3: Cardiomyopathy, maybe after like the vaccine, maybe you heard a little bit more about it. But hypertrophic cardiomyopathy, that's a mouthful. For the rest of the interview, you'll hear us refer to it as HCM. We hear about things like heart attacks. Yep. We hear about atrial fibrillation more and more over the years. This is something different altogether. Please tell us more.
9: Yeah, so I agree that most of us are more familiar with coronary artery disease,
3: yes.
9: More familiar with atrial fibrillation, but because they are more prevalent. So cardiomyopathy.
3: Once upon a time, nobody knew atrial fibrillation. I had to talk about it for so long, for years on this show.
9: So cardiomyopathy is, cardio is heart, myo is muscle, pathy is pathology. So if you really look at it, it means heart muscle pathology. Or sometimes I just tell my patient that heart muscle disease, so easy to understand. So people say, well, why do we have heart muscle disease? So heart muscle disease is a less well-known heart condition. So it is, the heart muscle can be abnormally thickened, the heart muscle can be weakened, and even sometimes the heart muscle can be actually stiff, stiff heart muscle disease. But of course, today we are talking about hypertrophic cardiomyopathy, is that the heart muscle is abnormally thickened, and as a result of that, it comes with whole lots of problems.
3: So your heart muscle is actually in the body, the walls of the heart,
9: yes,
3: is it?
9: Okay, so the thickening, so we have left heart and right heart. So most of the time, hypertrophic cardiomyopathy actually involves, I think I'm going to use HCM.
3: Yeah.
9: HCM is usually involved left heart, and a lot of time, probably above 50%, that the thickening is on the septum. Septum is where the partition between the left and the right heart.
3: Oh.
9: So that is the commonest place where the thickening happened.
3: Okay. So something is happening to the heart muscle to make it pump more, work harder. Why is it becoming thicker?
9: Okay, so the pathophysiology...
3: It's not getting very complicated. It's going to science class already. Yeah.
9: So the pathophysiology is a bit complicated. So we may talk about
3: my
9: genetics.
3: My point is, have I done anything to cause it?
9: Oh, no, actually it's not. Absolutely. So I always tell the patient, it's not your fault. It's not like you smoke because you never take care of... a lot of high cholesterol. So it's nothing to do with that. That is for coronary disease. So it's not because you do something that you have HCM. Mm. It is usually genetic in origin. But the genetic transmission is not so straightforward, so we won't talk much now.
3: Mm-hmm.
9: So because of that, the heart muscles get thicker, but you are not born with it. It's not like a congenital condition.
3: Oh.
9: So some patients say,
3: it's genetic, but it's not congenital.
9: Yeah, so it's very important for us to realize the differentiate between congenital and hereditary or genetic. Mm-hmm. Right? You can have a congenital heart disease, like a hole in the heart, but it is not genetic.
3: But it's been there since you were born.
9: Yes. And then for genetic, it means that you carry the abnormal gene in your body, and one day the gene get manifested, and the age of manifestation varies. So I have patients as young as teenagers, I have patients in their 20s, I have one patient only gets his muscle thickened in his 50s. Right. So it's a diverse range of patients that we are seeing.
3: There's no way to predict what could trigger the manifestation of it, or
9: no. So a lot of time when the patient come to see us, the muscle is already thickened.
3: Oh.
9: Unless you have somebody that do ECG every year,
3: yeah.
9: Or else most of the time when the patient say,
3: "No, we got watch what."
9: No, it's the morphology of the ECG, not the rhythm. The watch tower is the rhythm, right? So so when they come to us, the heart muscle is already thickened. So we don't usually know when the thickening has started.
3: Mm.
9: So when they come to us with symptoms.
3: Okay. Yeah. So we've explained to you what is happening. Now let's talk about the symptoms. So because you've got that thickened, most likely septum area, the septum. So what? So if that part of the heart is thick, what happens? And how does that lead to a symptom?
9: All right. So... generally, there are two types of, broadly we divide the HOCM into HCM into two types. One is obstructive, one is a non-obstructive. So I talk about obstructive first. So because of the thickened septum and some other anatomical anomalies of the heart, that creates a resistance for the blood to come up from the heart when the heart contracts. So medically, we call outflow tract obstruction or LVOT obstruction. So there is the obstructions when the blood starts to eject the blood out from the heart. When the heart starts to eject blood out from the heart. Yeah, sounds like.
3: So your heart muscle thicker, and because of other stuff that might be happening as well, it just means it's shooting or pumping blood out with a lot greater strain and effort, and therefore more speed.
9: Absolutely. So the heart is hypercontractile. So when the heart pumps, it faces resistance for the blood to be ejected out from the heart, and that creates a high pressure inside the heart. So the symptoms will be heaviness. So patients usually say they start to feel heaviness in the heart whenever they exert, and they may feel breathlessness, but it's not at rest. A lot of time it's because when they start to exert, when the heart is pumping more vigorously, then the obstruction becomes worse, and then the pressure inside the heart become higher, then the patient start to feel breathlessness, chest tightness, and because of the resistance of the blood to come out, there's actually less blood that be ejected out from the heart, so patient may actually get lightheadedness, and sometimes they will say that whenever I try to climb up staircases And when I reach the top of the staircases, I feel lightheaded, my vision become darker, I'm going to faint.
3: Syncope, I mean, fainting syncope, can happen.
9: Yeah, so one of the reasons for exertional syncope, like syncope means loss of consciousness, is actually obstructive HCM.
3: And unbeknownst to the person.
9: Yeah, so the patient may not know it unless somebody go and listen to the heart. Mm. And usually, because of the high pressure generated inside the heart, you will hear an ejection murmur or abnormal heart sound during the contraction of the heart.
3: Okay. I want to pick up on that in a moment.
9: Yes.
3: But first, back to this idea of the symptom. The tightness, the lethargy, every time. So that would be one red flag. Every time you exert, then you feel this. There's a leads to B, right? Okay. But then most of us have this problem, right? Like, there's this thing where if you're sitting down too long and then you stand up and you get that...
9: There's postural
3: hypertension.
9: Yeah, correct.
3: Some of us are also thinking to ourselves, maybe I'm just unfit. Or maybe I'm just not very strong. What have you heard from patients? What do they think it was?
9: Okay, so one of the things that make us think that this symptom is as a result of obstructive HCM is that it is dynamic. It means that you don't feel the same way every time you do the same activities.
3: Okay.
9: It means that sometimes I have good days and sometimes I have bad days. So whenever the patient say, hey, how do you feel? The patient always have problems to answer that question because they say, well, sometimes I feel absolutely well. I can walk how many rounds, you know. But sometimes I feel like even I walk for a short distance, I feel really bad. So because the degree of obstruction is actually dynamic, it is affected by some environmental condition like the hydration status. So if you're dehydrated and the weather is very hot, so typically the patient will try to avoid hot weather.
3: But then correct, when it's a hot day, I will be tired when walking outside in the sun.
9: So
3: right?
9: When they get dehydrated, the resistance inside the heart is higher because the heart is smaller. And second thing is after meal. So that's very interesting. So the patient will tell you, hey, Dr. Tang, whenever I eat, after I eat, I don't feel like walking because I feel much, much more breathless after eating. So what happened is that after you eat, the blood has to go to the tummy to get all the nutrition, right? So especially if your food is high fat content. So the blood that is inside the heart as a result become less. So the cavity of the heart becomes smaller. Then as a result, the resistance go higher. And the patient always say that after food, they just don't like to move. Or if they move a little bit, they feel really breathless after food.
3: Actually, it's interesting. So before the show began, I was teasing the topic.
9: Okay.
3: And one of our listeners WhatsApp with a question and asked about this food thing.
9: Yes.
3: At first, I was like, where am I going to bring this up? But since you brought this up, perfect. This person says that every time they eat a meal, usually a heavy dinner, let's say, or anything with carbohydrates, they find themselves falling asleep without being aware of falling asleep. This is not the kind of tightness this person says. This person says sometimes it's like I lose consciousness after eating.
9: It's unlike so the syncope of obstructive HCM is usually on exertion. So they will feel symptoms on exertion. So if you don't move, you just sit down, usually you're fine. Okay. So after food, you feel, you lose your consciousness. That is unlikely to be the symptoms of HCM.
3: Okay, better go and speak to...
9: Maybe sleep apnea.
3: That could be. Oh, no. Time to speak to your other medical professionals and get their referral as well. It sounds horrific, losing consciousness after eating. So these are some of the symptoms. People could have it any age. As we've established, the genetic condition doesn't mean you're born with it. You've had patients who are very young. You've had patients who are later in life. And these symptoms are rather non-specific.
9: Correct.
3: And we all tend to just brush it off, unfortunately. How does it get picked up?
9: So usually by...
3: Okay, anyone can have it anytime and don't know when you have it.
9: So of course, first when you feel unwell, you go and see a doctor, right? So on auscultation, so usually you should be able to pick up a murmur because as I told you, the heart is ejecting at a high speed.
3: Mm-hmm.
9: So that's why it creates a heart sound, a murmur. And then usually the diagnosis is ECG. Large majority of patients with HCM will have abnormal ECG. It's possible to have a near normal ECG in HCM, but it's not common. Mm-hmm. So usually HCM will pick up about 90% of the HCM. So ECG can be done with family doctors, with GP. So that would be the first thing. So
3: ECG is your electric rhythm of the heart?
9: It shows the tracing of the electrical activities of the heart.
3: Mm-hmm.
9: Usually when you have thick muscle, the morphology of the ECG will be abnormal.
3: Got it. Yeah. Okay.
9: The rhythm can still be normal, but the morphology is abnormal.
3: So just touching and measuring your wrist,
9: The wrist-based ECG, that one is basically for rhythm.
3: Mm.
9: And of course, the diagnosis is usually you need some sort of imaging. And echocardiogram is the most widely used imaging to diagnose HCM.
3: But it doesn't always turn up, right? That's the thing.
9: Or you mean in the echocardiogram?
3: Let's say you did an echocardiogram. Do you have, like, will it always turn up?
9: Because in HCM, the main feature is thick muscle. So if you do an echocardiogram and your muscle is not thickened, you can virtually rule out HCM.
3: Got it. Okay. And you mentioned the idea that you could even hear it. Now, I'm sure a lot of my listeners think to themselves, oh, there's many times that a doctor has put a stethoscope
9: yes.
3: to my chest or my back. What? That means surely they can pick it up. Or do you have to know exactly what to be listening for?
9: Okay, that's a good question because so you remember just now I said it's a dynamic obstruction.
3: Yeah.
9: So you may not get murmur when you're resting. So sometimes what we do is I ask the patient to squat 10 times in the clinic or ask the patient to go out and do a quick walk and run and the patient is breathless, then we listen again. So because of the dynamic
3: when
9: nature.
3: When the exertion is
9: yes,
3: happening.
9: Correct. With the exertion, the gradient inside the heart will go up, then the murmur will become louder. So the patient, usually we just stand up first. So usually when you stand up, the murmur will be louder. After you sit squat for a few times, murmur will be louder. So the doctor will listen using a stethoscope.
3: So a treadmill test will definitely bring it up.
9: Treadmill test is different. So treadmill test is just a pure ECG treadmill test. Mm. You probably won't pick up if your ECG is near normal. But
3: there's exertion what?
9: No, the treadmill test, you look at the ECG tracing. So a lot of time in HCM patient, when they do the treadmill, their baseline ECG usually shows some abnormalities, but when they run on the treadmill, their ECG will be even abnormal. Mm. So a lot of time, actually, they will be mistaken as coronary artery disease,
3: yeah.
9: and they will get an angiogram done and found to be clear, and they probably will be cleared from heart disease without. So you need an echocardiogram. Just using an ECG, the patient can have minor changes in ECG that it doesn't trigger a diagnosis of HCM. You actually need an imaging. So echocardiogram, and sometimes we use a cardiac MRI to see the heart.
3: So really, you have to know what you're looking for?
9: Yes.
3: Yeah. Would people incidentally be doing echocardiograms anyway? Not really, right?
9: No, you don't. It's not part of the usual routine screening test.
3: Yeah. So that's another part of the puzzle. The non-specific symptoms, the brushing aside of it, the fact that you have to know what you're looking for before you can find it, that all contributes to the difficulty here. But bottom line, how prominent is this? And how does it affect your life? Besides the fatigue and the tiredness, is it increasing mortality risk?
9: Okay, very good question. So the prevalence, so we in Singapore, we don't have the statistic on that. But if you look at the regional prevalence of unexplained heart muscle thickening, is about 1 in 500, right? Mm. Then you say, hey, it's quite high.
3: That's
9: but
3: quite
9: I
3: high.
9: Don't. We don't see HCM walking around every day. Why? Because a lot of them are asymptomatic. So you, as I said just now, so you can have a thick muscle, you don't develop symptoms, and you may develop symptoms only years later. Mm. So you can have thick muscle in your 20 or 30 years old. And in Singapore, sometimes pick up during the pre-enlistment. But you may be totally asymptomatic, but your symptoms only comes much later. Mm. Then that's why. So those who come to doctors are those who are symptomatic. There is still probably some asymptomatic, not probably, there is surely asymptomatic patients, quote-unquote patients, actually is in the society that is not being diagnosed.
3: And but therefore, this is underreported possibly.
9: Yes, most likely it's underreporting. And just how you asked about, no, if it's just symptoms, right? You're not going to die from it. Will you die from HCM?
3: Will it increase mortality risk?
9: So the morbidity. So HCM, generally, if you do have obstructive physiology, most of the time you will be symptomatic. So of course, your quality of life will be affected. Mm. So this time you talk about atrial fibrillation. So in HCM, when you reach older age group, the complication of AF becomes more prevalent. It's actually as much as about 30-40% of HCM patients will have atrial fibrillation.
3: Because that thickened wall is increasing the chance of a clot happening?
9: It's multiple pathology. So people don't actually know exactly why, okay. But thickened wall makes the heart difficult to be filled because the heart is difficult to relax. As a result, the reservoir called the atrium gets stretched and get dilated. So dilated atrium is one of the risk factors. And there are some say because it's abnormal muscles, so you may have abnormal atrial muscles or atrial myopathy. Mm. So part of the thing, part of the workload that the cardiomyopathy patient doctor have is actually treating arrhythmia that's called atrial fibrillation. And when the patient comes to see us, we also need to do what we call risk assessment for sudden death. Mm-hmm. So there are certain risk factors increases the risk of sudden death in a patient who has HCM. Mm-hmm. So like family history of sudden death, the wall is more than 3 centimeters thick, unexplained fainting, scarring in the heart. So a lot of things we look at to determine whether somebody is at high risk of sudden death. So these are the three main presentation of HCM. One is symptomatic of chest discomfort and breathlessness. Second is arrhythmia problem like atrial fibrillation. And the third is the risk of sudden death. These will be the three top complications.
3: I'm so glad this is a two-part interview because I really wanted to stress this, the nature of it, introducing it to our listeners, talking about the difficulty in identifying it. Next week, we're going to definitely focus more on treatment approaches, whether lifestyle changes can happen. But right now, I think in my remaining minute that I've got left, Doc, I think the key thing to drive home with my listener now is what is the symptoms that that would bring them into a doctor? If they're having something in their life now, what would you say, like, okay, this one you should go see a doctor?
9: Fainting, syncope. So if the obstruction is serious enough, you will get lightheadedness whenever you exert yourself. Mm. So if you have exertional lightheadedness, exertional chest discomfort, and exertional breathlessness.
3: That means when you exert yourself, then this happens.
9: Yeah, you get lightheadedness, you get a lot of chest. But of course, then some
3: other... Mild exertion or really bad?
9: More than usual exertion. Yeah, so but of course, it can be also due to coronary disease. So that's why you need to see a doctor, and the doctor will find out whether it is a coronary artery disease or it is actually a cardiomyopathy. But the symptoms I mentioned just now, actually, if you look at the statistic, most likely it is related to blockage of artery rather than cardiomyopathy. So a doctor will have to think beyond coronary artery disease. Once coronary artery disease is ruled out, then you have to think of cardiomyopathy.
3: So if somebody is having fainting and exertional issues like you described, they might be investigated for other things first, potentially.
9: Of course, because statistically, CAD is still the most prevalent.
3: But after that's been ruled out,
9: so please think of CMP or cardiomyopathy rather than just say, well, you're okay.
3: Yeah, that's the thing. Yeah, I don't want people to say like, okay, yeah, nothing wrong with me.
9: Yeah, so if you have been investigated and your doctor say that, you know, they can't find anything significant, please also ask the doctor. You can always ask the doctor and say, no, can it be possible cardiomyopathy?
3: This has been fascinating. Dr. Tang will be back next week. We'll talk more. And today was all about recognizing the signs and symptoms of hypertrophic cardiomyopathy. Next week, we're definitely going to zoom in on the idea of the treatment and whether lifestyle changes can have an impact. Does it have to be surgery? Can there be medication? What is the approach for getting the diagnosis, treatment, and management? Or do you have to live with getting tired all the time? Dr. Tang Hock Chio has been joining me. He's cardiomyopathy and cardiac imaging cardiologist at Novena Heart Center. This has been Health Matters.
1: Before making any decisions based on the information in our program, please consult a medical professional.
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14: 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Fresh Rookies, Full Chaos. The brand new series, Yes, Captain. 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And thereafter, four new episodes every Monday on MeWatch.
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4: Good afternoon, I'm Alex Zainal. Typhoon Nal has made landfall in southern China after lashing Hong Kong and disrupting transport across the Pearl River Delta. Authorities in Guangdong have raised the emergency response for the province to level 2. CNA's Deborah Wong explains what that means and how rescue operations are coming along.
5: It means an acknowledgement that the scale of damage could be quite extensive. We are also seeing a lot more teams being deployed on the ground. And it's not just in Guangdong. In fact, provinces next to Guangdong, you know, in Hunan, in Jiangxi, have also activated a flood emergency response level 2, which means teams will be deployed to mountainous areas, valleys. These are higher risk areas that may experience landslides, flooding, like what we saw in Guangxi 2 weeks ago, where residents were actually stranded after, you know, floods came through due to Typhoon Maysak. And, you know, the substantial impact is expected to continue over the next week because the typhoon is actually moving deeper inland. And that means also a broader area will be impacted. And so, you know, authorities are telling people to be vigilant. They are also, you know, making sure that rescue teams are monitoring high-risk areas, and they are all on standby. And about 800,000 people have been evacuated across the province, and we expect the torrential rain, you know, to impact a larger scale. So we are keeping an eye out on the situation. The rains are expected to weaken through Tuesday, and hopefully the situation will get better after that.
4: More than 300,000 people have been forced to flee their homes, and wildfires continue to rage across the southwest of France and to the Spanish capital, Madrid. The fires are being fueled by extreme heat and strong winds. William Denslow tells us whether officials are now treating this as Europe's new normal.
7: Very difficult indeed. The French Interior Minister warning that nearly 100,000 hectares have already been burnt this year alone. They say that this is moving into record territory. So that just gives you a sense of the impact. We've heard from the European Commission. They say that they're expecting the amount of damage from wildfires across Europe to exceed new records this year as well. So certainly from the impacts of wildfires, they say that the evidence is stark that this is becoming an increasingly problematic issue across Europe, not just here in the region of southwest France, that over the years has been working to fortify and to try and mitigate the risks of forest fires, especially after the last major blaze was reported a few years ago. It's estimated, according to climate researchers, that this summer alone has been more than 5 degrees warmer on average than previous years, which again gives you a sense of the difficulties that first responders are facing. Conditions so much drier, so much warmer than they have been in previous years. Analysts do expect this to be a rising trend. This is an issue not just for wildfires, but heat waves. Of course, in recent weeks, as we've been reporting, so many thousands of excess deaths reported across Europe because of the rising temperature. So this is something that European officials across the bloc recognise is a growing and increasingly persistent trend here in Europe, the world's warmest and the continent that's warming faster than any other on the planet.
4: 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A couple of vehicle breakdowns on PIE towards Changi after KPE and on ECP towards Changi after Xilin Avenue. Roadworks on TPE towards SLE after KPE.
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0: like to strive at work and in life, but sometimes wanting things and actually executing plans to achieve your version of greatness are worlds apart. For whatever reason, you say you have no time, no drive, no energy, no help, no money even. Let's see if we can get some inspiration by diving into the mindset and mechanics of high performance thanks to a book that's all about unlocking your next level of success. I'm talking about the book, The Elite Performance Blueprint, Thrive Under Pressure with Mission Mindset Mastery by Sakthivel or Sakthi Teva. It explores what it really takes to perform at your peak and then some, not just in sport, but in business and in life, even school if you're a student. Sakthi has more than 25 years of experience as an entrepreneur, Ironman triathlete, as well as an airborne ranger. By the way, airborne rangers, these are elite soldiers within the Singapore Armed Forces Commando Formation. And so he's distilling the lessons he gleaned from all these professions and, of course, life goals, including some hard truths about life and life-affirming lessons too, and presenting all of them in this book, The Elite Performance Blueprint. Sakthi's here and he's ready to roll. So hello and welcome.
1: Thank you, Melanie. It's an honor to be here with you and everyone listening today.
0: Your book covers and features three images of you as an entrepreneur, a military man, and an Ironman triathlete. In summary, how did each role make you the person you are today?
1: I think first of all, I want to be clear that the images were not meant to showcase achievements, but it's actually more to inspire the readers when I decided to come up with the images, because I've read a lot of literatures, books on elite performance, peak performance and so on. So I was clear that it has to be something that I've walked the talk, not just theoretical. So this is where the images say that, look, I've been there, I've done that, and I've went through my failures, being in vulnerable states where these were the systems that is being used. And that's why I actually decided to have the three images there in my book.
0: Okay, and you're going to definitely tell us more about these three, Sakthi's and others, as we have this conversation, as this conversation moves on. So let's talk about the triple M framework, mission, mindset and mastery, to achieve personal excellence, whether it's in life or in work or maybe in sport. So we start with the first M, mission. What you call our true north is not a goal, which you have explained, although many people may confuse mission for goals. Can you tell us more and give us examples of missions of people you've worked with?
1: You named it right. Mission is not a goal, right? So a goal is actually an outcome.
0: Yeah.
1: A mission is actually the purpose that guides you when you make certain decisions and direction. I would say goal can change, but your mission stays constant. So this is where I would say professionals are clear about their mission, priorities become clearer, and performance becomes more focused. It is important that we need to be clear that a mission is something that becomes a northern light, where you always know that no matter you have a series of goals, the northern light, the mission always guides you. And in fact, sometimes that goals that you have, if you're well aligned to your mission, you will find that the goals will be in line towards the purpose that you want to achieve. So that's where I always start up with mission, because you got to know where you're heading towards before even you do or take any action. Some of the examples I will say, I mean, for myself, when I first started off as an entrepreneur, I think it was all about making or having a successful business, yeah, making dollars and cents for my family. But the moment I shifted that to say that I want to make an impact to the people out there, it became clearer and my actions actually aligned. And the outcome was a by the way, because I was always aligned to a particular mission or purpose that I wanted to. So that's where mission is very important. And it is about being clear. And the goals then becomes a milestone.
0: Can you give us examples of missions of people you've worked with?
1: Yeah, sure. So let's talk about maybe a corporate leader. One of the things will be, of course, it's about hitting quarterly targets, right?
0: Yeah.
1: So when you have a mission, it becomes more than that. The quarterly targets is just a goal, but the mission will be to build or mentor the next generation of leaders. So the moment he has that as his mission, you find that all these other targets or goals will become a by the way, right? It's like a milestone that you do, but eventually, you know, your mission is actually to generate or to guide and mentor new generation leaders. So that's one of the examples. For me, another example I'll use is my Ironman triathlete. It has nothing to do with my career. But the only reason why I'm doing it is because I want to age gracefully so that I can play with my grandchildren. Now, it's a simple personal goal. But in order to do that, I have to have a lifestyle or routine that forces me or makes me want to exercise every single day. So that becomes my mission, to age gracefully. And then I do what I do.
0: Okay, to look at things, look at the bigger picture. While crafting our mission, we need to ask ourselves seven whys and come up with the mission statement in the process. Can you take us through these?
1: Now, we got to be clear, right? Why we do what we do. A lot of times when we say why I want to do, let's say when you have a goal or when you want to set up a mission, it's always about saying that, oh, I want to lose weight because I want to look good or I want to be healthy. Now, that's a very surface level. That's why you find that there's always a high sign-up rates for gyms in January and then a very high also people not turning up in the gym. So I think the key thing is to go deeper. So the seven whys will allow you to go deeper into the actual purpose of why you want to do what you want to do. So I give you an example. I once wanted to be a speaker. So now why do I want to be a speaker? Because I wanted to earn a good income and have a career. Why? Because I wanted to make sure I can provide for my family. Then when I went deeper, why? Is because I wanted to make an impact to people when I speak. And then why is it important? Because when my family is settled financially, I find that I can do this with a lot more focus and everything. So in the end, the whys went on and every why that I went in depth became harder for me to answer. So I got to really sit down and think. And eventually it came that my why for me to become a speaker is to make an impact to people to rise above mediocrity. And that was my why. So the rest of it is, by the way, is aligned. So this is where we got to really, really go deep down. And seven whys is just an example. There are people who have went through, or some of my coaches who have went through up to 15 whys, where they know that they can still go deeper and deeper. So the why is important because that becomes your purpose eventually.
0: And your mission statement, does that come after you've answered all your whys?
1: Yes. Yeah. Any mission statement has to end with why you are doing something.
0: So next is mindset, the other M, how to foster resilience to overcome challenges. You say our minds tend to sabotage us silently. This happens a lot, self-sabotage. These are mindset traps, which you call. What are the main ones, according to those you've coached and worked with?
1: Yeah, so I will just highlight three key main ones. Now, the first one is a self-doubt trap, where you're always questioning whether you're good enough. And that stops you to even want to try because you have this fear of failing or being looked at, laughed at, and so on. So the self-doubt trap is one of the most common things that I've seen. Now, the second is comparison trap, where am I good enough compared to the other person who's in the same industry? So that also becomes a constant trap where you do not want to do something because you feel that you're not good enough compared to another person. And the third one is the perfection trap.
0: Yeah.
1: Very common. Which will be linked to a lot more other issues that people face is when you are always looking or waiting for the perfect time, the perfect condition and circumstances, or even getting the perfect resources to start. And sometimes this may never happen, which means you never start.
0: And that's also a disguise for procrastination. People are waiting for the perfect whatever factor to do what they want to do, but they just want it to be perfect, so they put it off.
1: Exactly. And the hard truth is, over time, that particular thing becomes your excuse. So that's where, you know, you got it right. It's actually a key thing when it comes to procrastination.
0: What about people who feel imposter syndrome? Would that be the first mindset you're talking about?
1: Now, the imposter syndrome is very similar to, it's very in line. You find that it's somehow or other connected, where they feel that they are never good enough, or they feel that whatever they are doing and what they claim to be an expert and so on, they are not up to that mark. So they always feel that, hey, I'm not being myself. I'm not being truthful. I'm not good enough to be called that way. And these are the people who always have issues getting compliments. Because when you compliment them, you say no and everything because they feel that they are not good enough to be complimented. And this is another trap, which is

0: craving for something juicy, saucy, bold, and indulgent? 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
1: Consistently executed micro habits, breaking down a goal into micro parts. So if your goal is so big and you're so daunted by it, you say, hack it up, break it up into small to-dos until it's doable. You just start with one micro do.
2: So an example I'll give is when I wanted to do my Ironman. So it's a 3.8-kilometer swim in the sea, 180-kilometers cycle, and then followed by a 42-km run within 17 hours, right? So when I heard that, I was like, oh my God, definitely no go. But when I broke it down, it became a case where, okay, today I'm just going to have 5 laps of swim and followed by a 3-kilometers run. What happened was I just got to go out there and do that small little exercise or training, which is within 1 hour. And then from there, over a week, once I've done that, I just increase it a bit, little by little. So it's very palatable for me. And it goes with everything, whether you are running a marathon or whether you want to increase your sales, quantum, so on. It's always start from something that you feel that is comfortable for you to start so that it doesn't become too overwhelming for you to even think about starting, right?
1: Yeah.
2: So this is where the micro habits become one of the key tools that I use.
1: Some people say they habitually procrastinate, but you say it's not time management, it is activity management. How can we lessen procrastination?
2: It's never been a time management when it comes to procrastination, right? It's activity management. Why? Because, you know, a lot of people procrastinate not because they are not able to do it. They procrastinate because they find that the task is overwhelming, unclear, or even uncomfortable to do it, especially when it's really a big stuff. So I think this is where people decide, okay, I'll do it later. You know, it's not of importance for me now. So this is something very common. I mean, I have been a culprit of that myself. Some of those things that I do to actually work on this is micro habits. Keep it small, keep it simple, start somewhere. Example, when I wanted to do or write my book itself, you know, writing a book is actually a very big stuff, right? It's really a big task for me.
1: Yeah.
2: So what I did is like writing 3 pages every day. As I went on day by day, the 3 pages became 5 pages because you get the momentum, and the 5 pages became 10 pages each time I sat down. And to add on to that, one specific tool or tip that I will give is if you find that procrastination is something that happens in your day-to-day life, what you can do is that you can do this thing called habit stacking. So for example, if you want to start reading and you realize that it's a habit that you find it difficult to put it in your day-to-day life, then simple, find out something that you do every day. For example, having coffee, right? You're going to have your coffee. So tell yourself, unless I have 3 pages read today, I'm not going to have my coffee. So you'll have your coffee after the 3 pages. So you realize that it becomes part and parcel of your day-to-day routine. Start simple, 3 pages or 1 page for the matter of fact. So that way you realize that you will start doing it rather than just procrastinating and saying, no, I will not do it. So This is something that I do it in a lot of aspects of my life.
1: Habit stacking with a reward element at the end.
2: Yes.
1: Yeah, because you get your coffee in the end. You also shared 10 tools, Sakthi, on how to navigate pressure or when people want to give up. One of the more interesting tools I found is the 40% rule. This means that when you think you're totally depleted, you want to give up, most of the time it means you're only at 40%, which I found very, very interesting. How far is this true? Because when some people say they want to give up, they can't take it anymore, they truly feel that they're running on fumes, you see?
2: Again, when I talk about my own experience, even in military, being an airborne ranger, there are a lot of times where I thought that that's it. I've come to the optimal level of what I can do. But actually what's happening is that I'm still able to go on. But the thing is that mine, once I come to a phase of there's pain and a lot of uncomfort, what happens is it straight away starts to tell you that, look, stop. Because its job is to protect us from pain. We straight away take it as, I can't do it anymore. But the reality is, it just tells you to stop. But the truth is, you can still push yourself. Now, there are studies has been done on the Navy SEALs itself. The first time I heard about this 40% rule was from David Goggins himself. He wrote a book called The Hard Truth. So when I read that, I was amazed. And when I reflected on my own journey as an airborne ranger, I realized that it's true. 65 days going through the kind of tough training with 4 hours of sleep. How did I ever do it? On a normal day, I'll never be able to do it. And then to practice that, that's when the Ironman Triathlete came about. Am I able to do that? So after running or swimming for 3.8 km, cycling for 180, the last 42 km is run. So at the 20th km, I felt that I can't make it. And this is what I shared in the book. But the only thing that made me go is that I have not fully expended all my energy and I can do it. I used the 40% rule and it became

0: in my case where I had this another win where I managed to finish the race strong. There are studies done by neuroscience and psychologists. It is true, it is factual, through my own experience itself as well.
1: Yeah, I think it's very, very helpful for us to know that if you think you've got no more fuel in your tank, it could be that you're just about 40% depleted and there's quite a lot more for you to go by and to go on. Another tool is the 30-second rule. Using some time out when you want to quit something or you're exhausted. So 30 seconds. So how can we use that 30-second timeout to talk to ourselves and rewire our brain?
0: Now, this is something very close to my heart.
1: Yeah.
0: I've used this like specifically in Ironman race. I've done this about 30, 40 times in the old 17 hours. Why? Because it just takes 1 second for us to decide and react to the fact that I want to quit. Just 1 second. But when we give ourselves 30 seconds, what we are telling is that instead of reacting, we just giving ourselves time to think and ask, why did I start this in the first place? You go back to your why. Within that next 30 seconds, you realize that you start thinking that, hey, yeah, actually, it's not so bad. I've taken a couple of more steps. I still can run. I can go on. And the thought or to react to quit will just stop and you go past that. It's like a loop. And when you consistently do this, you realize that you are always not quitting because of reaction, but you are responding to that thought. It can be applied whether in sales, in business, where times are really bad, when you feel that don't make it. You know, we used to say, I don't make emotional decision. And this is it. Don't react. Give yourself time. Take a breather and respond. 30 seconds is the shortest. You can give yourself a bit more longer time, no worries. But at a time where you know that you really have this urge to quit, then 30 seconds is the bare minimum you can give yourself.
1: Can you call someone?
0: Yes.
1: Call someone whom you know will give you that 30 seconds.
0: Yes. If you have people who are very close, your Mastermind Alliance friends or mentor or coach, you can call them and say, look, this is what I feel. It's fine. But the thing is to get away your thought from the fact that you want to quit. That's the whole idea.
1: You wrote some words of tribute to your late father in the beginning, and you called yourself the borderline son. When it comes to him, it was your father who dished out tough love for you to wake up your idea. Sakthi, in a way, are you still trying to impress your father?
0: When he labeled me as a borderline son, it was more of me taking it as an insult. It's like, how can a dad or my own father call me a borderline son? So it was not about impressing. Anyway, it's difficult to impress my old man, you know. So I never thought about it, but it was more proving him wrong. That's how it started when I was young, showing him that, hey, I'm not a borderline son. But along the way, I started realizing that, hey, look, actually, it became more of a fuel for me. And I managed to do things that I never thought I'll be able to do out of my comfort zone. So this is where it was no more about impressing him or even proving to him, but it's about using that as a fuel. My father passed on now, but 8 years ago or the last few months before he passed on, he told me that, hey, I'm proud of you. And the whole idea, he did tell me that the only reason why I called you that is because you need to be challenged so that you go beyond your potential. So it became like a wow, you know, an awesome technique I use on my coaches as well.
1: Sakthi, let's also talk about the people who retire from an iron rice bowl profession in their 50s and they get a sizable pension, or maybe that's the cut-off age for them to retire, or those who have served their companies for decades and get this golden handshake for early retirement. What must they do? Because I know of people who immediately throw all these big sums of money into business ventures that fail, or they feel that they're very old and too expensive to hire as well after this age where they are no longer going to work. I'm sure you've been there, or you've been there with others. What steps must they take according to your book?
0: The first thing I will encourage them is to pause before making any major decisions. Because major decisions to say that I want to start a business, I've been there before, younger days, we always want to start a business hoping that we will strive, we will do well and so on.
1: Yeah, I've got all this money, look at me.
0: Yes, and I got all the resources, so where am I going to go and everything? So the whole idea is take a step back and really mission mindset, right? First of all, why do you want to start the business? Get a purpose right. What problem am I solving, right? So get the mission right. And are you able to sustain the kind of energy level, the kind of time that you want? You may have the resources, but you may not have the time and the energy. Is this what you want to do? Once you're clear of that, then your mindset. You have been groomed in such a way in your last 40, 30 years in your career. So now being an entrepreneur to go into business, you need to have the right mindset. So you need to talk to the right people to have the mindset. And the third is mastery. There are certain skill sets that you need to work on. When you do these three in place and you still think that, yeah, I'm good to go, then go for it. But start small. And then slowly build it up rather than just throwing and pouring all your resources into it. Every businessman starts a business hoping and thinking that it'll be a success. So the whole idea is start small and from there build it up.
1: And always be aware of your triple M's, yeah? Thank you, Sakthi, for being here. Thank you.
0: Thank you, Melanie.
1: No time like the present to grab the bull by the horns and learn how to be an elite performer at work and in life. See how a book by Sakthi Thevar could help you get there. He's a speaker, entrepreneur, Ironman, triathlete, former elite soldier, motivational and career coach, and author of The Elite Performance Blueprint, Thrive Under Pressure with Mission, Mindset and Mastery. You can follow him on social media. He's also got an official website, Sakthi V. ELTR, right?
0: Yes, correct.
1: Okay. Well, he's also on his socials, so follow him on socials or just head to his website or both. 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
6: Good afternoon, it's 4 p.m. I'm Alex Zainal. Typhoon Nal is lashing parts of southern China with heavy rains and strong winds. The weather system has weakened to a severe tropical storm, but authorities say dangers still remain. More than 340,000 people have been relocated in Guangdong province as authorities warned of heavy rain, flooding and gale force winds. Guangdong has raised its disaster relief emergency response from level 3 to level 2, its second highest level, allowing authorities to mobilize additional personnel and resources for rescue and relief operations. Across Guangdong, police and public transport services were suspended in several cities, while factories, ports and businesses in the manufacturing and technology hubs of Shenzhen and Guangzhou faced widespread disruption. In Hong Kong, more than 350 flights were cancelled as the number 8 storm signal remained in force through the morning before being lowered to number 3 in the afternoon as the storm moved away. CNA's Deborah Wong is in Shenzhen. She tells us the extent of damage and disruptions to Guangdong and Hong Kong.
7: So I'm in Shenzhen right now, and I'm in the city center of Shenzhen, Futian, and it's been raining intermittently the entire night all the way until now this afternoon. People are still walking. Traffic has sort of resumed because the typhoon has also weakened. And, you know, what actually happened this morning when the typhoon made landfall in Huizhou, so now that's about 2 hours drive away from Futian city in Shenzhen, is that there were strong winds that woke a lot of people up. Even though we're 2 hours drive away, you know, people started waking up at 5 a.m., 6 a.m. I woke up as well and I couldn't get back to sleep because the winds were just so loud. And this is not a super typhoon by any standards, but, you know, the impact is still significant because it can also be felt here in the coastal city of Shenzhen. We are, in fact, very near Futian train station. Now, that's a major high-speed rail station that connects the cities in Guangdong as well as cross-border services in Hong Kong. Traffic is still going on, but there are very few taxis at the moment. And where I am, there are hardly any tourists from Hong Kong because cross-border services have been suspended. And I'm hearing that it may only resume after 4 p.m. today. And, you know, in the city center, we are not getting a lot of floods here. Most of the heavily affected areas are in Huizhou in the northern parts of Shenzhen as well. But the office buildings here, the doors have been protected by sandbags to prevent floods from going in. And we actually, in fact, had to go underground, make a detour to get into our office building earlier. In Huizhou, we're seeing videos of debris, you know, heavy rains, flooding, and there were also 100,000 residences who reported power outages along the coastal line. So extensive damage, and hopefully, you know, the situation can be mitigated since rescue teams are on site right now.
6: More than 300,000 people have been forced to flee their homes as wildfires continue to rage across the southwest of France and the Spanish capital, Madrid. The blazes have triggered one of France's largest peacetime evacuation operations, with more than 200,000 people displaced in the Bordeaux region alone. Firefighters are struggling to contain fast-moving fires fueled by strong winds and extreme heat as thousands spend the night in emergency shelters. Spanish Prime Minister Pedro Sanchez says that tough times lie ahead as Madrid faces the worst fires in its history. Authorities warn that hot, dry and windy conditions could allow the fires to spread even further overnight. William Denslow has more from Bordeaux in southwest France, home to the region's largest evacuation centre.
8: Well, French President Emmanuel Macron says that this disaster has brought out unity in the French people and that people are standing shoulder to shoulder. This evacuation site here in Bordeaux, the largest of its kind in the region, is really testament to that. Plenty of volunteers that have come to show their support, provide their support to, according to the mayor of Bordeaux, around 5,000 or 6,000 were here on Saturday. This centre has the capacity to look after up to 10,000 people. Now, this comes after yet another difficult night in the region. It's estimated that more than 50,000 people in the Gironde region were asked to evacuate. That brings the total now to close to around 250,000 for this region over the last few days. Now, this movement of solidarity not just extends to those that have been displaced, those that have been evacuated, giving them the care that they need, but also to provide assistance for the firefighters, for those first responders. We know that the first drop of a plane that carried 20 tons, around 200,000 litres of flame retardant was dropped on the region. That is a massive aid for first responders. The EU also stepping up, providing helicopters, providing planes to drop water on the fires to give those on the ground the assistance that they desperately need amid what they describe as more very difficult conditions with winds swirling here in southwest France.
6: Prahlad Joshi has taken over as India's education minister. He'll hold the position alongside existing portfolios of consumer affairs, food and public distribution, and new and renewable energy. Mr. Joshi has said he'll carry out the role in line with Prime Minister Narendra Modi's expectations.
1: I accept this responsibility with sense of duty and humility, and I am thankful to the Prime Minister.
6: Mr. Joshi was appointed as Education Minister after his predecessor stepped down following weeks of nationwide protests over alleged exam paper leaks. Dharmendra Pradhan's resignation was a key demand of the protesters. Celebrations continued into the night as supporters of the youth-led Cockroach Janta Party, or CJP, which spearheaded the demonstrations, began leaving Delhi's main protest site. The mood spread beyond the capital as well. In Chandigarh, supporters handed out sweets and ice cream, while in Hyderabad, members of the opposition Congress party held a candle march. Following fresh talks with government ministers, CJP leaders announced they were ending their demonstrations, saying their demands had been accepted. The protests became the biggest political challenge to Prime Minister Narendra Modi's government from young voters during his third term. Ishan Garg, reporting for CNA, explains the significance of the minister's resignation.
4: It's unprecedented, and it's also surprising in many ways, because it was not expected that India's education minister was going to resign. The reports that were coming out of the meetings that were being held within the government circles, it was reported that the government was considering other demands of the protesters, which included not filing any complaints against the protesters who had been at the site for several days. But this was one demand that it looked like wasn't going to be heard. But now that has happened, and different analysts are interpreting this development in different ways. Some public policy analysts say that this could be seen as a course correction by the Modi government, which might now be looking to cut its losses, because this would be a resignation on the basis of policy implementation, not an ideological resignation per se. So this could be the government looking to calm down the concerns of the young protesters who've been on the streets. The other, of course, the supporters of the Cockroach Janata Party, as well as people from the opposition parties, are seeing this as a major victory, because for them this is a huge momentum, because there hasn't been a resignation in the Prime Minister Modi's cabinet since he's taken power. So this is in many ways unprecedented.
6: German police are searching for a 21-year-old suspect after a van drove into a crowd during Berlin's Pride celebrations on Saturday night. They say he has ties to Islamist circles. One person has been killed and 16 others are injured. Authorities say the van drove into a park near the route of the LGBTQ+ event before crashing into a tree. The vehicle was found abandoned at the scene. An intensive manhunt is currently underway for the suspect, identified as Abdul B. They've warned he may be armed and dangerous. The city's mayor has expressed shock, saying a peaceful parade was attacked in the most brutal manner. The German Chancellor vowed to punish the perpetrators of those responsible. Headlines anytime on CNA 938 and CNA.Asia. There's a vehicle breakdown on PIE towards Changi after KPE, as well as on ECP towards Changi after Zeeland Avenue, and roadworks on TPE towards SLE at that's after KPE. And now let's look at the weather forecasts. Cloudy for the rest of this afternoon. For tomorrow, thunder showers over many areas in the late morning.
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11: Hey, so have you checked your electricity bill lately? Because Singapore's electricity tariffs are at a record high. Yet, there are still some retailers offering fixed rate plans at much lower rates. So, is this the time to lock in? Or should you wait it out? It's a Money Talks podcast with me, Andrea Heng. So, what's behind the latest spike in electricity prices? And does it make financial sense to switch to a fixed rate electricity plan? Well, joining me now to talk about it is David Broadstock, partner at the Lantau Group. Welcome to the podcast, David.
12: Thank you, Andrea. Happy to be here.
11: So we know that electricity tariffs are reviewed every quarter.
12: Yes.
11: Based on the gas prices in the first 2.5 months of the previous quarter. So it's kind of like a rolling thing, right? So for those who are still trying to wrap their heads around this, can you perhaps give us a quick little explainer of why we're seeing record highs right now?
12: Singapore has a very unique mix of fuels that are used to create electricity. Currently, it's about 95% natural gas. Mm-hmm. A few percentage points go to solar and then other things distributed. But that concentration on natural gas is really quite unique. This makes us different from other countries within the region, Malaysia, Indonesia. They have more balance, and so they have a lot of coal, some hydropower. This means that the prices of the fuels, like gas, impact those countries differently than they do Singapore, for example.
11: Right.
12: For Singapore's context, it means that we're entirely exposed to what's happening in the price of gas because we burn gas in order to make electricity. And then, of course, we need to put that in context with what's happening, not just recently, but ongoing, even today. Mm-hmm. There's a crisis in the Middle East, and this crisis is not focused on oil and gas, but oil and gas is central within that crisis. It's a firm atmosphere of deep uncertainty. It's not just a regular type of shock or uncertainty. Commodity markets are always moving around.
11: So taking a look at the new tariffs, we have our own grid operator, SP Group. From what I understand, SP Group is charging 4.78 cents per kilowatt hour after GST, but we are still seeing retailers advertising fixed plans, and those fixed rates are in the 27.5 to 29 cent range, so well below the 30 range. Why are we seeing this gap in pricing? How is it that SP Group is charging one rate and the fixed rate plans can go well below 30?
12: There's no very simple answer to that question.
11: Okay.
12: There are answers, the mechanics, which makes sense, but
11: okay.
12: Nothing's very simple.
11: Sure.
12: Now, the simplest way to appreciate it is that the tariff rate is calculated in a way that is different from the way that the independent retailers need to set their own price.
11: Got it.
12: So there's nothing which mechanically forces them to be tied.
11: Okay.
12: But there are market pressures and market forces which make sense for them to stay fairly close. If you're an independent retailer, why set your price far below the tariff rate?
11: Mm-hmm.
12: If you're able to do anything better than the tariff rate, then you'll be attractive to customers because they can save money one way or another.
11: Correct,
12: right?
11: Yes.
12: So why the big wedge at the moment is a really interesting question. But I think this just displays a degree of comfort with that the retailers have, the independent generating companies and retailers have with the price points being where they're offering at the moment. Mm-hmm. And, you know, the context is kind of along the following lines. The tariff rate is set on the basis of those previous 3 months and the 2.5 month fuel costs, yes, the gas prices. They've been elevated, we know that, mm-hmm, and it takes time for them to come through. 3 months, we know that, so we knew that they were going up. We can spot those prices, and we know that they haven't gone down in the latest 3 months as well, mm-hmm, so everything is as expected. Are we likely to see them go up much further is a good question to pause on for a second. I don't think so as well, because of that whole issue of supply chain rebalancing. Yeah. There's a degree of stability which wasn't there 3 months ago, mm-hmm, 6 months ago. And following the energy crunch and the crisis which occurred in natural gas markets several years previous, we saw very difficult times within the power sector. And we saw retailers exiting the market because they were suddenly facing procurement costs, yeah, for natural gas that were just untenable. Mm. They couldn't afford to do business a few weeks and they would just undo all of the profits, yeah, they made over years.
11: And it wouldn't have been enough for them to pass on those costs to the consumer. It just wasn't,
12: that's right, and
11: gonna work.
12: You know, those that were facing wholesale contracts, you know, consumers can choose to take time of day pricing, mm, through the wholesale contract. People were suffering, and that was a big problem, mm, at the time. It's still a potential problem, but less of a concern, because following that period, the government did many things. The regulator looked at the market and said, well, that we appreciate that prices need to move because that's natural within markets. And for independent retailers, it gives them an opportunity to do good business, do good trading, and then they can potentially gain a fair profit.
11: Okay.
12: And offer lower prices than the tariff rate, and everyone's happy. The consumers benefit, the company's happy. But the spiking and the volatility in the prices were just too high. So, mm, you know, the government stepped in with requests and rules to encourage the retailers to think further forward, mm, to conduct hedging in a much more serious way, so that they had to think about, you know, where's my customer base?
11: Yes.
12: And how much fuel do I reasonably need to have to cover the majority of that customer base for the next few years, mm-hmm, the next 2 years or so? And because of this, the retailers have a price base that is much more controlled today than it was in previous years.
11: Understood.
12: And so their cost of business is pretty stable now.
11: Yes.
12: They know what they're going to be facing for the right next few years. And then they're positioning expectations around the margin that they don't hedge.
11: Mm.
12: And the long-term expectation can move more rapidly than the tariff can.
11: Mm.
12: So, you know, there's fundamentally different mechanics between the two. And it's a very interesting and positive signal in some ways. It's confusing when you look at the tariff, because you're questioning why does the tariff go so far beyond what the retailers seem to be happy with.
11: Correct.
12: But on the other side, it's very encouraging, because it means that the policy mechanisms which were put in place to create stability for those retailers, mm-hmm, for the benefit of the consumers,
11: right,
12: seems to be working.
11: So it was all about looking a little further far forward,
12: mm-hmm,
11: to remain sustainable. Is there a catch for the consumer, though? Is there something that we need to be wary of when we're signing on to these fixed rate contracts?
12: No, I don't think so. I don't think there's, you know, like a hidden catch or anything like this. I think, you know, if you buy into that idea that this is a revealed signal by the market, it's not just one retailer, it's the market itself pretty much. Mm. Everything except for the tariff rate seems to be comfortable with staying at that point. And why do they now stay at that point if the tariff has gone up? Well, it's a good opportunity for them as well. It's very astute business. It gives them an opportunity to encourage customers away from the tariff rate. So that question of switching is definitely something,
11: mm,
12: that many households will be considering at this point in time.
11: Sure, for sure, yeah.
12: And, you know, would that be a risky proposition? I think the indication would be perhaps not. Because if the retailers are all converging on that price point, and we know that the fundamentals are, it's because they know that they can continue to do business safely at, mm, that price point. And we know those risks of retailer exit that occurred a few years ago,
11: yeah,
12: are very well managed, let's say.
11: Okay.
12: Then, you know, it doesn't seem so concerning to potentially, mm, switch. And, you know, given the way that the tariff rate is calculated and what we see in the market, you know, you can look at the price of gas today and it hasn't really changed from where it was a month ago by any great deal. It's quite stable now.
13: Mm.
12: And so that becomes a good indicator of what we can expect.
11: So if someone signs a fixed plan today, are they effectively betting that electricity prices stay at that rate, which is pretty high, for the next 2 years?
12: Effectively, yes. But it probably is useful just to remind ourselves on this that's always that bet.
11: Sure.
12: Like, this is not something which would be new in this particular moment.
11: Mm.
12: But the idea of the fixed price plan is essentially an individual making a bet against the market.
11: Yeah.
12: It's the belief that, you know, I will save money by fixing the price because the tariff's going to increase.
11: Mm-hmm.
12: And so maybe today it's not that great a benefit, but in 6 months from now, I'm going to feel pretty happy.
11: Mm.
12: And so it is pretty much a bet, but it's not quite a pure bet. You have to place behind it your expectations.
11: Sure.
12: But there's more to it than this as well. There's one part of this which is just about the speculative look towards the pricing and can I benefit my household income.
11: Yeah, I mean, people try to do that with interest rates, for example, right? Currency conversions, carry trades.
12: Yes, yes, yes. Although I'm not sure I'll take household electricity as a sort of tradable commodity.
11: I mean, I think the concept here is, you know, trying to game the system in a way.
12: Yeah,
11: right?
12: There's a bit of that. Mm. I mean, go back to earlier. I don't rush to change my pricing contract because I think there's a very marginal perspective on that. But I also balance it in a certain way, and many households will, depending on their configuration, right?
11: Mm-hmm.
12: Whether you're a family household, a single pensioner, something like this. Price stability is very good for household planning and budgeting.
11: Yeah.
12: And so fixed prices may be something that households choose because they simply want certainty.
11: Mm.
12: They know roughly what their income is doing. They know what pay rises they may get with inflation or how their contracts are structured.
11: I want to talk through a few situations of the different household types. So you're good that you brought that up. And perhaps discuss whether they should consider locking in fixed prices. So maybe I'll paint you a few scenarios and we'll see how we go from there. A young couple just buying their BTO, expecting stable electricity usage. What would the wiser decision be?
12: I'm not good in the game of consumer advice, just to throw that out there. But I think that younger family, you know, that's where stability can be very important. If you're just getting into the early phase of your career and you're just getting into purchasing a house and you're beginning to understand what it feels like to have that major household expense, which may be for the first time in their lives.
11: Adulting,
12: yes, yes. It's a fun and complicated process.
11: Yeah.
12: But that's where the budgeting and the stability can make sense.
11: Mm-hmm.
12: But also, there's perhaps a good chance that these are freshly educated people and they can look towards the market and forge their expectations quite well.
11: I think it's also deciding on how to allocate their budget accordingly as their priorities are.
12: Yes. And so, you know, I think there's an important aspect of this, which actually cuts across all household types, which is the appetite for a bet. The appetite for risk. And that appetite, you should develop it with awareness, right? So if you do your research and you trust that you are aware of how the markets roughly work,
11: right,
12: then you can make pretty good decisions. These markets don't move in a hurry and you can kind of see what's going to happen.
11: True.
12: But if you're fairly confident that you look at these things and feel deeply confused, then maybe you don't want to be taking that bet.
11: Exactly.
12: Yeah.
11: Exactly. And that's kind of where I sit as well, because it's not so much the confidence, it's more I don't have the time
12: to
11: track these prices, right? So what is going to be the safer bet that gives me peace of mind, essentially, right?
12: Correct.
11: So the other household that I wanted to pit to you, quite different. A retiree who lives alone, uses very little electricity. Bearing in mind, though, that retirees today have smartphones. So they do still need a decent amount of electricity, but perhaps their usage is not as much as a family of four like yours would have. So what would be the right move for this retiree?
12: Well, let's work on the idea though that this is maybe a fairly well-informed retiree, somebody that's still...
11: Many are, yeah.
12: Absolutely, most are. I struggle to find retirees in Singapore that are not, actually, which is very refreshing.
11: Right.
12: But somebody that's actually quite savvy with their technology, savvy enough perhaps to, keep an eye on their apps and perhaps even explore another type of pricing, such as the time-of-day-based pricing. Because, I think there's another element of this story, which is not just about the fixed rate, the tariff, or a discount off against the tariff, or a fixed rate. Those are options. But there's also the more extreme option, which is to go with the time of day pricing, which a lot of people were on previously, and some people have come back to, and it's still very much an option out there. But it's like an extreme version of thinking about whether I'm allowing things to vary across time.
11: Exactly. And I think you must know yourself very well in order to go with time of day pricing.
12: Yes, no, indeed. And you must have flexibility. So this is where I'm going with this one, actually.
11: Okay.
12: So you must know yourself well, because you need to, one, be able to have the time to spot those prices and how they're changing. You need to balance your lifestyle around that, or have a lifestyle which matches that, one or the other.
11: That's right.
12: And to do so requires also the ability to spot and track those prices, and then freedom to adapt your behaviors. I don't have that freedom. My family doesn't have that freedom.
11: Yeah.
12: School is the same time every day.
11: Correct.
12: Work, I cannot easily pick up and put to the middle of the night, or shift a Friday meeting to a Sunday, or something like this.
11: Exactly.
12: And so there are constraints that some households have that others don't. And and those in that retirement category, they actually have a lot more flexibility.
11: Yeah.
12: And so they can move around their demand. And so one version of that is from one quarter to another, whether you're on a fixed rate versus a tariff.
11: Yes.
12: Could you adapt your behavior? Yes. Another version is, but also within a day, could I wash my clothes 1 hour later or earlier?
11: Yeah.
12: Just to avoid high pricing, or to benefit from much lower pricing.
11: Yeah. Can I watch my live stream videos at a later time, because I don't have to go to work the next morning?
12: Well, correct. Or,
11: right?
12: or use the battery on your phone so that you can charge up at night. And
11: precisely.
12: Yeah. So I think these are also important elements. Mm. And then when we think about those different household types, it really helps magnify the question which matters.
11: Right.
12: How flexible can you be?
11: Mm-hmm.
12: And what is your actual appetite for that flexibility, given that to be flexible, you may also have to spend some time trying to work out how to do things differently.
11: Yeah. Thank you so much for walking us through all of this. Thanks very much, David.
12: Thank you, Andrew.
11: And thank you to our Money Talks community for joining in the conversation. I want to hear your side of the story now. What does your bill look like? And are you going to switch to a fixed price plan? Or are you going to just stick with your current provider, like David will likely do? Tell us in the comment section on wherever you're listening to us from. 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Thanks to the team, Tiffany Ang, Nat Fetalvero, Junaini Johari, Ho Pei Ning, Joanne Chan. 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I'm Andrea Heng, and this has been a very nifty episode of the Money Talks podcast.
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22: 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I'm Cheryl Goh. Welcome to Eat Drink Singapore here on CNA 938. We're going to step into a nostalgic 1970s hawker street that's located at Jewel Changi Airport. Food Republic's revamped food hall brings together heritage favorites and Michelin Bib Gourmand brands all under one roof. We're going to find out more, but first, here's the news.
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6: Good afternoon, I'm Malik Zainal. Yemen's Iran-aligned Houthi militants have fired on Saudi oil installations in two ports on the Red Sea coast. Reports say there was some damage to a Saudi oil depot as air defenses intercepted the missiles from Yemen. Clara Lee gives us the details of this latest escalation.
23: The attacks raise concerns the conflict could spread to a second major shipping route after already disrupting energy supplies through the Strait of Hormuz. The Houthis have said they would close the Bab el-Mandeb Strait to Saudi-linked shipping in retaliation for the kingdom's blockade on Yemen. The Houthis have also struck two tankers while Saudi Arabia attacked rebel-held strongholds in Yemen. Meanwhile, Iran's Foreign Minister Abbas Araghchi said there was no military solution to the escalating conflict between Saudi Arabia and the Houthi rebels. Iranian media quoted him saying the situation in Yemen cannot be attributed to Iran and that the incidents in the Bab el-Mandeb Strait were rooted in old disputes. Mr. Araghchi was speaking after a trip to Kazakhstan where he met Chinese counterpart Wang Yi. Mr. Wang Yi had called for an early resumption of negotiations and the implementation of a memorandum of understanding aimed at easing tensions. It came as there were no overnight reports of airstrikes in the wider region by the US or Iran for the first time in 2 weeks. Washington gave no immediate explanation of why it has halted a streak of escalating strikes since an interim deal with Iran collapsed.
6: Blake Sifton reports for CNA on the latest escalation between the Houthis and Saudi Arabia.
24: Well, the Houthis had said that if they were targeted by the Saudi Arabian military, that they would escalate not only by continuing to strike oil tankers carrying Saudi oil, but also by targeting Saudi oil facilities directly, as well as airports and military bases. And after Saudi forces attacked Houthi targets in the port city of Hodeidah and at a nearby island, it appears the Houthis have acted on that threat. They fired missiles towards the southern Saudi port city of Jizan. And crucially, it's been reported that air defenses manned by Greek military personnel in Saudi Arabia downed those two ballistic missiles fired by the Houthis at the Yanbu oil facility. When the war in Iran began, Saudi Arabia began moving millions of barrels of oil per day away from the Strait of Hormuz across the country through their east-west pipeline that ends at those oil facilities at Yanbu on the Red Sea coast. So that oil now does appear to be in jeopardy with the Houthis now targeting those facilities directly. And of course, as energy supplies out of the Strait of Hormuz appear to be mostly choked off, this developing situation in the Red Sea does threaten to further damage global energy supplies. Iran's Foreign Minister Abbas Araghchi, he said that dialogue must be held and that there's no military solution to this conflict. And while the U.S. has not yet gotten involved in the situation in the Red Sea, President Trump several days ago did say that he would hold Iran responsible if the Houthis attempted to blockade the Red Sea, and he promised major punishment for both Iran and the Houthis.
6: Meanwhile, Tehran has condemned a Ukrainian attack on an Iranian commercial vessel in the Caspian Sea. Iran says the attack caused an explosion that killed one sailor and injured another. A statement from Iran's foreign ministry said the action constitutes a violation of the UN Charter and represents an act of aggression that could further ignite and expand the flames of war. Tehran described the attack on its vessel as an act of aggression and said it would defend its national interests and security. The Iranian denunciation coincided with comments by Ukrainian President Volodymyr Zelensky that Kyiv had noted Russia was passing on its satellite observations in the Middle East to Iran. This was to enable it to direct strikes in the region. Mr. Zelensky had earlier said Ukraine's forces struck a Russian warship and vessels used for transporting Iran-linked military cargo in the Caspian Sea. Singapore's Defence Minister Chan Chun Sing, Foreign Affairs Minister Vivian Balakrishnan and Minister in Charge of Energy and Science and Technology Tan Sri Leng will be in Adelaide tomorrow for the Singapore-Australia Joint Ministerial Committee, or SAJMC. It's a dialogue involving the Foreign Affairs, Defence and Trade Ministers of both countries. They'll discuss cooperation and exchange views on regional and international developments. This meeting marks the 30th anniversary of the SAJMC. Headlines anytime on CNA 938 and CNA.Asia. A reminder of the roadworks on CTE towards AYE before Ang Mo Kio Avenue 5, also on AYE towards Tuas after Clemente Avenue 6, avoid lane 4, and the vehicle breakdown on ACP towards Changi after Zealand Avenue, and also there is roadworks on Central Expressway towards SLE after Merchant Road, avoid lane 3.
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2: Hey, can you touch me?
0: A masked e-bike rider preys on lone women across Singapore's neighbourhoods. Watch how Bedok Division officers work with victims to piece together clues and apprehend an elusive serial offender.
2: Police, stop!
3: You're under arrest on suspicion of outrage of modesty.
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25: Meta has been aggressively hiring in order to challenge rivals such as OpenAI, Google and Anthropic.
26: The shutdown of several outlets has raised questions about the brand's future in Singapore.
27: In the coming months, more than 9,000 new BTO flats are expected to continue attracting buyers.

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0: Now, Eat Drink Singapore with Cheryl Goh.
2: Hello, welcome to Eat Drink Singapore with me, Cheryl Goh. Now, a nostalgic slice of old Singapore has landed at Jewel Changi Airport. Food Republic has reopened with a brand new inspired look that's, you know, resembles a bustling 1970s hawker street, complete with vintage signboards, old school provision shops and heritage touches that hark back to a really bygone era. But beyond that retro charm, the refreshed food atrium is also making a culinary statement, bringing together, you know, what it says is Asia's largest collection of Michelin bib gourmand brands, all within an airport food hall. So to tell us more today, we have Andy Q, who is general manager of Food Atrium, as well as Eddie Lim, who is second generation owner of Lee Sin Fishball Noodles. Andy, Eddie, you join me in the studio. Thank you so much for coming in.
3: Thank you for having us today.
2: Yeah, welcome to Eat Drink Singapore. So Andy, let's start with you, right? So after this revamp, you know, you're trying to create a 1970s hawker street experience, but in a very nice aircon setting. Why bring the heritage theme into the airport right now?
3: Yeah. Well, as you know, Food Republic at Jewel has always been a transit stop.
2: Yeah.
3: Singaporeans come here just as much as travelers do.
2: Yes.
3: With this revamp, we brought back something really special.
2: Yeah.
3: The five-foot-way street culture, the age-old third place where hawker heritage actually began.
2: Yeah.
3: Think communal tables, elbow to elbow, and food that's deceptively simple on the surface.
2: Yeah.
3: But layered with flavor underneath.
2: So much flavor.
3: Yeah. Well, the push and pull of sweet, salty, spicy, umami, all in one bowl.
2: Yeah.
3: This is what Food Republic do best.
2: Yeah. And you really dressed up the area with, like, you even have mannequins of old-time people. You've got little cats as well. So it really is it's quite an immersive experience, I would say.
3: Yeah, pay attention to it. They move sometimes.
2: Oh. Don't say that. Okay. So Eddie, you know, your stall, Lee Sin Fishball Noodles, obviously is part of that new lineup. What does it mean for you to operate in the airport food atrium instead of, let's say, a traditional hawker center or food court?
4: Okay, we are really honored to be able to have a stall in Jewel, you know. I mean, it's such a landmark of Singapore. So, but I mean, from our roots in the hawker center, now we are moving into a food court space where, you know, we are exposed to international travelers, you know, and then to be able to let them see our heritage brand.
2: So I think it's a good place because, you know, sometimes maybe the travelers may not know to go and find you in a hawker center or a food court, right? So it's very accessible for them at Jewel, isn't it?
4: Yes. So having been in such a prominent location and then when they land in Singapore or when they are going back, you know, we are there, you know, we are exposed to all the travelers.
2: It's a really good opportunity to encounter Singapore food the moment they land in Singapore. Okay, so Andy, you've brought together, you know, several Michelin bib gourmand stalls, including Lee Sin Fishball Noodles. What was the thinking behind curating this mix of brands? Did they have to be Michelin ranked?
3: Well, we wanted to line up this a proper snapshot of how good and how diverse Singapore food scene really is. Michelin bib gourmand tells you the quality there. Solid food, doesn't break the bank. Well, but for us, it's never just about the accolades. It's about the hands behind the wall.
2: Yeah.
3: The recipe and the brand owners have guarded for decades. Let's take MP Thai, for example. Family run, and the sauces are practically top secret. They're actually cooked with rich chicken broth instead of just water for their the base. It sounds like a small thing, but every of these little touches give the dish so much depth, so much aroma, complexity, staying completely true to their Thai roots.
2: Yeah.
3: Of course, we have Nana homemade curry as well, 10 years as a Michelin bib gourmand Hainanese curry specialist running on a family recipe since 1989. And obviously, no Food Republic lineup is complete without our Lee Sing Teochew fishball noodles.
2: Yes.
3: Yeah, you put them all together and other hawker heritage brand and Food Republic Jewel becomes a full-fledged hawker destination.
2: Yeah, the only issue is not enough stomach space to try everything.
3: Exactly, yeah.
2: Okay, Eddie, so, you know, the BIP command recognition usually comes with very strong expectations, right? How do you maintain the quality in such a high-traffic environment like Jewel's, the Food Republic at Jewel?
4: Okay, so actually way back when we know that we're going to be operating Lee Sing at Jewel after it reopened, so we have started our training, training our staff. In fact, we actually put in place a stronger SOP
2: so that
4: we can maintain a consistency, and the quality, and better train our staff to handle international travellers. So I think in order to survive this climate, quality is really important. So with or without the BIP Gourmand, it is always our top priority.
2: Yeah. And I mean, I did get the chance to try the Lee Sin fishball noodles that day at the tasting. I got to say, and it was quite crowded dinner time. Quality was there. I mean, the noodles were very cute. And then you've got that interesting fish skin in the soup, right? Okay. Can you tell us a bit more about that?
4: Okay. Yeah. Actually, that is the fish veal.
2: Veal.
4: Handmade. It's made from the same ingredient, the same fish, yellowtail fish that we made our fish ball. So actually, if you are not a fish ball lover, I mean, eating the fish veal is different from eating the fish cake. It has a slightly better texture and it's all handmade.
2: It's a different mouthfeel from a fish ball. Fish ball is more bouncy.
4: If you are not a fried food person, this is good for you.
2: Yeah, the fish veal is like slightly crunchy even, right? That kind of texture, but it's very interesting, soft but crunchy at the same time.
4: That's
2: very
4: right.
2: Interesting.
4: So actually, there's no filler. It's just pure fish meat.
2: Wow. Okay. Definitely, and it's very unique. I don't think it comes across at many. You don't get that at many other fishball noodle places.
4: Yeah, I think it's a lost art.
2: Yeah.
4: Yeah. So we're trying to bring back all these heritage food into our menu again.
2: It's great. It's great that you're trying to preserve this particular food item. I think that's quite special. Okay, so Andy, you know, there's also a focus on the heritage recipes that date back decades, right? Mm. How important is authenticity when, you know, these hawker stalls still have to adapt for a bit more of an international audience? Yeah.
3: Well, Cheryl, authenticity is non-negotiable for us.
2: Okay.
3: Tourists today aren't looking just for a tourist-friendly version of local food. They want the real deal.
2: Yeah.
3: So the recipe, the technique is what Eddie just mentioned.
2: Yeah.
3: The flavors all stay exactly as they should be.
2: Yeah.
3: Tutu Kueh, Chinatown Tutu Kueh, for example, I think their recipe goes back to 1930s.
2: Yes.
3: That's not marketing.
2: Yeah.
3: It's actually how old school these stores are.
2: Mm.
3: Yeah. So, I mean, we're remaining true to how...
2: I really love that. It's so important. Eddie, I'm just curious, right? Mm. Like, because... obviously, you're going to get a lot of international customers, right? So, would you alter your recipe in any way to cater to their taste? Or
4: No, we would not. I believe, I mean, our taste should be authentic.
2: Yeah.
4: You know, we should not do it for the sake of, you know, just to...
2: to make them happy,
4: travelers.
2: So, but again, your fishball noodle sauce is a bit unique. It doesn't have vinegar. Tell our listeners, what do you use instead?
4: Okay. Yeah. It's actually a mix of tomato sauce and our homemade chili paste.
2: Yeah.
4: So some will say that, you know, you give them the old school taste.
2: Yeah.
4: Some will say that, hey, no, this is tomato sauce. I don't like it. It's like kids' food. So, and some customers, they prefer vinegar. But I think to clear the air once and for all, I think fishball noodle, normally you don't put vinegar. It's only bak chor mee, then you put vinegar.
2: Oh,
4: yes,
2: okay. Right. But there are. I've been to places where they put vinegar in the fishball noodle.
4: Yes, because I think fishball noodle and bak chor mee is the most common food type in Singapore. Yeah. I think there are easily thousands of stores in Singapore. So, so everybody has their own
2: style.
4: Mm, yeah, but most of them, most fishball noodle, they won't put vinegar.
2: Yeah.
4: But there are some, like you say, there are some that do.
2: Mm. Yeah, okay.
3: And the soul of the whole bowl of noodle is actually drowsing it with, you know, pork lard.
2: Yeah.
3: You know,
2: that's the best part,
3: that's
2: right?
3: That's the best part.
2: Can't go without the pork lard. Okay. So, you know, Andy, you've 10 heritage stalls with a wide range of cuisines. How do you strike a balance between variety and, you know, a rather coherent kind of overall dining experience?
3: Well, I think this is a very good question you just asked. Every store here is different.

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1: Handmade fish dumpling, the handmade fish bill that you just mentioned.
2: Yeah.
1: So this is like 60 years of my parents' hard work, the soul of the noodle in a bowl.
2: Yeah, definitely. I mean, you can't go wrong. And it has a good mix of all the different ingredients, right? The fish ball, the fish scale, the fish dumpling. So it's very satisfying, I feel.
1: And not to forget what Andy mentioned, the pork lard.
2: Pork lard, yes.
1: Which is crispy outside.
2: Yeah. Can ask for extra pork lard or not?
1: I'm sure you can. Be nice and you'll be given.
2: Andy, I'm going to put you on the spot. If you had to choose one out of your, out of all the stalls at Food Republic, I know all, you've created specially, but do you have a personal favorite, something that you like a lot?
3: Sure. I guess over the years, which we work with Eddie.
2: Yeah.
3: My all-time flavor has to be their mee pok da.
2: Okay.
3: I prefer my sauce to be concord in a different way, where I prefer it to be a bit more, more vinaigrette flavor, and then of course with the chili sauce. And so mee pok da is always my breakfast feed.
2: Oh really?
3: Yeah. Okay, so okay. You know, never go wrong.
2: Yeah. Okay. Okay.
3: I will keep it simple. You know, this is just a traditional dish.
2: Yeah. Eddie, how? You know, I mean, obviously, I know Lee Sin is yours, right? But are there any other offerings at the Food Republic at Jewel that, you know, you're quite interested in or that you like?
1: Oh, actually, I like the chicken rice.
2: The chicken rice.
1: Yes.
2: Ah, okay. Yes. The chicken rice is quite the white chicken rice, especially, right?
3: Yeah, the steam.
2: Yeah, the steam chicken rice. That was pretty nice, also. Yeah. Okay, so Andy, you know, this outlet reflects Singapore's hawker culture, which also has a UNESCO recognition. So, how do you see spaces like the Food Republic at Jewel helping to sustain this very unique hawker heritage that is uniquely Singapore? Yeah.
3: Well, UNESCO recognition is a reminder that hawker culture was never just about food.
2: Mm.
3: It's a community, it's a tradition, it's a shared memories around the table.
2: Yeah.
3: A space that makes the heritage accessible,
2: yeah,
3: especially for the younger Singaporeans or visitors who may not have the time to hunt down old school hawker center.
2: Yeah.
3: So, I think some of them, in fact, they never get a chance to see how a pushcart hawker those days at Glutton Square is all about. So we take this opportunity to sort of showcase some of which.
2: Yes.
3: So, and it's not just about the physical space either. I think Food Republic was recently recognized as the sustainable brand of the year in the Asia, Retail Asia.
2: Oh, nice.
3: And that really reflects the same mission from a different angle.
2: Yeah.
3: We're not just preserving the hawker trade through our outlets.
2: Yeah.
3: We are also building it into a sustainable model that carry this tradition forward in the long run.
2: Yeah, definitely.
3: So that actually give our hawkers room to grow while keeping them true to their roots.
2: Yes.
3: Helping them make sure that this tradition can continue to survive and stay relevant.
2: And in modern settings.
3: That's
2: the way things are evolving.
3: Exactly.
2: So you can't help it. Yep. And I also like that, you know, it's slightly less intimidating for tourists because, you know, Food Republic at Jewel is very welcoming, right? Because sometimes you go to the actual one in Chinatown or what, the hawkers may be a bit fierce or it's like a bit intimidating, especially if you're not local. So I like that it makes it easy for them to enjoy in a comfortable setting.
3: We put a mannequin Indian teh tarik man there to welcome.
2: Yeah. I think you had some mannequin doing calligraphy also.
3: Calligraphy. There's one that's Youtiao.
2: Yes. So it's almost like a mini museum in a way.
3: Yeah,
2: so a lot of nice photo opportunities also. Yeah. Okay. So Eddie, you know, from your perspective, right? You know, your family's business has been around for generations, but what would you say is one of the bigger challenges that hawkers today face?
1: Yeah. I think hawker today faces multiple challenges like rising food costs, a lot of competition, very steep competition,

0: And then in the hawker setup, we have diminishing footfall. You know, I mean, hawker center is not the only go-to place for food.
1: Yeah.
0: We have coffee shop. We have so many shopping malls.
1: Restaurants and all that,
0: yes,
1: right?
0: And yeah, then consumer habit and taste also changes.
1: Yeah.
0: You know, they are no longer satisfied with just hawker food. There's so many offerings going around. If you turn on your social media.
1: Yeah.
0: So I think these are the challenges that, and then also lack of successor. Right. So.
1: So that is something. Is that weighing on your mind?
0: Yes. So I think this is something that we can't control. Yeah. So we can only find ways to reach out, you know, whether to let more. And then also, I think traditional hawker, what we are lacking is digital presence.
1: Right. Okay.
0: So
1: okay,
0: now you see, yeah, every trade you are in, you have to take.
1: Yes, social media.
0: Social media posts to engage audience constantly.
1: Yeah, yeah.
0: And then after a few seconds, they forget, oh, something more interesting,
1: yeah,
0: get up.
1: Yeah, so they move on to the next thing.
0: So there are so many, many challenges. So you really have to, I mean, navigate one thing at a time.
1: Yeah.
0: So we are glad that, you know, like in 2009, we actually joined
1: Food Republic
0: at Ion.
1: Yeah.
0: From then on, actually, we learned a lot more about branding, marketing. Mm. They are giving us exposure, you know, like today.
1: Yeah.
0: You know, to come on a radio show to talk about our brand.
1: Yeah. Okay, that's great. So it's a win-win collaboration now, because, you know, Food Republic gets good quality vendors in their spaces, and as a vendor, you get some help in terms of things like marketing and operations,
0: and then we get into location that we can only dream about.
1: Yeah, wow. Yeah, that's
0: like
1: true.
0: Like Ion, Injuor.
1: Yeah. Because if you were to go alone, I'm sure rent would be...
0: Yeah,
1: really impossible,
0: then,
1: right?
0: Yeah, and then who would want to put a hawker store in Ion or Jewel?
1: That's true.
0: Yeah, only
1: them.
0: I mean, I think it's a very good collaboration and partnership.
1: Yeah, well, I'm glad that the both of you are working together and benefiting from this as well. And
0: yes, definitely.
1: It benefits diners too. Okay, before we wrap up today, what do you hope diners, whether it's locals or travelers, will take away from the experience of eating at Jewel's Food Republic? Maybe Eddie, we start with you.
0: Yeah, we hope that, you know, when travelers, tourists, when they leave Singapore, you know, the last meal they will have in the airport in Singapore will be, you know, a heritage brand of 60 years old.
1: Yeah.
0: And then something that they can remember, fond memory they can bring back with them.
1: Yeah.
0: Well, for local travelers, you know, those who have been away for a long time, we hope that, you know, when they come back, they find comfort in our fishball noodle that warm their belly and also warm their cockles of their heart.
1: A taste of home straight away, immediately upon landing, right?
0: That's right.
1: Okay, that's wonderful.
0: Always glad to hear that customers say, oh, they come back.
1: Straight away.
0: You know, yeah, they miss local
1: okay,
0: food.
1: Yeah, I'm going to get my fishball noodle fixed, right?
0: Yes,
1: okay.
0: Exactly.
1: Yeah. Andy, any final thoughts? Yeah.
2: Well, at the end of the day, I want every diners living here with deeper love for Singapore food heritage. It's not just a meal, it's their story. Their tradition, their passion behind every plate. So whether you are local, rediscovering an old-time favorite, or a visitor tasting here for the first time, I definitely hope that this become part of your Singapore story.
1: Definitely. Yeah. And I mean, again, congratulations to the both of you on such
0: a wonderful
1: collaboration. And I'm sure you're going to bring joy to many, many diners here in Singapore and beyond as well. So thank you once again for coming on eDrink Singapore.
2: Thank you, Cheryl.
1: Thank you
2: for having us.
1: Yeah, thank you. We've been speaking today to Andy Q, who is General Manager of Food Atrium, and as well as Eddie Lim, second generation owner of Lee Sin Fishball Noodles. 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I'm Cheryl Goh.
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14: Thanks so much, as always, for joining us. Coming up in just a bit, our guest today served time in prison for drug offences. Now, what he saw, what he read, and what he was told during that time in prison would completely alter the course of his path. Today, he's studying to become a lawyer, while also running a successful and growing aquarium business. Jonathan Pang joins us in just a while with his remarkable journey and his letter to himself. Stay with us for that conversation. But first, here's the news.
15: It's 5 p.m. Good evening. I'm Malik Zainal. Typhoon Nal is lashing parts of southern China with heavy rains and strong winds. The weather system has weakened to a severe tropical storm, but authorities say dangers still remain. More than 340,000 people have been relocated in Guangdong province as authorities warned of heavy rain, flooding and gale-force winds. Guangdong has raised its disaster relief emergency response from level 3 to level 2, its second highest level, allowing authorities to mobilize additional personnel and resources for rescue and relief operations. Across Guangdong, public transport services were suspended in several cities, while factories, ports and businesses in the manufacturing and technology hubs of Shenzhen and Guangzhou faced widespread disruption. In Hong Kong, more than 350 flights were cancelled as the number 8 storm signal remained in force through the morning, before being lowered to number 3 in the afternoon as the storm moved away. CNA's Deborah Wong is in Shenzhen. She tells us the extent of damage and disruptions to Guangdong and Hong Kong.
16: So I'm in Shenzhen right now, and I'm in the city center of Shenzhen, Futian, and it's been raining intermittently the entire night all the way until now this afternoon. People are still walking. Traffic has sort of resumed because the typhoon has also weakened. And, you know, what actually happened this morning when the typhoon made landfall in Huizhou, now that's about 2 hours drive away from Futian City in Shenzhen, is that there were strong winds that woke a lot of people up. Even though we're 2 hours drive away, you know, people started waking up at 5 a.m., 6 a.m. I woke up as well, and I couldn't get back to sleep because the winds were just so loud. And this is not a super typhoon by any standards, but, you know, the impact is still significant because it can also be felt here in the coastal city of Shenzhen. We are, in fact, very near Futian train station. Now, that's a major high-speed rail station that connects the cities in Guangdong as well as cross-border services in Hong Kong. Traffic is still going on, but there are very few taxis at the moment. And where I am, there are hardly any tourists from Hong Kong because cross-border services have been suspended. And I'm hearing that it may only resume after 4 p.m. today. today. And, you know, in the city center, we are not getting a lot of floods here. Most of the heavily affected areas are in Huizhou, in the northern parts of Shenzhen as well. But the office buildings here, the doors have been protected by sandbags to prevent floods from going in. And we actually, in fact, had to go underground, make a detour to get into our office building earlier. In Huizhou, we're seeing videos of debris, heavy rains, flooding, and there were also 100,000 residences who reported power outages along the coastal line. So extensive damage, and hopefully, you know, the situation can be mitigated since rescue teams are on site right now.
15: South Korea has expanded its highest level heat warnings as an intense heat wave grips the country's southeast. The Korea Met Administration issued additional severe heat wave warnings on Sunday for Gyeongsan, Chungdo, and parts of Daegu, where temperatures are forecast to approach 40 degrees Celsius. The top tier alerts come as extreme heat spreads beyond Daegu, long known as South Korea's hottest major city, into neighboring regions. More than 300,000 people have been forced to flee their homes as wildfires continue to rage across the southwest of France and the Spanish capital Madrid. The blazes have triggered one of France's largest peacetime evacuation operations, with more than 200,000 people displaced in the Bordeaux region alone. Firefighters are struggling to contain fast-moving fires fueled by strong winds and extreme heat as thousands spend the night in emergency shelters. Spanish Prime Minister Pedro Sanchez says that tough times lie ahead as Madrid faces the worst fires in its history. Authorities warn that hot, dry and windy conditions could allow the fires to spread even further overnight. William Denslow has more from Bordeaux in southwest France, home to the region's largest evacuation centre.
5: Well, French President Emmanuel Macron says that this disaster has brought out unity in the French people and that people are standing shoulder to shoulder. This evacuation site here in Bordeaux, the largest of its kind in the region, is really testament to that. Plenty of volunteers that have come to show their support, provide their support to, according to the mayor of Bordeaux, around 5,000 or 6,000 were here on Saturday. This centre has the capacity to look after up to 10,000 people. Now, this comes after yet another difficult night in the region. It's estimated that more than 50,000 people in the Gironde region were asked to evacuate. That brings the total now to close to around 250,000 for this region over the last few days. Now, this movement of solidarity not just extends to those that have been displaced, those that have been evacuated, giving them the care that they need, but also to provide assistance for the firefighters, for those first responders. We know that the first drop of a plane that carried 20 tons, around 200,000 litres of flame retardant, was dropped on the region. That is a massive aid for first responders. The EU also stepping up, providing helicopters, providing planes to drop water on the fires to give those on the ground the assistance that they desperately need amid what they describe as more very difficult conditions with winds swirling here in southwest France.
15: Pralhad Joshi has taken over as India's education minister. He'll hold a position alongside existing portfolios of consumer affairs, food and public distribution, and new and renewable energy. Mr. Joshi has said he'll carry out the role in line with Prime Minister Narendra Modi's expectations.
17: I accept this responsibility with sense of duty and humility, and I am thankful to the Prime Minister.
15: Mr. Joshi was appointed as Education Minister after his predecessor stepped down following weeks of nationwide protests over alleged exam paper leaks. Dharmendra Pradhan's resignation was a key demand of the protesters. Celebrations continued into the night as supporters of the youth-led Cockroach Janata Party, or CJP, which is spearheaded the demonstrations, began leaving Delhi's main protest site. The mood spread beyond the capital as well. In Chandigarh, Supporters handed out sweets and ice cream, while in Hyderabad, members of the opposition Congress Party held a candle march. Following fresh talks with government ministers, CJP leaders announced they were ending the demonstrations, saying their demands had been accepted. The protests became the biggest political challenge to Prime Minister Narendra Modi's government from young voters during his third term. Ishan Garg, reporting for CNA, explains the significance of the minister's resignation.
18: It's unprecedented, and it's also surprising in many ways, because it was not expected that India's education minister was going to resign. The reports that were coming out of the meetings that were being held within the government circles, it was reported that the government was considering other demands of the protesters, which included not filing any complaints against the protesters who had been at the site for several days. But this was one demand that it looked like wasn't going to be heard. But now that has happened, and different analysts are interpreting this development in different ways. Some public policy analysts say that this could be seen as a course correction by the Modi government, which might now be looking to cut its losses, because this would be a resignation on the basis of policy implementation, not an ideological resignation per se. So this could be the government looking to calm down the concerns of the young protesters who've been on the streets. The other, of course, the supporters of the Kokra Janata Party, as well as people from the opposition parties, are seeing this as a major victory, because for them this is a huge momentum, because there hasn't been a resignation in the Prime Minister Modi's cabinet since he's taken power. So this is in many ways unprecedented.
15: German police are searching for a 21-year-old suspect after a van drove into a crowd during Berlin's Pride celebrations on Saturday night. They say he has ties to Islamist circles. One person has been killed and 16 others are injured. Authorities say the van drove into a park near the route of the LGBTQ plus event before crashing into a tree. The vehicle was found abandoned at the scene. An intensive manhunt is currently underway for the suspect, identified as Abdul B. They've warned he may be armed and dangerous. Thousands of people had gathered for Berlin's annual Pride Parade, which is one of Europe's largest LGBTQ plus celebrations. The event was immediately cut short and participants were told to leave the area. The city's mayor has expressed shock, saying a peaceful parade was attacked in the most brutal manner. The German chancellor vowed to punish the perpetrators of those responsible. Singapore's Defence Minister Tan Chun Sing, Foreign Affairs Minister Vivian Balakrishnan and Minister in Charge of Energy and Science and Technology Tan Sri Leng will be in Adelaide tomorrow for the Singapore-Australia Joint Ministerial Committee, or SAJMC. It's a dialogue involving the foreign affairs, defence and trade ministers of both countries. They'll discuss cooperation and exchange views on regional and international developments. This meeting marks the 30th anniversary of the SAJMC. Headlines anytime on CNA 938 and CNA.asia. There's an accident on PIE towards Tuas at Jalan Yunos exit, and roadworks on TPE towards SLE after Tampines Avenue 10, avoid Lane 1. Also on PIE towards Tuas after Clemente Avenue 6, avoid Lane 1 as well. There are roadworks also on TPE towards SLE after KPE.
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1: Now, a letter to myself with Joel Chua.
2: Yeah, when I was studying my A-levels inside prison, you know, when I was very tired and everything, I visualized myself, you know, practicing law, doing pro bono work. That was the thing that kept me awake every night to study up until like, you know, 2-3 a.m.
14: A remarkable story. Jonathan Pang, who is currently pursuing his law degree at the Singapore University of Social Sciences. When he's not in the middle of his law studies, Jonathan also runs a growing aquarium and fish business, thanks to his savvy online marketing. It was an endeavor that began as a means for him to sustain himself through law school. And we'll hear more about that in just a little while. You know, Jonathan's story is not just one of turning his life around, but also one of embracing the process of becoming, as he puts it. But first, Jonathan, who is now 30, shares with us how he bounced back when he hit rock bottom during his teenage years.
2: I actually consumed drugs for around 3 years.
14: Okay.
2: Yeah, then I think I was arrested around the 3rd year mark for drug trafficking as well, because I started selling to actually, you know, try to support the drug consumption habit.
14: Mm. When you were using the drugs for 3 years, where did it lead you? Did you notice a change in your behavior, in your health, mental or physical?
2: I think it affected my mental health a lot. And my social, how I talk to people socially as well, because remember I shared that I took drugs to fit in, but when I was at the peak of my addiction, I didn't even talk to or hang out with those people that I took drugs to feed in the first place.
14: Mm.
2: Yeah, I dropped all my friends to take drugs alone at home.
14: Right.
2: Yeah, so that was quite a shocking thing. When I look back, I realized that's what addiction can do to you.
14: Mm.
2: You know, when I took it, I just want to fit in, you know, hang out as a group, you know, we take a bit of drugs together. But when I was so addicted, I was so paranoid that I dropped all my friends. The friends that made me took drugs to fit in the first place, I dropped all of them just to take drugs alone at home because I was so paranoid and so afraid of being caught.
14: Right. The irony of it.
2: Yeah, the irony of it.
14: Wow. You were, how old were you when you were arrested?
2: I was arrested when I was 20 years old.
14: 20. This was before, after NS? Just before?
2: During NS, actually.
14: Or during NS.
2: Yeah, right after BMT, I was arrested.
14: Right. Okay. So you were arrested and you were sentenced to 5 years.
2: Yeah.
14: I understand that prison was a transformative experience for you, right? What exactly happened during your time in prison, those 5 years, that turned your life around?
2: I think going to prison at such a young age as well, it made me realize that, like, the cruelty of the world that we live in. Okay, actually, before I go into prison, I have actually a big... I'm a big reader before I go into prison as well. But, you know, being outside distractions and drug addiction, I don't really read a lot.
14: Mm.
2: But actually, inherently, I got a big curiosity for philosophy, literature, and things like that.
14: Mm.
2: So before I go in, I gave my mom a list of books. So when I enter prison, I realized that I got all the time in the world to do my readings.
14: Right.
2: Yeah, and from there, I start reading so much every single day. I read through philosophy, I read through literature. I realized that the books paint a very beautiful lesson and story for me.
14: Mm.
2: And when I go out into the day room and interact with the other inmates in prison, right, I can see another set of story kind of lay out on its own as well.
14: Right.
2: And I thought the whole prison experience was quite philosophical for me.
14: Mm.
2: Yeah, I realized that how many people constantly return to prison.
14: Right.
2: And it's quite sad, because what I realized in there is there are people that have been in prison their whole lives. I think there's someone that shared with me that he's actually only been out for around 5 years only.
14: Right.
2: And he's like 40 plus, you know. So
14: right. In and out multiple times. Out,
2: yeah. Mm. So for many people like that, I always thought that, you know, I thought that they struggle to, you know, to build a life outside.
14: Right.
2: Yeah. The time they're inside is more than outside, you know. And sometimes they always fall back to what they're familiar with.
14: Yeah.
2: I think the first year of my sentence, I was still just, you know, observing. I was still a bit not a very good person also, like, you know, because, you know, I wanted to fit in also, you know, that thing I was sharing about why I take drugs. I wanted to fit in also, so I act more aggressive also throughout the first year.
14: Right.
2: But it's only, I think, my 2nd year mark when I read this book. Yeah, it's called The Denial of Death by Ernest Becker. So in the Denial of Death, Ernest Becker actually shared that we are all subconsciously afraid of death. And the reason why we act certain ways is because we are actually very afraid of death.
14: Mm.
2: He talked about the concept called the Immortality Project. So things that we do to make us feel that we can live forever. Legacy.
14: Right.
2: And many interesting concepts like why people actually scale more errors knowing that they'll die. It's because they are so afraid of death, they have to scale it to tell themselves they're not afraid of death. Like subconsciously, like it's just a theory.
14: Right. How did that relate to your experience when you reflected on it?
2: I sit down and talk about his concept of the immortality project, you know, a legacy. I realize my legacy is just filled with like inconsistencies and failure. My whole life is filled with me trying to do something and end up not doing it.
3: Hmm.
2: All the way leading up to my prison sentence, you know.
3: Right.
2: Yeah, I did nothing actually my whole life.
3: Like you shared, the first, three, four years when you were in prison, it was pretty day by day. And then something changed when a particular prison officer, I understand, made a suggestion to you that would change the course of your trajectory.
2: So back then I was working as a housing unit attendant, you know, so I served the food to the inmates, you know, I served breakfast and things like that. So having a job in prison, your time passed a lot faster, you know, and working as housing unit attendant, I actually felt like I had my own space in prison during throughout the breaks, you know, in the canteen, I can read besides being in the cell. So I kind of enjoy that life. So this prison officer, ASP Troy, he came up to me and he said that, hey, you're so young, why not go and study your A levels? Because actually, I think back then we had a conversation. He's quite a nice officer, so I talk a lot with him. So I shared that I'm actually a diploma holder before I went to prison. So he said, why not go and do your A-levels? They say, when you go out of prison, you can do a degree. Then, now looking back, it's a no-brainer. I should do my A-levels for sure. But at that point of time, I actually considered it like, hey, don't want it. Yeah, he was telling me, why don't want, you know, that kind of thing.
3: Why? That's a question I have in my mind as well.
2: Looking back now, I think I realized that being in that environment, right, where like I'm stuck there, right, I thought the easiest way to pass my time was just working. Uh-huh. I couldn't see beyond what I had, you know. I think that looking back my sentence, that was something that I suffered with also. I think most people suffer with that, you know, short-sightedness. When I just entered prison, I worked at a central kitchen,
3: right?
2: So my mom came to visit me, right, and then she asked me like, hey, you want to do what when you go out? Then I said I learned to cook, so maybe, you know, cooking related stuff. And then subsequently, you know, I went to do my A-levels. Did my mid-year papers. I got straight A's for my mid-years.
3: This was all in prison.
2: So my mom came to see me, you know, during that period I was doing my A-level. That's when she asked me, what are you going to do when you go out? With that knowledge that I am doing my A-level, I told my mom, I want to be a lawyer.
3: How did this idea come to you, lawyer?
2: Although, you know, everybody here committed a crime, that's right, in prison. But maybe back then when I was in prison, I could level with everyone. And it felt as if the criminal justice system is actually created in a way that everybody deserves a lawyer to defend themselves. But if we do not have that, isn't everybody at a position where they are going to take this disadvantage somehow? And I thought that, you know, if I could be in that position to help these people, you know, at that tough period of their life, right, I would want to help them. I know when I say this, many people will feel as if like, well, you're not going to help criminals. But the sad reality is that the criminal justice system is created in a way where lawyers have to exist. Regardless guilty or not guilty, the lawyers have to exist because we will never know the outcome, you know. We cannot just because someone got arrested. If me helping criminals is a bad thing, then we should just charge everyone once they're arrested, you know.
3: Yeah.
2: Yeah. So I thought that I could level with them. I could see the faces, you know, behind the crime, the family behind the crime, you know. It was quite an intimate experience for me, you know, because back then before going in, I thought that you're like, oh, criminals, you know, you're careful. There's someone in my cell that did, you know, armed robbery. But during every visit, right, his grandma would come and visit him. She's very, very old. And he was so worried about her, you know. So, you know, everyone has a story behind. Every single crime has a story behind it also.
3: Yeah.
2: And maybe because I was in that position, I had my own story as well. Mm. So because of that, it makes me want to protect people that cannot afford a lawyer, cannot hire a lawyer. So.
3: Right. Thank you so much for sharing that. And we'll talk a bit more about how you eventually got into law school and what you're currently doing at this point in time. But first, I'm curious. When your mom came to visit you and she found out that, you know, you got, was it straight A's for your A-levels? Wow, that's quite an achievement. When you told her that, and you told her, I want to become a lawyer, what was her reaction?
2: Actually, my mom is not someone that actually wants to push me very hard, you know. When I told her that, oh, I want to be a lawyer, she was telling me that, don't stress yourself out, you know, take it easy. Whatever I do, she'll support me. Yeah, so I thought that my mom always was like, that way she was good for me, you know. Young-wise, you know, sometimes, you know, she don't really push me hard, but at that point of time in prison when I got my straight A's, I realized that my mom is the biggest source of support in my life. Whatever I do, I say, I want to study, she'll support me. I say, I don't want to study, she'll support me. I say that, mom, I'm not going to do anything after my A-levels. She also will say, okay, don't do. You know, that's why I realized my mom is my rock. Yeah. Some people might comment and say that, oh, your mom should push you, you know, but no, actually, now looking back, I realized that because of how she was more passive, right, I realized that she's the one person that the only constant throughout my whole life. Yeah.
3: And you could appreciate this only when you look back at it.
2: Yeah, exactly.
3: So you were released from prison in 2022, I think?
2: Yeah, 2022.
3: And that's when you started your journey to find a law degree. to be accepted to a law degree was not an easy path. Tell us about that journey.
2: So initially, when I was just released from prison, it's a long story because to do my A-level, my mom actually went to see the MP to help me, you know, to appeal to do my A-level. Because normally when you enter prison, right, they will want the people at the start of their sentence to study, not those at the end. Because, you know, have a longer runway, you can retake your exam again.
3: You started studying only in your fourth year.
2: Yeah, correct.
3: The fourth year of your 5 year sentence.
2: Released, really. So my mom went to see the MP, they wrote an appeal letter in, you know, and I got in. So when I came out, I went to thank the MP, which is my house area. So after that, he asked me, why not volunteer? So for the first year when I was released, while I was applying for various law schools around Singapore, I was volunteering at the Boon Lay MPS. Yeah, and actually, I thought that 1 year of volunteering did a lot for me now. It shaped real life issues for me.
3: Give us an example.
2: For example, you know, being inside prison, I'm so deluded that I don't know the issue of money.
3: Okay.
2: Yeah, you know, I got food coming in every single day. So yes. When I was there, then I realized that, you know, it brought me back to reality faster. There's a season that actually resident that actually came and shared that, you know, her son is, you know, mentally some issues mentally, and she's very old. So she's trying to set up something so that her son can continue to have a place after she passed on,
3: right?
2: And where the son can go is all actually determined by how much money she has. It can be a government institution where she can queue up for it. It can be a private place if she has enough money to, you know, set in place for it also. Yeah. And me be having spent 5 years in an environment where there's no concept of money, I sit down there and realize that actually for people out here, money is actually something that actually determine and dictate where our life goes.
3: Yeah. And you also experienced a financial challenge with regards to your desire to fund your law school studies, didn't you?
2: Yeah, I did actually.
3: Yeah.
2: I felt that the most game-changing thing that I received, the help that I received, is that Yellow Ribbon actually offered me their YR CARES Star Bursary. Yeah, so it's a scholarship that actually covers my full school fees. And after they offered me that, you know, the stress of having to pay my school fees was, you know, off me. The whole burden was off there. And because of that, I am able to take risk in my life again.
3: Take risk in your life.
2: Yeah. And if they were not to offer me that scholarship, I would be probably working a part-time job every single free period that I have, you know, just to pay that school fees. But thankfully, after Yellow Ribbon made it possible, you know, by paying my school fees, right, I had the guts, you know, to do my... to start my own business, you know, and take my life savings up, you know, to have a try.
3: And when we were speaking before our conversation today started, I asked you, so you're running two aquarium businesses now, and then you told me, no, you're running three aquarium businesses. My business has been pretty good for you. So yeah. You've expanded to three shops now. What's it like? I mean, what's it like running three different stores and pursuing your full-time law degree as well?
2: I think back then, you know, when I started my first business, I wanted just to make enough, you know, pocket money to sustain myself through this whole law degree, which is around 4.5 years. I think I got lucky also, you know. I did a bit of market research, seasonal things, and I entered the market as an online seller, a very, very small seller, a very, very small space, you know. I paid less than $1,000 in rental electric bills every month, you know, a very small space I started with it.
3: This was for your fish and your aquarium.
2: Yeah, correct, my first so-called aquarium. And I never expect the whole online marketing, you know, the way I sell online to be so powerful when it comes to generating leads and people coming to me to buy fish.
3: Right. And so this was all self-taught. You taught yourself how to market yourself online.
2: Yeah. Actually, it's a stick and move kind of thing. You know, I didn't even know what I was looking at, you know, back then. I just want to make some pocket money. And then subconsciously, you know, I just do this and do that. I experiment around and I realized that I sell online. Then I do TikTok as well. And I managed to generate so much leads, you know, so much leads for many premium things.
3: And example?
2: For example, I sell a lot of arowana also. And I sell high-grade, competition-grade fishes. So these are the things that will not sell at a neighborhood fish shop because there are not enough people that step in there to actually, you know, afford or maybe appreciate something at that level. But when I do marketing on TikTok, right, the net is cast so wide that I always will hit those people that truly understand what I'm selling.
3: Yeah. I'm curious, why did you choose the aquarium business?
2: I chose the aquarium business because I felt as if it's something that I'm familiar with my whole life. You know, when I was young, before my dad passed on, we actually spent a lot of time going to aquarium shops. After he passed on, I started to keep fish, you know, maybe as a way to remember him. And actually, I kept fish all the way until the start of my drug addiction. That's when I came out, although I have an A-level cert, straight A's and all, but I don't have any practical skills, to be honest. I can't do much, you know. And I realized that fish is something that I know so well my whole life. So I just hopped into it immediately.
3: Jonathan Pang, who is currently pursuing his law degree while running a growing fish and aquarium business, as you heard, after serving his time in prison for drug offences. When we continue in just a while on A Letter to Myself, Jonathan shares with us what he'd say in his letter to his younger self. Stay with us for that conversation coming up in just a little while after the news. Stay with us.
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15: Good evening, I'm Alex Zaino. More than 300,000 people have been forced to flee their homes as wildfires continue to rage across the southwest of France and the Spanish capital, Madrid. The fires are being fueled by extreme heat and strong winds. William Denslow tells us whether officials are now treating this as Europe's new normal.
5: Very difficult indeed. The vegetarian minister warning that nearly 100,000 hectares have already been burnt this year alone. They say that this is moving into record territory. So that just gives you a sense of the impact. We've heard from the European Commission. They say that they're expecting the amount of damage from wildfires across Europe to exceed new records this year as well. So certainly from the impacts of wildfires, they say that the evidence is stark that this is becoming an increasingly problematic issue across Europe, not just here in the region of southwest France, that over the years has been working to fortify and to try and mitigate the risks of forest fires, especially after the last major blaze was reported a few years ago. It's estimated, according to climate researchers, that this summer alone has been more than 5 degrees warmer on average than previous years, which again gives you a sense of the difficulties that first responders are facing. Conditions so much drier, so much warmer than they have been in previous years. Analysts do expect this to be a rising trend. This is an issue not just for wildfires, but heat waves. Of course, in recent weeks, as we've been reporting so many thousands of excess deaths reported across Europe because of the rising temperature. So this is something that European officials across the bloc recognise is a growing and increasingly persistent trend. Here in Europe, the world's warmest and the continent that's warming faster than any other on the planet.
15: Iran says it has made progress in talks with Oman over the management of the Strait of Hormuz. They say the meeting was useful and that technical and political consultations between the two sides are continuing. Iran's foreign ministry says Iranian and Omani deputy foreign ministers held several rounds of talks on Friday and Saturday in Tehran. The ministry adds they exchanged views on common principles and operational mechanisms to manage the strategic waterway. This comes as military operations against Iran are reportedly on a hold after 13 consecutive nights of strikes. The New York Times, citing Trump administration officials, says the decision came amid concerns that further escalation could deplete Patriot missile interceptors and other U.S. air defense stockpiles in the Middle East. The report says Mr. Trump made the decision on Friday, after top advisors, including J.D. Vance and Dan Kane, warned that prolonged conflict could alienate Gulf allies and disrupt the global economy. Separately, Axios reports that Mr. Trump declined the 14th night of strikes on Iran in favor of diplomatic talks. However, Axios also says the U.S. military is preparing for a possible return to major combat operations. Meantime, Iran has stopped 6 ships from transiting the Strait of Hormuz over the past 24 hours. Ukraine says Russia is preparing to deploy another 30,000 North Korean troops to the front lines. President Volodymyr Zelensky says the move could help, or rather would help, Pyongyang gain valuable combat experience while posing a wider threat to Asia. North Korea sent about 14,000 troops to Russia's Kursk region under a mutual defense pact last year. Mr. Zelensky also accused Moscow of sharing satellite intelligence with Iran to help it direct strikes in the Middle East. Meanwhile, the two sides continue to trade drone attacks. Officials in Russian-led Zaporizhia says a Ukrainian strike on a holiday camp killed 12 people, including 5 children. Another 19 were wounded. Russian officials accused Ukraine of deliberately targeting civilians. Kyiv has not commented on the claims, but says a Russian strike killed 3 people in the northeastern Sumy region. The latest exchange comes as Kyiv steps up long-range drone strikes deep into Russia. Russian authorities say a Ukrainian drone hit the Tumen refinery in western Siberia yesterday, sparking a fire that was later extinguished. A Buddhist temple in southern Thailand has become the country's newest UNESCO World Heritage Site. The temple of Wat Phra Mahavat Wora Mahawihan was approved unanimously during the World Heritage Committee meeting in Busan, South Korea. The designation caps a 14-year campaign by Thai authorities and local communities. The temple complex was built in the early 13th century and is centered around its 78-meter-tall bell-shaped stupa, constructed in the Sri Lankan style. The inscription marks, or rather, the inscription makes the temple the first world's heritage site in southern Thailand and the kingdom's 6th cultural listing. Headlines anytime on CNA938 and CNA.asia. There's roadworks on TPE towards SLE after KPE, as well as on CTE towards AYE before Ang Mo Kio Avenue 5.
14: Thanks so much for staying with us here on The Letter to Myself on CNA 938. I'm Joel Trover, speaking with Jonathan Pang, who's been sharing with us how he decided to turn his life around during his time in prison for drug consumption. Now at age 30 and in the middle of completing his law degree, Jonathan also runs a growing fish and aquarium business. Jonathan Pang now tells us what he'd say in his letter to his younger self.
2: If I could write a letter to my younger self, I would tell my younger self to read more books. because when I was incarcerated in the prison, it felt as if the world has walled me in. And these books was a way for me to, you know, pass the time as well as learn and develop a mindset, you know, that is ready to take on the real world when I come out.
3: Mm.
2: Yeah, because I read through so much philosophy inside. I read through so much literature inside, right, that I my mind is filled with so much creativity and so much knowledge, right, that I'm able to, you know, take anything at the time.
3: Where did you get your love for reading from?
2: I think even before my drug addiction, I've always been very interested in reading. I love to read a lot because I think it's something about, you know, touching the books, the paper and the thing like that. In this digital era, when you look at it, it feels so raw.
3: Mm.
2: Yeah, it feels so real.
3: Didn't you have role models growing up? Was a close family member like particularly passionate about reading as well?
2: Sadly, no. Mm. But reading is something that I developed on my own.
3: Okay.
2: Yeah, it's something that my mom doesn't even know why I like to read because my family doesn't even read. But right. Yeah, it's something that in the back of my mind, you know, I think maybe it could be back then I was actually very interested in what it means to, you know, to be, you know, what it means to have our metaphysical world around us.
3: Yeah.
2: Yeah, and that concept actually started, I started to read about, you know, the universe.
3: How old were you when you started reading about these topics?
2: Around 13, 14 years old. I started reading about theoretical physics, you know, not general relativity, quantum physics and things like that. I wanted to understand, like, why is the table, like, right there, you know? I want to understand why are things there.
3: Yeah. As you look back now, do you have an inkling about why you were interested in such profound topics, even at such a young age? Was it the environment that you grew up in?
2: Actually, I thought it could be the environment as well. Because, you know, growing up, like I shared earlier, you know, my dad passed away when I was young. So my mom raised
3: me up. How old were you?
2: My dad passed away when I was in primary three. So it's quite young. Then I realized that, you know, I turned to, you know, outside validation a lot. And I think subconsciously, I knew it as well. So reading and finding out about the world around us is something that I can feel like is me. You know, I don't need anyone to validate that part of me.
3: Uh-huh.
2: Even at a young age where I'm still seeking validation, right? I still have my time to seek such knowledge, you know. Those are the moments that I've realized that I don't need any validation. You know, in a very busy world we live in, right? You know, at that age, you know, picking out a book, doing my own reading 1-2 hours every night is the time where I feel as if like I don't need anyone to tell me like I belong anywhere. I belong, you know, with the books. That's how I felt back then.
3: That is such a beautiful way of putting it. Thank you so much. What is one book you've read that you would say this book really changed my perspective in a profound and meaningful way?
2: I would say Carl Sagan, Cosmos.
3: Hmm.
2: This one opened my eye up to what actually is the universe about. You know, the concept of... I think Cosmos is a very good book because it covers everything, you know, a bit of the universe around us, a bit on, you know, evolution, a bit of Darwin, you know, a bit of here and there. So it actually started like a spark in the back of my mind. You know?
3: Right. How old were you when you read that book?
2: 14 years old, I think.
3: 14?
2: Yeah.
3: What is one line or one idea in that book that continues to stay with you today?
2: I think in the Cosmos, there's this story about evolution. So it's somewhere in Japan, I think back many years ago, I think 1,000 years ago, there's this town where there's a lot of samurai. So they all got killed, you know, there's a war and things like that. So everyone got killed. And after the whole war, you know, the whole town was destroyed. It's a cliff that is very near like the sea. So when they start fishing up like crabs from that sea, right, there are some crabs with like markings on the shell, they're like samurai masks.
3: Look like samurai what?
2: Masks, you know.
3: Masks.
2: Yeah, the mask that like
3: oh, the mask. The mask, the, yeah. Like the war mask that they wear, the armor, part of the armor.
2: So when they fish up after the whole, you know, the massacre, everything is gone, when they start fishing at the ocean very near to the city where it used to be the town, they found out that there are many crabs, right, that look like it's wearing like, you know, samurai armor and things like that.
3: Mm.
2: And they thought that it is like, you know, a spirit of the town that, you know, was killed. So they release it back to the ocean. Fast forward after 500 years, every crab you fish up there comes with that same marking.
3: Right.
2: Yeah. Because everyone wants to survive, you know. Death is the only constant when it comes to evolving.
3: Mm.
2: Yeah. And that's something that I remember now that, I mean, I don't want to die, but it reminds me to adapt to the environment.
3: That phrase they just use, death is the only constant when it comes to evolving.
2: Yeah. Sadly, that's Charles Darwin. You know, in the Origin of Species, Charles Darwin also shared that death is the only constant in evolution.
3: Mm. Well, you have to adapt.
2: You have to adapt.
3: If not, you go extinct.
2: Yeah, correct. So it's only through death, right, that, you know, people start, the animals start to adapt even better and better.
3: Mm.
2: You know, change themselves genetically as well.
3: Yeah.
2: But for me, I don't want to die, you know, so I better adapt faster and program my mind to be able to handle anything that comes.
3: Mm. Thank you very much for sharing that perspective. So that first message to your younger self, read more. It sounds almost like an affirmation, because you told us that when you were younger, you were already a voracious reader. And you shared with us how there was this special space created between you and just you and the book. What's your second message in your letter?
2: My second message to myself would be, the end is just a tunnel, not a cliff. Because when I was arrested for drug trafficking when I was around 19, 20 years old back then, it felt as if the world has ended for me. Yeah, my mom built me out of police station, and you know, I went back home, I went to my room, and I just thought that my life was over. You know, and I waiting for, you know, the case to drag out in court for my sentencing and things like that. I felt as if I went through like a very depressive period.
3: Mm.
2: That whole period, I wouldn't even go out, you know, I would just stay at home. I rot at home for basically around 2 years waiting for them to charge me and put me into prison. Yeah, and that 2 years, I was so depressed that I did not even pick up a single book.
3: Mm.
2: It was a very tough period for me, you know. And every single second of it, I felt as if that was the end of my life. You know, I'm going to go to prison, I'm going to die, it's all over.
3: Yeah.
2: Yeah, but now looking back, I realized that, no, you know, it's just a tunnel, you know. When I entered prison, I thought it's all over. But it's only when I entered prison that I realized that there's light at the end of the tunnel.
3: What did you observe or experience in prison that gave you this new perspective?
2: When I went to prison, I saw everyone in there and realized that they are all in the same situation that I'm in.
3: Mm.
2: Yeah, and when I went there, they printed like a cell locket for me. So it's my name, my inmate number, when I enter, when I'm going to release.
3: What's a cell locket?
2: So outside the cell, there will be like places for you to put your so-called your IC.
3: Oh.
2: So the officers walking past will know that, oh, this guy is in this cell.
3: Okay.
2: So I have my own like a piece of paper where my name is on it, my number and my release date. So when they pass that to me, they say put it outside the cell, like, you know, slot it in. When I slot it in, I look at it, I realize that there is light at the end of the tunnel because there is a date there when I'm going to be released.
3: Oh, so your release date is on that as
2: yeah,
3: well?
2: It's on that as well. So when I saw it, I realized, yeah. But before that, you know, before I entered prison, I didn't know why my mind went to this very dark area. Like, well, I'm going to die. But the moment I stepped into prison, seeing everyone around me in the same situation, putting my cell locket right into that slot and seeing the release date, then I realized that, no, actually, it's just the beginning of my journey towards the end. You know, I'm going to be released and my life is going to continue after, you know, 5 years.
3: Yes.
2: Yeah, so it was sad, yet, you know, the day I went to prison, I was very sad, very depressed. It was a very sad day, yet a very happy day as well. But after that, I feel sad again because I know I have to wait for 5 years. But it's quite an interesting day, I thought.
3: Yeah. Thank you so much for sharing that message. How did you phrase it again?
2: The end is just a tunnel.
3: Ah, okay. Yeah. It's not a cliff.
2: Yeah, not a cliff.
3: Okay. I'm also curious because I read in one of your other interviews that you said that when you were released from prison, there were times, you know, as you were trying to readjust to the outside world, there were times when you felt that life was better in prison.
2: Yeah, actually, I did say that. looking back, I realized that I think this is something that a lot of ex-convicts actually struggle with as well. When we were inside prison, everybody is part of a community. We are all respected, you know, when you hold a position at work, you are respected, you are somebody, you know, everybody knows you. And you are important inside prison. It's like the movie Shawshank Redemption, you know. Brooks came out from prison and then, you know, he killed himself because he couldn't accept that, you know, he's not important outside and things like that. So it felt as if, like, I was somebody inside prison. But when I came out, right, I can't even get into NUS law with my straight A's. Then what am I?
3: Right.
2: Like, I was this top student in prison that, you know, everybody seek advice from me, you know, officers also, you know, tell me about good job, you know, you're going to go somewhere. Then it felt as if I was important, you know, everybody recognized me. I feel validated also. But when I came out, I applied for school, I realized that I'm a nobody actually. Yeah, nobody even cares about me. Nobody knows me, nobody cares about me, not as much as I was in prison. So I felt that could be something that many, you know, repeated offenders might struggle with out here also.
3: Right. What kept you going then after, as you were trying to adjust to life back outside prison?
2: I told myself that when I initially entered prison, I couldn't adapt to prison because I hold on to the life out there. So when I come out of prison, I shouldn't hold on to the life in there. I adapted myself to go in there but to survive. So when I come out, I should adapt to the life outside and not just rely on that thing that I'm used to.
3: Were there people who helped you adapt?
2: I thought the MPS session, the volunteering did really help me understand ground issues. You know, I thought that, wow, I'm nobody. Then I realized this person had a worse issue than me, you know, where, you know, they have to step into, government will step in to help the person. So that's when I realized my issues are actually first world problems, you know. Yeah, being not important, not relevant, you know, while people here are struggling day in, day out to maybe just feed themselves, to pay for rent. Yeah.
3: Thanks for sharing the perspective. the end is just a tunnel, it's not a cliff. Yeah. And you shared how, you know, when you were in prison, what kept you going was your release date that was printed on your cell locket underneath your name, right? Living such a different life today, right? What is the light? Is it, I don't know if it's the correct metaphor to use, but, you know, what is it that you're looking forward to? What is that glimmer in the distance that you're moving towards? You're no longer in a tunnel, but what are you moving towards?
2: I think right now I'm moving towards more of the goals that I set for myself when I was released from prison. One is, of course, becoming a practicing lawyer. And now the entrepreneur goal is a new one. So I want to, you know, be more financially stable. Because as I do my business more, you know, as I expand and everything, I realize that if I can continue being a very lucky and good entrepreneur, I will be able to practice law on my terms. I wouldn't have to go and work and have to clock hours, you know, just to pay the bills when my business is paying the bills. I'm able to, you know, do more pro bono work, which is actually what I envisioned myself doing in the first place.
3: That was your original motivation.
2: Yeah, when I was

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4: I wish I can actually bring one whole chicken for you from Ipoh. 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
2: So chill out and spend your afternoons with me, Melanie Olivero, 2 to 5 p.m. only on CNA 938, and let life in.

0: Let's continue now with a letter to myself, our guest Jonathan Pang, who continues reflecting on his journey from prison to law school and entrepreneurship, and shares with us now what he'd say in his letter to his younger self, his third message in that letter to his younger self.
1: My third message in the letter to my younger self would be, stop borrowing opinions to build your own identity. I shared earlier that, you know, growing up, I seek validation from external sources, you know, people around me. And, you know, that led to my drug addiction and prison. Yeah, so now I would tell my younger self that you don't need people's opinion to build who you are. Yeah, who you want to be and who you are is determined by how you lead your life.
0: And where do you draw insight and inspiration from in order to determine who you are and the identity that you have? It's a very philosophical question, but I'm sure you can handle it because you read lots of philosophy.
1: I actually, to determine who I want to be, who I am, I broke down my ego first. So I realized that, you know, my name is Jonathan. I like this, I like that. I do not like this, I do not like that. But the time in prison is when I realized that wanting to build a legacy, I wanted to be remembered. Inside prison, when I read The Nail of Death, I realized that how I should build my identity is how I want to be remembered after I die. And as I did my A-levels, as I realized that I can be a lawyer, I realized that I want to be someone to be seen as like inspiration for change, you know. I want to remember that way. If I were to die tomorrow, right, I would want them to say that like, this guy made a change. You know, he changed himself. So I just thought that story, you know, is something that I hold very deeply for myself, like as like my core identity. You know, it's quite funny also how, like, you know, I become that ex-convict that make a change, you know, change my life around. That became my identity now, really. I don't know whether it will change. I don't know whether if I make more money, it will change. Because I always feel that happiness is found in a state of becoming. So holding on to this identity allowed me to find happiness in becoming the end goal, you know, or making a change, trying to be graduate as a lawyer, trying to make more money, trying to be there. But when I'm there, I think that it will change. So it's quite a complicated thing, you know, finding out who I want to be, you know, my identity. But I feel that it has to be something that matches the situation, like I said earlier. And I sincerely, right now, I look back, I feel that I enjoy the most, I find the most happiness in the state of becoming. So my identity has to be something related to the state of becoming right now, before I actually become. Yeah, but when I become, I think that it will change a lot.
0: It goes back to that core idea in that pivotal book you shared with us that you read when you were 13 or 14 years old, Carl Sagan's Cosmos, and the idea of evolution, right? Whether it's a physical death or a metaphorical death, you can't hold on to the old version of you in order to become.
1: That's very nice, nicely put also. Yeah, I do agree with that, really, because I feel that changing and adapting yourself is the only way to, you know, move forward and become better and better in life. But of course, being better is determined by different things as well. Like, you know, to some people, better means this, better means that. But to me right now, being better means that I want to be so financially stable that I can practice law. I can give legal advice for free. So to get that, I have to enjoy the state of becoming.
0: Profound words from Jonathan Pang, who is currently in the middle of law school. You know, I also wanted to find out from Jonathan if he's had any interest

0: interesting experiences while pursuing his law degree, given his background?
1: Yeah, that is actually, thankfully, because, you know, my program is from SUSS, right? Actually, we also have like the juris doctor program, which is like people with a second degree. Yeah. So my cohort is a mixture of my age, you know, 40 or 50 year old people as well. They're even like fresh after A-level people as well. You know, so it's such a different background of people they put together. So when they put this background together, I think many conversations that we have can create so much different perspective as well. Like, someone's opinion of criminal law. There are a few ex-convicts in my course also. So it's quite interesting that yeah, the concept of criminal law can mean so much to all these groups of people, you know. I remember in my course, there's a policeman. So, you know, when he expresses what he feels about criminal law, it's different, you know.
0: I'm very curious about this. Whenever you'll have intellectual debates about criminal law, how does the police officer's perspectives differ from those of yourselves, you know, who have been in prison before?
1: I think when we go through the law, certain laws, you know, that are very familiar, you know, that often enforced, I think the police officer would always look at the law as what he can do, what he cannot do. Yeah. Then for us, you know, with experience, I'll look at the law as what I should do and what I should not do.
0: Oh, that's interesting.
1: Yeah. And then I think maybe for someone younger, look at the law as like, oh, it's just theory, you know, and they haven't gone through so much things.
0: Yeah.
1: Yeah. Because actually the law empowers the officer to, you know, do things as well. What is wrong and what is right. So the officer will know that what he should do, what he should not do. So, you know, he cannot do this, he cannot do that. He cannot touch you or grab you, you know, unless you do this, then he can do that. But for us, you know, it's like what we can do and what we cannot do, you know.
0: What you can get away with.
1: Yeah, get away with. Right? Then for, I think for someone younger, it's just, you know, theory and things like that. So it's very interesting, you know, that the law means so much to different groups of people.
0: Yeah, thank you. And it broadens your perspective, right? Jonathan, thank you so much for sharing the journey and the very rich insights you've gained from the journey. At this point in time, if you could write another letter to yourself, this time to your future self, and there's so much future ahead, right? What would you say in this one?
1: I think I would tell my future self to not let success get over my head and forget how hard I fought to get where I am now. Yeah, because I realized that, you know, in life, as we go on further and further, right, I think that it's very easy for me to forget where I come from also, where I came from, you know, and what I want to do. Yeah, you know, perspective can change, you know, identity can change as well when I grow older in life. And I just want to keep, you know, my core identity to remember, you know, as where I come from, what I actually, you know, what inspired my change.
0: You said, remember your core identity. What is at the core of that core identity?
1: I think at the core of that core identity is the emotions that I felt when I found purpose in my life. Yeah, my life has always been like, you know, flat, no purpose, you know, drug addiction, prison. I think it's that moment when I was in Tanah Merah Prison School. I sit down there when I was studying. I got some test results back and I sit down and realized that I am good enough to practice law. I am good enough to, you know, become a lawyer. I'm good enough to make a change. I think it's not so much about what I want to do, like becoming a lawyer, more of that feeling, you know, that I'm good enough. I think that's a core identity I want to hold very, very closely to myself. Yeah, not feeling that I'm not good enough, you know, but I want to tell myself that, yeah, I that feeling is always what made me, you know. I felt that feeling made me. Like, even after I did my, came out, you know, I did my A-levels, I applied for law school. I think that feeling of like, yeah, I can, stayed so core within me that, you know, I go and do my business, you know, like, let's just jump into it as well.
0: Yeah,
1: at that moment, you know, in prison, I think that was the very philosophical moment for me. Yeah, really shaped my mind, you know, a lot.
0: And that line again, I'm good enough.
1: Yeah, I'm good enough to become a lawyer. I'm good enough to do this. I'm good enough to do that, you know, that feeling. And it felt so real to me. Yeah, because the test result was like right there, you know, then the notes was there. Like, what, 1 a.m., you know, I studied until very late. But then, yeah, I'm good enough.
0: Jonathan Pang, who's currently pursuing his law degree while also running a growing fish and aquarium business. My sincere thanks to Jonathan for sharing with us his remarkable journey and his letter to himself. You've been listening to A Letter to Myself on CNA 938. I'm Joel Chua. The news is coming up shortly. Stay with us.
2: I need to tell you something. I'm going to prison.
3: What?
4: Meet the captains of lives. To be. Charlize, she's an idealist.
2: I really want to help the inmates here.
5: The princess? One last long year.
4: Sunny, they call him the rule book.
6: I follow every rule. But what if rules aren't the only thing that holds?
4: And King, he's an overachiever.
7: What? Piece of cake.
8: Scholar Lim, you think grades and paperwork can make you a good prison officer?
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15: Now, what helps someone take that next step into leadership? Sometimes it's not talent that's missing. It's access, encouragement, and someone who believes in you. So today we're going to find out how a new program launched by PPIS is helping women build confidence, connections, and new possibilities for the future. This is coming up after the news.
16: Good evening. 6 p.m. I'm Malik Zainal. Typhoon Nal is slashing parts of southern China with heavy rains and strong winds. The weather system has weakened to a severe tropical storm, but authorities say dangers still remain. More than 340,000 people have been relocated in Guangdong province as authorities warned of heavy rain, flooding and gale force winds. Guangdong has raised its disaster relief emergency response from level 3 to level 2, its second highest level, allowing authorities to mobilize additional personnel and resources for rescue and relief operations. Across Guangdong, public transport services were suspended in several cities, while factories, ports and businesses in the manufacturing and technology hubs of Shenzhen and Guangzhou faced widespread disruption. In Hong Kong, more than 350 flights were cancelled as the number 8 storm signal remained in force through the morning before being lowered to number 3 in the afternoon as the storm moved away. With authorities in Guangdong raising the emergency response for the province to level 2, CNA's Deborah Wong explains what that means and how rescue operations are coming along.
17: It means an acknowledgement that the scale of damage could be quite extensive. We are also seeing a lot more teams being deployed on the ground. And it's not just in Guangdong. In fact, provinces next to Guangdong, you know, in Hunan, in Jiangxi, have also activated a flood emergency response level 2, which means teams will be deployed to mountainous areas, valleys. These are higher risk areas that may experience landslides, flooding, like what we saw in Guangxi 2 weeks ago, where residents were actually stranded after, you know, floods came through due to Typhoon Maysak. And, you know, the substantial impact is expected to continue over the next week because the typhoon is actually moving deeper inland. And that means also a broader area will be impacted. And so, you know, authorities are telling people to be vigilant. They are also, you know, making sure that rescue teams are monitoring high-risk areas, and they are all on standby. And about 800,000 people have been evacuated across the province, and we expect the torrential rain, you know, to impact a larger scale. So we are keeping an eye out on the situation. The rains are expected to weaken through Tuesday, and hopefully the situation will get better after that.
16: South Korea has expanded its highest level heat warnings as an intense heat wave grips the country's southeast. The Korea Met Administration issued additional severe heat wave warnings on Sunday for Gyeongsan, Cheongdo, and parts of Daegu, where temperatures are forecast to approach 40 degrees Celsius. The top-tier alerts come as extreme heat spreads beyond Daegu, long known as South Korea's hottest major city, into neighboring regions. More than 300,000 people have been forced to flee their homes as wildfires continue to rage across the southwest of France and the Spanish capital Madrid. The blazes have triggered one of France's largest peacetime evacuation operations, with more than 200,000 people displaced in the Bordeaux region alone. Firefighters are struggling to contain fast-moving fires fueled by strong winds and extreme heat as thousands spend the night in emergency shelters. Spanish Prime Minister Pedro Sanchez says that tough times lie ahead as Madrid faces the worst fires in its history. Authorities warn that hot, dry and windy conditions could allow the fires to spread even further overnight. The fires are being fueled by extreme heat and strong winds. William Denslow tells us whether officials are now treating this as Europe's new normal.
3: Very difficult indeed. The French Interior Minister warning that nearly 100,000 hectares have already been burnt this year alone. They say that this is moving into record territory. So that just gives you a sense of the impact. We've heard from the European Commission. They say that they're expecting the amount of damage from wildfires across Europe to exceed new records this year as well. So certainly from the impacts of wildfires, they say that the evidence is stark that this is becoming an increasingly problematic issue across Europe, not just here in the region of southwest France, that over the years has been working to fortify and to try and mitigate the risks of forest fires, especially after the last major blaze was reported a few years ago. It's estimated, according to climate researchers, that this summer alone has been more than 5 degrees warmer on average than previous years, which again gives you a sense of the difficulties that first responders are facing. Conditions so much drier, so much warmer than they have been in previous years. Analysts do expect this to be a rising trend. This is an issue not just for wildfires, but heat waves. Of course, in recent weeks, as we've been reporting, so many thousands of excess deaths reported across Europe because of the rising temperatures. So this is something that European officials across the bloc recognise is a growing and increasingly persistent trend here in Europe, the world's warmest and the continent that's warming faster than any other on the planet.
16: Rescuers are searching for 23 people missing after a Vietnamese ship sank in the South China Sea. Chinese media reported that personnel from the country pulled 45 people to safety. The cargo vessel, known as Koi Nguyen 18, got into trouble near an area known as Fiery Cross Reef in the disputed Spratly Islands. 62 crew members were on board. Chinese and Vietnamese rescue teams are searching the area with 6 Chinese vessels, a rescue helicopter and a Vietnamese ship involved in the operation. State news agency Xinhua says a Chinese rescue vessel first detected a distress signal from the ship on Saturday evening. The US and Japan have joined the Philippines in maritime exercises in the South China Sea days after confrontation between Philippine and Chinese vessels near the disputed Second Thomas and Scarborough Shoals. The 5-day drills took place from 21st to 25th of July, involving warships, surveillance aircraft and fighter jets. The drills were aimed at improving interoperability among the three allies. The Philippine military said the exercises underscore their enduring partnership in promoting peace, stability and security in the Indo-Pacific. The drills are the latest in a series of expanding joint exercises as Manila deepens defense cooperation with Washington and Tokyo amid ongoing tensions with Beijing over competing territorial claims. China claims sovereignty over almost the entire South China Sea despite a 2016 international arbitral ruling that found its sweeping claims have no legal basis. Yemen's Iran-aligned Houthi militants have fired on Saudi oil installations in 2 ports on the Red Sea coast. Reports say there was some damage to a Saudi oil depot as air defenses intercepted the missiles from Yemen. Clara Lee gives us the details of this latest escalation.
7: The attacks raise concerns the conflict could spread to a second major shipping route after already disrupting energy supplies through the Strait of Hormuz. The Houthis have said they would close the Bab el-Mandeb Strait to Saudi-linked shipping in retaliation for the kingdom's blockade on Yemen. The Houthis have also struck two tankers while Saudi Arabia attacked rebel-held strongholds in Yemen. Meanwhile, Iran's Foreign Minister Abbas Araghchi said there was no military solution to the escalating conflict between Saudi Arabia and the Houthi rebels. Iranian media quoted him saying the situation in Yemen cannot be attributed to Iran and that the incidents in the Bab el-Mandeb Strait were rooted in old disputes. Mr. Araghchi was speaking after a trip to Kazakhstan, where he met Chinese counterpart Wang Yi. Mr. Wang Yi had called for an early resumption of negotiations and the implementation of a memorandum of understanding aimed at easing tensions. It came as there were no overnight reports of airstrikes in the wider region by the US or Iran for the first time in 2 weeks. Washington gave no immediate explanation of why it has halted a streak of escalating strikes since an interim deal with Iran collapsed.
16: Blake Sifton reports from CNA on the latest escalation between the Houthis and Saudi Arabia.
8: Well, the Houthis had said that if they were targeted by the Saudi Arabian military, that they would escalate not only by continuing to strike oil tankers carrying Saudi oil, but also by targeting Saudi oil facilities directly, as well as airports and military bases. And after Saudi forces attacked Houthi targets in the port city of Hodeidah and at a nearby island, it appears the Houthis have acted on that threat. They fired missiles towards the southern Saudi port city of Jizan. And crucially, it's been reported that air defenses manned by Greek military personnel in Saudi Arabia downed those two ballistic missiles fired by the Houthis at the Yanbu oil facility. When the war in Iran began, Saudi Arabia began moving millions of barrels of oil per day away from the Strait of Hormuz across the country through their east-west pipeline that ends at those oil facilities at Yanbu on the Red Sea coast. So that oil now does appear to be in jeopardy, with the Houthis now targeting those facilities directly. And of course, as energy supplies out of the Strait of Hormuz appear to be mostly choked off, this developing situation in the Red Sea does threaten to further damage global energy supplies. Iran's Foreign Minister Abbas Araghchi, he said that dialogue must be held and that there's no military solution to this conflict. And while the U.S. has not yet gotten involved in the situation in the Red Sea, President Trump several days ago did say that he would hold Iran responsible if the Houthis attempted to blockade the Red Sea, and he promised major punishment for both Iran and the Houthis.
16: Headlines anytime on CNA 938 and CNA.Asia. There's roadworks on PIE towards Tuas after Bedok North Avenue 3. On ECP towards City after Changi, avoid Lane 1. And on PIE towards Changi after Jalan Bahar, avoid Lane 1. And now let's look at the weather update. It's going to be cloudy for the rest of this evening. And for tomorrow, thunderous showers over many areas in the late morning.
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15: So much for joining me today. Leadership is what we want to talk about on Our Town today. It is not just about reaching the top of an organization. It's about having the confidence, the opportunities, and the support to realize one's potential. But for many women, especially those who are balancing work, family, and other responsibilities, this can be quite difficult to do, and that path towards leadership may not be as simple and straightforward as we think that it is. And so this is our conversation today here in Our Town. We want to talk about leadership and how we can help women do this. There's a new program which we want to talk about as well in just a bit. And this is a new program launched by PPIS. It's called the Women Leaders Program, something that aims to give women greater access to mentorship, professional networks, and also opportunities that can help them grow both personally as well as professionally. And so I'm joined by two women leaders themselves, and they will share not just their personal experience, but also how women can reach the top of the table, so to speak. My guests are from PPIS and Maybank. Razwana Begum Abdul Rahim is the president of PPIS. Thank you very much for making time for joining me today.
22: Thank you for having us.
15: Lovely to have your company. Also Farhan Samsudin, Country Chief Audit Executive with Maybank Singapore Limited. Farhan, thank you very much for making time.
22: Yes, happy to do so.
15: I want to begin by your personal journeys and sharing that with our listeners. You're both in positions of leadership. You're both in positions where women look up to you. And they go, you know what, when I grow up, I want to be just like them. But it's not an easy journey, isn't it, to be where you are today, to be able to say to other women, if I can do it, so can you. So let's start with your personal journeys first. Razwana.
22: Well, that's a lot of pressure in terms of what people are expecting to see when they see me.
15: Yeah.
22: I must say a lot of it got to do with support that you get from your family. Education is the key. I had a very unique background with no citizenship. I was stateless for a long period of time.
15: Okay.
22: But despite that, I was able to get an education, distance learning, just studying at home. But that education allowed me to join the public service, and eventually now I'm at the university.
15: Yeah.
22: And the education really makes a difference, the research and all that. Of course, structurally, it's also important, the support that you have from your family and also people who believe in you despite not having the traditional, you know, route of education. Mine was a completely distance learning education.
15: Right.
22: But I think it's recognizing that everybody has got certain capability and being able to harness that.
15: Yeah, and here you are today.
22: Thank you.
15: You know, leading one of the organizations that is the key to women being able to succeed in so many different ways, especially here in Singapore. What about for you, Farhan? You're in the finance sector. It is a difficult glass ceiling to break, isn't it?
23: Yeah, I think when we talk about financial industry, you cannot run away from the somehow or other all boys club, right?
15: Yeah.
23: But for me, I believe that I must give credit to both of my parents. They are both very visionary parents, and also the organization that I work with. What I notice is like most of women, sometimes we give credit too much. We tend to give discount too much to ourselves.
15: Yes.
23: When there's an opportunity, we tend to, we are not ready, we are not 100% ready. But let me tell you, you will never be ready. I'm sure leaders, whenever they get a chance, they are never be ready, but they just take the opportunity. So my message to women, whenever you get the opportunity, take it and deal about how to do it later. You must grab the opportunity.
15: All right, so here you go. From two women who've made it in their fields, and I'm not saying that you're at the pinnacle, because there's the next step to go. Who knows where you can go from where you are today? And I think that's the message that we want to share today on Our Town with women, even men, who are tuned in today, that it is the fact that opportunities, as you say, Farham, they're available. We'll never be ready. We always feel we're not ready. So let's start there as well. From what PPIS has seen on the ground, where are women still falling through the cracks? Are they still saying, not me, I cannot make it?
22: I must say that from our study, we have done several, and one of the big ones is the Aspiration of Singapore Muslim Women research. And subsequently, we also did a follow-up to look at what are the challenges in women going back to work, for instance.
15: Yeah.
22: The barriers seems to be like what Farhan has said. It's not really the opportunity. There's a lot. But we also felt that there is a need for you to be able to access that opportunity, that conduit. Who's going to bring you to the table? Even though there are a lot of tables and chairs, but and even if you are determined in wanting to take that step forward, but there is a need for support. So that's where we felt that there's a lack, what we call social capital. And many leadership opportunities actually happen when you're having conversations, when you're listening to people, when you're observing what others are doing. I think all of those things are key, and what we are trying to do at PPIS is to open that door, of course, with support from Maybank, and we are also working with Korn Ferry in terms of, you know, trying to really see, putting in the evidence, the science behind it. Even though they say conversation is an art, right? Yeah. Being able to be a leader is also part of art. I think it's also important to have the scientific background to it.
15: Oh, of course. Yeah, sometimes you do need the frameworks to be in place as well.
22: Right.
15: And then you look at the other things, the little flowers along the side, as you say, right? So we don't miss the forest for the trees.
22: Right.
15: We very often talk about this, qualifications, skills. You got to work hard. You must have a dream. You got to have the passion and all of that. But there are also invisible barriers. In the financial sector, you find this, right? There are barriers. Mm. Most of them are invisible barriers.
23: Mm. I think when we talk about women giving opportunity and everything, one of the things that I realized, beyond giving empowerment, what is more important is sustainability. That's why when we discuss with PPIS on this program, we are giving a support. Like for a financial institution, in helping women leaders, we are not just talking about giving funding. Giving a funding, like you are giving a person a car. But if you don't teach the person how to drive the car, you need to do maintenance and everything, you will not be able to survive and sustain, you know, the success or like whatever opportunity that you have. That's why I think in Maybank, we also have the program like Her Power, where we're not just giving a funding to women entrepreneurs, especially on the SME, but we also give an end-to-end support, like the career opportunity, like the networking opportunities that, you know, sometimes we realize that women is a bit lacking behind. That's why I think like in the financial industry, sometimes we talk about all boys club. That's why we must give a chance to women to be able to be in that club as well.
15: Like, okay. But from your perspective though, from the PPIS perspective, Razwana, are people ready to take on that challenge? I mean, have you also seen sometimes women are capable, you think they are, but they're somehow holding back?
22: There is many different factors for that.
15: Yeah.
22: A lot of it, from what we have done our research, is cultural. And it's also support from maybe family members and your own personal expectation.
15: Yeah.
22: So, you know how they say that the new currency, people say that you're busy, you're tired, you're taking on too much of responsibility. But I feel that women have got a choice to make. Do you really want to be that superwoman who's doing everything? Or can you actually figure out what is it that you can and you cannot do? And also outsource some of this work that can be done by others, including your partner, including the men in your family.
15: You know, as you're talking, I'm thinking back. Sometimes it's very hard to outsource, especially if you're a new mother. You want to control everything.
22: Okay, yes.
15: I was like that.
22: Right.
15: I needed to control everything because then I said, if I'm in control, I know what's going on. Then if anyone were to take the fall or the blame for anything, it's me. It comes back to me.
22: I think what we are trying to do at PPIS, especially with this program, Women Lead Hers, is to showcase other mentors and mentees as well to be able to take that step, to really look at your own capability and see where you could probably invest more and what can you do to kind of let go of some of those things that's holding you back. So it's a lot of it got to do with reflections. And a lot of times we are just doing things and we think that we are. Actually, women are very capable. We know that women hold up half the sky. I think they hold sometimes the full sky, right?
2: Thank you.
22: Yeah. So I think it's really about, it's not about showcasing that I'm capable, I can do this. I don't need all this, you know, additional support or rules or law, you know, to allow me to get into that, you know, into that talking space. Yeah. But I think it's really asking us to reflect, you know, and we're allowing that space with the program, with the mentors, and also with some sort of identification in terms of what is it that you can do and working towards that strength-based approach.
2: Right. It's a 9-month program that you guys are launching. And I know you will be selecting the women quite soon. But it's not just a mentorship program, is it, Razwana? Because you want to give them skills. You also need to give them confidence, because I can have all the skills, but if I feel that I'm holding half the world or my entire world in my own home, I'm not going to say yes when you offer me something.
22: Yes, that is true. And I think that's why we are in a very good space to be able to do this. So if you look at maybe entities like Maybank, where you have really successful women like Farhan here, you know, who's able to come forward and actually do the work. But we, from a social service perspective, we realize that there is a need to put in the other measures as well. It has to be a whole of family approach to some extent.
2: Oh, I like that whole of family approach. No, absolutely right. Because the woman can't say yes and then just walk out.
22: Right.
2: Because you have to consider everyone else in the family. Okay.
22: Yes.
2: Especially when you have extended family. But from a corporate standpoint, from your perspective at Maybank, right, Farhan? You're investing in this program. You're investing in a group of women over 9 months, giving them the skills, the know-how, but more importantly, the confidence to step out there and to do what you hope they will do. What does this look like? What would success look like for you?
23: Well, there's a lot of measurement we can do. But for me, the real impact that I would love to see is like, today's participant will be the next CEO, will be the tomorrow CEO.
2: Ooh,
23: or in the next session, you'll have the participant to open the doors to the other next participants, right?
2: Yes.
23: What is important is like making a real impact, to know that, you know, when they are available, they are okay to do all these things, and at the same time, they are making a real impact to the next generation of women. Mm, yeah.
2: Okay. Yeah. So really, it is not just about the skills. It is about mindset change to a certain extent, right?
22: Yeah, exactly.
2: For all women, it doesn't matter where you are in life, what season it is that you're going through. We do need to be confident enough, be brave enough even to say yes. So you're taking women through a 9-month program. It is more than mentoring. It is more than just giving them the skills. It could be just a little spark, something that you've said, Farhan, something that you've said, Razwana, in a program or in a workshop that could change the trajectory of a woman's life. And what would then success look like for you?
22: I think for us, what we want to do is to raise awareness as well, right? Because we are an organization, we've been around. Next year, we celebrate 75 years.
2: Wow.
22: So 74 years ago, you know, a couple of women got together to do this piece of work. So it's really gaining that recognition with employers and also bringing in more mentors to be able to come forward and help women. Need not really look at women as, these are a group of women who need help, but it's more of like, they already got the strength. My role here is to facilitate, you know, their ability to be able to bring that up. So it's a bit like, let them, you know, discover this on their own, giving them that opportunity and the space. And I hope then we will have employers who will look at women and go, you know, this person can be an older person, you know, someone who's in the 40s or 50s, but has got all this capability, lived experiences, who may have spent all the time, you know, looking after families, maybe. But coming back to work, what can they do, right? Younger girls, you know, who's up and rising, what can they do as well? So I hope that the success will be, the whole ecosystem will be able to embrace this. So in the future, this will happen automatically. We don't need a specific program to be able to do this. And women don't have to feel like they constantly need to prove themselves.
2: Yeah, right? Yeah. I mean, and this is what success looks like to you. And I really wish you the best when you do this with the women, because you do want to reach a stage where you work yourself out of a job and you don't have to run these programs anymore, right? Yes. And women actually are confident enough to say, you know what, I can do it. I like this different perspective. It doesn't matter how old you are. You could have been out of the workforce for some time, but if you were to come back, you maybe need to reskill just a little bit. Mm-hmm. I mean, learn how the laptop works today, yeah, which is different from 10 years ago, true, when you left the job. And then maybe I can continue there, because with motherhood, I bring a different sense of maturity, a different way we look at work. Our Town will continue after the news break with my guest Razwana Begum Abdulrahim, President of PPIS, and Farhan Samsudin, Country Chief Audit Executive with Maybank Singapore Limited. If you have any questions for us, you know what to do. You can WhatsApp them in to me at 963-11938.
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16: Good evening. At 6:30 p.m., I'm Malik Zainal. Iran says it has made progress in talks with Oman over the management of the Strait of Hormuz. They say the meeting was useful and that technical and political consultations between the two sides are continuing. Iran's foreign ministry says Iranian and Omani deputy foreign ministers had several rounds of talks on Friday and Saturday in Tehran. The ministry adds they exchanged views on common principles and operational mechanisms to manage the strategic waterway. This comes as military operations against Iran are reportedly on a hold after 13 consecutive nights of strikes. The New York Times, citing Trump administration officials, says the decision came amid concerns that further escalations could deplete Patriot missile interceptors and other U.S. air defense stockpiles in the Middle East. The report says Mr. Trump made the decision on Friday after top advisors, including J.D. Vance and Dan Cain, warned that prolonged conflict could alienate Gulf allies and disrupt the global economy. Separately, Axios reports that Mr. Trump declined the 14th night of strikes on Iran in favor of diplomatic talks. However, Axios also says the U.S. military is preparing for a possible return to major combat operations. Meantime, Iran has stopped 6 ships from transiting the Strait of Hormuz over the past 24 hours. Ukraine says Russia is preparing to deploy another 30,000 North Korean troops to the front lines. President Volodymyr Zelensky says the move would help Pyongyang gain valuable combat experience while posing a wider threat to Asia. North Korea sent about 14,000 troops to Russia's Kursk region under a mutual defense pact last year. Mr. Zelensky also accused Moscow of sharing satellite intelligence with Iran to help it direct strikes in the Middle East. Meanwhile, the two sides continue to trade drone attacks. Officials in Russian-held Zaporizhia say a Ukrainian strike on a holiday camp killed 12 people, including 5 children. Another 19 were wounded. Russian officials accused Ukraine of deliberately targeting civilians. Kyiv has not commented on the claims, but says a Russian strike killed 3 people in the northeastern Sumy region. The latest exchange comes as Kyiv steps up long-range drone strikes deep inside Russia. Russian authorities say Ukrainian drone hit the Tumen refinery in western Siberia yesterday, sparking a fire that was later extinguished. German police are searching for a 21-year-old suspect after a van drove into a crowd during Berlin's Pride celebrations on Saturday night. They say he has ties to Islamist circles. One person has been killed and 16 others are injured. Authorities say the van drove into a park near the route of the LGBTQ+ event before crashing into a tree. The vehicle was found abandoned at the scene. An intensive manhunt is currently underway for the suspect, identified as Abdul B. They've warned he may be armed and dangerous. Thousands of people had gathered for Berlin's annual Pride Parade, which is one of Europe's largest LGBTQ+ celebrations. The event was immediately cut short and participants were told to leave the area. The city's mayor has expressed shock, saying a peaceful parade was attacked in the most brutal manner. The German chancellor vowed to punish the perpetrators of those responsible. Foreign Affairs Minister Vivian Balakrishnan says Singapore and Luxembourg are small states which recognise the need to stay open and innovative in order to remain relevant in a turbulent world. He said he and Deputy Prime Minister Xavier Bertel inaugurated Luxembourg's embassy in Singapore yesterday. They also agreed on the importance for like-minded states like Singapore and Luxembourg to continue working together to uphold its international law and multilateralism. Both countries have expanded their partnership into new fields, including space and quantum technologies, to financial innovation. Luxembourg is Singapore's largest EU investor. The iconic D-Day landing beaches in Normandy have been inscribed on UNESCO's World Heritage List. Allied forces landed there on June 6, 1944. The beaches were the scene of a decisive battle to liberate Europe from Nazism and bring an end to World War II. It stretches for more than 80 kilometres of coastline in northwestern France. The inscription on the World Heritage List marks the culmination of a project launched nearly two decades ago. The nomination included the five D-Day beaches known by their code names: Utah, Omaha, Gold, Juno, and Sword. Recognition of their outstanding universal value brings international renown and commits authorities to work toward their preservation. Headlines anytime on CNA 938 and CNA.Asia. That's roadworks on TP towards SLD after Tampines Avenue 10. Avoid lane 1. Accident on PIE towards Tuas at Jalan Yunus exit, and roadworks on PIE towards Tuas after Clemente Avenue 6. Avoid lane 1.
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15: Thank you very much for staying on with me. Today we're talking about breaking barriers, why that's important, helping women build not just skills but confidence, and also creating pathways for women to actually lead. Now, this benefits not just the women, it benefits families, workplaces, and of course the wider community. And we're talking about a new program that's been launched by PPIS. This is a Singapore charity, and they're in partnership with some of Singapore's leading banking groups. Korn Ferry is one, Maybank, they're in the studio with us here today as well. And this is an initiative that will benefit women in Singapore. We'll tell you how, if in case you're interested, or maybe you know someone in your community who might be interested to either sign on as a mentee, or maybe you want to be a mentor for the program. We'll find out details of that in just a moment and tell you how you can do that. So this is called the PPIS Women Lead HERS program. This is a leadership development program. So we want to talk more about this with my two guests in the studio with me today, Razwana Begum Abdul Rahim, President of PPIS, and Farhan Samsudin, Country Chief Audit Executive, Maybank Singapore Limited. Off air, we were just speaking and wondering why women drop off sometimes, even though they have opportunity to rise and, you know, go beyond the work that they're doing, climb up the ladder, so to speak. There comes a point where women put themselves forward, then they do very well. And then there comes a point where maybe when they're offered more opportunity to go further, they then pull back. So let's talk a bit about this. It seems to be a phenomenon, yes?
22: We don't have hard data.
15: Yeah, but you've seen this anecdotally?
22: Yes, anecdotally, especially in our culture, okay, where we do know that women tend to be sandwiched with younger children that they're looking after, and with our aging population, they are looking after their parents as well, which is a good thing because our families are still united in that context.
15: Yes.
22: But at the same time, they do have this struggle between trying to fulfill their duties towards their family and their expectation with regards to how woman is viewed in certain culture, as well as what they want to aspire to do further.
15: Okay.
22: So that's a struggle. That's a pull for everyone.
15: It is a struggle. I have to say, though, at this point, that there's nothing wrong with that. If you feel that, you know, within your family, that you have to make a decision like that, because these decisions are not finite, because you can always come back to the workforce, can't you?
22: That is true. That is true. And we, I mean, it's about making that informed choice and having that ability to make that choice. Some women are not able to do so because they don't have the opportunity, for instance, or they don't know what else they can do.
15: Absolutely true. So I want to talk about your organizations. I digress just a bit. You're with a charity, PPIS. You turn 75 next year. You're with a financial institution, Maybank. I mean, you guys have been around a long time as well. You're very different organizations. Obviously, let's talk about the women in both your organizations, right? They have different aspirations, maybe, but they're the same women that we're talking about, living in the same country. Yes. What is different between, let's say, the women who work in a charity versus women who work in a for-profit organization? Let's start with you. Let's look at Maybank.
23: Well, I believe that whether you work in a charity or in a financial industry, I believe that in order for a woman to sustain and to be able to climb their, to live it to their best potential, you only have to work on a 3C. The first C is your capability. That one, there's no hard, there's no shortcut. You have to work on it. Your ability to learn about the new skills and everything. But the other two that I believe that sometimes there's a bit of lacking at women's side is confidence and connection. That's why we need a program like this. When we talk about connection and confidence, you know, like there should be a way when we were able to manage the situation. Like, for example, we are beginning a situation where we have need more attention on family. This program will allow you to have mentor to teach you how you're able to navigate this complexity. Right, so that's why I think what is important is to be able to work on this, the remaining two, which is connection and confidence. And I'm just giving a simple analogy.
15: Of course,
23: whenever we are giving a promotion, for example, right, any one of us are 100% ready for that promotion, but we take it, right?
15: Yeah,
23: right. That kind of spirit we should be able to carry in any opportunity that we
15: so
23: have.
15: So that becomes important. From the social service sector viewpoint, I noticed that there are many more women who are older, they're more senior. Some leave, some have left corporate, and they move into the social service sector. And this is like the second career. Are you kinder in your industry? Are you able to accept more of this?
22: I do think there is a different type of attraction when it comes to for-profit and non-profit.
15: Okay.
22: I think people who join the non-profit, or at least from the board's perspective, because we have a lot of volunteers, and I have great women who are serving with me, lawyers, you know, former chief financial officers and all that. And they come in because they know that they've got all this information and wealth of knowledge and experience in the for-profit industry. And they want to come in and support nonprofit. But at the same time, I feel that nonprofit has got this different strength, because constantly we are working with people who need help to some extent.
15: Okay.
22: So, you know, your ability to handle this kind of pressure, to be able to bring in, you know, constantly you're working with families, you're working with children. We have fostering services, for instance. You're looking at children who needs to be fostered out. All of those things kind of turn you into a slightly different type of a person.
2: Yes, okay.
22: I feel that resilience and strength is already there. And I think the other bit is that we are so polite. I know this because I was in the social service sector for a long time.
2: Yeah.
22: And promotion is slightly different. They go like, I don't really need this promotion. I just want to do the work on the ground.
2: Right.
22: You know, I don't need all this recognition. Okay. You know, so they have this thing about shying away from the limelight.
2: Yeah, I know where that comes from, though. And I know many people, men and women, who would rather just do the work that they've been trained to do, number one, that they feel they have the talent for. And you know what? Don't promote me, because I'm quite happy looking after whatever it is, you know, in my field. And when I said that you're kind, I don't mean that the financial business is not a kind one, because your kindness shines in different ways. Because I also notice that in today's context, when we're looking at the business world, you are being more open. There's a lot more openness today to be able to do everything that you both ladies have spoken about, to accept, to open doors, to allow women to take breaks and come back. And then especially when we're talking about having women grow their families, if you don't give them opportunity to leave, look after children for a while and come back, then they go, okay, well, either I go and don't come back, or let's not have children.
22: Yes.
2: And we don't want that as well, right? So many things to think about. This is a program that matters. I do want to talk a bit more about the program, because it is a 9-month program and it's taking women through a lot of things. You've got mentees, and these are the women who will sign up for your program. But you'll also have mentors. Give us a snapshot, if you would, Razwana, about what the women go through during the 9 months.
22: Okay, so what we are trying to do here is to get women who are in their early career, the early career professionals, to be able to kind of work towards being an aspiring leader,
2: okay,
22: right? So in terms of raising their confidence, I think the capabilities is probably there, but they're young. And they are not too sure where or how they can fit into that leadership track. Mm, so that's what we're planning to do. And it's also to help those from the underserved community as well. So that whole social capital discussion that we've been having for some time now, it's really about there is opportunities, but how do you get the right people into that kind of setup, that kind of an environment?
2: Mm.
22: So this 9 months program is structured in that context. We have executive exposure, network building opportunities as well, so that women can really translate their aspiration and capabilities into meaningful career pathways.
2: Yeah.
22: So a lot of us know what we have, know what we can do, but we do not take time to reflect on it. We do not take time to concretize it and to also kind of, you know, structure it in a way. These are skills that I can actually do. I mean, if a woman were to stay at home and look after children, she's probably very good at finance management. She's probably good at time management.
2: Oh, I like the way you said that, which is so true.
22: It is true.
2: It
22: but
2: is true.
22: It's just that they don't look at it as skills. They don't look at it as talent. They just look at it, I'm just staying home, you know, doing what I need to do, right?
2: Yes.
22: Yeah.
2: Yes, no, those are very good points. Because if you stay home and look after your family, you're in charge of so many things.
22: Yes.
2: Housekeeping, right? So that's one skill. You're also in charge of getting everyone's schedules in place. So, hey, you know, maybe I can be doing that in an organization, right? You're good at buying stuff, procurement. That's another department.
22: Time management.
2: Time management.
22: Yes.
2: And then you're with your children, and then you can go back, maybe work in the education sector with, you know, kindergartens or younger children, because you have experience there. Financial management, absolutely number one in every homemaker's list, is how do you make that budget stretch and how do you take it into the next month even and save some money on the side. So there's lots of opportunities for women. The involvement of community partners, of sponsors like Maybank, that's important. And mentors. Talk a bit to us about the mentors. What kind of mentors do you have and hope to have?
22: We are looking at women professionals who have got this passion in wanting to nurture the next generation of women leaders. They are also committed in wanting to share their knowledge. They are open in sharing their experiences, the challenges that they've faced, and as well as trying to be able to identify some of the skills and wisdoms that the woman that they're mentoring, you know. So being able to have some sort of an ability to see this hidden talent And then at the same time, giving the woman the confidence to be able to highlight and share that. Mm. And also be able to readily support their journey towards leadership opportunities. So they should have a network among themselves in terms of being a mentor. They should be able to have this heart in wanting to share openly and also the time to be able to look through the hidden messages that's coming from the mentees. Because a lot of them may come in thinking that I need this because I do not have the capability or the qualifications or the skills. But it's really about getting the mentees to be able to reflect and see how they can translate those experiences. I think for that, you need a unique type of personality to be able to do that.
2: Okay, so a lot of it is down to conversations.
22: Yes.
2: Yeah?
22: Yes.
2: The corporate engagement becomes important, and that's where, you know, Maybank Singapore comes in. Funding is important, but the engagement of not just yourself, but your colleagues as well. How's that been?
23: Okay. I think I just want to add a bit on what Rizwana mentioned. For me, this program is not just about mentee. It's a call for action to the woman leader who has made it to the top. Because at the end of the day, for me, success is not measured by

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1: When we talk about leadership, many people at the beginning, you said, sometimes people are offered, they turn it down because they feel they're not ready, or they go, yeah, no, not for me, not right now. And then a guy comes along and then he takes it and runs with it. And then you go, hey, how come him and not me, right? Or an older person may step back a little bit because they go, well, at my age, that phrase, okay, goes both ways. At my age, no, I don't think so. You know, then the 25-year-old takes over and then, yeah, so young. What does she know? Okay, so this is not just about giving someone the skills. It is also giving someone the confidence and the belief that they belong in this space. How many people have you met who say they don't belong in this space?
2: Considering my background in the past, there are many who think that they do not even deserve, you know, this kind of attention or this kind of opportunity. I think what
1: That is an interesting way you phrased it. They feel they don't deserve and they're not deserving of this promotion, leadership position and attention.
2: Got to do with how they were raised sometimes. In the family, in the community, you kind of realize that there are certain things that women can't do, or you feel that this is something that only men can do, or you do not want to stand out. I mean, look at what media is doing. I mean, women in public, they get commented for what they wear, and, you know, I think the media also
1: plays. The men don't,
2: the reason.
1: You know, social media has made this worse.
2: Yes.
1: I mean, in the past, you could wait for tomorrow's edition of something or next month's edition of something to come out. But this time, it's instant.
2: Yes. And people comment on that even before they look at the policies that the person's representing, right?
1: No, absolutely.
2: So I think all of those things play a part. There is a fear in terms of, do you really want to be in the forefront and, you know, open up all this? It's really about being secured in the space. But what I would like to say to women who are listening, if you think that you have ever actually thought that you don't deserve this, or you think that this is not for me, or this is too complicated, I don't think I can go through 9 months of mentoring and, you know, this journey, I would like them to look at what will be the underlying reason for doing this. If you can step forward and be an example for one member within your family, in fact, women can also be a role model to the men, to the boys, to their children, right? So if you can at least come forward and step forward and look at it as, I'm going to do this so that I can be an inspiration to other mentees who wants to step forward. Mm. And I can be a role model to others who's willing to be able to do this.
1: Yeah.
2: And I think it's also really, I'm really grateful for the partnership that we have with Maybank as well. Mm. If they are willing to come forward and be, you know, inclusive and open up, we need more women to come forward and take up this opportunity, take up this chance.
1: So if you want to find out more, let me just give you the website now since we're on this, www.ppis.sg/women-leadhers, LEARDHERS. That's a website to go. Or just go to PPIS and you will be led to this particular section of the website. You can get more information. Applications are still open if you want to be a part of the program or if you think maybe you'd like to be a mentor. Applications are open until the 31st of July. So just head to the PPIS website to get all of that information. And as we wrap our conversation, I want to do a look ahead. Just imagine 3 years from today, we come back into the studio and we're having this conversation yet again. This is a 3-year initiative. What would success look like for you at that time? Not just for the women who've been through the program, but for the whole community.
2: For PPIS, we would like to really look at how women's social mobility has increased. We have more women coming forward, more leaders coming forward to be

0: able to mentor other, you know, young girls. We would be able to see how women can play a critical role, not just, you know, in leadership, but also in policy making. Not only in for-profit, but also in non-profit sector. Yeah. In terms of contributing in making Singapore an inclusive, you know, society. And also for them to be able to be daughters, mothers, daughter-in-law,
1: yeah,
0: wife,
1: yeah,
0: right? For them to be able to live this generic, you know, lifestyle. Your lifestyle is still there. You're still able to fulfill that role, but at the same time, you're contributing to the society.
1: Yeah, and whatever you do, always know that it is a contribution. You should never say, I'm just a...
0: Yes, no.
1: We often do that, don't we?
0: Yes.
1: You ask a woman this and that, and they go, I'm just a housewife, or I'm just a whatever. What about for Maybank? What would success look like for you 3 years from today?
2: For me, the most important thing is the change of mindset. The woman itself. We need to be able to take the opportunity. Don't wait for when you are 100% ready. Don't wait for anyone's permission. At the end of the day, you must take the opportunity. And then, because at the end of the day, we must believe that talent and opportunities are universal.
1: Yeah.
2: You are not being judged based on your gender, based on your age.
1: Yeah.
2: Yeah.
1: So we shouldn't be.
2: Yeah. Yeah.
1: And hopefully we'll come to a time when we wouldn't be, because to be honest, we still are, isn't it, to a large extent. And I do understand for certain industries why it must be. But for the most part, why? It's like we talk about artists with disability. I would like for us to see the art first, before the disability. And this is where we're going with this conversation. So once again, www.ppis.sg/women-leadhers. You can get all the information about this new program, a new initiative that's been launched by PPIS for women. You can be a mentee if you want to apply for the program, or perhaps you're thinking, well, you know what, I have something to contribute and I'd like to be a mentor for the program. Same website, all the information is there. Just very quick closing words from either of you. If you had just one thing to say to someone who's thinking, I don't know whether I should apply for this program or not, what would you say, Farhan?
2: Just do it. You know, at the end of the day, you must have the confidence. I think that's the very important starting point for everything, for all the changes that's going to happen.
1: Yeah. Razwana?
0: I would think that you just have to take the first step forward and believe that you can do this. Be a mentor, be a mentee, and be a leader. You can be this leader who can lead someone else.
1: Yeah. And, you know, when you're doing this, you're doing it not just for yourself, but as you say, for your families, for your children. Then you become a role model, especially if you have daughters. Then that would be where you would lead her. So I would think that every leadership journey does begin with someone taking a chance on
0: That's
1: themselves,
0: right.
1: And often because someone believed in me first, and we need to do that. And I do hope that today's conversation has shown that when opportunities are created, when we build those supportive networks we're talking about, and when we invest in people's potential, that the impact reaches far beyond just one individual. It reaches into entire families and into communities. Ladies, thank you very much for making time to speak with me today, and congratulations on the launch of the program.
2: Thank you.
1: Thank you. Razwana Begum Abdul Rahim is president of PPIS. Farhan Samsudin is country chief audit executive with Maybank Singapore Limited, talking about how we can open our doors to the next generation of women leaders in Singapore.
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9: We're off to Sabah, the Malaysian state today, diving, island hopping, shopping, cruising for fireflies. You heard me right. Leading us is the co-founder of a homegrown label. We're going to get the heat from the sun and also from her Borneo hot sauce brand. So come fly with me, Melanie Oliveira, on Destination Anywhere on CNA 938. But first, the news.
10: It's 7 p.m. I'm Malik Zainal. Emergency rescue and relief operations are underway in southern China's Guangdong province after Typhoon Nawl made landfall earlier today, leaving widespread damage and power outages. China and Hong Kong weather services have now downgraded Nawl as a weakening tropical storm. More than 5,000 emergency personnel have been deployed across Huidong County, while other 380 temporary shelters are housing nearly 70,000 evacuees. Authorities say more than 200,000 people have been relocated in Huishou City, with over 715,000 evacuated across Guangdong as the storm approached. Around 100,000 households lost power in coastal and riverside areas, although electricity has already been restored to more than half. More than 30 roads were blocked and over 5,000 trees were brought down by strong winds. Train services were suspended and hundreds of flights disrupted, including around 350 cancellations in Hong Kong. Southern China remains on heightened alert as heavy rain and strong winds continue to affect parts of the region. CNA's Deborah Wong is in Shenzhen. She tells us the extent of damage and disruptions to Guangdong and Hong Kong.
11: So I'm in Shenzhen right now, and I'm in the city center of Shenzhen, Futian. And it's been raining intermittently the entire night all the way until now this afternoon. People are still walking. Traffic has sort of resumed because the typhoon has also weakened. And, you know, what actually happened this morning when the typhoon made landfall in Huizhou, now that's about 2 hours drive away from Futian City in Shenzhen, is that there were strong winds that woke a lot of people up. Even though we're 2 hours drive away, you know, people started waking up at 5 a.m., 6 a.m. I woke up as well and I couldn't get back to sleep because the winds were just so loud. And this is not a super typhoon by any standards, but, you know, the impact is still significant because it can also be felt here in the coastal city of Shenzhen. We are, in fact, very near Futian train station. Now, that's a major high-speed rail station that connects the cities in Guangdong as well as cross-border services in Hong Kong. Traffic is still going on, but there are very few taxis at the moment. And where I am, there are hardly any tourists from Hong Kong because cross-border services have been suspended. And I'm hearing that it may only resume after 4 p.m. today. And, you know, in the city center, we are not getting a lot of floods here. Most of the heavily affected areas are in Huizhou in the northern parts of Shenzhen as well, but the office buildings here, the doors have been protected by sandbags to prevent floods from going in, and we actually in fact had to go underground, make a depot to get into our office building earlier. In Huizhou, we're seeing videos of debris, heavy rains, flooding, and there were also 100,000 residences who reported power outages along the coastal line. So extensive damage, and hopefully, you know, the situation can be mitigated since rescue teams are on site right now.
10: South Korea has expanded its highest level heat warnings as an intense heat wave grips the country's southeast. The Korea Met Administration issued additional severe heatwave warnings on Sunday for Gyeongsan, Chungdo, and parts of Daegu, where temperatures are forecast to approach 40 degrees Celsius. The top-tier alerts come as extreme heat spreads beyond Daegu, long known as South Korea's hottest major city, into neighboring regions. Authorities are urging people to avoid outdoor activities during the hottest part of the day, stay hydrated, and check on vulnerable groups, including older people and young children. The expanded warnings follow weeks of unusually high temperatures, with forecasters saying that the dangerous heat is likely to persist across parts of the country. More than 300,000 people have been forced to flee their homes as wildfires continue to rage across the southwest of France and the Spanish capital, Madrid. The blazes have triggered one of France's largest peacetime evacuation operations, with more than 200,000 people displaced in the Bordeaux region alone. Firefighters are struggling to contain fast-moving fires fueled by strong winds and extreme heat, as thousands spend the night in emergency shelters. Spanish Prime Minister Pedro Sanchez says that tough times lie ahead as Madrid faces the worst fires in its history. Authorities warn that hot, dry and windy conditions could allow the fires to spread even further overnight. German police are searching for a 21-year-old suspect after a van drove into a crowd during Berlin's Pride celebrations on Saturday night. They say he has ties to Islamist circles. One person has been killed and 16 others are injured. Authorities say the van drove into a park near the route of the LGBTQ plus event before crashing into a tree. The vehicle was found abandoned at the scene. An intensive manhunt is currently underway for the suspect, identified as Abdul B. They've warned he may be armed and dangerous. Thousands of people had gathered for Berlin's annual Pride Parade, which is one of Europe's largest LGBTQ plus celebrations. The event was immediately cut short and participants were told to leave the area. The city's mayor has expressed shock, saying a peaceful parade was attacked in the most brutal manner. The German Chancellor vowed to punish the perpetrators of those responsible. Rescuers are searching for 23 people missing after a Vietnamese ship sank in the South China Sea. Chinese media reported that personnel from the country pulled 45 people to safety. The cargo vessel, known as Khoi Nguyen 18, got into trouble near an area known as Fiery Cross Reef in the disputed Spratly Islands. 62 crew members were on board. Chinese and Vietnamese rescue teams are searching the area with six Chinese vessels, a rescue helicopter, and a Vietnamese ship involved in the operation. State news agency Xinhua says a Chinese rescue vessel first detected a distress signal from the ship on Saturday evening. China says it has conducted routine naval and air patrols in the South China Sea, accusing the Philippines of working with foreign countries to carry out joint patrols that undermine regional peace and stability. The Southern Theater Command of the People's Liberation Army says it will continue to safeguard what it calls China's territorial sovereignty and maritime rights and interests. This comes after the US and Japan joined the Philippines in maritime exercises in the disputed waters. The five-day drills took place from 21st to 25th July, involving warships, surveillance aircraft, and fighter jets. The drills were aimed at improving interoperability among the three allies. The Philippine military said the exercises underscore their enduring partnership in promoting peace, stability, and security in the Indo-Pacific. The drills are the latest in a series of expanding joint exercises as Manila deepens defense cooperation with Washington and Tokyo amid ongoing tensions with Beijing over competing territorial claims. China claims sovereignty over almost the entire South China Sea, despite a 2016 international arbitral ruling that found its sweeping claims have no legal basis. Going viral from inside a mascot's suit, carrying the nation's flag, and celebrating everyday Singaporeans, These moments will collectively bring Singapore's 61st birthday celebration to life at its largest ever venue. Nikhil Khattar goes behind the scenes of the first preview show for this year's National Day Parade.
12: You may have seen these viral stars on social media, including Brave, the sky blue mascot for mental health movement Beyond the Label. Inside these costumes are national servicemen bringing their high energy to this year's National Day Parade. Months of rehearsals, hours inside the suit, all just for a few minutes on stage.
13: Honestly, at first, I didn't expect to blow up on TikTok. But I think it's really heartwarming that people appreciate our performances. And I think it's very motivating for us to continue to put in our best.
12: They're not the only ones stepping into character. Show co-host Gurmit Singh will reprise his role as Singapore's favourite Phua Chu Kang. And opening this year's parade is one of the nation's rising sports stars, with goosebumps to have such a massive home crowd cheering him on.
14: I remember watching the show, any show when I was primary five as well. So being here is like a full circle moment. It's quite cool. Being that it's in the National Stadium, it's quite fitting that athletes have a big role in NDP this year. And I think that it could inspire a lot of the next generation of kids to pursue sport and move in the right direction for sport in Singapore in general.
12: During the People's Parade, everyday Singaporeans whose contributions are helping to shape the nation take center stage. Such as this author, a champion for diversity and inclusion.
15: I love speaking to the rest of the participants in the People's Parade and just learning about the wonderful initiatives and programs that they run for Singapore for nation building, and I'm just totally impressed by it.
12: Organizers say getting thousands of performers ready has taken months of practice, especially with complex performances unfolding across every side of the National Stadium.
16: Show management is all about timely cue for the performers and large props to enter, because if we miss the cue, then that just look very jarring on the show itself. So yeah, week on week, we try to perfect that.
12: Thousands of performers, volunteers and crew will have just one more preview show to get it all right.
10: You also heard from Lance Corporal Herminger, Singapore National Team open water swimmer Lance Corporal Artyom Lucas Sevitz, and educator and children's book author Farain Binti Jaffa, and Captain Chua B. Juan, stage execution coordinator for NDP 2026. Headlines anytime on CNA 938 and CNA.Asia. Roadworks on PIE towards Changi after Jalan Bahar, avoid Lane 1, and also on ECP towards City after Changi, avoid Lane 1.
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18: The old way of investing is essentially gone. 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
19: 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So by modern definition, it should have minimum, if not no, environmental pollution. It doesn't pollute our water, our air, anything. 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So in that general sense, it's that kind of energy, low carbon, no polluting, friendly to the public health and safety.
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9: We're going to visit the Easties of Malaysia in today's Destination Anywhere on CNA 938. I'm Melanie Olivero. So let's get all hot and bothered in a good way, because we're going to be introduced to the co-founder of a condiment brand that was created in Singapore but has deep roots in Malaysia thanks to the Momporok chilies of Sabah. It's called Borneo Hot Sauce, a Singapore-based artisanal condiments brand that has had chefs and consumers calling this brand and their sauces collectively being a refreshing change from the usual options like Tabasco or Cholula. So let's slip into our holiday best, because we're going to go diving, shopping, mangrove cruising in Sabah, Malaysia, thanks to Christella Chai. She's the co-founder of Borneo Hot Sauce. Hey, Christella, in a nutshell, you co-founded your Borneo Hot Sauce brand with co-founder Leanne. Both of you were new to the FMCG market at the time. But how did you come across the Momporok chilies of Sabah? And also, why does each bottle feature the bulbul bird eating this chili? Because I've not heard of these kind of birds eating chili. That's very new for me.
20: Hi, Melanie. Thank you for having me on your talk show. So with Momporok chili, let's start from the name. So Momporok is actually a local Dusun native language, and it actually means bulbul bird's chilies. So as its name suggests, the bulbul birds play a very important role in the growing of the chilies. They are highly attracted to the fiery red chilies when they're ripe. So they eat them and they disperse them in the region. Traditionally, farmers would only forage these chilies or grow them alongside main crops. So they are complementary crops. And normally when you go to the market, you will see them, you can see them in the market. They do sell them, but you can only see them sold in its green form that is not ripe. So the production team, when they were looking out for chilies, they spent about 2 years trialing and testing different types of chilies. So there are different types of Momporok chilies that were grown in other regions of KK, but they found that the ones that are grown in Kunar were the absolute best. It had strong aromas, good flavors, and really nice textures. And so that's the core ingredient of Borneo Hot Sauce. So today we mainly work with the farmers in Kunak, and they do it exclusively for Borneo Hot Sauce, and that's basically the core ingredient of what we have now.
9: Yeah. That's a core ingredient from Kunak. So KK, of course, is Kota Kinabalu. But very quickly, why these Momporok chilies? Why choose them?
20: So we have actually Momporok chilies are found pretty much everywhere in the market.
9: Yeah.
20: And what we've realized is that when they are really ripe, the texture itself, it's very spicy and it packs a punch, but you need to wait for it to be in its full potential when it's really ripe. And that said, you have to get there before the bulbul bits get there when it becomes red. So the farmers that we work with actually harvest them really early in the morning before the bulbul bits come in. It's just entirely different. So it's spicy, it's fruity, and it just has strong aroma and taste. And that's just what we've realized with trialing and testing all the different types of chilies out there in KK.
9: Okay, so now that you've told us about the Momporok chili of Sabah, let's discover this Malaysian state more. Because Christella, you advise us that we visit the Gaya Street Sunday Market in Kota Kinabalu in KK. Can you tell us what that's like? Because I'm assuming that because of what you said, they sell Momporok chilies there too, but it sounds like they could be green, yeah?
20: Yes, yeah. That's right, yeah. But, I hate to disappoint you, but I don't think you'll be able to get Momporok chili on Gaya Street.
9: Oh.
20: So Gaya Street is actually, on the normal weekday, it's a commercial hub of KK, of Kota Kinabalu. So that's where all the banks are, that's where all you do your serious stuff. But on a Sunday, it actually comes alive. I've been going there since I was a little kid, and now that I live in Singapore, when I go back to Kota Kinabalu, and if it falls on a Sunday, I would always make a trip to go there. So Sunday, it opens at 6 o'clock in the morning all the way to past noontime. And a lot of the farmers and vendors would bring their stuff to sell. So you get really nice tropical fruits, homemade snacks, homemade quiz, arts and crafts, handicrafts, souvenirs. So it's a really great place to just walk around and have a really leisurely morning stroll on Gaya Street. And I typically really enjoy Gaya Street and wrap up my shopping experience with a really hearty bowl of laksa. There's a really popular place on Gaya Street that serves this amazing laksa that I can't seem to recreate myself at home.
9: So it's more similar to the Penang laksa or the Sarawak laksa or Singapore laksa?
20: So I would say it's more similar to the Sarawak laksa.
9: Okay.
20: It's a bit more, it's not as coconutty. It has more spice and shrimp flavor coming through it.
9: Yeah.
20: And it's served with shredded chicken and like coriander and just calamansi on top. It brings it all together. It's really nice. Yeah, you have to try it one day.
9: Well, I went to try the Sarawak laksa a few weeks ago and I absolutely love it. All right. Moving from there, there's the Tunku Abdul Rahman Park or the TARP or the TARP, consisting of five islands. It's a protected marine park located just of maybe about a 10-minute boat ride from Kota Kinabalu City. What should we do there? Because I've seen pictures, Christella, the water and the beaches, they look absolutely stunning.
20: Yeah, it is. We're very fortunate to be surrounded by these islands that are such a short ride away from KKCT. I think the whole part about being on a boat and getting onto an island in just 10 to 15 minutes with the wind and seawater splashing on your face is just part of the experience, right? Being on the island itself is also really fun. So you get to snorkel, the water is crystal clear, you get to dive, and if you're adventurous enough, you can actually go and do some water sports. One of the islands actually offers zip lining. So you can actually zip line from one island to the other island, and that's incredible experience, yeah.
9: Oh,
20: I really enjoy going to the island.
9: And it's great. You see a lot of tourists there taking part in water activities.
20: Yeah.
9: Sunbathing.
20: Yeah. So some of the islands do provide overnight accommodation. So you can actually stay overnight.
9: Nice.
20: But a few of them, you can just go there for a day trip. So a lot of the travelers would just go on a boat ride to the island and just spend half a day there or a full day there. Yeah. And they'll get back to the city itself after.
9: Do they do a tour of all five islands if they can, or they just go to the main ones?
20: You can do island hopping, but it is quite tiring because you get to only spend, say, maybe an hour or half an hour or so before you have to hop onto the island, because there are quite a few islands there.
9: Yeah.
20: So if you really want to try and gem in everything, I feel that it can be quite tiring.
9: All right. And too much of a rush, I would think.
20: Yeah.
9: Staying in the water, we go to Sipadan Island, and it's often considered among the best dive destinations in the world. Very impressive. I hear that there are about a dozen dive sites at Sipadan Island. What was Sipadan Island like for you, Christella? And what can beginners or non-divers do there?
20: Do you know what? I think I was really fortunate to be going to Sipadan Island and actually experience diving there. They recently changed their rules. So I'm a beginner diver, and now you can only dive in Sipadan if you have advanced diving paddy license. So you can't just go in there and dive. You need to get a permit, and you need to be an advanced diver.
9: Yeah.
20: So a couple of years ago, we went. Sipadan Island is actually a conservation site, so you can't stay on the island. So what we did was we stayed on Mabul Island, which is the 40 to 45 minutes boat ride away from Sipadan. The first couple of days, we dive around Mabul. And then I think on the third or the fourth day, we took a boat ride to Sipadan and dive in Sipadan. And Sipadan is just amazing. I was really lucky. I saw some sharks. I saw tornadoes or barracudas. And diving in Sipadan is like diving alongside a cliff underwater, which you don't get in many parts of the world and in many diving areas. And I think one of my most memorable experiences was just gliding along next to a really big sea turtle. They were just so graceful underwater. I really wanted to see manta rays, but I didn't get to see it that time. But that just makes me want to go back for another trip. The other thing that you can do is Mabul Island. So Mabul Island itself is really beautiful. There were two things that I would like to highlight. The first one is, so my kids, they don't dive. So they snorkeled around Mabul Island and it was beautiful. The water is really, really clear. They got to see a lot of stuff, which is very nice experience for them. The other thing that they did is Mabul Island runs a turtle conservation site. So in the afternoon, they would release sea turtles, young sea turtles back into the ocean. So my kids got to participate in that. And that was very fun for them and memorable. And for me, and I think this was one of the highlights as well, is I got to see some sea nomads. Mm. So on Marble Island, half of the island was actually operated by Marble Resort, where we stayed. And the other half of the island was actually still inhabited by the local community and their sea nomads, or what we call sea gypsies. So in the afternoon, they would paddle around with their wooden boat to our villas, and they would sell us their catch of the day. And some of the fruits that they grow locally. So I was really fortunate that time. We got some really beautiful big yellowfin tuna, which I never knew that, you know, you could catch them in the waters where we were, and some tropical fruits that I believe they grow themselves. Yeah. So that was really fun because I've always seen them in photos. I've never seen them in real life. So that was my first interaction with a sea nomad.
0: Yeah, and also when it comes to those big cliff drops underwater, I've seen pictures of those too.
20: Mm.
0: When evening comes, we can go on a tour through mangrove wetlands to watch firefly displays. Seeing thousands of these fireflies glowing in the dark must look spectacular. What did you learn during that excursion?
20: I just learned that, you know, things can happen so naturally, right? I really enjoy that experience because, firstly, it is in the mangrove forest. You cruise down the river and you get to spot proboscis monkeys. And sometimes if you're really, really lucky, which I never did, you get to spot crocodiles on the riverbank. And also just as the sun sets and the night gets dark, you get these sparkles of light coming through in amongst the trees, and it gets brighter and brighter, you know, as the night gets darker. So that was a really nice experience. It all happens really naturally, very quietly, and then all of a sudden magic happens, right? It just feels like it's Christmas, but in a tropical forest. So that was an incredible experience. Yeah,
0: it's like Christmas in Orchard Road in the mangroves of Sipat. Wherever you go, that is, to book those firefly trips and cruises. Does it photograph well, though?
20: Do you know what? It was so dark that we didn't get to photograph. Oh. We didn't get to take any photos. Also, at the same time, I don't think at the time, like, this was a few years back when I went, and my iPhone wasn't that advanced yet. So I can't really capture night photos. So no, we didn't take any photos on the river, but we did outside. Yeah, so we didn't get to catch any photos.
0: But it's good because you were there in the moment.
20: And yeah, absorbing everything. So that was nice.
0: That's important too. From fireflies, we talk again about Sabah's famous Momporok chilies, which make up your different sauces under your Borneo hot sauce brand. Can you take us through your four different hot sauces, Christella? And there could be more. You may have expanded your repertoire. Why they're different, what we can pair them with.
20: So we now have six sauces in our collection, yes. And we've just launched the newest one last month, Tuha Calamansi. So we started with three. Classic Extra Spicy, Ripe Red, and Harvest Green. They were all very well received. So Classic Extra Spicy is our keto-friendly version. It is the spiciest among the collection. I think it goes well with all Asian dishes, like broth, soup, noodles, your fried chicken wings. It just goes well with everything. And if for anyone who is looking for something really spicy, Classic Extra Spicy is the way to go. Ripe Red is our all-rounder. It is spicy, it is creamy, it is one that you would use for when you need an extra spicy kick. You know, it just goes with everything. Harvest Green, on the other hand, it's spicy. It's probably our mildest one out of the collection. So mild chili spicy flavor as well as some citrusy tang to it. So it's really good with grilled meat, seafood, tacos, Mexican dishes. I think it goes really well with those dishes.
0: Okay.
20: Tuha and Tuha Calamansi. So this was actually inspired by the local Kadazan Tuha condiment. It's wild ginger. That's what it means. Mm. Tuha is one of my favorite. It comes in a jar. So it has like wild ginger stir through the spicy hot sauce. And it's really nice because you get these really little chunks coming through when you're eating it. And I enjoy it with boiled vegetables, steamed fish, and steamed chicken. It's nice. It comes together. It brings about the flavor together really nicely. Tuha Calamansi is our latest addition. So that's basically Classic Extra Spicy and Tuha together in a bottled version. And that's been very popular. Same thing. That goes with everything.
0: For the moment, Is it at our supermarkets or it needs a bit more time?
20: Not yet. It needs a bit more time. But you can get it on RedMart, on Lazada, Shopee, and on our website. And it gets delivered to your doorstep pretty quickly.
0: Because we want to support local as always. And we Singaporeans and others not from Singapore based here, we love our hot sauces. So just all we have to do also is just go to those, to RedMart and the other online shopping portals that you were talking about and search for Borneo hot sauce brand. Or everyone, just Google Borneo hot sauce brand and you'll get with all those links that you need. And Christella, we have to thank you for giving us this brand. So thank you for coming down.
20: Thank you for having me.
0: What more can I say? But Sabah is fire. And so is the hot sauce and condiments range put out by the F&B brand Borneo Hot Sauce. 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And they're on social media too, of course. This has been Destination Anywhere. I'm Melanie Olivero for CNA 938.
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24: Hi, how's your Sunday going? Welcome in, everybody. Okay, let's talk public transport and specifically how hot you are on it, whether the bus is arriving on time, or whether it's just too crowded when it does come. You know what? Actually, I had a bit of deja vu for a second there. Haven't I been talking about these specific issues time and time again for years on 938 when it comes to public transport? These were among some of the key concerns raised by a recent Public Transport Council survey that just came out last week. And that's what I just put across to my guests, because we hear about innovations coming that have happened to make sure your bus is there on time, to make sure you've got the board that you can check that it arrives on time, that the ventilation is good. But how come we keep hearing about the same things over and over again? My question on today's edition of Talkback: too crowded, irregular and warm. Are these structural problems in public transport or just simply unavoidable? Let's find out next. But first up, it is your latest news.
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26: Good evening, I'm Malik Zainal. Iran's military has warned that the country will expand fighting through the region if the US presses ahead with attacks. The army spokesperson made the remarks on state media. He added that the scope of Iran's operation encompassed the entire region, and the situation in the Middle East would be, quote, difficult and unsettled for America. There have been no overnight reports of airstrikes in the wider region by the U.S. or Iran for the first time in 2 weeks. U.S. media reports say the operation against Iran is on hold due to depleting air defense stockpiles. High-level U.S. officials reportedly told the president that a prolonged conflict could alienate Gulf allies and disrupt the global economy. President Donald Trump is also said to have declined another round of strikes on Iran in favor of diplomatic talks. Meanwhile, Tehran has reported progress in discussions with Oman over the management of the Strait of Hormuz. Iranian officials called the meeting useful and that technical and political consultations between the two sides are continuing. Restaurants in Kallang are seeing a boost in business over the past month, especially on Saturdays. Some are reporting growth of at least 15% on year. That says National Day Parade rehearsals and fireworks light up the nearby National Stadium. But as Jermaine Wong finds out, the increased footfall isn't benefiting everyone.
1: Full tables, queues doubling to a 30-minute wait time, and red and white filling the corridors. Weekly National Day Parade rehearsals have packed this restaurant to the brim. To manage the demand, it has increased manpower by at least 2 staff. It can also tap workers at other outlets nearby for extra help.
3: Last year, our crowd would start in to come in at around 3 p.m., whereas for now itself, even 12:30, we do see people coming in and filling up the tables, and we do have multiple turnovers as well throughout the period.
1: But while business is climbing for F&B outlets, it's creeping down for others. Climb Central's Kallang branch has seen business fall by nearly 30% on Saturdays. It says this is a similar pattern to what happens at its Funan outlet during the annual Formula One race, when road closures and crowds deter customers. As fewer staff are needed, they are either redeployed to other outlets or can leave early to avoid the post-fireworks crowds.
4: In comparison to the other neighbouring tenants, for example, we're a little bit less complimentary versus the crowd that's coming here. So I suppose the people who come before or after their activities, after the rehearsals, you will pop by for some food and drinks. Unfortunately for us, because we're recreation, fitness, it doesn't quite match with, you know, when someone comes for a rehearsal, they don't quite have the plans to work out before or after their rehearsal.
1: But Mr. Lim knows the situation is temporary, as he's seen customer traffic rebound after similar events in the past.
26: At the Commonwealth Games in Glasgow, Singapore sprint swimmer Mikael Lee has booked his spot in the men's 50-metre freestyle final. Having finished 8th fastest overall in the semifinals, Lee will be competing in the medal race at 4 a.m. Singapore time. Lee clocked a time of 22.25 seconds. He finished 4th in the second round of the semifinals, just behind swimmers from Australia and Canada, to earn his spot in the final. Headlines anytime on CNA 938 and CNA.Asia.
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24: On public transportation, we know we're so proud of our public transportation in Singapore. We know we have a very good system, but we know there are things that can be improved as well. So I'm glad that we've got things like our regular Public Transport Council survey. The PTC survey 2025 is out. And some interesting pain points still exist and still being cited in the latest one. We know that the council is working with transport authorities and operators to explore ways to improve the situation. CNA's Paul Sung with some details.
30: The Public Transport Council did find that overall,
10: 87% express satisfaction with Singapore's public transport system. Other measures include rear door boarding for buses or deploying additional marshals or more information screens at busier train platforms to guide commuters to less crowded carriages. Another common feedback is on inconsiderate behavior, playing of music or videos aloud, and unwillingness to give up seats to those who may need it more. Other concerns include uneven temperatures and weak airflow in trains, especially during peak hours.
24: Too crowded, irregular, warm, is that your experience? And why do these issues keep cropping up? I say that they keep cropping up because honestly, since we've had public transport, we've probably been raising the issue of it being too crowded, irregular, and warm, and ventilation. Even the days when we had those, I used to call them the bone shaker buses, where there was no public, there was no aircon, and you had the windows at the side that you had to slide open and slide close. Remember those, folks? It was also like, ventilation. Okay, so my question today to you, my listener, these problems that we keep hearing in each council survey from the PTC, whether it has to do with being too crowded, bus services not arriving on time or irregularly, the ventilation, are these structural problems that can be solved? Or are these just simply unsolvable when it comes to something like public transport?
23: Have your say. It's Talkback with Daniel Martin. Call in 669-11938 or WhatsApp 963-11938.
24: Good to have you on the show, Professor Raymond Ong, Transport Analyst, Deputy Head of Research in the Department of Civil and Environmental Engineering at the National University of Singapore. Prof Ong, bottom line, I mean, it does seem like we have been talking about these issues for a very long time, but at the same time, my listener will be hearing about innovations and updates that are meant to solve these problems. You have those boards at the bus services and the GPS tracking of buses that give you an indication of what time they're arriving. There are apps that can tell you what time buses and trains are arriving. There are, you know, new ways to move people around and space people around so that we can, you know, hopefully get everybody spaced out and improve the ventilation. We keep hearing about innovations, and yet we still keep hearing about the same issues. Are these just unsolvable when it comes to public transport, or can things be done?
11: I think the issue of irregular bus times, difficulty boarding, crowded bus, I do not think they are really unsolvable problems. But we also have to acknowledge that such results that we see, like waiting for buses, unable to board a fully loaded buses. Now, these are actually a result of actually buses operating in a mixed traffic environment. And these could heavily be affected by accidents, congestions, traffic lights, even bad weather. And these results in certain situations there, whereby we may find that, hey, how come we have to wait more time, wait a bit longer for the bus? And why is the bus perhaps stuck at a particular location and may not be moving, especially now we have a GPS to actually see where the bus is, right? So you can see that these are some of the issues that we may actually question, and it's complex.
24: It is complex. You're absolutely right. And that's why I'm glad we've got the input of our listeners joining us as well for this edition. Okay, Eric, let's talk about your experience on public transport. And when you hear about these things that are being brought up time and time again, are they structural issues that can be solved in your opinion, or are they just simply unsolvable?
12: First and foremost, it's a systemic problem. And I noticed that many of Singapore's issues are easily solved if we implement the design thinking process. Right. I heard that in Taiwan, the transport minister actually takes the train every day. Then he or she will experience firsthand what's going on in the, you know, with the public transport. And then, okay, are you familiar with design thinking?
24: Tell me more. Because, okay, I'm familiar with the Taiwan experience. I actually filmed a series where I went to the Taiwan and talked to their public transport people. And they do have a meeting every Friday with the heads of every department, for example, to try and look at how things were solved during the week. That was a very interesting example. Tell me about this design thinking concept.
12: Okay, basically, everything is designed by someone except nature, right? So the traffic light system, the posters, everything is designed by someone, mm-hmm. okay? But most of the time, the person designing the product or the system or the service does not go through the design thinking process and therefore is badly designed, okay? So if a bridge going through the design collapses, that means there's some very bad problem with the design, right? So similarly, in a nutshell, is putting the user in mind, let the user go through the process or the system of taking the public transport, right? Then get feedback is iterative, right? Mm-hmm. Get feedback directly from the user, right? And then improve on the system.
24: Yeah. Make it more human-oriented in that sense, right? More real life.
12: User-centered design.
24: Hmm. Do you find anything design-wise currently with our system that, doesn't seem very user-centered to you?
12: Anything with the current system? Okay, so we have to identify the problems, number one. Then find out exactly what's going on. Why is it that this problem is occurring over and over again, right? So doing something the same way over and over again and expecting a different result is classified as insanity, right?
24: Yep. But what I mean is, my question was, is there anything in the current public transport system that you personally find not very well user designed?
12: I don't really take the public transport very often, to be honest, because I drive.
24: Uh-huh.
12: But when I do take the public transport, I see that sometimes the aircon is too hot, and then the MRT, the aircon is too hot or too cold, whatever.
24: I wonder if it's a user.
12: Must be some sort of sensor somewhere, and then probably the driver need to be taught how to, ensure that the temperature is set accordingly.
24: Mm.
12: Yeah.
24: Yeah.
12: Things like that.
24: Very valid points.
12: Simple things we can do.
24: Yeah. Or could it be climate change as well? Oh no. But that's a great point. Hey, I love talking to hearing your suggestions, Eric. Thank you so much for joining me. Professor Ong, let's talk about some of those suggestions and the idea of being more user-oriented and whether or not, if we keep hearing about these problems, are we lacking the user endpoint connection?
11: Yeah, maybe I would have to say that, when we are designing for bus routes and bus service, including the timings, we do really take the public and the grounds-up feedback very much into consideration. So, for example...
24: get the feedback? He's got a nice point. What I like, I know this is semiotics, but how we take the feedback is very important. Are we taking the feedback via a box that somebody is checking or a survey that somebody is filling in? Or are we actually sitting in it and writing in it and using it? You know what I mean? There's a difference.
11: Correct. So, for example, I believe that... For example, for myself, I do take public transport, and we also make use of our experience and also feedback to the agencies and others, and all the ground actually also have feedback on complaints. For example, the bus is not serving perhaps my neighborhood, and I complain to my MP, and then the MP get a feedback to LTA, and they actually look into these considerations.
24: Mm-hmm.
11: However, one thing we have to take note is that everybody would want to have some form of public service, public transport service at the doorstep. And yes, if we could have that, that would be the best. However, having such a route will actually incur a longer route, which may incur a longer travel time. And a longer travel time would also means that I have to pass through more traffic light junctions.
24: Mm-hmm.
11: I would have to have a higher chance of congestions and delays. And these will also lead to other inefficiencies, such as bus bunching and other things that we may see. So actually, it's a fine balance between many factors that we are talking about.
24: Absolutely. But going to the second point that he raised as well, is doing the same thing over and over again, expecting a different result. And that's part of my question as well today. We've been hearing about the idea of crowded, irregular, and warm since time immemorial, since public transport began. So I'm just wondering why, can we actually solve these or not? Have there been public transport systems around the world where it is mitigated? Or is this just simply a fact of life that when it comes to public transport, these problems will remain unsolvable because hundreds of thousands of people being moved every day is simply no joke?
11: I have to say that moving lots of people at a single point in time is no joke. However, we can always make the system efficient. Now, even though we make the system efficient under a normal traffic condition, meaning that there's no uncertain events, the system by itself, the public transport systems by itself, should be operating according to their desire, their actually determined waiting time, determined arrival time and departure time at the bus stops. However, there are always uncertainties, such as accidents, which itself is an uncertain event.
24: Absolutely.
11: Or even rain and the amount of rain, like the climate change we have been seeing today. And all these are actually uncertainties that is actually perturbing the system. And these actually are, unfortunately, the only thing we can do now is to make sure that we detect such incidents fast enough, react fast enough, and actually make sure that the members of public is informed fast enough, and to manage the perception of the public. Because if I have the information that my bus is coming in about 5 minutes' time,
24: right,
11: then I may actually walk slower to the bus stop or actually adjust by some of my schedules to make sure that I will go to the bus stop and the bus is there. Now, the only thing is that if I expect the bus is there and the bus is not there...
24: And that means there's a mismatch in expectations, lah?
11: Yes.
24: Yeah, yeah. Good point. To one of my listeners who's WhatsApping across, you've messaged this, you say, I find it laughable that this year's PTC has action plans on the shortcomings, given that these feedback, like what you said, have been around for years. What are they talking about? Okay, so let's talk about that. This idea that this will always be part of the public transport experience and needs to be maybe solved on an ongoing basis.

0: this level.
1: Agreed.
0: And but, that's why there has to be ongoing checks.
1: Agreed. And what can help with that? Maybe going to the design thinking that Eric brought up as well. Like if the commuter is getting onto a train and or a bus and one of these things is happening that's going to slow them down, they should be made aware of it in a very simple, well thought out way so that they know like, okay, this journey is going to be longer. No choice. But it feels like now, there's no seamless way of doing that. Yes, there may be a screen in the MRT station. Yes, there may be an app that you can launch from different providers, but there's no unified, simple, easy. It seems like there's too many apps to open. There's too many different things to look at. It's not very user-friendly. I wish there was a more user-friendly way to be communicating this to the average user on a daily basis every time.
0: Daniel, you hit the point. The idea is we should actually have a single point of information that everyone knows where to look at.
1: Yeah.
0: And if there is any change, everyone would know where the changes is. And if there's a delay at the particular bus stop that they are at or the MRT station that they are at, they know exactly when the next bus or the next train is coming so they can plan accordingly. Like I said just now, it's actually people are willing to have some form of delay, but they're not willing when the delay becomes uncertain.
1: Correct.
0: Which means at the bus stop, correct, the bus is not there.
1: Yeah. So, like, I mean, but also by simple, I mean, like sometimes I love some countries that use semiotics. So instead of a signboard where you're scanning it with different traffic reports down there, when you get on the bus, there's a smiley face, and that means it's going to be a smooth ride. There's an unsmiley face, that means it's going to be a long ride. You know, just something at a point of contact that's just user-friendly that you can use to mitigate rather than... I sometimes feel like when we have things like, oh, the board and the traffic this and the da da, it becomes also like, huh, as if I'm going to stand down there and read the board as if I'm at the airport checking for my flight. You know what I mean? I like this idea of making it more friendly.
0: I agree with you having some form of emojis, which will actually make the things... sounds more looks a bit more personable and more empathetic about the situation.
1: No, but also semiotics means it can be understood by a wide range of people with different languages.
0: Exactly.
1: The boards are the apps. There are too many different apps, and then depending on what line you're going on, there's a different app to open, and then it becomes a problem. So, do you think that's part of the frustration as well that we have people that are innovating and trying to solve the problem, but because they're solving it on different platforms, the end user cannot get unified access to everything. And because they can't get unified access to everything, they can't get the solution.
0: I think the issue is not about the unified app that can get everything. The thing is, I can actually use Google to see where is the next bus coming and so on. But the question is, so what if I know that there's a delay? What am I going to do, right? Mm. Am I going to wait at home or am I going to go to a mall and am I going to gauge how much time the next bus is coming and whether I have time to buy a cup of coffee and have a drink?
1: So I mean, let the end user decide. I think with more information, the end user can decide better. I think the problem is when people blindly launch themselves into public transport, expecting it to be 20 minutes, but then it's not, and then getting frustrated. But if you are aware in advance, so I always check the driving, I always check the train, just like, and I do exactly like you say, with more information, if I know it's going to take extra long, I'm like, whoa, it's red on my path today. No thanks, I'm going to sit down and have a cup of coffee. Then I've managed my expectation.
0: Exactly. I think this is this kind of information that provides more certainty about that uncertainty would be useful.
1: In the aircon, how? Because it's like, do you think climate change or not? It is getting hotter. When I take bus, it's like, woof, hot.
0: I mean, sometimes I take bus. It sometimes it does feel hot.
1: Yeah.
0: But sometimes it does feel too cold. Now, the question
1: I've never felt too cold.
0: Wow, you should try that sometimes late at night.
1: Maybe, yeah.
0: Yeah. So I think that the issue of temperature, this part, I think, to be honest, a lot more studies need to be done because this is highly a perception issue whereby everyone has a different perception on how warm or how cool the bus should be.
1: Mm.
0: But more than that, we do know that climate change is real. We are facing extreme heat and extreme cold globally. And Singapore is not spared because we are seeing higher temperatures and cooler temperatures at the same time. And this

0: would mean that we need to be a little bit more adaptive in the thermal comfort condition in the bus. And yes, I acknowledge that this is something that we need to study in detail.
1: Professor Raymond Ong, thank you so much. He's Transport Analyst and Deputy Head of Research in the Department of Civil and Environmental Engineering at the National University of Singapore. Thanks for weighing in, everybody, as we talked about what seems to be the repeated reflections from end users about the same problems on public transportation. Great to have this discussion today on TalkBack.
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1: I'm Daniel Martin, and weeknights, I show you Singapore Today. 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
12: The old way of investing is essentially gone. So you think about, you know, bond, stock correlation. Essentially what GIC is saying is that, you know, with this type of a geopolitical environment, a lot of that has broken down.
13: Clean energy is supposed to be clean. So what does it mean by clean? So by modern definition, it should have minimum, if not no, environmental pollution. It doesn't pollute our water, our air, anything. And it should not have any greenhouse gas emission. So in that general sense, it's that kind of energy, low carbon, no polluting, friendly to the public health and safety.
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0: Now, Mind Your Money with Cheryl Goh.
1: Hello, happy weekend. I'm Cheryl Goh. Welcome to Mind Your Money here on CNA 938. Now, as AI takes over more routine tasks, are technical skills still enough to get ahead at work? We're going to find out, but first, let's get you the news.
2: It is 8 o'clock, a very good evening. This is the news on CNA 938. I'm Keith D'Souza. Emergency rescue and relief operations are underway in southern China's Guangdong province after Typhoon Noh made landfall earlier today, leaving widespread damage and power outages. China and Hong Kong weather services have now downgraded Noh as a weakening tropical storm. More than 5,000 emergency personnel have been deployed across Huidong County, while 380 temporary shelters are housing nearly 70,000 evacuees. Authorities say more than 200,000 people have been relocated in Huizhou City, with more than 715,000 evacuated across Guangdong as the storm approached. Around 100,000 households lost power in coastal and riverside areas, although electricity has already been restored to more than half. More than 30 roads were blocked and over 5,000 trees were brought down by strong winds. Train services were suspended and hundreds of flights disrupted, including around 350 cancellations in Hong Kong. Southern China remains on heightened alert as heavy rain and strong winds continue to affect parts of the region. CNA's Deborah Wong is in Shenzhen. She tells us the extent of the damage and disruptions to Guangdong and Hong Kong.
3: So I'm in Shenzhen right now, and I'm in the city center of Shenzhen, Futian. And it's been raining intermittently the entire night all the way until now this afternoon. People are still walking. Traffic has sort of resumed because the typhoon has also weakened. And, you know, what actually happened this morning when the typhoon made landfall in Huizhou, now that's about 2 hours drive away from Futian City in Shenzhen, is that there were strong winds that woke a lot of people up. Even though we're 2 hours drive away, you know, people started waking up at 5 a.m., 6 a.m. I woke up as well and I couldn't get back to sleep because the winds were just so loud. And this is not a super typhoon by any standards, but, you know, the impact is still significant because it can also be felt here in the coastal city of Shenzhen. We are, in fact, very near Futian train station. Now, that's a major high-speed rail station that connects the cities in Guangdong as well as cross-border services in Hong Kong. Traffic is still going on, but there are very few taxis at the moment. And where I am, there are hardly any tourists from Hong Kong because cross-border services have been suspended. And I'm hearing that it may only resume after 4 p.m. today. And, you know, in the city center, we are not getting a lot of floods here. Most of the heavily affected areas are in Huizhou, in the northern parts of Shenzhen as well. But the office buildings here, the doors have been protected by sandbags to prevent floods from going in. And we actually, in fact, had to go underground, make a detour to get into our office building earlier. In Huizhou, we're seeing videos of debris, heavy rains, flooding, and there were also 100,000 residences who reported power outages along the coastal line. So extensive damage, and hopefully, you know, the situation can be mitigated since rescue teams are on site right now.
2: South Korea has expanded its highest level heat warnings as an intense heat wave grips the country's southeast. The Korea Meteorological Administration issued additional severe heat wave warnings on Sunday for Gyeongsang, Chungdo, and parts of Daegu, where temperatures are forecast to approach 40 degrees Celsius. The top tier alerts came as extreme heat spreads beyond Daegu, long known as South Korea's hottest major city, into neighboring regions. Authorities are urging people to avoid outdoor activities during the hottest part of the day and stay hydrated. A check on vulnerable groups, including older people and young children. The expert warnings follow weeks of unusually high temperatures, with forecasters saying that the dangerous heat is likely to persist across parts of the country. More than 300,000 people have been forced to flee their homes as wildfires continue to rage across the southwest of France and the Spanish capital, Madrid. The blazes have triggered one of France's largest peacetime evacuation operations, with more than 200,000 people displaced in the Bordeaux region alone. Firefighters are struggling to contain fast-moving fires, fueled by strong winds and extreme heat, as thousands spend the night in emergency shelters. Spanish Prime Minister Pedro Sanchez says tough times lie ahead as Madrid faces the worst fires in its history. Authorities warn that hot, dry, and windy conditions could allow the fires to spread even further overnight. German police are searching for a 21-year-old suspect after a van drove into a crowd during Berlin's Pride celebrations on Saturday night. They say he has ties to Islamic circles. One person has been killed and 16 others injured. Authorities say the van drove into a park near the route of the LGBTQ plus event before crashing into a tree. The vehicle was found abandoned at the scene. An intensive manhunt is currently underway for the suspect identified as Abdul B. They've warned that he may be armed and dangerous. Thousands of people had gathered for Berlin's annual Pride Parade, which is one of Europe's largest LGBTQ plus celebrations. The event was immediately cut short and participants were told to leave the area. The city's mayor has expressed shock, saying a peaceful parade was attacked in the most brutal manner. The German chancellor has vowed to punish the perpetrators of those responsible. Rescuers are searching for 23 people missing after a Vietnamese ship sank in the South China Sea. Chinese media reported that personnel from the country pulled 45 people to safety. The cargo vessel, known as Koi Nguyen 18, got into trouble near an area known as the Fiery Cross Reef in the disputed Spratly Islands. 62 crew members were on board. Chinese and Vietnamese rescue teams are searching the area with 6 Chinese vessels, a rescue helicopter, and a Vietnamese ship involved in the operation. State news agency Xinhua says a Chinese rescue vessel first detected a distress signal from the ship on Saturday evening. China says it conducted routine naval and air patrols in the South China Sea, accusing the Philippines of working with foreign countries to carry out joint patrols that undermined regional peace and stability. The Southern Theater Command of the People's Liberation Army says it will continue to safeguard what it calls China's territorial sovereignty and maritime rights and interests. This comes after the U.S. and Japan joined the Philippines in a maritime exercise in the disputed waters. The 5-day drills took place from the 21st to the 25th of July, involving warships, surveillance aircraft, and fighter jets. The drills were aimed at improving interoperability among the three allies. The Philippine military says the exercises underscore their enduring partnership in promoting peace, stability, and security in the Indo-Pacific. The drills are the latest in a series of expanding joint exercises as Manila deepens defense cooperation with Washington and Tokyo amid ongoing tensions with Beijing over competing territorial claims. China claims sovereignty almost all of the South China Sea, despite a 2016 international arbitral ruling that found its sweeping claims have no legal basis. Going viral from inside a mascot suit carrying the nation's flag and celebrating everyday Singaporeans. These moments will collectively bring Singapore's 61st birthday celebration to life at its largest ever venue. Nikhil Khatta goes behind the scenes of this year's first preview show for the National Day Parade.
4: You may have seen these viral stars on social media, including Brave, the sky blue mascot for mental health movement Beyond the Label. Inside these costumes are national servicemen bringing their high energy to this year's National Day Parade. Months of rehearsals, hours inside the suit, all just for a few minutes on stage.
5: Honestly, at first I didn't expect to blow up on TikTok, but I think it's really heartwarming that people appreciate our performances, and I think it's very motivating for us to continue to put in our best.
4: They're not the only ones stepping into character. show co-host Gurmit Singh will reprise his role as Singapore's favourite Phua Chu Kang. And opening this year's parade is one of the nation's rising sports stars, with goosebumps to have such a massive home crowd cheering him on.
5: I remember watching the show, as any show, when I was primary five as well. So being here is like a full circle moment, and it's quite cool. Being that it's in the National Stadium, it's quite fitting that athletes have a big role in NDP this year. And I think that it could inspire a lot of the next generation of kids to pursue sport and move in the right direction for sport in Singapore in general.
4: During the People's Parade, everyday Singaporeans, whose contributions are helping to shape the nation, take center stage. Such as this author, a champion for diversity and inclusion.
3: I love speaking to the rest of the participants in the People's Parade and just learning about the wonderful initiatives and programs that they run for Singapore for nation building, and I'm just totally impressed by it.
4: Organizers say getting thousands of performers ready has taken months of practice, especially with complex performances unfolding across every side of the National Stadium.
6: Show management is all about timely cue for the performers and large props to enter, because if we miss the cue, then that just looks very jarring on the show itself. So yeah, week on week, we try to perfect that.
4: Thousands of performers, volunteers and crew will have just one more preview show to get it all right.
2: In that report, you heard Lance Corporal He Mingzi, Singapore National Team Open Water Swimmer Lance Corporal Artyom Lukasiewicz, an educator and children's book author Fairan Binti Jaffa, and Captain Chua Bijuan, Stage Execution Coordinator for NDP 2026. And that is going to do it for the news on CNA 938. 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Nothing to tell you about on the roads of Singapore. Seems to be all clear, judging by my screen.
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10: Families are amazing, but let's be honest, they can be tricky too. 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
11: She's my inspiration. She's my partner during good times and bad times. And we love each other until today, you know, and I love my children.
12: Coming home to each other really is more than just returning to a place itself. 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
0: Now, Mind Your Money with Cheryl Goh.
1: Yes, hello. Welcome to Mind Your Money with me, Cheryl Goh. Now, today we are looking at how AI is changing workplaces fast. And while many workers are rushing to pick up technical skills, employers may be looking for something else. Now, new research suggests that qualities like empathy, judgment, and leadership are becoming increasingly valuable as AI take on the more routine tasks. So, are human skills becoming the new competitive advantage? And what does that actually mean for workers like you and I, as well as employers? Well, joining us on Mind Your Money today, we have Vijaya Kumar Tangarasan, who is country head for Malaysia, Singapore, and Brunei at the International Workplace Group, or IWG, to tell us more. Vijay, nice to have you with us. Welcome to Mind Your Money.
13: Good day, Cheryl. Thanks for having me.
1: Yeah, happy to have you. Now, as we know we can't go a week on this show without talking about AI. So everyone's talking about AI skills. Your research at IWG suggests that human skills may matter now even more. What are employers actually rewarding today that they weren't prioritizing perhaps 5 years ago before this descent of AI?
13: Yeah, you see, business have always had a vast amount of data at their disposal. The only thing, they didn't have time, they didn't have the right tools to analyze it. So what AI is actually bringing change is to analyze this in a very fast speed and to increase the business productivity at a very unprecedented rate. So saying that, we all know AI and technical skills are important, but if you look at our research, we find that there is a symbiotic relationship both between AI, technical skills, and human skills. You know, human skills like, you know, being creative, you know, judgment, making decisions. So you will be, you might have the AI fluency to analyze data, but you need the human skills to come in to make the judgment, to make the decision. How creative are you going to put in the input to get the data out? So what actually, employees are looking at, it's a combination skills of all three, you know, AI, technical skills, and human skills.
1: Mm, yeah. So, and they all complement each other, right? So not that one is more important than the other. Okay. Vijay, if a Singaporean worker is worried about AI making their role less valuable, though, which the threat is real, right? People are dealing with this. Where should they focus their development efforts over the next few years then? Should it still be these technical skills, or should it be the human skills, or a bit of both?
13: Yeah, Singaporean worker will need to invest both. Both are priorities at the moment. So I'm just referring back to the Singapore's National AI Impact Program. You see, it's currently facilitating the local workforce, not to upskill them to understand the AI capabilities. So they're doing that. But that also makes human skills equally important and nothing less. And so if an individual really wants to excel, and at the current moment, at the current era, at the current competitive market, they need to have both, you know, the latest technologies, understanding AI capabilities, and also honing their human skills, you know, like empathy, leadership, judgment, all this comes together.
1: Can I ask, though, how do you hone a human skill like empathy? You know, it's quite hard, right? This has to come with a lot of day-to-day actual practice, right? When you're dealing with people at the workplace.
13: Exactly. So I think this is what an employer is trying. I mean, it's trying to give them a platform to come in, to get experience, knowledge, how they meet people. And I'm trying to refer it back to even the people who have the highest skills, who have highest AI fluency are the young Gen Zs, right? The older generations are slightly different, but they are giving them an opportunity to go into an organization and train the older generation on how to understand AI. So what they are basically giving them experience of imparting knowledge, you know, how to train them, you know, how to empathize those who don't understand it, but you're trying to put a leadership skills in there to train them. I think this is how it's coming together, a combination of getting the young Gen Zs to get these human skills.
1: Yeah. Okay. Because that, you know, it will still come with experience, but I guess you can also learn by observing your more senior colleagues, right?
13: Yeah. True. Yeah.
1: Okay.
13: Exactly.
1: So the study also found that, you know, 66% of HR leaders do rank human skills above experience, technical skills, and even education. Does that signal a shift away from the traditional hiring indicators like degrees and qualifications, perhaps?
13: I guess it's not just picking one. I think all this matters. If you look at, I mean, my experience of interviewing the current candidates, I think most of them have all three. I mean, they come from strong education background. They have super good capabilities in AI knowledge. But I think what stands out and the way we look at candidates, something that people who have probably higher human skills, you know, if you refer back to what I've just read, Manpower Group, and it says that 66% of employees in Singapore gets paid more AI. It's a fact. Everyone knows that AI still matters. But at the same time, we are looking at, you know, employees are very much enforcing that, you know, the prioritizing workers that can have all three skills. You need, like I said earlier, going back to what I just mentioned, you need AI. But AI itself is not going to take you to the next level. You need to know how to interpret them and how to share and communicate that to your people, to the workforce. So that's why I think it's you need, if you want to hire someone, we expect them to have all three skills before you get that, and that's the only ones that will stand out and will be good for the future of the company.
1: Yeah. Okay. And, you know, we spoke about this briefly earlier about how younger workers, they may have an advantage because, you know, they're natives, right? They're more comfortable with AI. Many of them maybe started using AI even while they're in their schooling days. But is AI fluency alone enough to get ahead? Or I think we've already established that employers are looking for something more, isn't it?
13: Exactly. So this was my point earlier. I mean, you get a lot of Gen Zs coming in, and that's important because they have massive technology knowledge. They are benefiting a lot from the AI. But how they impart that knowledge to the older generation who has more skills, more experience, is when it's going to educate the Gen Zs how to use the human skills, training them, you know, and mentoring them. You know, it actually builds that as well. So I think if the younger workers, the companies that adopts this, you know, adopting the new technology and also combining it and strengthening the human capabilities are the ones that's going to move forward. It needs both for a company to be successful.
1: Yeah. Okay. And the thing is, though, Vijay, the entry level hiring has indeed become tougher in many markets. So for fresh grads who may have this AI fluency already, but they're still competing for fewer opportunities. So what kind of qualities would help someone stand out given that their technical skills are maybe on par with their peers?
13: Right. I mean, the current job, I mean, compared to my time, I mean, the current job competitive, I mean, it's massively competitive. Mm. So AI itself, I mean, everyone comes with the same qualification. Okay. Yeah. I think the one that's going to stand out is someone, like I said again, it's a combination of AI and human skills that they have, both technical skills. I think what requires is for them to go out and build these skills with them. I mean, I think if you get to get AI skills when you come in, you need to look at also opportunities for you to get involved, you know, volunteering into projects that can actually build their human skills. And I think with that, with both of that, is how the new fresh graduates can start competing and get better opportunities.
1: Okay. And again, I also asked about this a bit earlier, but you know, the finding that stood out is that there's a continued valuation of these softer skills like empathy, judgment, and leadership. Earlier, I asked you about how we can learn those skills, but now I also want to ask you about how do employers actually assess these qualities, especially during hiring and promotion decisions, because when you're hiring someone, they're on their best behavior, right? So they're obviously going to show you the most positive things. But how do you actually judge these softer human skills?
13: You see, there are several ways where you know, employees can assess an employee's human skills. I mean, for example, let me give you a view. If you're an interviewer, right, you could interview a candidate. And, you know, you may ask him to share examples, like how is he going to manage difficult decisions, you know, teamwork, a conflict within the group. Also, how does he manage anything that changes and lead the change? So from the answers that you get, I mean, you could see how resilient this person is and how is he going to manage it. Mm-hmm. But that also plays a big part in, you know, if you think about promoting decisions on an individual. Employees can may shift their focus just on individual performance to leadership potential. So this is where you can start building trust. You can start looking at this. So there's ways where you could assess them, whether they have the skills in you, before you can either hire someone or even promote someone.
1: And they might.
13: So just not looking at technical skills, but also, you know, how they make a judgment in human skills as well.
1: I think there are some online assessments that they can do as well to more or less gauge these qualities as well, isn't it?
13: Yes, exactly.
1: It might not be 100%. And I think at the end of the day, these skills are best demonstrated in the workplace itself, like the day-to-day interactions that, you know, they have with their colleagues. But yeah, I guess this is something that, you know, an initial assessment is equally important, right? Because it adds to the dynamics of the wider team. Okay.
13: Yeah. Exactly.
1: So a hybrid work is thought to help develop these human capabilities. But, you know, with more companies pushing for full office returns, and we're seeing this a lot here in Singapore. What does the evidence tell us about where these skills are best built, Vijay?
13: You see, it's true. Most companies are prioritizing, you know, like more in more time in person for employees. I think based on our research, it shows 55% of HR leaders are pointing to hybrid working. They find it most effective environments to build their skills. But I would say both are not mutually exclusive. What comes first is, I think, because companies today, they can build this through the design of work settings, you know, how they can communicate mentorship. So regardless of where someone works, I won't say exactly a location. You need a location or specific space to build their skills. I think the most important one is the leaders needs to be CEOs, or the company leaders needs to deliberately commit that they are going to bring this in. They're going to put in, build these human skills in people, in their staffs, which is going to bring benefit. So not specific any location. It could be built in anywhere, you know, any place. They just need to build the environment and the communications and how this can be presented to the employees.
1: Okay. And Vijay, just before we wrap up today, what's a final thought or tip that you would like to leave with our listeners when it comes to this, you know, valuable combination of skills for someone who wants to remain employable and competitive in the AI-driven economy?
13: Yeah, I look at, you know, AI is definitely the future. Okay, so it's reshaping how people work, you know, we organize it, delivered, you know, they're delivering something and these are being measured in how fast you work. But it comes along with also the key part of it and how you manage your people, you know, the creativity of becoming, you know, how to solve problems, innovate. So I think if an organization wants to really be successful, I think they need to have a combination of both. Basically creating and empowering people to look at AI, the technology knowledge they may have, at the same time, how this can be interpreted through creativity and, you know, giving them an environment how to they can actually experiment things. Because the issue here is if the companies are not going to give an opportunity for someone to experiment and, you know, to put in their creativity into it, they're not going to have confidence in how to explore AI. And I think you need both of this, and so that they can be able to explore what the AI capabilities is and then can enable them to actually use them to the fullest.
1: Yeah, definitely. Well, thank you so much. You've given us a lot of good insights and some food for thought as well. Thank you to Vijayakumar Tangarasan, who is country head of Malaysia, Singapore and Brunei from the International Workplace Group, IWG, speaking to us on Mind Your Money. I'm Cheryl Goh.
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1: Then from 8 to 10 a.m., stay locked in for the morning report. 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
0: And sometimes we sneak in a little bit of Taylor Swift. It's me,
1: hi. So join me, Haryanto Diman.
0: And me, Andrea Hay, every weekday morning for your daily dose of what's important. We don't just report the news.
1: We put it in perspective.
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3: 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I'm Cheryl Goh. Welcome to the Wellness Hour here on CNA 938. Now, do you think that rest means doing nothing? 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
4: 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This is the news on CNA 938. I'm Keith D'Souza. Good evening. Iran's military has warned that the country will expand fighting through the region if the U.S. presses ahead with attacks. The army spokesman made the remarks on state media. He added that the scope of Iran's operation encompassed the entire region and the situation in the Middle East would be, quote, difficult and unsettled for America. There have been no overnight reports of airstrikes in the wider region by the United States or Iran for the first time in 2 weeks. U.S. media reports say the operation against Iran is on hold due to depleting air defense stockpiles. High-level U.S. officials reportedly told the president that a prolonged conflict could alienate Gulf states and disrupt the global economy. President Donald Trump is also said to have declined another round of strikes on Iran in favor of diplomatic talks. Meanwhile, Tehran has reported progress in discussions with Oman over the management of the Strait of Hormuz. Iranian officials called the meeting useful and that technical and political consultations between the two sides are continuing. Ukraine says Russia is preparing to deploy another 30,000 North Korean troops to the front lines. President Volodymyr Zelensky says the move would help Pyongyang gain valuable combat experience while posing a wider threat to Asia. North Korea sent about 14,000 troops to Russia's Kursk region under a mutual defense pact last year. Mr. Zelensky also accused Moscow of sharing satellite intelligence with Iran to help it direct strikes in the Middle East. Meanwhile, the two sides continue to trade drone attacks. Officials in Russian-held Zaporizhia, Ukrainian strike on a holiday camp killed 12 people, including 5 children. Another 19 were wounded. Russian officials accuse Ukraine of deliberately targeting civilians. Kyiv has not commented on the claims, but says a Russian strike killed 3 people in northeastern Sumy region. The latest exchange comes as Kyiv steps up long-range drone strikes deep inside Russia. Russian authorities say a Ukrainian drone hit Tyumen refinery in western Siberia yesterday, sparking a fire that was later extinguished. Restaurants in Kallang are seeing a boost in business over the past month, especially on Saturdays. Some are reporting a growth of at least 15% on year. That's as National Day parade rehearsals and fireworks light up the nearby National Stadium. But as Jermaine Wong finds out, the increased footfall isn't benefiting everyone.
5: Full tables, queues doubling to a 30-minute wait time, and red and white filling the corridors. Weekly National Day parade rehearsals have packed this restaurant to the brim. To manage the demand, it has increased manpower by at least 2 staff. It can also tap workers at other outlets nearby for extra help.
6: Last year, our crowd was starting to come in at around 3 p.m. Whereas for now itself, even 12:30, we do see people coming in and filling up the tables. And we do have multiple turnovers as well throughout the period.
5: But while business is climbing for F&B outlets, it's creeping down for others. Climb Central's Kallang branch has seen business fall by nearly 30% on Saturdays. It says this is a similar pattern to what happens at its Funan outlet during the annual Formula One race when road closures and crowds deter customers. As fewer staff are needed, they are either redeployed to other outlets or can leave early to avoid the post-fireworks crowds.
7: In comparison to the other neighbouring tenants, for example, we're a little bit less complimentary versus the crowd that's coming here. So I suppose the people who come before or after their activities, before after the rehearsals, you will pop by for some food and drinks. Unfortunately for us, because we're recreation, fitness, it doesn't quite match with, you know, when someone comes for a rehearsal, they don't quite have the plans to work out before or after their rehearsal.
5: But Mr. Lim knows the situation is temporary, as he's seen customer traffic rebound after similar events in the past.
4: In that report, Jermaine Wong also spoke to the operations director of Climb Central, Jups Lim, and Joshua Koo, general manager of Poulet's Western Division. At the Commonwealth Games in Glasgow, Singapore sprint swimmer Mikael Lee has booked his spot in the men's 50-metre freestyle final, having finished 8th fastest overall in the semi-finals. Lee will be competing in the medal race at the 4 a.m. Singapore time. Lee clocked a time of 22.25 seconds. He finished 4th in the second round of the semi-finals, just behind swimmers from Australia and Canada, to earn his spot in the final. And that's going to do it for the news on CNA 938. Headlines anytime on CNA 938 and CNA.Asia.
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10: It can take several weeks for the body to develop a detectable immune response.
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8: Now, The Wellness Hour with Cheryl Goh.
3: Yes, hello. Welcome to The Wellness Hour with me, Cheryl Goh. Now, many of us, we do think of rest as something that we can earn after a productive day, a busy week, or even a long stretch of hard work. But what if rest isn't a reward at the end of the day, but something that we need throughout the days? Well, in a culture that often celebrates being busy, many people are finding it harder than ever to slow down, switch off and recharge without feeling guilty. But, you know, we want to change this mindset, right? We need to find out why this mindset shift around rest is needed. And we're going to discuss that today with Hazel Yap, who is the founder of A Good Rest. She joins me now in the studio. Hazel, really nice to have you with us. Welcome.
18: Thank you, Cheryl. It's really nice to be here, actually.
3: Yeah, very excited to get into this chat. So let's get right into it, right? Mm-hmm. Many of us, we still think as rest as a reward, right? Something we earn. But what made you believe that we've got this idea of rest all wrong?
18: Yeah, I think it's really from my own experience. So I've been working for the last 30 years.
3: Yes.
18: Even run an agency for 8 years.
3: Wow.
18: And, you know, I've been through things like burnout, depression event,
3: oh, wow.
18: And you know, like what regular Singaporeans do,
3: yeah.
18: You take a year-end break and then you come back saying, I'm recharged, I'm all ready to start.
3: Yeah.
18: That's not true,
3: yeah.
18: Right? It happens so many times that I can't help but to stop and then realizing that actually rest is not once a year thing.
3: Rest
18: shouldn't be,
3: right?
18: It shouldn't be.
3: Yeah.
18: It should be very much part of our everyday life, and it's very intentional. Yeah, and hence why I started A Good Rest.
3: Okay.
18: Yeah.
3: Tell us more about what do you hope to do with A Good Rest?
18: Sure. So good news is Good Rest just turned one.
3: Congratulations.
18: In June. Thank you.
3: Yeah.
18: So within Good Rest itself, I actually built a community that helped people to come back to rest. Right. And by doing so, what I'm trying to do here is every Saturday I show up at Botanic Garden, the last 1 year.
3: Okay.
18: Yes. And I host space for people to come between 5 to 6. And I use reading as an excuse.
3: Okay.
18: So the truth is you can bring a book or without a book. I bring a mat to you.
3: Yeah.
18: You lie down in whatever spot you want.
3: Yeah.
18: And that 1 hour, you choose to decide what rest means to you. So I've been doing it like this.
3: Yeah.
18: And then at 6 o'clock, I bring a human storyteller and people that I don't know.
3: Yeah.
18: I reach out to them,
3: yeah,
18: share with them my vision. They came and they share their stories with the community.
3: Okay.
18: So that's one part I do. Another thing that I've been doing, I'm a certified forest bathing guide.
3: Yes.
18: So I also actually kind of hold space for corporate clients. And that's just beautiful. Like spending 90 minutes with people.
3: Yeah.
18: And that's one participant said something which until today it still sticks with me.
3: Yeah.
18: So she was from finance, right? And it's probably like 4:30 in the afternoon.
3: Yeah.
18: And one of the invitation when she came back and we were doing a small sharing and she said this to everyone. She said, look, Hazel, it's month end. I should be sitting in front of my laptop, busy with my numbers.
3: Yeah.
18: But you make me lie here, look at the cloud at 4:30. And I feel so rested.
3: Wow.
18: That's just beautiful.
3: It is. It is beautiful. And I think you're right. A lot of people don't understand what real, genuine rest is. It goes beyond sleep, right? It's not sleep anymore. It's about that mental switching off.
18: Correct.
3: Right?
18: Yeah.
3: Okay. So, you know, you talked about how you spent 30 years working, running at a digital marketing agency.
18: Mm-hmm.
3: What was the turning point for you that made you realize that powering through just really isn't sustainable?
18: So running the business itself is already very hard.
3: It's stressful, I'm sure.
18: Correct.
3: It is. Yeah.
18: And there's always something, you know, that you need to attend to, you need to, you know, look into. And that just continue, right? Without you even realizing it.
3: Yeah.
18: It becomes like a automated sort of system.
3: Yeah, you're running on autopilot,
18: body,
3: right?
18: Yeah, your body
3: autopilot,
18: just
3: survival
18: like
3: mode.
18: That,
3: yeah,
18: right?
3: And
18: then of course came COVID.
3: Mm.
18: And COVID to me has been, and I've been saying this a lot, COVID's like my teacher.
3: Yeah.
18: And that's when I discovered forest bathing.
3: Mm.
18: That's how I discovered nature and my connection with it.
3: Mm.
18: So I took 10 days off.
3: Okay.
18: Everyone was like, where are you going? Because you can't travel. I said, I have no idea. I just needed this break. So in that 10 days, there were only 3 things I wanted to do, which was let me try 3 experiences. For the first time, I let go of control because I'm quite a control freak when it comes to my life.
3: Yes.
18: So I let go of control and I said, let me just wake up every morning and decide what I feel like doing, what I want to do. And among the 3 things that I did, one of which was actually forest bathing.
3: Mm,
18: and after that, the whole day, I couldn't stop talking about it. Long story short, I landed in this course that I took for 6 months.
3: Nice.
18: And then I came back and I started applying whatever I've learned on a daily basis.
3: Yeah.
18: And rest is not something so big. It's not a price, right? I think a lot of us sees it as a price that I need to work towards. Then I have to earn it.
3: Yes.
18: I have to get permission to rest. It's not true, right? Rest is actually very, very small. So here's a tip for the listeners here.
3: Yeah.
18: Start small.
3: Yeah.
18: And it could be as simple as just putting your phone away for 5-10 minutes. It could be you walking away from your desk and having lunch somewhere else, you know, on your own. And the last one, which is my favorite, I've been looking up a lot. So I realized that whenever I take public transport in the train, everyone is just busy looking down, always on the phone, right? Don't get me wrong. You know, maybe there's some messages that needs to be attended. But if you pause, you looked around, there's a lot of things that you can actually witness and be present.
3: Mm.
18: So that's in the train.
3: Yeah.
18: But even walking out, these days, I really love looking up to the sky. You know, it's just like a habitual thing that you need to build so that your body realizes it.
3: Yeah. That's really, really powerful. I mean, I usually drive to work, but once in a while I take the train as well. And I do make the effort to not look at my phone. I maybe put on my headphones. Maybe I listen to some music. Maybe I listen to an audiobook. But I actually really enjoy just looking at the people. Like just people watching, like, you know, for that 1 hour. So just to see... Yeah, I mean, it's not very exciting. Most of the time, people are on their phones. But it's just to observe people, right? And just to switch off and not really think about anything, but just observe people around me. So, I mean, it's my own way of, you know, just trying to say, not phone. I try my best. Not always, but I try. Okay, so, you know, Hazel, the thing is, when people hear the word rest, right, we still often associate it with maybe, you know, lying on the beach somewhere, doing nothing, right? But, you know, you say that rest can also be active. What does active rest look like? Tell us.
18: Because you're absolutely right, right? When you use the word rest, and this image will come in, and this image will
3: be... They associate it with sleep a bit, right?
18: Sleep or lying on the sofa, know. That's not wrong. That's your choice of rest,
3: okay,
18: right? But to me, I think rest is beyond that.
3: Yeah.
18: In fact, sometimes when you're sitting still, people may feel restless, right? Instead, you know... To me, rest can be active, and active could be like doing gardening, could be a slow walk. And recently, I actually went to the street and I interviewed some Singaporean.
3: Wow.
18: And the question that I asked them, because I was really curious, right?
3: Yeah.
18: It's all in my head, and I wanted to really get into the life of people, seeing what do they think about rest. That was my question. Second thing was, when was the last time you felt rested?
3: Mm.
18: And the answers that came back actually surprised me a little bit.
3: Okay.
18: You know, I think they're all very personal stories that they're willing to share.
3: Yeah.
18: But one of them was actually a runner.
3: Okay.
18: So she told me, she said, look, Hazel, to me, rest is running.
3: Mm.
18: But the way I run or the pace that I choose to is slow.
3: Okay.
18: So slow running to me feels resting.
3: Mm.
18: I just went, oh, that's really nice.
3: Yeah,
18: because you think about run as speed, right?
3: Yeah, and you're sweaty and all that, tiring.
18: And when she says this, immediately I just went, I get it.
3: Yes, yes.
18: Yeah.
3: Like for some people, it's a form of moving meditation almost, right?
18: It is,
3: Okay. You know, Singaporeans, why do you think Singaporeans, though, we feel that rest is something that we need to earn, something that we need to justify?
18: Yeah.
3: What do you think, why do you think we have this mindset?
18: I think I thought long and hard on this question the last 1 year.
3: Yeah.
18: It's because most of us were told that we need to be productive, right? Mm. So when you're not moving, when you're not doing something, you feel like that's not productive.
3: Yeah, oh dear, I'm wasting my time, right?
18: It's like, that's the word, right?
3: Yeah.
18: It's like, I'm wasting my time.
3: Yeah.
18: But hang on, you're not wasting your time. You're resting so that you can be even more productive, right? And that's the truth. So it's really that my shift that you need to have.
3: It is.
18: And hopefully the listeners here would start slow.
3: Hopefully this inspires them to reframe how they think about rest,
18: just
3: right?
18: Just reframing, that's right.
3: Okay, and you know, you also talk about how rest belongs in the ordinary, every day, as opposed to one fancy holiday where you're by the beach, right? Because that, like you said, maybe happens once or very most twice a year.
18: Correct.
3: What are some other small and realistic ways that busy people can build moments of rest into their daily routines? I mean, you gave us some tips earlier, but I think it's different when, let's say, you know, you want to go to work. How do we build it into our routine?
18: So because I was running a business, so I do meet a lot of people, a lot of meetings.
3: Yeah.
18: I used to be, and imagine this, right? I used to be this person sitting opposite a person or a group of people, and then my phone is on the table.
3: Yeah.
18: And midway of the conversation, my eyes will be looking at the phone.
3: Dear,
18: you know, then I'll be like, oh, is there a message that I need to answer to?
3: Yeah.
18: I'm very proud of myself. I think I ditch away that habit completely.
3: Yeah.
18: And these days when I sit in front of someone, like I am with you right now, my phone is here, but I choose to be with you.
3: Yes, of course.
18: Right. And when I'm with you, it's also practicing that mindfulness of being present.
3: Yeah.
18: And itself, right, I just feel like this is also rest, right? So that my mind is actually focused on one thing.
3: Yes.
18: And not like 100 things that I need to attend to.
3: Mm.
18: And I felt like this makes me a better, a more balanced person.
3: Yes, yes, for sure.
18: Yeah. So I would encourage a lot of us here to look into our everyday habits, little behavior here and there, and you start tweaking it a little bit day by day, and then you will end up in the place where hopefully you feel like, okay, actually this works for me, and that's actually rest.
3: Yeah, it is. So like what you just told me about just being present in the moment at whatever situation you're in, and not thinking about what's happening 2 hours later or a few weeks later. I think that in itself is a form of mental rest.
18: Yes, it is.
3: That's actually quite a very, it's a very powerful thing if you think about it, right? And if you try to practice it in your day to day, hopefully it will, you know, the effects of it will add up and compound. Okay. So, you know, through your gatherings and, you know, the conversations that you've had with the public, are Singaporeans becoming more open to this idea of accepting rest as something that's part of day to day and not something that's to be earned? Is it still a struggle? A bit of a struggle.
18: Well, I think, look, it's only been a year, but if I look at all the data point, right?
3: Yeah.
18: I also find myself saying this a lot. The word rest is not something that you bring to a coffee chat with your girlfriends or your group of friends, right? Yeah, you don't sit and you start talking about rest.
3: Yeah.
18: So it's not something that you say on a daily basis.
3: Yes.
18: But from what I'm seeing in terms of all my engagement on social and whatnot, I really think that people want it. People realize it's important to have it.
3: Yeah.
18: And therefore, I would say it's in the starting, in that era right now, at least with my community, I feel like people are accepting it.
3: That's great.
18: And perhaps this space that I'm holding

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1: You also shared that there was a phrase that someone said about sitting on a rock in the garden, and that's my happiness. What can that tell you about the difference between being entertained or being occupied as opposed to just truly feeling rested? Because I think in Singapore, we also struggle with being bored.
2: I know.
1: We cannot be bored, right?
2: All right. Yeah. We just can't.
1: Yeah.
2: So when this person said it, he used the word stoning.
1: Stoning.
2: Correct. And I laughed out loud, right? Because it's like such a common word here. Yeah. Like, I'm stoning.
1: Yeah.
2: But I love it.
1: Yeah.
2: Right? I love the fact that I can imagine him just sitting there and stoning, not thinking, not anything that comes to his mind. So coming back to the word entertainment as well, that's something that I must admit that I still do, right? Which is at the sofa, looking at my phone and just scroll, right? Anything that comes.
1: Doom scrolling, right?
2: Yeah. So it's a habit where I feel like that itself is taking away the energy from you.
1: Right? It is.
2: And the funny thing is we often get confused thinking that, that's rest for me, you know, but
1: doom scrolling is rest for some people,
2: correct,
1: right?
2: But is that really true? Because you're using your mind, you're reacting to something.
1: You're absorbing stuff.
2: Correct, exactly. Versus you stoning. Let's just say this.
1: It's really switching off, right?
2: You just switch off, right? Yeah. And that way your mind is still, right? That is what I say in exchange. That is giving back to you that energy that you probably need.
1: Yeah.
2: So I think that's that very stuck distinct difference between entertainment and choosing to stone.
1: Yeah.
2: I guess what I'm trying to say is, you know, as long as in a day you do a bit of stoning, you do a bit of entertainment, you're quite
1: balance it out.
2: Correct. I think don't go too extreme.
1: The stillness part, it's a lot of people struggle with it, right? Like I've observed even in yoga class, we have the 1 hour, at the end of a 1 hour class, the 1 minute of Shavasana or the lying rest, right? I've had people walk out of it because they can't bear that 1 minute of just lying down and doing nothing. But, you know, and then some people be like, oh, that was too short.
2: Yeah, that's like my favorite part of yoga.
1: Right, right. And a lot of yoga teachers say it's the most important part of the practice.
2: Right.
1: So, you know, I think people have to really start being open and accepting to this idea. If there's, you know, one final thought or tip or habit or mindset about rest that you would like to leave with our listeners after today's conversation, Hazel, what do you hope it will be?
2: I would say start small. Right, it's always about starting small, and you know, don't have this big thing that you're trying to chase, because rest is not like that.
1: Yeah.
2: So start small with rest in terms of habit. The second thing is really about you. What's that word?
1: Is it like accepting or
2: not feeling guilty?
1: Ah.
2: I think that comes up so often whenever I talk to people.
1: Yeah.
2: But almost the first thing that it would tell me is, oh, but Hazel, I feel guilty taking rest.
1: Yeah.
2: And it often shocks me, you know, when someone says this to me, and it still does.
1: Yeah.
2: So I'm really hoping that people can change that.
1: Yes.
2: Nothing to be guilty about. You don't need permission to be resting.
1: Yes.
2: It's your entitlement.
1: Yes.
2: In fact, it's supposed to be.
1: Yes.
2: Right? So I do hope that the viewers start changing that.
1: Yeah.
2: And the person who can help you, it's really yourself.
1: Yeah. So, you know, take some time to think about, you know, your kind of rest and you're right. Let go of that guilt.
2: Yeah.
1: Thank you so much, Hazel. This has been a wonderful conversation. I love your energy. I mean, you're a very energetic person, but, you know, you're talking about, you know, rest, which is so important. So thank you so much.
2: Thank you, Cheryl.
1: We've been speaking today on the Wellness Hour to Hazel Yap, who is founder of A Good Rest. If you want to check out Hazel and some of the sessions she does, her website is WeNeedAGoodRest.com. WeNeedAGoodRest.com. Her Instagram is @a.good.rest as well. Hazel, it's been an absolute pleasure. Thank you so much for coming on the Wellness Hour.
2: Thank you.
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3: I've fought with many warriors in my time. 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
4: The trailer for Avengers Doomsday has just dropped. The film's first trailer racked up an incredible 503 million views.
5: 500 million views.
4: Yeah, in just 24 hours. This is therefore Disney's most watched trailer ever. Fans got their first look at Robert Downey Jr.'s return to the Marvel Universe, this time as the villain Doctor Doom. The trailer also features the return of my hero, Chris Evans, alongside a pretty huge cast, including Chris Hemsworth, Simu Liu, Florence Pugh, Pedro Pascal, and Patrick Stewart. The film opens in Singapore December 17th, where it will go head-to-head with Dune Part 3 in one of the biggest showdowns at the box office this year. Marina Bay Sands has an annual Sands for Singapore Charity Festival, and it's coming back in August. Now, the highlight of this three-day festival, from 28th to 30th August, it has live music, food pop-ups, and family-friendly activities. Who will be there to perform? The lineup includes Riley, the former singer of the Sam Willows. We've also got 53A and the THK Brave Hearts Ensemble. So visitors can also enjoy gourmet food from restaurants including Black Tap, Bread Street Kitchen, and Roberta's Pizza. Proceeds from the selected food sales will support AWWA's Enabled Living at Bedok program for persons with disabilities. All right, over to sports.
5: If you're having World Cup draws, don't worry, there's the ASEAN Hyundai Cup. Catch the ASEAN nations in action as 11 teams battle it out from 24th of July till 26th of August. Alliance will face the likes of Timor Leste, Indonesia, and current ASEAN Cup champions Vietnam in our group. Did you know Singapore has won the ASEAN Cup 4 times? That's 1998, 2004, 2007, and 2012.
4: Formula One fans, you can now rejoice because you can get close to the action at the official F1 exhibition at Gardens by the Bay. It makes its Asian debut here in Singapore. It's a travelling exhibition that brings the iconic cars, racing simulators as well, to celebrate the history of the sport. Highlights will include the Red Bull RB7, Sebastian Vettel's 2011 World Championship car, and 7 themed galleries. You can also take on the Marina Bay Street Circuit and other iconic circuits at the Racing Simulator Experience for an additional $20. The exhibition runs from the 23rd of July to the 18th of October at Gardens by the Bay. Tickets can be purchased online. That's it for our weekly Trend Watch with Andrea Heng and Pocock Ng this week. It's something you can catch every Friday on The Morning Report. Catch you at the next one.
6: A very good evening. This is the news on CNA 938. I'm Keith D'Souza. Emergency rescue and relief operations are underway in southern China's Guangdong province after Typhoon Nao made landfall earlier today, leaving widespread damage and power outages. China and Hong Kong weather services have now downgraded Nao as a weakening tropical storm. More than 5,000 emergency personnel have been deployed across Huidong County, while 380 temporary shelters are housing nearly 70,000 evacuees. Authorities say more than 200,000 people have been relocated in Huizhou City, with over 715,000 evacuated across Guangdong as the storm approached. Around 100,000 households lost power in coastal and riverside areas, although electricity has already been restored to more than half. More than 30 roads were blocked and over 5,000 trees were brought down by strong winds. Train services were suspended and hundreds of flights disrupted, including around 350 cancellations in Hong Kong. Southern China remains on heightened alert as heavy rain and strong winds continue to affect parts of the region. Authorities in Guangdong have raised the emergency response for the province to level 2. CNA's Deborah Wong explains what that means and how rescue operations are coming along.
7: It means an acknowledgement that the scale of damage could be quite extensive. We are also seeing a lot more teams being deployed on the ground. And it's not just in Guangdong. In fact, provinces next to Guangdong, you know, in Hunan, in Jiangxi, have also activated a flood emergency response level 2, which means teams will be deployed to mountainous areas, valleys. These are higher risk areas that may experience landslides, flooding, like what we saw in Guangxi 2 weeks ago, where residents were actually stranded after, you know, floods came through due to Typhoon Maysak. And, you know, the substantial impact is expected to continue over the next week because the typhoon is actually moving deeper inland. And that means also a broader area will be impacted. And so, you know, authorities are telling people to be vigilant. They are also, you know, making sure that rescue teams are monitoring high-risk areas, and they are all on standby. And about 800,000 people have been evacuated across the province, and we expect the torrential rain, you know, to impact a larger scale. So we are keeping an eye out on the situation. The rains are expected to weaken through Tuesday, and hopefully the situation will get better after that.
6: South Korea has expanded its highest level heat warnings as an intense heat wave grips the country's southeast. The Korea Meteorological Administration issued an additional severe heat wave warning on Sunday for Gyeongsan, Chungdo, and Daegu, where temperatures are forecast to approach 40 degrees Celsius. Top-tier alerts come as extreme heat beyond Daegu, long known as South Korea's hottest major city, into neighboring regions. Authorities are urging people to avoid outdoor activities during the hottest part of the day and stay hydrated, and check on vulnerable groups, including older people and young children. The expanded warnings follow weeks of unusually high temperatures, with forecasters saying that dangerous heat is likely to persist across parts of the country. More than 250,000 people have been evacuated as wildfires continue to spread across southwest France. The blazes have triggered one of the country's largest peacetime evacuation operations. Bordeaux's mayor says the advancing blaze is, quote, at the gates of the metropolitan area about 15 kilometers from the city. More than 220,000 people have been displaced in the region alone, where thousands of personnel were deployed. The French Interior Minister has warned that the situation remains very unfavorable as hot and dry as well as windy conditions continue to complicate firefighting efforts. William Denslow, who is at an evacuation center in Bordeaux, France, tells us how the situation on the ground has changed.
8: Well, I'm standing here at one of the hubs for first responders close to where some of the blazes are most pronounced, where they're working most aggressively to try and stem these blazes from spreading further east, especially towards the municipality of Bordeaux that you mentioned. Talking of the conditions, it was a difficult night overnight. These wind gusts, incredibly hard for firefighters to get to grips with. Some reports saying that because of the ferocity of the wildfires, even generating its own winds make it very hard. They do, however, say that during the day here, conditions somewhat calmer, a little bit easier to operate, but still very challenging indeed. When it comes to evacuees, well, overnight, roughly 50,000 people across five municipalities were evacuated. That brings the total here in the region of Gironde to around 250,000. I've been speaking to some residents at one of the evacuation centres that can house up to 10,000 people, one of the big event spaces in the Bordeaux region. Now, speaking to one family, they said that the parents actually had to move in with their son at the first evacuation that the parents received a few days ago. Just a day later, it was the son and his region that got evacuated. So the parents actually being evacuated twice. And that is why this family of three have had to spend the last couple of days at this evacuation center. We're hearing stories like this really bountifully due to the scale of those numbers displaced, those unsure about what exactly happens next as these fires continue to spread, what this means for their homes and what will indeed be left to find when they're able to return back to their abodes.
6: Meanwhile, more than 116,000 people have been evacuated as multiple blazes spread through Spain's eastern Valencia region this week. Spanish Prime Minister Pedro Sanchez says there are difficult hours ahead in the fight against the wildfires, although officials say they've made progress in containing blazes around Madrid. Mr. Sanchez is pushing for a national climate emergency pact after more than 150,000 hectares of forest burned in 32 major wildfires this year, six times the area destroyed over the same period last year. Iran's military has warned that the country will expand fighting through the region if the U.S. presses ahead with the attacks. The army spokesperson made the remarks on state media. He added that the scope of Iran's operation encompassed the entire region and the situation in the Middle East would be, quote, difficult and unsettled for America. There have been no overnight reports of airstrikes in the wider region by the United States or Iran for the first time in 2 weeks. U.S. media reports say the operation against Iran is on hold due to depleting air defense stockpiles. High-level U.S. officials reportedly told the president that a prolonged conflict could alienate Gulf allies and disrupt the global economy. President Donald Trump is also said to have declined another round of strikes on Iran in favor of diplomatic talks. Meanwhile, Tehran has reported progress in discussions with Oman over the management of the Strait of Hormuz. Iranian officials called a meeting useful and that technical and political consultations between the two sides are continuing. In home news, restaurants in Kallang are seeing a boost in business over the past month, especially on Saturdays. Some are reporting growth of at least 15% on year. That's as National Day Parade rehearsals and fireworks light up the nearby National Stadium. But as Jermaine Wong finds out, the increased footfall, isn't benefiting everyone.
9: Full tables, queues doubling to a 30-minute wait time, and red and white filling the corridors. Weekly National Day Parade rehearsals have packed this restaurant to the brim. To manage the demand, it has increased manpower by at least two staff. It can also tap workers at other outlets nearby for extra help.
10: Last year, our crowd was starting to come in at around 3 p.m., whereas for now itself, even 12:30, we do see people coming in and filling up the tables, and we do have multiple turnovers as well throughout the period.
9: But while business is climbing for F&B outlets, it's creeping down for others. Climb Central's Kallang branch has seen business fall by nearly 30% on Saturdays. It says this is a similar pattern to what happens at its Funan outlet during the annual Formula One race when road closures and crowds deter customers. As fewer staff are needed, they are either redeployed to other outlets or can leave early to avoid the post-fireworks crowds.
11: In comparison to the other neighbouring tenants, for example, we're a little bit less complimentary versus the crowd that's coming here. So I suppose the people who come before or after their activities, after the rehearsals, you will pop by for some food and drinks. Unfortunately for us, because we're recreation, fitness, it doesn't quite match with, you know, when someone comes for a rehearsal, you don't quite have the plans to work out before or after their rehearsal.
9: But Mr. Lim knows the situation is temporary, as he's seen customer traffic rebound after similar events in the past.
6: In that report, Jermaine Wong also spoke with the operations director of Climb Central, Jups Lim, and Joshua Koo, general manager of Pule's Western Division. And that report ends the news on CNA 938. Headlines anytime on CNA 938 and CNA.Asia. There's nothing new to tell you about on the roads of Singapore. If you know differently, well, you can text us at our number and let us know.
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13: Welcome in to Health Matters, everybody. Here's what matters today. Understanding the weight and the burden of lung cancer. Yep, I'm tackling one of the big ones on today's edition. After all, lung cancer remains the third most common cancer diagnosed in Singapore when you combine male and female numbers. And incidentally, it is a leading cause of cancer death in men and the third leading cause of cancer death in women. A lot has to do with the nature of the disease as well as when it's picked up. Now, in terms of why lung cancer happens, I think many of you would probably say it is linked to smoking, I beg your pardon. And yes, smokers definitely at a much increased risk of developing lung cancer. But it's not only smokers. In fact, we're seeing the numbers showcase that there is a rise in lung cancer incidence among non-smokers. In fact, it may already account for up to half of all lung cancer cases. Now, before you say, oh, it's about secondhand smoke, is it? No, there's a lot of other factors at play. So I want to start talking about the proportion of lung cases in non-smokers and why there might be a gender disparity, more likely amongst women. Is there a genetic situation happening here, and why is late stage diagnosis happening? And also, just because I say like non-smokers also at risk doesn't mean that, oh, smokers are happy now, okay, like can celebrate or anything like that. No, okay, definitely a smoker is always putting him or herself at greater risk of developing lung cancer. Respiratory physician Dr. Steve Yang joining me on this edition. Dr. Yang, good to connect again. Okay, so let's deal with that. Let's tackle that particular myth. Yeah, the myth that states in our minds that only smokers get lung cancer.
14: Well, it is true that if you smoke, you're at a higher risk for lung cancer. But also, about 20% of all lung cancer also occurs in people who don't smoke. And the risk is not just because of the smoking, because people think smoking is only the main risk factor. There are other risk factors like secondhand smoke, your occupation, if you work in a high-risk occupation like working exposure to diesel gas, to formaldehyde, or if there's a lot of air pollution, these things can also increase your risk of cancer. So depends on your amount of exposure, depends on whether you have some genetic predisposition to these conditions. You cannot smoke and you can still get cancer.
13: Yes, but then on the flip side, every time I bring this up, I always hear from people, and you know, I'm sure you've heard the story time and time. My grandmother smoked till she was 101 and never had to worry about lung cancer, something. There will also be that group of smokers who do not develop lung cancer.
14: That is true. And those are the fortunate ones, but those are usually very few, far in between. And it's a risk that you take, hoping you're in that group. Mm. It's like playing Russian roulette. But chances are you probably will not be in one of those fortunate people.
13: It kind of is, pretty much, exactly. So while smoking is responsible for a large proportion of lung cancer, it's not the be-all and end-all. There are other risk factors that can be playing a part here as well.
14: Definitely, right. In the US, one of the more common environmental causes is something called radon gas, which is released by natural uranium deposits in the ground.
13: Oh no.
14: And they have found that these seep into households and they actually increase your risk of cancer. Unfortunately, in Singapore, we don't have any data on radon levels in Singapore. I think NUS has done some studies, but there's actually none. Mm. No data available in Singapore. Other things like secondhand smoke, which means if you live with a smoker, you work in a smoke-filled environment like in casinos or in certain pubs where smoking is allowed, then your risk of cancer is much higher compared to a complete non-smoker, not in those environments.
15: Why is that the case? Because one would assume that the secondhand smoker is not getting the same amount of toxins, let's say, that a smoker's inhaling.
14: Ah, okay. So that's one of the common myths about secondhand smoke. We call secondhand smoke environmental tobacco smoke. Mm. And there are two types. One is smoke from the lighted end of a cigarette.
15: Mm-hmm.
14: The other one is the smoke exhaled by a smoker.
15: Okay.
14: Now, the side stream smoke, the one that comes from the tip of a cigarette, mm-hmm. actually is unfiltered. So it's actually the pure components of a cigarette. And if you inhale that, you are at high risk of developing problems from that cigarette. And you have the mainstream smoke that is exhaled by a smoker. Sure, the smoker does filter a lot of the stuff from the cigarette, but what he exhales also has enough quantity of carcinogens that can cause cancer.
15: So, and we're talking about this being in an enclosed area, prolonged exposure.
14: That's
15: particularly
14: correct. Yes, in the household, in your work environment, prolonged, continued exposure to secondhand smoke does increase your risk.
15: Okay.
14: So these are some things we try to minimize or try to avoid altogether.
15: So potentially it could be children of smokers that grow up and potentially develop this after living 10, 15, 20 years with smoking parents. Potentially that could be
14: something. That's correct, yes, especially the children. Now, interestingly for children, there's something we call third-hand smoke, which is not just the smoke from the cigarette, but because when you smoke, a lot of the components of the cigarette lands on your clothing, your hair, your face. And when you carry your children or they play around the environment you smoke, they touch these surfaces, they put them to their mouths, they can absorb all these substances and they put them at risk as well.
15: Oh no, okay, right. So this could be on carpets, on furniture, everything like
14: Definitely.
15: That.
14: Definitely, that's right.
15: Okay, and they stay around for a while?
14: They stay around for a long while.
15: The particles? Goodness gracious. Okay, but I want to contrast that against, because I know many people listening in might be like, oh no, I've got a smoker who lives downstairs and he smokes on the balcony and it floats up into my house occasionally, or I walk past a group of smokers when I go to the bus stop or something like that. Right. I mean, that kind of periodic exposure, does that put you at risk still?
14: No, it doesn't put you at risk. It's the prolonged exposure, repeated or recurrent exposure to this secondhand smoke that puts you at much greater risk. The occasional exposure does not put you at risk. Of course, it can cause upper airway irritation, coughing, running nose, but no, just a short-term exposure.
15: Well, it's good to see that, you know, smoking's banned in nightclubs now in Singapore because it was legal in the past. So a lot of workers, the bartenders, the wait staff in nightclubs and bars technically could have been at risk because
14: Definitely.
15: Of this.
14: Yes.
15: Another myth I want to address, Dr. Young, is this notion that, you know, I've heard some people say as well, it's like, oh, I've never smoked a cigarette in my life, so I'm fine. I don't even need to check for lung cancer. I'm free. I guess this ties into the other risk groups as well.
14: That's correct, yes. So if you don't smoke, good, don't start. If you are smoking, try to quit because you are reducing your risk of lung cancer the longer you stay away from a cigarette.
15: Mm-hmm. Actually, I want to pick up on that. There's some smokers that do say, I've smoked for so many years. What's the point in quitting now? I've already done the damage.
14: Well, the longer you stop smoking, the less your risk of developing cancer is. By 10 years, when you're away from the cigarette, your risk of cancer drops by 50%.
15: Wow.
14: And you, of course, avoid all the other risks of a cigarette smoking, heart disease, stroke, as well as cancers for the other parts of the body.
15: So that really is probably one of the biggest controllable risk factors that we can have power over.
14: Yes.
15: Okay. So let's talk a little bit then about, you know, besides this idea of the smokers and cigarettes, I suppose I do want to get to the crux of it, which is what is all this doing to cause and create cancer? What's happening? Are the tissues turning cancerous? Is there a lump that's forming? What is lung cancer itself?
14: Basically, a lung cancer is an abnormal growth of cells in the lungs. And usually it's induced by inhaling or ingesting carcinogens. These carcinogens, if we talk about cigarette smoke, they have about 7,000 chemicals inside, of which 69 are known to cause cancer.
15: Mm.
14: So cigarettes are relatively unregulated in terms of the ingredients. These are things you would not find in your supermarket, you would not find in your grocery stores, but they're found in your cigarettes. Then you're aerosolizing them and you're inhaling them. And these would induce changes in the genetic or the DNA structure of cells, which become malignant. Once a cell becomes malignant, it starts to become uncontrolled growth. It starts to be, your body cannot control its growth. It feeds itself and it starts growing and starts spreading around the body, causing damage to the organs around the body and in the lungs as well.
15: Is this very quickly progressing cancer? Does it take years to develop?
14: We have seen cancers that take years to develop. There are some which have seen develop within a year.
15: Wow.
14: Right. So don't expect it to
15: have time.
14: Correct. To say that my last screening was a year ago. I should be clear. We have seen things progress very rapidly within a year.
15: Okay. Now, speaking of, there is this notion then that, oh, I feel fine. I don't have any, you know, symptoms, no shortness of breath. Everything's going fine. I can't possibly have lung cancer. I suspect, you know, somebody who might be in a risky environment, maybe a smoker working in the environment, as we described, might be thinking along those lines. Are there signs and symptoms?
14: Well, unfortunately, lung cancer is one of the hardest cancers to detect. First of all, the lungs doesn't have any pain fibers, so you don't feel pain when there's something in your lungs. Only when it starts involving the surface of the lungs, like the pleural surface, which is the covering outside the lungs, the ribs, the muscles, or they grow into your air passages, where you can develop irritation to the air passages, hence you develop coughing of blood, phlegm production, pneumonia because it obstructs your air passages and you develop bacterial overgrowth. When these things happen, they are usually quite advanced. And unfortunately, once they reach an advanced stage, your rate of cure, success of curing it gets low.
15: So really, I mean, the idea, don't wait for any kind of signs or symptoms necessarily, because that could mean it's a later stage. It probably does mean it's a later stage.
14: That's right. It is. Sometimes it's fortunate when you have these symptoms and you detect the cancer, it is an early stage, fortunately. Mm. But the lungs are like a huge sponge. If it happens in just one distinct corner of the lungs and where you have no way of detecting it or have no symptoms, you're in trouble. Mm. Whereas some of them grow in the air passages, they develop symptoms early, you catch them early, you cure them, then you can, that's a good outcome in these patients.
15: Oh, okay. No pain sensors in the lung or within the lung. I never knew, after years of doing this show, I still learn something new every day. That's amazing. I didn't know that.
14: Right, yes. That's why we rely on x-rays for patients to screen for lung cancer.
15: Yep.
14: But x-rays have been proven to be not really effective in preventing or decreasing the risk of death from lung cancer. Mm. Partly because an x-ray is done once a year. Second thing, the x-rays don't see the entire lung. They only see about 70% of the lungs. If there's a nodule in your lungs of an early cancer growth, like between the ribs, behind the ribs, behind the heart, next to the vertebral column, you will not be able to see it. So that's where the x-rays are. It's a limited study you can do for lung cancer screening.
13: All right, good to know. Okay, so let's talk about the screening options then. Should somebody go for a chest x-ray as a screening option? Should somebody who thinks they're at risk find a way to go screen regularly?
14: It's good to pick up. It's good to have it done. If you do a pickup, if you're lucky, then yes, it is a good screening test. But for patients who are high risk, if you're a current smoker, if you've been smoking for a long time, you have a history of previous cancers before of the lung, then the chest x-ray would not be sufficient for you. Mm. We would recommend other forms of screening. Some people ask about blood tests because it's a simple test. You just draw some blood. And unfortunately, the blood test does not detect cancers accurately. Mm-hmm. We have seen patients with advanced cancers and normal tumor markers.
15: Right.
14: And you have patients who have a slight elevation of tumor markers. And then when you screen them, they don't have cancer. So it can go either way. So the blood tests are good for screening, to detect something for further investigation, but to use them solely for screening for lung cancer, no, it is not a good test.
15: So the gold standard really is a more advanced scan?
14: That's right. So the more advanced tests for lung cancer screening, or the only study that has been shown to benefit high-risk patients, is what we call the low-dose CT scan. Mm-hmm. Now, a CT scan is a different type of x-ray. What we do in a CT scan is like we get a cross-section of the patient's lungs. Like you have a sausage and you cut them into small slices, and we look into each slice, which means we cover 100% of the lungs.
15: Right.
14: If you do what we call this low-dose CT scan, low-dose means we cut down the amount of radiation in the CT scan, sufficient enough to detect any early nodule in the lung. And we follow up these patients over time. We see these nodules become larger or they remain the same. If they get larger, then some biopsy or some intervention can be done. And if it's proven to be lung cancer, you've caught it in early stage.
15: So high-risk groups, it would probably be in your best interest to ask for something like that if needed, I guess.
14: That's definite. Now, when we talk about high risk, high risk means you are a heavy smoker, yes. Basically meaning you've smoked more than 30 pack years a year. 30 pack years means you smoked a pack of cigarettes a day for about 30 years or more.
15: Okay.
14: That's one of the risk factors. Next one is people who are between above age 55.
15: Mm-hmm.
14: The third, if you have currently smoking or you've quit smoking for less than 15 years, then you're considered a high-risk candidate. And therefore, you should go for what we call lung cancer screening. You should speak to your doctor about going for what we call the low-dose CT scan. It's a simple test. The radiation is considered about 80 x-rays. And if it detects something that's unusual, then we can follow up and then you would consider it as a very fortunate person because you've caught an early lung cancer.
15: Okay, so that means if you're someone who was a smoker but has quit for greater than 15 years, you might not necessarily be high-risk group?
14: That's correct. Now, the flaw about this study is that it studied only patients in the high-risk.
15: Mm.
14: What happens if you're in the moderate group, like you smoked 15 pack years or you've smoked 20 pack years or you're younger than 55? The problem with this study is that it did not study this group of patients. So we cannot give you data whether you are a suitable candidate. Although there is some evidence that if you smoke between 20 to 29 pack years, the low-dose CT scan may be beneficial for you. It's a simple test. The radiation is considered about 80 x-rays. And if it detects something that's unusual, then we can follow up and then you would consider it as a very fortunate person because you've caught an early lung cancer.
15: Okay, so that means if you're someone who was a smoker but has quit for greater than 15 years, you might not necessarily be high-risk group?
14: That's correct. Now, the flaw about this study is that it studied only patients in the high-risk.
15: Mm.
14: What happens if you're in the moderate group, like you smoked 15 pack years or you've smoked 20 pack years or you're younger than 55? The problem with this study is that it did not study this group of patients. So we cannot give you data whether you are a suitable candidate. Although there is some evidence that if you smoke between 20 to 29 pack years, the low-dose CT scan may be beneficial for you.
13: That's the good thing to bear in mind, okay? It's not that one time you walk past the thing that smells bad.
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6: It is 9:30. This is the news on CNA 938. Good evening. More than 250,000 people have been evacuated as wildfires continue to spread across southwest France. The blazes have triggered one of the country's largest peacetime evacuation operations. William Denslow, who is at an evacuation center in Bordeaux, France, explains the impact of the wildfires so far.
8: Well, according to French officials, there's been roughly 100,000 acres burned this year. Now, this is on tracks for record-setting numbers, and this despite the fact that 3 years ago there was a historic fire in France, and major steps have been taken over the years to try and prevent wildfires like this from spreading and just becoming quite so severe. But the challenges are pronounced. The temperatures this summer have been even more extreme than in recent years. The winter was wetter than in recent years, and they say that these conditions combined have led to these incredibly conducive conditions for these wildfires to spread. So very difficult indeed. We know that the mayor of Bordeaux is announced that there'll be efforts to look into an emergency economic board to see what economic damage will be caused to the region. So there are real lingering concerns about what this fire means for residents in the here and now, but also what it means for the future, with many officials, not just here in France or in Madrid region in Spain that's also suffering from fires, but across Europe, as really member states across the bloc are bracing for hotter temperatures in what is the fastest warming continent anywhere on the world.
6: China says it's conducted routine naval and air patrols in the South China Sea, accusing the Philippines of working with foreign countries to carry out joint patrols that undermine regional peace and stability. The Southern Theater Command of the People's Liberation Army says it will continue to safeguard what it calls China's territorial sovereignty and maritime rights and interests. This comes after the U.S. and Japan joined the Philippines in maritime exercises in the disputed waters. The five-day drills took place from the 21st to the 25th of July, involving warships, surveillance aircraft, and fighter jets. The drills were aimed at improving interoperationality among the three allies, and the Philippine military said the exercises underscore their enduring partnership in promoting peace, stability, and security in the Indo-Pacific. The drills are the latest in a series of expanding joint exercises as Manila deepens defense cooperation with Washington and Tokyo, amid ongoing tensions with Beijing over competing territorial claims. China claims sovereignty over the entire South China Sea, despite a 2016 international arbitral ruling that found its sweeping claims have no legal basis. Rescuers are searching for 23 people missing after a Vietnamese ship sank in the South China Sea. Chinese media reported that personnel from the country pulled 45 people to safety. The cargo vessel, known as Khoi Nguyen 18, got into trouble near an area known as the Fiery Cross Reef in the disputed Spratly Islands. 62 crew members were on board. Chinese and Vietnamese rescue teams are searching the area with 6 Chinese vessels, a rescue helicopter, and a Vietnamese ship involved in the operation. State news agency Xinhua says Chinese rescue vessel first detected a distress signal from the ship on Saturday evening. The iconic D-Day landing beaches in Normandy have been inscribed on UNESCO's World Heritage List. Allied forces landed there on the 6th of June 1944. The beaches were the scene of a decisive battle to liberate Europe from Nazism and to bring an end to World War II. It stretches more than 80 kilometers of coastline in northwestern France. The inscription on the World Heritage List marks the culmination of a project launched 2 decades ago. The nomination included the 5 D-Day beaches, known by their code names Utah, Omaha, Gold, Juno, and Sword. Recognition of their outstanding universal value brings international renown and commits authorities to work towards their preservation. Foreign Affairs Minister Vivian Balakrishnan says Singapore and Luxembourg are small states which recognize the need to stay open and innovative in order to remain relevant in a turbulent world. He and Deputy Prime Minister Javier Bettel inaugurated Luxembourg's embassy in Singapore yesterday. They also agreed on the importance for like-minded states like Singapore and Luxembourg to continue working together to uphold international law and multilateralism. Both countries have expanded their partnership into new fields, including space and quantum technologies, to financial innovation. Luxembourg is Singapore's largest EU investor. And that is going to do it for the news on CNA 938. Headlines anytime on CNA 938 and CNA.asia.
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0: Culture Club wants you to rock and roll with a local all-female band that's putting out music and traveling the world, but keeping firmly rooted in Singapore. I'm Melanie Olivero. This is CNA 938. Kafka, Surrender, and the latest, Bad Day, Darling. They're just some of the songs and singles put out by the Singaporean all-girl, or really all-woman, alternative, progressive, or prog rock band. Critics have praised them for their musicianship with tight arrangements and how their tunes are both emotionally intense and have cinematic, atmospheric sounds to it. Thanks to studies and student times, because a secondary school project first brought some of the Tail Drops members together before fully committing to the band in 2019 after lead singer Pearly joined the group. Tail Drops will talk about the stories behind their songs, including Bad Day, Darling, which explores the insecurities, self-doubt and self-criticism that arise when living in a world of constant comparison. So let's make room for Pearly. She's the vocalist. Z, the guitarist. There's also Ting Min on bass, Shan on keyboards, and Kira on drums from Tail Drops. All right, welcome to CNA 938, everyone. Could you introduce yourselves to everyone listening in so that they know whose voice belongs to which talent? Let's start with Pearly.
1: All right. Hi, Melanie. Thank you so much for having us. I'm Pearly and I'm the lead singer of Tail Drops.
2: Hello, I am Shan and I play the keyboard for Tail Drops.
3: Hi, I'm Kiara, the drummer of Tail Drops.
4: Hi, I'm Ting Min, the bassist.
5: Hi, I'm Z, the guitarist.
0: Okay, welcome everyone. Thank you for making it down. I know you're very busy, so it's always lovely to have the entire band over, whichever country they come from, on CNA 938. So welcome, welcome, welcome. One by one again, can you tell me who is your ultimate rocker? Can be male, female, a band, on this earth, no longer around, apart from Tail Drops, of course, because you're their number one fan. Mine would be Def Leppard, Jack White, or Oasis. Sometimes when I'm in the mood, Suzy Quatro. What about you? Pearly.
1: All right. I'll start first. I think my definition of what is a rocker will be like Hayley Williams from Paramore. I also really like the band Maneskin. Yeah, and I mean, I'm a more pop person also. So actually, I really like Olivia Rodrigo's like newest songs. Her newest album is really nice to listen to. And yeah, I guess the last one is like a favorite of mine, but might be a little bit more niche, which is a band called Burn the Ballroom. Yeah, so these are some of my favorite artists, I guess, or like what I would think would be a rocker.
0: Okay, excellent, excellent. Ting Min.
4: All right, I'll just keep it to one.
0: Yeah.
4: The ultimate rocker for me would be Queen. I mean, if they make not songs, not just songs, they make anthems, how can it not be rocker?
0: Yeah. Sean?
2: For me, I'm also more of a pop person, so yeah. Like the ultimate rockers on stage, Panic at the Disco is one that's fantastic. Yeah.
0: All right. Z?
5: For me, it's indisputably Muse. They are like my favorite band through and through. But if I were to pick another band, it would be My Chemical Romance. I think growing up in like the late 90s and also like the early 2000s, they are like such an impactful band like to my childhood and also to like my interest in rock music.
0: Okay, Gerard Way and Matt Bellamy. All right. Okay, so that leaves us with, of course, Kiara.
3: My favorite band is Linkin Park and okay. 6 AM. So I'm still rocking out to their songs till today.
0: Yeah. I mean, obviously with Linkin Park, rest in peace, Chester Bennington. Who has replaced them? It's a woman, right?
3: Yes.
0: A woman lead
3: Emily.
0: Singer. Emily?
3: Yes.
0: Okay, well, you know what? Linkin Park will always be around in that sense, whether it's the first iteration or the second. Tail Drops has been around since some of you were in the same secondary school. We'll reminisce later about that because we want to get people listening to your latest single, Bad Day, Darlin'. So let's bring it on.

0: right. That one's called Bad Day Darling by Tail Drops. Well, if you watch the video, that of course Pearly had a lot of creative control and ideas over. She'll tell us that too. This video uses horror movie tropes, some of them, but this song is more symbolic. It's not about being haunted by an external force. The horrors of self-doubt and insecurities can be scary too. So, Tail Drops, what made all of you write this song with these messages? What's happening in this world that you wanted it to be reflected in a song?
1: Yeah, I think I'll go for this. I started with writing the lyrics after I had a conversation with a friend. So she actually spent a lot of money to do to remove a mole on her face because she thought that it destroyed how she looked. Yeah. So I mean, on one hand, I guess it can sound a bit ridiculous, but really I realized that everybody kind of has this kind of insecurities, like how a seemingly tiny flaw can actually take over our whole lives and also how we view ourselves. And I think I started writing these lyrics on the realization that if we are not careful, our insecurities and what we fear about ourselves, if we don't listen to them, they can actually have a pretty horrifying large amount of power over how we act, how we behave, and how we view like ourselves. Which to other people, they might be like, it's nothing much, but maybe, you know, for yourselves, it might be a lot. Yeah.
0: All of you are in the spotlight. Do you feel that sometimes, that you got to look like fabulous female rockers who look like they've got it all under control?
1: Absolutely.
0: And then the horrors of these thoughts start to plague you. Do you all feel it sometimes because you're in the public eye?
2: I feel we also rock and roll.
0: You also feel rock and roll, okay.
2: Embrace life in perfections.
1: Yeah.
0: That's very rock and roll, right? I mean, whether you think you're bringing it or not, you still bring it because you're a rocker. Can you tell us about, because Pearly, you had some creative control over the video too. Yeah. Can you tell us about that?
1: Yeah, so I think the music video, it started off as a conceptualization of one shot, like a very short, like kind of circumstance, but all three one shots. We created three one shots for the teasers, and then each of these one shots depicted like a woman that is running away by something that she feels is haunting her. But at the end of the last teaser, you realize, which actually played by Jing Min, she realizes that she is the one that's haunting herself by looking at herself in the mirror. Yeah. So yeah, I've always been a big fan of like watching like thriller movies, not so much horror, but I think I really like thriller movies, so the suspense and everything. I hope it came out well in the music video. Yeah. But it's also like, I guess, the biggest inspiration for this was actually from The Substance, because like what you mentioned, right? Like sometimes the
0: horror... Oh, you're talking about the Demi Moore movie.
1: Yes, Demi Moore movie, yeah. So we really were inspired by that movie. And like what you said earlier, you know, sometimes the horrors don't come from external factors, but the horror comes from within. Mm. Yeah, in which like, I guess for anyone who has not watched the movie, it's I guess someone who was also in the spotlight, who was who takes a substance to become a newer, better version of herself. Yeah.
0: Yeah. And it may be her imagination, it may be completely something on another planet, but it's something you can't tear your eyes away from. Demi Moore is excellent in that movie. A lot of younger girls and women listen to your music. Of course, guys do too. But when it comes to the women in particular, what do you normally say to them when they turn to your music for comfort and release? And because they could also be going through self-doubt, even self-loathing. Because sometimes with girls, with younger ladies, with girls, they want to look good, you see. Yeah. Especially in this day and age. So what do they say to you when they turn to your music? Who wants to take this one? Kira?
2: All right.
0: Okay.
2: I would say outer appearance is not everything. The most beautiful thing is the soul or the person you are inside. I think it's important to be understanding and kind and loving to ourselves, because ultimately, I guess the best or the most important relationship we have is the one with ourselves. Mm. Yeah. So take it easy. Take our time and learn to love ourselves.
0: Yeah.
1: I think some of our fans have actually mentioned to us that sometimes their music, our music has sort of brought them through some of their darkest times. And I mean, to us, we feel like we feel very touched that that's happening, because I mean, when we wrote this music, is when we wrote our music, it's based off of like our own feelings and our own like understanding of the world. And sometimes I think being emotional can be seen as a weakness, but I think this vulnerability that we have allowed us to create something that can connect with other people. And I think if there's anything, it's that it's okay to be, it's okay to have these feelings. Yeah. And if you learn, like what Kara said, if you learn to love yourself and embrace it, it's it can be very powerful.
0: Yeah, there's only one of you. So love it as much as you possibly can. And if you still feel that the music of Teal Drops helps you, but you feel that these feelings,

0: 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Ends 31st July.
1: Our usual boring classical instruments, we were like, okay, let's do something completely different from like what we've been used to. So we were like, maybe let's form a band and play like music that's very different from what we've like always done.
2: And you could all play instruments at that point in time.
1: We could, but we were playing like various different classical instruments at that time. Like the way the band came together was super... I think it was super random and like kind of like crazy as well. Like there was not much planning. It was just like I became the guitarist because I had a guitar at home. Like my mother had a guitar at home. Okay. I didn't even know how to play the guitar. And then Jingmin played the double bass. So we were like, okay, you pick up the bass.
2: Wow,
1: and then
2: Sean
1: played the piano, so keys. And then we found Kiara because she was the only person in our entire school at that time that played something close to the drums. She was a percussionist.
2: She was a percussionist
1: in the school's concert band. So it was really more like just kids wanting to have fun, more so than like wanting to really like form a band. So I think that's how it came about.
2: So when you were a quartet, who was the one that sung then?
1: Oh yeah. We conveniently grabbed like a classmate. So it was really like this band was put together just like a kids project, right? So we just grabbed our classmate. And then we performed at the school program. And then we continued to hang out as like a friend group more than a band for like the next few years. So I would say the foundation of our bandship is actually pretty much our friendship, like growing up together as kids. And when we got to college, like our singer at that time, she didn't really want to spend time with music anymore, so right. she left the band. Yeah.
2: Okay, so be it. And then Pearly, then what happened?
3: Yeah, actually, it was quite a story to tell as well, because Kiara actually reached out to me because we had a mutual friend, but she DM'd me via Instagram and was like, "Would you like to hang out and jam with us?" And my parents were like, "Is this a scam?" Yeah, but I mean, thankfully it wasn't, and I'm really glad that I took up, you know, to jam with them. And I think, I don't know, it was just the connection just kind of like hit it off from day one. Mm. Yeah, I still remember we jammed at like a studio at Textile Center.
2: Textile Center. Yeah.
3: I'm not sure if the place is still there. Mm. Yeah, but it was really fun. And then I think we kind of solidified our partnership, bandship, I guess, at the end of 2019, right? For like a countdown party.
2: Yeah.
3: Yeah, yeah. And yeah.
2: And the rest is tail drops history. Yes. And Textile Center has this very cool kind of metal, death metal shop there too. So it's a very, very interesting place. Let's listen to another single of yours. This one is called Kafka.

0: When I read the lyrics to this, my interpretation, it's all about work and hell that is work. Is that what it's about, Kafka?
1: Yeah.
0: Okay.
1: It's about work, but also a reflection.

0: of the capitalistic society we live in. Mm. So this song was written when we were choosing our paths before university, whether to go on a more practical path or a path that we want, like, to pursue our dreams in. So a lot of us, we work in corporate jobs because we need to pay the bills. But at the same time, we only have one life. So this song is about questioning what kind of life we want to live when we only have one life. Is it to slave off in a corporate company or, you know, have the means to actually pursue what we want? And yeah. I think we are still struggling in that because, yeah, given how society is structured currently, we are unsure whether we can actually do that, like pursue our dreams without practical
1: Well, you're still pursuing your dreams in some form or other. We've been talking and rocking with Tail Drops, the Singaporean all-women alternative progressive or prog rock band. 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This is Culture Club. I'm Melanie Olivero for CNA 938.
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0: This is Singapore Tonight.
1: Good evening, I'm Paul Tsung. Tonight's top stories. Home Affairs Minister K. Shanmugam underlines the need for the legal profession and the courts to address concerns that include toxic workplace cultures, long hours and unfair treatment in court. Extending baby bonus payouts, lowering childcare costs and enhancing fertility support among the recommendations from the PAP Women's Wing to strengthen support for families. NDP rehearsals at Kallang give a boost to restaurants in the area, even as they chase other customers away.

0: Home Affairs Minister Kay Shanmugam says the legal profession and courts need to deal with concerns in the industry while gathering more detailed objective data to better understand the extent of the problems. He was addressing a recent Law Society survey on lawyer attrition, which highlighted issues like a toxic workplace culture.
1: A pledge to uphold the highest standards of the legal profession as the National University of Singapore welcomes its newest batch of law students. They begin their legal education as the profession is under renewed scrutiny over workplace culture and lawyer attrition. Home Affairs Minister Kay Shanmugam says while data shows lawyer attrition has stayed largely stable, aspiring lawyers must be clear-eyed about the job.
2: If you choose to be in legal practice, and if you want to be at the top end and the cutting edge, then you must expect the demands on you to be very high. Our competition is from other top-class legal centres. At the very top, it is a demanding, taxing profession. Make no mistake about it, it requires a lot from lawyers. And the remuneration is linked to the demands.
1: But he made clear, these demands do not excuse poor treatment of lawyers, and that issues like poor supervision, lack of training and harassment must be taken seriously by the industry. A recent study commissioned by the Law Society of Singapore found that many lawyers are leaving private practice because of toxic workplace cultures, bullying and unreasonable workloads. It suggests that the problem isn't due to individual shortcomings, but rather deep-rooted structural and cultural conditions that may have persisted in the profession for decades. Since then, a task force has been formed to deal with these issues. A joint committee is also studying the feedback and possible solutions. At NUS Law, the focus is on preparing students for the realities of legal practice.
3: Up to a point, we already teach them to deal with pressure. The difference with the law firms is their hours are very, very long, and the students are not used to that in the way, and we don't want to hothouse them so that they're working 80-hour weeks just in order to prepare them for that.
1: He says strengthening ethics education is one way the school hopes to help tackle harassment and bullying in the profession.
3: We need to try to help people to be lawyers of good character. That's one of the key things that we need to do. And we do try to work on that. We've increased the content of ethical education in the degree, but at the same time, it's also a joint enterprise between us and the Law Society and the firms. So it's not something that the law school can do on its own.
1: He says addressing workplace culture will require the profession to ask itself difficult questions, but that recognizing the problem is a step in the right direction.
0: Extending baby bonus payouts beyond a child's first 7 years and lowering fertility screening and treatment costs are among recommendations that the PAP Women's Wing will put to the government by early next year. The proposals come as Singapore grapples with a record low total fertility rate.
4: PAP Women's Wing calls on the government to do more, strengthen the support for families to overcome challenges on cost, time and health so that couples in Singapore will have more confidence to start and raise families.
0: The recommendations are shaped by a series of listening sessions held since May. They cover topics such as careers, different stages of life and health. Other proposals include enhancing childcare leave, giving younger couples earlier access to fertility care and extending financial support to single unwed parents. The Women's Wing has so far engaged more than 500 people with additional sessions planned in the coming months. Outgoing President of the National Council of Social Service, Anita Pham, says challenges spanning health, social support, education and employment should no longer be tackled in isolation. After 8 years at the helm, she hopes the sector will continue building more integrated support around people with increasingly complex needs. Chloe Teo with more.
5: So much. Anita Pham has been synonymous with the social sector for over three decades. From her start as a volunteer legal advisor to eventually chairing several non-profits, taking the helm of the National Council of Social Service in 2018 seemed like a natural progression. Soon after, the role would test her leadership in ways few could have anticipated.
6: The optimism of the sector, the passion of the sector, and I think it really came through during COVID. One of the strongest things that came through was no one wanted to stop their services. They were so concerned about the people whom they supported.
5: Social distancing measures meant that agencies had to find new ways to reach vulnerable groups, all with vastly different needs.
6: A lot of the providers were supporting the elderly. So of course our greatest fear was the isolation. So how do you reach out to them? Therapists who are actually going to the homes or the places to do therapy for people with special needs, with disabilities, and they couldn't. So how do you pivot overnight using your laptop, using Zoom, to show them how to continue being able to do the assessments, the therapeutic assessments and exercises?
5: Ms. Pham says the pandemic accelerated the sector's adoption of technology, but also exposed gaps in capabilities. That helped shape the refreshed social service sector strategic thrust, a five-year roadmap launched in 2022 to strengthen agencies, deepen collaboration, and move support beyond individual programs.
6: We realized that people actually have a basket of very complex needs. So even if you just fix one thing, you're not necessarily fixing the whole basket of challenges that person has. It was shifting everyone from a program-centered approach to a person-centered approach and realizing that not one charity would be able to do all the work or the heavy lifting, that it needed a village or an ecosystem. And not only that, it's a realization that it may not just be charities, it might be social enterprises, it might be volunteers, or even businesses for good.
5: Among Ms. Pham's many contributions to the sector, one of her fondest is this unassuming space tucked into a corner of Scape.
7: Anita, I understand that Grove was specially chosen for our interview location today. Can you walk us through, you know, what is Grove really, and you know, why did NCSS decide that there was a need for it?
6: Grove is something very, very special to my heart. It really is a place for the youth. For myself personally and for NCSS, mental health is an area we've been working in because we feel that it's necessary to be able to signpost youth to more services that they need. So here it's a place where they can be triaged and be signposted, not only for themselves, but also for their families, for their peers. Because a lot of times when there is a youth in need, they don't know where to go, their friends don't know where to bring help to them, and especially for their families.
5: While the space hosts four social service agencies, it also doubles as a place to study, spend time with friends, or simply take a break. Since its launch last November, some 13,000 youth have passed through its doors.
6: The beauty of it is that you don't know who's receiving services and who isn't. Because it's an inviting place, it's a safe place, it's a great hangout joint. So they can come here, have coffee, they can do their work, they can dance. Yet at the same time, some of them actually have more needs than others. So they might be receiving counselling.
5: For Ms. Pham, Grove's openness represents the accessibility and collaboration she hopes to see more of in the sector, even as she steps down.
0: Still to come, hundreds of thousands of people told to leave in one of France's largest peacetime evacuation. News from the region is up next.
8: I used to extend credit lines, but I had a different calling. My risk management skills and the career conversion program helped me make the switch. I now lend the sick a lifeline.
9: After years in the printing business, I wanted to explore new opportunities. A career coach helped me turn my coding and data skills into a career in AI.
10: I was a research assistant, but I wanted to grow beyond the lab. When a sales role opened, I knew my knowledge would be an asset. I now help to drive revenue.
7: It's like Yakult I saw.
11: In Japan, Yakult ladies don't just deliver drinks. I'm joining them for a day.
12: This orange band here, how come I don't have it?
11: 認知症サポーターとしての研修を受けたから。 They spot signs of dementia, and if someone goes missing, they raise an alert. Could a drink delivery help save a life? Talking Point, tonight on CNA.
13: On the next Asia Fest, Chinese memory chip maker CXMT is set for Shanghai's biggest IPO this year and the largest ever semiconductor listing on the mainland. The debut is being closely watched as China pushes to build a self-sufficient chip industry amid ongoing U.S. export restrictions.
14: Sky Whisper, a celebration of whispered promises, interchangeable ring and pendant capturing fireworks in the sky. Real touch, only natural diamonds, with grading certificate, Mason Jewelry.
0: Typhoon Now is lashing parts of southern China with heavy rains and strong winds. The weather system has weakened to a severe tropical storm, but authorities say dangers remain. Public transport services have been suspended in several cities across Guangdong province. Factory, ports and businesses in the manufacturing and technology hubs of Shenzhen and Guangzhou also facing widespread disruption. Authorities have raised the disaster relief emergency response to level 2. That's the second highest level that allows authorities to mobilize additional personnel and resources for rescue and relief operations. More than 340,000 people have been relocated in Guangdong province amidst warnings of heavy rain, flooding and gale-force winds. CNA's Deborah Wong has more.
15: Most of the heavily affected areas are in Huizhou, in the northern parts of Shenzhen as well. But the office buildings here, you can see the doors have been protected by sandbags to prevent floods from going in. And we actually, in fact, had to go underground, make a detour to get into our office building earlier. In Huizhou, we're seeing videos of debris, heavy rains, flooding, and there were also 100,000 residences who reported power outages along the coastal line. So extensive damage. And hopefully, the situation can be mitigated since rescue teams are on site right now. We are also seeing a lot more teams being deployed on the ground. And it's not just in Guangdong. In fact, provinces next to Guangdong, in Hunan, in Jiangxi, have also activated a flood emergency response level 2, which means teams will be deployed to mountainous areas, valleys. These are higher risk areas that may experience landslides, flooding, like what we saw in Guangxi 2 weeks ago, where residents were actually stranded after, floods came through due to Typhoon Maysak. And, the substantial impact is expected to continue over the next week because the typhoon is actually moving deeper inland, and that means also a broader area will be impacted. And so, authorities are telling people to be vigilant. They are also, making sure that rescue teams are monitoring high-risk areas, and they are all on standby. And about 800,000 people have been evacuated across the province, and we expect the torrential rain, to impact a larger scale. So we are keeping an eye out on the situation. The rains are expected to weaken through Tuesday, and hopefully the situation will get better after that.
0: More than 300,000 people have been forced to flee their homes as wildfires rage across southwest of France and the Spanish capital, Madrid. In Spain, the Prime Minister has warned of difficult hours ahead, but officials have seen positive developments in controlling the blazes around the capital, Madrid. More than 116,000 people have been evacuated. The blazes have triggered one of France's largest peacetime evacuation operations, with more than 200,000 people displaced in the Bordeaux region alone. Bordeaux's mayor says the advancing blaze is, quote, at the gates of the metropolitan area, about 15 kilometers from the city. More than 220,000 people have been displaced in the region alone, where thousands of personnel were deployed. Authorities warn that the situation remains very unfavorable as hot, dry and windy conditions continue to complicate firefighting efforts. Foreign Affairs Minister Vivian Balakrishnan says Singapore and Luxembourg are small states which recognize the need to stay open and innovative in order to remain relative in a turbulent world. Dr. Balakrishnan and Deputy Prime Minister Xavier Bettel inaugurated Luxembourg's embassy in Singapore yesterday. They agreed on the importance for like-minded states like Singapore and Luxembourg to continue working together to uphold international law and multilateralism. Both countries have expanded their partnership into new fields, including space and quantum technologies, to financial innovation. Luxembourg is Singapore's largest EU investor. Defence Minister Chan Chun Sing, Foreign Affairs Minister Vivian Balakrishnan, and Minister in Charge of Energy and Science and Technology, Tan Si Ling, will be in Adelaide tomorrow for the Singapore-Australia Joint Ministerial Committee. The dialogue involves the Foreign Affairs, Defence and Trade Ministers of both countries. They will discuss cooperation and exchange views on regional and international developments. This meeting marks the dialogue's 30th anniversary. Results from the Commonwealth Games in Glasgow is up next. Plus, the quirky sport of pickleball raises over $1 million for a good cause. Tell you more after the break.
16: Is that Yakult I saw?
11: In Japan, Yakult ladies don't just deliver drinks. I'm joining them for a day.
12: There's Orange Ben here. How come I don't have it?
17: 認知症サポーターとしての研修は受けたから。
11: They spot signs of dementia, and if someone goes missing, they raise an alert. Could a drink delivery help save a life? Talking Point, tonight on CNA.

0: could work from anywhere. So why did she give it up?
1: I realized how much my salary matters when I'm getting a loan.
0: A kitchen investment that'll take 20 years to pay off. Is it still worth it? And how a tiny savings habit helped one family build income-generating assets. On Money Mind, Wednesday on CNA. Occupation.
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3: Intervention.
4: One of the most extraordinary foreign military operations in Latin America.
3: Annexation.
5: That should be controlled by the United States.
3: From overtures to overreach, the contest for influence is reshaping the world. It's Wednesday on CNA.
6: AI is changing the rules of business. The question is, who is keeping up? And what does it take to make it work? Shaping Tomorrow, an AI story.
7: Some restaurants in Kallang are seeing a boost to business of at least 15% on year, with rehearsals for the National Day Parade taking place every Saturday. But the crowds that come for the fireworks are not benefiting every business. Jermaine Wong with more.
8: Full tables, queues doubling to a 30-minute wait time, and red and white filling the corridors. Weekly National Day Parade rehearsals have packed this restaurant to the brim. To manage the demand, it has increased manpower by at least 2 staff. It can also tap workers at other outlets nearby for extra help.
9: Last year, our crowd would start in to come in at around 3 p.m., whereas for now itself, even 12:30, we do see people coming in and filling up the tables, and we do have multiple turnovers as well throughout the period.
8: But while business is climbing for F&B outlets, it's creeping down for others. Climb Central's Kallang branch has seen business fall by nearly 30% on Saturdays. It says this is a similar pattern to what happens at its Funan outlet during the annual Formula One race, when road closures and crowds deter customers. As fewer staff are needed, they are either redeployed to other outlets or can leave early to avoid the post-fireworks crowds.
10: In comparison to the other neighbouring tenants, for example, we're a little bit less complimentary versus the crowd that's coming here. So I suppose the people who come before or after their activities, before or after the rehearsals, you will pop by for some food and drinks. Unfortunately for us, because we're recreation, fitness, it doesn't quite match with, you know, when someone comes for a rehearsal, they don't quite have the plans to work out before or after their rehearsal.
8: But Mr. Lim knows the situation is temporary, as he's seen customer traffic rebound after similar events in the past.
7: Around 22,000 visitors at the Istana Open House were treated to an evening outdoor concert for the first time. The Open House also featured various sports, heritage and community activities to commemorate National Day. There was singing and dancing. Among those enjoying the concert were President Tharman Tamungaratnam and his wife. Among the activities were fitness challenges as well as drone football and floorball for sports enthusiasts. Visitors also penned their hopes and aspirations for Singapore. These will be revisited when the nation turns 70 in 2035. Singapore is getting a billion-dollar wellness attraction in 2030. Therma Group's upcoming facility at Marina South will feature water slides, saunas, F&B options and social spaces. The groundbreaking took place last month. CNA visited the developer's flagship facility in Romania to find out what visitors can expect.
0: This is Therma Bucharest in Romania. The massive wellness complex attracts around 1.7 million visitors each year, looking to play, relax and rejuvenate. From massive water slides to jacuzzis, mineral thermal baths and cold plunge pools, many of its experiences are multi-sensory and interactive, such as sauna ceremonies that combine heat, music and choreography. By day, aqua aerobics classes fill the main pool. After dark, tropical techno and swim-up bars transform the atmosphere. Therma's concept draws inspiration from different communal bathing traditions, including Romanian thermae,
3: Turkish hammams, and Japanese onsen.
11: Here you can have like social to have fun with your friends, but still being healthy. You can make like a habitus of taking care of the self, thinking about increasing the quality of life and longevity. So when we're terming in a couple of words, like making health fun and taking care of the self in a very modern way, using traditional ancient folklore and traditions.
3: While Singapore's version won't be an exact replica, many of its signature elements will be adapted here. The facility in Marina South will span seven stories and around 720,000 square feet, roughly the size of nine football fields. Plans include more than 20 indoor and outdoor attractions, 18 water slides, and over 70 treatment rooms. When it opens in 2030, Therma Singapore is expected to welcome around 2 million guests a year, with about half coming from overseas. More details, including ticket prices, will be announced closer to its opening.
7: You can take a closer look at what visitors can expect from Therma Singapore on our website at cna.asia or our mobile app. Now, next up, social service agency Alkin have raised over $1 million through its first pickleball charity tournament. The funds will benefit more than 30,000 vulnerable families and individuals, including disadvantaged young people and seniors. Deputy Prime Minister Gan Kim Yong and Senior Minister of State Janil Puthucheary tried their hand at the sport, which is rapidly gaining popularity. The weekend fundraiser bringing together more than 300 community partners, volunteers and beneficiaries. The area has a family service centre and two active ageing centres run by Alkin. The agency is looking to continue to harness sports as a platform for community connection.
12: We also must remind ourselves that even as we grow and expand our economy, we must also continue to invest in building our society, strengthening our community and enhancing our harmony within the community. And that is for this reason that we organize this event together so that we can work together towards strengthening our community cohesion.
7: At the Commonwealth Games in Glasgow, Singapore sprint swimmer Mikael Lee has booked his spot in the men's 50-metre freestyle final, having finished 8th fastest overall in the semi-finals. Lee will be competing in the medal race at 4 a.m. Singapore time. Starting in lane 2 at the top of your screen, Lee clocked a time of 22.25 seconds. He finished 4th in the second round of the semi-finals, just behind swimmers from Australia and Canada, to earn his spot in the final. On the greens, a tight first set for the lawn bowls duel of Janice Tan and Chor Ai Lin, exchanging points with their competitors from the Isle of Man. But it was Singapore who took the first set 6-4. They then went on to win the second set 5-2, bouncing back from a loss against defending champions Australia. And this is the pair's second win. They'll next face Guernsey at 2 a.m. Singapore time. Anakin Cheon Team Singapore at the Glasgow 2026 Commonwealth Games until 3rd August. The action will be live or on demand on MeWatch. And that's Singapore Tonight. Don't forget headlines anytime at cna.asia. Good night.

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8: Saturday on Japan Hour cycle around Japan rolls into Hokkaido where heaven meets the horizon discover a picture perfect paradise through the eyes of a photographer who's captured its beauty for 55 years From breathtaking landscapes to wildlife that roams wild and free, nature's masterpiece awaits. 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

0: The possibility of someone you love going missing is very real to me. Because my mom has dementia. If she loses her way, we may not be able to find her.
1: They may forget the original reason they actually set out. They may become disoriented with the time that may actually lead to them becoming lost if they go out.
0: That's why I'm in Japan. This is the country with the world's oldest population. Every year, tens of thousands of people with dementia go missing. In response, at least 23 cities here have stepped up, pledging to look out for those with a condition. So if this exact crisis is headed for Singapore, I want to know, how can we build systems that can keep people safe?

0: On a winter night back in 2007, a 91-year-old man walked onto these tracks. He was later struck and killed by an oncoming train. That case threw the issue of missing persons with dementia into the national spotlight. Because the man on the tracks had dementia. And this wasn't the first time he'd wandered off. Just one stop away is Ryuichi Takai's real estate agency. The day his father wandered off, Ryuichi was working in Tokyo, a 4.5-hour drive away. Only his wife and mother were home with his elderly father.
1: まあ、その瞬間に父はいなくなった。まあ、これは父の警察の警部さんがこれを見てこの方は認知症を患っておられる方だということがすぐに分かったということで、この一番下の妻の携帯電話番号に電話をしてきました。What
0: would you and your family do to prevent him from wandering?
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0: the accident, JR Tokai sent this to Ryuichi's family. The rail company demanded 7.2 million yen, about 94,000 Singapore dollars in damages. It argued that Ryuichi should have stopped his father from leaving home alone. The case went to court and made national headlines. As a caregiver to my mother, so my mother has dementia. Oh, sorry, now I'm going to cry. My okasan, my mother, she's also lived with dementia for 9 years now. And I guess more and more, you know, when I speak to people who's lost their parents through these sorts of experience, it makes me concerned about, you know, what could happen to her and how I would be able to help her better so that she won't go off wandering, she won't get confused. So I think what I wanted to understand from your point of view is how can we better help the person with dementia to make sure that they are safe?
1: 父を介護している時は腹の立つこともあったんです。この野郎ってもう同じことを何回も10回も20回も説明しなくちゃいけない。その父を突然失った後考えると、しまったなって。
0: Japan's Supreme Court eventually threw out the lawsuit against Ryuichi's family. The case was a national reckoning, making Japan realize that protecting people with dementia isn't about locking them away. It's about building a community that watches out for them. In 2024, over 1,400 people with dementia went missing in Hyogo Prefecture. The ones most at risk of getting lost may not even know there are measures in place to keep them safe. What's that Yakult I saw? This is Mariko Kitora. Every day at 9 a.m, she picks up Yakult products to deliver to her customers. I'm going with her to find out what this probiotic drink has got to do with dementia.
2: You have this orange band here. How come I don't have it? 認知症サポーターとしての研修を受けたから、こういうのをつけております。高齢の方が物忘れをしたり、認知症になったりすることの少し私たちの知識を得るための研修なんですよ。
0: Can you show me what you do today?
2: こちらこそよろしくお願いします。はい、では行きましょうか。
0: Mariko is part of a network of over 31,000 women across Japan who deliver Yakult to customers' homes, many of whom live alone. But her weekly visits aren't just to drop off these drinks.
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0: In Kobe, all Yakult ladies must clock 90 minutes of dementia training, earning them this orange band. That training helps Mariko and her peers recognize signs of dementia through everyday conversations. If customers start showing symptoms, they will alert the local community support center that will step in with dementia-related care.
2: あの認知症検査っていうのが来たんですよ、うん、あの受けられたですか。
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5: So this is the third house that we visited this morning, and what I've noticed that for all three houses, Mariko creates this safe space where she also shares her concerns around dementia and letting them feel comfortable enough to share their concerns as well. And what I've noticed is that even when she checks for symptoms of dementia, she's not invasive with the questions. She'll ask things like, do you know how to cook? Do you still cook? So she really broke the conversations with sensitivity and respect. When you do your house visits, what signs do you look out for to make sure your customers are doing fine?
2: 同じことを何回もおっしゃる方、やっぱり生活の中で自分のことは自分の買い物行ったり、お掃除も。だんだん認知症になればお掃除ができなくなるんです。そういうことをやはりもうチェックとしてますね。少しでも気になったら安心窓口として、スクエアセンターという。
5: What happens if they're not at home when you come around?
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0: While the Yakult ladies check in on seniors at home, stores like this expand that support network out onto the streets. At this supermarket, every single staff member is trained to recognize signs of dementia. That earned them this sticker, certifying them as a dementia-friendly business.
1: Hello!
0: Tell me more about your role here in the supermarket.
2: 私のお仕事は、地域の高齢者の方であったり認知症の方が安心安全にお店を利用していただくことと、普段からこうお話ししていると、やっぱり認知症の方もここのお店に来たく来るって、来たくなると思うんで。
0: In case of emergency, what's the protocol that you take on?
2: 日本の警察に認知症の方が登録されてて、
0: Besides having dementia-trained staff, this supermarket is also part of Kobe's Rapid Alert Network. The moment a dementia-registered person is reported missing to the police, an SOS is blasted out to local businesses, volunteers, and neighborhood groups. So more people are on the lookout. 2 hours from Kobe, one city is taking things even further. The city passed a landmark law with a bold promise. Even with dementia, you should still feel safe living here. And if you wonder, the city will look out for you. Obu was the first in Japan to make that promise. One way the city tackles the fear of dementia is by making support highly visible. The orange ring worn by dementia supporters appears as a life-sized monument outside the train station and on buses across the city. All Obu City officials like Yuki Fukaya must earn this orange ring. Can you tell me about Obu's ordinance for dementia? Obu City has a population of 93,000, roughly the size of Bishan Estate in Singapore. Here, some 27,000 people are trained dementia supporters. That means nearly one in three people you pass on the street understands the condition. As for those who haven't yet been afflicted by dementia, Obu is already planning ahead.

0: taking another shot for you.
1: For over three decades, the ASEAN Championships have become Southeast Asia's biggest event, with 11 countries fighting to be crowned regional kingpins. This is where legends are born. And history is made. The Hyundai Cup 2026, the jewel in the crown of ASEAN football. 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The Lions take on Timor-Leste live on Monday, 27th July, 7 p.m. on 5. 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

0: Obu City is home to the National Center for Geriatrics and Gerontology. It is one of six national research centers in the country dedicated to advanced and specialized medicine. This machine is one of their inventions. It's made for people with mild cognitive impairment, often seen as the stage before dementia. Mild cognitive impairment may be the last window to slow down or prevent dementia, because dementia has no cure. Once it develops from mild, moderate to severe, it can't be reversed. As it progresses, wandering becomes more common. So preventing wandering has to begin before dementia sets in.
1: Hi. Let's give this a go.
0: This feels like spin class. Oh, I see math questions. That's why I check out. On top of pedaling the bike, I need to complete a series of puzzles. That's dual task training, where I need to work my body and brain at the same time. The puzzles are actually quite straightforward, but I think it's also the action of you doing something else. So it really is whether you're good at multitasking. How many puzzles do I need to complete?
2: だいたい10個ぐらいやってですね、だんだん難しくなっていくようになってます。
3: Are you getting a bit out of breath?
0: I am not getting out of breath one bit. What are you talking about?
2: Okay. Okay. Finish.
0: It's like you're good. You're a good girl. Give me just a moment. I need to breathe. Does using the Cogni bike regularly prevent some

0: 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That's right. 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
2: Putting trackers on people with dementia and getting everyone involvedall help to make sure that they are able to roam about safely. But the safest missing person case is still the one that never happens.
3: I'm back in Singapore to find out what are the pieces missing from our system.
2: You see, there are dementia-friendly initiatives in Singapore.
3: I'm at Yishun, one of 16 dementia-friendly communities here.In these neighborhoods, HDB blocks are differentiated by distinct colors and mural icons. Block numbers are also painted big and at every corner, so that people with dementia can navigate the area and find their way home.
2: But for someone like my mom, whose dementia is at a moderate stage, these features aren't going to help her much.
3: So if someone like her gets lost,The hope is for a passerby to spot her and bring her to a dementia go-to point. Here, trained staff will help reunite the lost elderly with her family. Across Singapore, there are over 800 dementia go-to points. Supermarkets, malls, and all train stations, as well as bus interchanges, function as such nodes.
2: These go-to points are indicated by posters like these.Very easy to miss if you ask me.
3: Charlotte Wong is part of the team that came up with these ideas.
2: So for someone who's a caregiver, it does feel like everything falls on the caregiver to make sure that, you know, my loved one doesn't go missing. So what else can Singapore do to lighten this burden?
4: I would suggest for everybody to actually download Dementia Singapore's CARA app. There's a feature on it where if a loved one happens to wander and you can't find her one day, you can actually post a notification on the CARA app. The other thing that people can do is be aware of where your closest go-to points are.
2: There are posters for these go-to points, but they are quite small. So do you feel like they are visible enough?
4: Many of our go-to points are, in fact, all of them are sort of corporate businesses, right? So at the MRT stations, there's not a lot of space to put these decals.
2: So it seems like there are all these resources and initiatives, but can we be more proactive?
4: Yeah, I think we are proactive to a certain degree. In a town like this, actually, these dementia-friendly designs, right, are in a way an opportunity for people to also stop and to sort of say, it was this, right? And I think that has happened where it has increased that sort of awareness and that understanding on the ground.
2: What lessons from Japan can Singapore take realistically? So for example, how they are very proactive with their initiatives, really trying to prevent and slow down dementia, training citizens, training supermarket staff.
4: I think they look at dementia as a very matter-of-fact thing that will happen. So I think for us in Singapore, that's something that we can work on.
5: Hi, Mom Ray.
6: Hello.
5: Hello.
6: Got you grapes.
5: Wow, you're cool.
6: I know. Come, you're a grape. Nice.
5: Oh, I like your mama.
6: I like you too.
5: This one?
6: Yes.
5: China?
6: Yes, actually.
5: This is what?
6: From China, you're right.

0: For a long time now, I thought keeping my mom safe meant keeping her close. But this journey has made me question that. Because if safety only means shrinking her world, then dementia has taken more from her than it should. What I want now is not just to stop my mom from getting lost. I want her to still be seen, be included, and live with dignity. Maybe that's what Singapore needs. To stop treating dementia only as a crisis to manage, and to start understanding and preparing for it much earlier.
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2: Here's why you need to watch the next Singapore Hour. 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
2: Savor an authentic cultural experience in this historic enclave.
4: And it's been soaking in this sugar syrup for hours.
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6: Singapore's women's gymnastics team marched into the arena for the women's team final and individual qualification at the Glasgow 2026 Commonwealth Games. Headlining the five-member squad were sisters Emma and Amanda Yap, with Alina Tan also contesting the all-around. Charlotte Poon and Emma Goh completed the team on selected apparatus. The Singaporeans began on the vault, where every score counted towards the team standings, while also shaping their hopes of reaching the individual finals. Amanda Yap gave Singapore an encouraging start with 12.700. The competition then moved to the uneven bars, an apparatus that rewards fluidity, difficulty and clean execution. Amanda Yap followed with 11.900 to continue building her all-around total. Attention then turned to the balance beam. The apparatus is Amanda Yap's specialty. Last year, she became the first Singaporean gymnast to qualify for a Senior World Championships final. The 16-year-old once again showed her class with a composed routine of 12.950, the highest in this subdivision. Amanda Yap capped an outstanding all-around performance with 12.500 on the floor exercise, finishing with a total of 50.050 to qualify for the all-around balance beam and floor exercise finals.
7: I feel like just this being my first Commonwealth Games, I just tried to enjoy it a bit. Even though I did have some expectations for myself, I managed to achieve them and I was pretty happy with that.
6: Alina Tan completed a composed display, closing with 11.900 on the floor exercise, to finish with a total of 44.850, securing her place in the all-around final.

Headline news this hour. Typhoon Nal bringing heavy downpours and strong winds to parts of southern China. Hundreds of thousands of people were forced to evacuate as it is moving inland through Guangdong province. Authorities have issued its highest level alert for flash floods in several areas. Rains are expected to persist until Tuesday. Separately, at least 10 people died after a flash flood in China's northwestern province of Gansu. Xinhua News Agency says that the deluge was triggered by a period of sudden heavy rainfall and trapped some tourists who were camping. Search and rescue operations are underway. Firefighters in France are battling against a massive wildfire that's approaching the famed wine city of Bordeaux. More than 220,000 people have been forced to leave their homes in one of the country's largest peacetime evacuation operations. The Interior Minister has warned that the situation remains unfavorable. Temperatures are forecast to soar across France this week, and no rainfall is expected in wildfire-hit areas. Iran's military says it has halted what it describes as retaliatory operations after the U.S. paused its strikes after 13 straight nights of attacks. A military spokesperson says the strikes were intended to deter further U.S. attacks and pressure Washington to honor what he described as its commitments. The pause comes after nearly 2 weeks of escalating hostilities between the U.S. and Iran over access to the Strait of Hormuz. Astronauts Chris Williams, Sergei Kutsukov and Sergei Milkoyev have returned to Earth after 241 days on board the International Space Station. Their Soyuz MS-28 spacecraft has completed the journey back to Earth, landing safely in Kazakhstan around 3:30 p.m. local time. NASA says the U.S.-Russian crew carried out scientific research to help improve life on Earth and prepare for future missions to the Moon and Mars. And that is the latest from the CNA newsroom.

0: During that time when we heard of a Chinese wayang only wow, that was our main entertainment.
1: My dad gave me my first car in 1965. Motorsport at that time was mostly a white man's game. He said, you will not race because it is very dangerous.
2: 50年代的巴士是单程的，跑跑就跳上去哦，拉住那个手扶就上去了。
3: Most of us will be hanging on the bus now. That is like flying.
4: The time you can have your coffee, 10 cents. 茶粿条 also 30 cents, 40 cents.
5: Because that was Singapore at that time. It's like everything goes free enterprise.

0: There was lots of rain for a few days at a stretch, you know. The whole place was really, really very, very messy. Everywhere was flooded, and our vegetables died because of the flood water. And then the water rose up to our house with all the dead pigs and chickens, all the centipedes, ants and whatever float on those flotsam, and they went into the house. Wow, it was terrible. The smell was horrible. We put whatever in the lower rung of the cupboard to the uppermost rung. And then finally, you know what happened? The cupboard turned buoyant, floating, and the whole cupboard with its content came crashing down onto the water. Everything was gone. And then when the flood subsided, well, I really had a hard time trying to clear all those dirt and mud. My parents were farmers. We raised pigs, chicken, ducks, fishes, plant vegetable, fruit trees, and we helped the parents in the farm. I was born in 1946 in Bedok, called Tanah Merah Kecil. Tanah Merah Kecil at that time was hilly Malay kampung.
1: Singapore, flat terrain plus poor drainage systems in those days meant that severe flooding, especially during the monsoon seasons. The most of the dwellings were kampung, the wooden shacks, they really got marooned there and cannot go out, buy food and so on. If you look at the early pictures, you can almost tell which were our flood-prone areas. The houses all on stilts. Geylang Serai, Kembangan, Eunos, all on stilts. We live in a landed property. During heavy rain, the water would actually come in and flood the whole garden. The garden was like a lake. You actually see sewer rats driven out of their nests, underground. Huge rats, you know. What was transportation like? It was paralyzed by floods because the buses are not made to travel through water. Many of them stalled.
2: 起头我系在我家机嘅细路哥啦，咁我就上边俾一块板晾住上边，再几个，呢度俾咗再几个，咁都系男人就系我一个女人嘅咩？浸水嘅时候，我嗰阵时再学生啊，周围水浸喎，水管都水浸喎，浸到膝头哥呢度啊，咁咩细路哥点样行？咪孭住个出孭入咯，孭一个，抱一个。
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2: All of us getting the bus is full, so there is no way we can go inside and sit. So most of us will be hanging on the bus lah, one hand holding the frame and one hand holding my friends, and one leg on the bus steps, and one leg hanging outside.It's like a flying, and we like the sensation of flying in the air. So when the first bus stop comes, all of us will get down and then we'll walk away. You see?
3: In the 50s, 60s and the 70s, there was one big bus company, British owned, called Singapore Traction Company, STC for short. Now STC services covered pretty much the whole urban part of Singapore.Beyond the urban areas, you had about, I think, 10 to 12 Chinese-owned bus companies. So they covered the rural areas. And the main one operating was, of course, STC, and they were well run. If you talk about the outlying areas, the Chinese bus companies, I think you see a lot of maximization of profits there. So as a result of which, they will run their buses to the very maximum. So that's where you will find breakdowns, tire punctures. Punctuality was never a feature.
4: The buses during peak hours was very, very crowded. And then the bus would just speed along. Why speeding? Because the bus conductors and drivers wanted to make an extra trip. Because every trip they run, they make extra money. These bus drivers, very impatient, they wanted to make a quick buck. So at the expense of the safety of passengers, before the passenger could even alight, the bus was starting to move off and the passenger could jump down.
3: A typical bus service would have the driver, of course. There must be a conductor. So the conductor's job is to sell tickets. He'll come up to you and ask you, where do you want to go? Based on what you told him, he'll pull out a 30-cent ticket and actually punch it and give it to you.
5: Our job is mainly to check on the ticket. That is it to us, repair the ticket when the ticket is only correct.
1: 那时候我是27岁呀，才做检票员。有人上来就是悄悄拿钱检票给他们咯，五分一毛这样检咯，最高好像是五毛而已，上来就在检动。人家有些坐上去，你要检票就悄悄一下，哎嘎多，悄悄嘎多就一直走咯，整个车走到完咯。有些好像板机写楼书一样，不要给钱嘛，你跟敲他就会给你。
6: We used to joke that on a rainy day, we couldn't close the windows. On hot day, we couldn't bring it down. So on a rainy day, the bus was really wet and you couldn't sit down because the water came through. And there's some pickpockets. If you're not careful, you'll be pickpocketed. And then low traffic, no street lights, and the bus stops were just one pole. And if you miss one bus, you had to wait a long time. And sometimes the bus would not even stop. So it would go very early, and but it was not very pleasant.
7: My most...memorable ride was when I had a fish bone stuck in my throat. We couldn't get it out. I was at home and we said, goodness, we have to take you to hospital. So we waited for a bus. I was terrified because I had this bone stuck in my throat. But we finally made it to General Hospital. It was useless to a male nurse.Had this huge pliers and was trying to put it into my throat, so it failed. Then we had to take that same ride home, but thankfully when we reached home, I was given some water to drink, then it just went off. For me, that ride to SGH was probably the longest.
8: 工好多，你睇到都驚啊！唔過都唔知佢做咩罷工，我唔知道。嗰陣時好亂，我家姐又唔識字，我又唔知道。但係我再學生，佢唔俾我再。

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1: Trishaws were basically for short distance, and it was very popular in some of the market areas. Like my mother used to take the trishaw to go to market and then come back with that. The guy probably didn't bother about traffic. He took his own pace, and sometimes he went against the one-way flow, and the others just gave way. And they were usually old people, and the fares were about less than $1, I think.
2: Trishaw rider, very, very cooperative, help to load the goods and then unload the goods. You can always entrust a trishaw rider, school children, you know, and then brought them back to the house safely. Trishaw was really a very good means of transport for especially those who are old, those who are very young.
3: Now, because it's raining, they have to cover everything. Cover, and then you cannot see anything. No window. Must peep, peep, peep like that. Open a bit and peep, peep, peep like that.
4: There are the shorter trips to visit aunts and aunties, and that's when we would hire the trishaw rider. And he would be standing just outside our lane. Five of us would pile into the trishaw and then move on to Auntie's place in Koon Seng Road. The trishaw rider is like a pillar of our society for transportation. They are so humble. And some of them you found close relationships because they are always your go-to becak rider who will take children to schools, the ladies to market.
1: If you talk about providing transport, yes, they did a very great service for short distance journeys. Certain people we have never really, even the rickshaw pullers, I don't think we have really given them that type of recognition.
4: In the 60s, when I was growing up in Katong, we had a whole parade of street vendors came by bicycle, trishaws. They are rigged with their mobile kitchens where they will fry your mee goreng. It's wonderful because you don't have to go anywhere. They come to you.
5: On the next Asia Fest, Chinese memory chip maker CXMT is set for Shanghai's biggest IPO this year and the largest ever semiconductor listing on the mainland. The debut is being closely watched as China pushes to build a self-sufficient chip industry amid ongoing US export restrictions.
6: Work from anywhere. So why did she give it up?
7: I realized how much my salary matters when I'm getting a loan.
6: A kitchen investment that'll take 20 years to pay off. Is it still worth it? And how a tiny savings habit helped one family build income-generating assets. On Money Mind, Wednesday on CNA. Occupation.
8: Take territory from surrounding states as part of expansionism.
6: Intervention.
9: One of the most extraordinary foreign military operations in Latin America.
6: Annexation.
10: That should be controlled by the United States.
6: From overtures to overreach, the contest for influence is reshaping the world. Wednesday on CNA.
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13: 每个人都讲我的鸡饭是最好吃的。
14: My Ayam Penyet is special. The customer feedback is very good.
15: I want to bring it down to the next generation so that this hawker trade will not die off.
16: I've wasted 20 years inside.
17: For hawker, people don't judge. You come and buy food, you also ask me whether I'm an ex-convict or not.
18: I'm very grateful Madam Hajar teach me this sambal. Then I feel like, alamak, someone trusted me.
19: 没有人这样炒东西的，你再怎么炒，怎么炒，你都没有动到底的。
13: 来拿下来，来，不是这样的，不是这样的。
18: Today haven't finished frying, around 150 kg, a lot. Not okay, Hajar. I came here to train, Hajar. I not come here to work.
20: Today we are here to judge this new hawker's skill.

0: put a hawker food, they push to your door. He push the cart. Shao Yong Tau Hu, and that. Then you buy, that's it. And then at night, got sell pao, right, the bicycle. You don't need to go outside.
1: Mobile hawkers, very common. Because those days, those who could not get a job, they turned to hawking. They cook food at home, and then ask the sons and daughters to carry around to kampong to sell with a basket, just go around singing and selling, you know. And then for others would put up a makeshift cart they make themselves. And then after that, they put in a stove and start selling whatever they are good in. If they earn a little bit more money, they will get a good tricycle and then put those things on the tricycle and start selling.
2: In the 60s, when I was growing up in Katong, we had a whole parade of street vendors, and they came in all forms of transportation. The kacang putih man who carried his sling bag, sort of, and he had wafers and peanuts that you can buy. And then you had the tikam tikam. You put a ball bearing and it goes, and if it lands in a hole with a number, you might get another piece of pink wafer. Then you have the man on the bicycles who would have his wonderful tin with different compartments, suji, biscuits, curry puffs or muruku. Then he would call up, curry pop. No, he has his own calls. And you would just run out because you want to get his sweet buns. Most of them came by bicycle, trishaws, that they are rigged with open area in the front, and so they have their kitchens, cutlery, crockery installed in the front. These are their mobile kitchens where they will fry your mee goreng. You can have an extra egg from the house. He will add it on. You can bring your own plates. You pay him how many cents, and then you have freshly cooked mee goreng. It's wonderful because you don't have to go anywhere. They come to you. And it's also cheap. Good food, authentic food, or this bayi selling milk. Goodness, he brought a cow along to our lane, and he will milk the cow in front of you. Would you ever have that? Never, right? It's so wild. I relish that memory because you don't get those anymore. It's all so homogenized and so sterilized nowadays. We grew up with something that our grandchildren will never experience, because that was Singapore at that time. It's like everything goes free enterprise.
3: The time you can have your coffee and all that, 10 cents. You know, so cheap. And then your char kway teow also, all 30 cents, 40 cents.
4: Potong kway 5 sen harganya. Itu yang paling murah. Yang paling mahal saya rasa tak sampai 50 sen.
5: Some would get runners with a piece of wooden stick and a board and start knocking. Say, oh, I'm selling noodle. A knocking tune. Tok, tok, tok. Tick, tok, tick, tok, tick, tok. Specific knocker. So some will knock a different tune, and then you say, hey, this belongs to that hawker, he sells very good noodles. You know? And then another person will knock a different tune and say, hey, this not bad also. But they were not very hygienic because the bowls and all that need to be washed. There's hardly any water around. So they had to just get a pail of water early in the morning and put on the tricycle or hang on the tricycle side. And with that pail of water from the morning, they use it until late in the evening. So whenever people have finished eating, they just dip the bowl in the water and then start serving already. Then at the end of the day, the water becomes like the soup of the noodle. So you see, so unhygienic. That's why the government has stepped in. Huh?
2: From mid to late 70s, in one sweep, they took them out of the road because they made it illegal to hawk. And then they built all these food centers. They got businesses to open their own food courts.

0: 最记得是小时候我跟我外婆住，走路去到七英里那边那个叫美食街那边，你看那个街戏，等他敲锣很紧张了，我们就每个走出集中在这拼命在看，看他表演有打架什么的，是锣鼓声就很激烈的时候啊，我们就每个冲出来看。听不懂看不懂的小孩子是凑热闹的，就是唯一的娱乐，就是也没有讲去到哪里不方便嘛，而且也是穷，你想去看一场电影没有这样方便。
1: What we had was the celebration at the nearby temples, the birthday of the temple god. Twice a year, there was this Chinese wayang going on. During that time, when we heard of a Chinese wayang, only wow, that was our main entertainment, I should say. When there was a wayang, the front of the wayang stage was so crowded with people, you can hardly walk through.You know, entertaining is because the actors are all well trained in the art of fighting. I could jump from the chair, a table down to the stage, and they did it skillfully. When they fought, they used their knives and sword, and they really hit hard, you know. They are really good actors.
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3: The best years of my life would be around 51, 52. My mom would take a taxi to what we call Happy World, which was actually later known as Gay World. They are amusement parks. She would.Bring me to the wayang, Chinese opera, a big show. She'd be there almost every night. I was only about 5 years old then. I would run to the rear and watch all those artists. They dress up, they put on their makeups. The wayang took a large area of the amusement park. On the other side, it's more for adult men. They have the Malay ronggeng.So there will be Malay women who will be seated, and any man can buy a ticket, give her the ticket, and she'll go to the little dance hall and she will dance. So you'll find a lot of adult men there, but me being a child, I wasn't allowed in. You see. There was also a dance hall, a cabaret, where the Chinese taukes will go. You have about maybe 15 ladies there, then the man buys the tickets. So you pay by hour, so you approach the lady and you do something like ballroom dancing. The ladies are all in high heels, cheongsams and all that.
4: Where did most Singaporeans shop?
5: It was quite fascinating in that those days, the different groups of people would set up trades and merchandise and cluster them together. If we wanted shoes, we would go to Middle Road. There were a cluster of Hakka families. If you want to buy a pen, you know, for the new term, you would go to Northbridge Road, sold by Teochews.The pen and watch. You wanted the books, then it's Bras Basah Road. Clothing in Chinatown, people went to bought cloth and went to tailors, you know, to make their clothing. We didn't have, of course, large shopping centers. There were only two main ones, both British owned. One was called Robinson's and the other called John Little's. and they were patterned after the British departmental stores for Harrods and so on. Customers invariably became the orang putih, the high salaried and high corporate positions. The locals could only go and window shop and just gawk and drool at all the goods there. I remember I was crazy about electric trains. Every Christmas there would be a big toy fair, and we were there to just gawk at it, you know.
6: During the 60s, when I was a teenager and had some pocket money to venture out, going to Orchard Road was like considered glamorous. You went there to just go window shopping and to get that bit of up-to-dateness of what is going on in the world, because Orchard Road was the place. Then there were the clubs that were just opening. This was late 60s, 70s, which is quite fun because Singapore was just emerging. Lots of hotels were coming up. The hotels had coffee shops. You can go in, as long as you look decent, you can spend long time there. Nobody will throw you out. A lot of coffee shops were the go-to places. Places like Tivoli, which was an outdoor coffee shop, you can sit outdoors and watch the crowd go by.
5: High Street, on the other hand, is set up by the British. In fact, that street was named by the British and patterned after the High Street in London, which is high-end shopping, mostly clothing, mostly accessories. Again, high price. I remember getting shocked and stunned by this raincoat I saw in one of the High Street shops. At that time, in the 60s, it was already about $350, a manager's salary.

0: The craving is back. 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

0: 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Cycle Around Japan rolls into Hokkaido, where heaven meets the horizon. 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

0: were expensive items. Not many people were such that they could afford cars. In the 50s, the average salary of a manager was between $400 to $500. A small car, 1,200 cc's for example, cost $5,000 thereabouts. As a result, it was the professionals, and then of course the Taukes, the Chinese businessmen. A big car, maybe 2,000 cc's, chances are it would be chauffeur driven. You can tell their economic status by the kind of car they drove.
1: My father owned a car. Those days, Austin and Morris were the most popular British. Those days, the arrangement was carpooling. That means morning, one parent would bring the children to school. Three or four houses get together. Then afternoon, my father would pick them back. The kids used to go in one car with one parent and come back with another parent.
2: The saloon car is black color. This guy, we call Atik, he'll take us to school. And he put another plank, so that means four of us sit on the top and then another four sit at the bottom. So he carries eight children in the back seat. Singapore in the 1950s, there are less cars. The roads are all okay because they're all made roads. When we were in the back of the car, we don't even really look out what's happening. We always, you know, play amongst us in the car.
3: My relative owned an old Ford car in the 1950s. And then every morning we try to start the car. Oh, it takes a long time, you know, the car just couldn't start. Because it got sound, but there's no whirring sound of the engine. You know? So he would take a long starting rod and he push into the front hole. Then he would give a few hefty turn of the rod. After several tries, the car finally roared to life. With two hands, he wind the starting rod.
4: In the 40s, 50s, and 60s, owning a car denotes that he's quite well-to-do. Very few people own cars. They had only bicycles. Those who own a car, definitely they were not selfish, I would say. The long kampung road is very rough. It's a dirt track. So these drivers, when they see a person walking along the road, he would stop his car and say, "Hey, let me give a lift." Those days were very common. Even my bicycle also, I see a person walking, right, I would give him a lift. It's helping each other, gotong royong, having each other is very common. And those dirt winding road, during a period of heavy rainstorm, the road would be full of ruts and water. We would chip in to help to repair the road, fill in the potholes. Anybody using that pathway or whatever, I would help to chip in to repair the road.
1: Those days, the Malays, Chinese all look after each other. So what happened was, government wanted to encourage this kampung spirit. So it started gotong royong. Gotong royong means work together. Sunday, they will get all the villagers to go and lay the tracks. So this is one of the things I was involved. They build a road, they just do a track, and then we just put the stones, and then the public works, they want to come and do the tarring, you see. Every once a month, we will do somewhere to get the villagers to bond together and eat together and so on. It brought the people together.
5: In 1921, my grandfather and his friend, Mr. Tan, started a company selling French cars, Citroën. My grandfather, Chan Sui Hong, was the first local Chinese to go into the automobile industry. By 55, my uncle and my dad ran the automobile agency. We had the Citroën DS and the ID models. And these cars were 10 years ahead of their time. With a click of a button, you can increase the height of the car, and the shape of the car was way beyond its time. It was the best years of my uncle's life. He took up racing.

0: In 1953, I went to Johor to watch my first race, Johor Grand Prix. The starting was be the Johor seafront, the main road. And that was when my third uncle and my second uncle, they actually raced. Motorsport at that time was mostly a white man's game. The foreigners, they would build their own race cars from normal saloon car, they chop it up. My third uncle, he was very firm that to be very successful in racing, he has to drive a new car, not these home-built cars. So that was why in 1955, he took the agency for Aston Martin. It became very, very famous. Chan Lai Chun, or he's often called as LC Chan. Those days, to buy a sports car, the Aston Martin DB3S, cost the company 33,000 Singapore. And in 1955, the car arrived. It looked fierce, huh? But it was all painted white. So he competed at the Changi Airport. Those days, Changi Airport was a small airport operated by the British. So they closed the airport for 2 days. They had their first Changi circuit race in 1955. There were about 10 cars. So of course, when the flag dropped, my uncle led from start to finish. He won the race, hands down. He had a new car, powerful car from UK. There was a lady planting a victory kiss with him after he won the race. He looked like a pro, you know? He had everything.
1: Well, after I got my license, so I was very interested to go and watch the hill climb. You know, the twisty road going up, it's called the Gap. I went to watch the races and I was very interested, so I wanted to take up racing. They call it hill climb. The gap is from this distance to that distance, and they time you. See how fast you can manage to go up, because you need to know how to corner the car and before you go down the ravine. If you make a mistake, down you go. The corners are very sharp. The Singapore Motor Club, which is a group of Chinese and English. They organize all the races. So you race from start to your top speed within half a mile. See who's the fastest.
0: The Singapore Motor Club would get the authorities to close the roads. And for 2 days, you get locals who will come up, and then we will sort of climb up the terrain and just watch the race. It's free. It's totally free. You don't have to pay anything. South Bonavista Road is such a place where it's an uphill climb. You have to show your expertise in your gear changing, your taking of the curves. How skillful are you? And you are timed. I would have been around 10 or 12 years old then. On one side of the road, you have steep cliffs. There were one or two cases where they misjudged and the car came tumbling down. But I made up my mind as I grew older that one day I will do the Gap Hill Climb, and I did it. My dad actually gave me my first car in 1965 when I was 18 years old, my Austin Healey Frog Eye. So I did do the Gap Hill Climb in that car in 1970. It was my dream race. I was very nervous. It's the first time I'm being flagged off. Although my dad, he said, you will not race because it is very dangerous. I had a girlfriend then. She said, you should do what you like, because when you grow older, you can't do it anymore. She accompanied me for the Gap Hill Climb and the sprint, and she paid for my helmet and my roll bar. I think her 2 months pay cost my helmet, so I told myself, oh, I must marry this girl, I think. So today, we have been married for 53 years already.
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0: 向年轻人证明，我们还 in 并没有 out。
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0: there was not enough buses running the route. So there were a lot of these people who want to earn a few extra dollars. So they had their private car to pick up passengers. We just drive and then go to the bus stop and toot-toot, say, where you want to go? Okay, hop in, 20 cents.
1: The pirate taxi is a very colorful description for an unlicensed taxi. 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When you need a cab and you stood by the roadside, this guy would come along, he'll drive by and he'll honk you, you know, huh? And immediately, you know that that's a pirate taxi.

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1: More taxi drivers and from the bus companies also. And they're around for a long time, I think until the mid-60s.
2: This was a very good service for a lot of office workers to get to their destination, to their offices on time. And there'll be four of us. We will all pile in, and divided by four is still a good fare. For these pirate taxi riders, if they drop one passenger, along the way, they can also pick up the next passenger and the third or fourth. So for him, it makes economical sense. Because the man is in a hurry, he wants to go and get the next passenger, so he gets callous sometimes. So there was an incident whereby a friend told me his grandfather was wearing his jacket, and as he got out of the car, a part of his jacket got caught in the closed door, and he was dragged away for at least 5-10 minutes before the driver was alerted, and he didn't survive.

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3: Those days in the kampung, it is this gotong royong, kampung spirit. Today, if something happens to a neighbor's house, you don't care two hoots. For example, robbing is that's business. But those days, like for example, a house on fire, a whole kampung folk would run out, no, with their pails of water and help to put out the fire.Everybody chip in, even old men. So if we were to, you know, wait for the fire engine, I think our whole kampung would burn down. There was a lot of kampung spirit. I really miss that.
4: We didn't have that much ambition, most of the young people. They were happy to have their monthly salaries, spend them, save up to buy a house, save up to get married.Maybe a little bit of travel, but nothing so ambitious. At the same time, there was a lot more of people connection. We used to go to our friend's house, got to know our parents, hello, auntie, and you know, which you don't get these days. I don't know, people are too busy or they feel that their home is not big enough. I'm still friends with my colleagues.From the first day we worked together, and we proudly say more than 50 years of friendship. There were fewer opportunities at that time when we were growing up, but I think we all overcame. We stepped up with the modern times. I hope more people get together and do things together, have a friendship relationship going on, with a true sense of personal relationship.

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3: Meet me there. Love your science.
4: She's trying to spice up our marriage.
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5: Oh my God! Oh, she's really there!
1: Meet Kan Lekem, Singapore's first deaf natural science illustrator and conservation photographer, whose extraordinary journey proves that passion and determination know no boundaries. This August on CNA.
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7: Occupation.
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7: Intervention.
9: One of the most extraordinary foreign military operations in Latin America.
7: Annexation.
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7: From overtures to overreach, the contest for influence is reshaping the world. It's Wednesday on CNA.
11: AI is changing the rules of business. The question is, who is keeping up? And what does it take to make it work? Shaping Tomorrow, an AI story.

Headline news this hour. Typhoon Nal bringing heavy downpours and strong winds to parts of southern China. Hundreds of thousands of people were forced to evacuate as it is moving inland through Guangdong province. Authorities have issued its highest level alert for flash floods in several areas. Rains are expected to persist until Tuesday. Separately, at least 10 people died after a flash flood in China's northwestern province of Gansu. Xinhua News Agency says the deluge was triggered by a period of sudden heavy rainfall and trapped some tourists who were camping. Search and rescue operations are underway. Firefighters in France are battling against a massive wildfire that's approaching the famed wine city of Bordeaux. More than 220,000 people have been forced to leave their homes in one of the country's largest peacetime evacuation operations. The Interior Minister has warned that the situation remains unfavorable. Temperatures are forecast to soar across France this week, and no rainfall is expected in wildfire-hit areas. Iran's military says it has halted what it describes as retaliatory operations after the U.S. paused its strikes after 13 straight nights of attacks. A military spokesperson says the strikes were intended to deter further U.S. attacks and pressure Washington to honor what he described as its commitments. The pause comes after nearly 2 weeks of escalating hostilities between the U.S. and Iran over access through the Strait of Hormuz. Astronauts Chris Williams, Sergei Kutsakov and Sergei Milkayev have returned to Earth after 241 days on board the International Space Station. The Soyuz MS-28 spacecraft has completed the journey back to Earth, landing safely in Kazakhstan around 3:30 p.m. local time. NASA says the U.S.-Russian crew carried out scientific research to help improve life on Earth and prepare for future missions to the Moon and Mars. And that is the latest from the CNA Newsroom.

0: nuclear power is making a comeback. More than 40 countries are aiming to build new nuclear reactors. But the fuel needed to power them is scarce.
1: You're seeing countries all over the world talking about bringing back their fleet up. Since we've had such a long period of time with lower production of uranium, there's predicted a real shortfall in fuel for the next 20 years or so.
2: Being dependent on a single country for any commodity does create risk. But the risk is particularly significant if that commodity is something like uranium.
0: I'm traveling around the world to find out where the fuel for the next nuclear age will come from. And who will control it.

0: Southern Kazakhstan holds a resource powerful enough to shape global energy and global politics. I'm at the Karasan II mine, a major uranium operation in the southern Kazakhstan region. This is one of the cornerstones of the country's nuclear resource production. What lies beneath the ground here is in high demand, and countries around the world want a piece of it.
1: Uranium is really the crux of nuclear energy. It is the fuel that the energy is contained in, and the whole idea of nuclear energy is to take that energy out of the uranium and turn it into something useful for civilization.
2: The global demand for uranium is expected to double between now and 2040, and this will be driven largely by this, you know, interesting global, you know, nuclear capacity.
3: But there's a catch. Most of the world's uranium reserves are concentrated in just 8 countries. Kazakhstan exports more than any other.
2: Kazakhstan is very important to the global uranium market because it is the largest producer of uranium.
3: Most of the uranium operations in Kazakhstan are controlled by a single state-owned company, Kazatomprom, the world's largest uranium producer.
4: As of today, Kazakhstan produces roughly 40% of global primary production. We have 14 mines that are located in the southern part of Kazakhstan.
3: Uranium might sound rare, but it's actually about 500 times more common than gold. It's a heavy metal found naturally in rocks. But in its raw form, uranium can't power anything. It has to be enriched first. Through enrichment, uranium becomes the fuel that can sustain a chain reaction inside a reactor.
0: So can you tell me what's happening here?
5: Қазіргі уақытта бізде табиғи уранды жерасты ұңғымалы шаймалау әдісімен өндіру әдісі жүріп жатыр. 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
3: Most uranium today isn't mined the traditional way. Instead, it's extracted using a method called in-situ recovery, or ISR. Wells are drilled into underground uranium deposits. A solution is pumped down to dissolve the uranium in the rock. The uranium-rich liquid is then pumped back to the surface, where the uranium is recovered to form a powder called yellow cake and later processed into fuel.
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3: Now, getting this material to the rest of the world has become more uncertain.
2: Kazakhstan has had very strong economic ties with Russia, but the Russian invasion of Ukraine starting 2022 has really complicated Kazakhstan's exports to European markets that have been happening through Russia.
4: Some of our Western clients would prefer getting goods delivered not through Russia, but through other routes. So that's why from time to time, depending on the request of our clients, we are using Middle Corridor, which goes through Caspian Sea and then through Azerbaijan and from Georgia to Black Sea and to our clients.
3: This route keeps Kazakhstan's uranium accessible to global markets without relying on Russia. But the war had exposed a strategic choke point in the global nuclear fuel trade.
4: Geopolitical conflicts, of course, has some effect because all our operations are domestic or international, and we're exporting, which is cross-border. So for that type of businesses, geopolitical conflicts might affect very dramatically.
3: Kazakhstan may mine more uranium than any nation on Earth, But it still depends on Russia for an enrichment. After enrichment, the uranium returns to a facility in Kazakhstan that few outsiders ever see.
6: Тот порошок, который был получен на предыдущей операции, направляется сюда, и на этом оборудовании формуется топливная таблетка.
3: The enriched uranium powder is compressed into pellets and prepared for fuel rod assembly.
0: Inside every nuclear reactor is a fuel assembly that powers it, containing hundreds of fuel rods bundled together. Each rod is as thin as a finger and 4 meters tall. Inside the rods is a stack of hundreds of uranium pellets, each the size of my fingertip. The pellets weigh about 7 grams each. That's just over a teaspoon of salt. But each contains roughly the energy equivalent of a ton of coal. To put things in perspective, 1 kilogram of coal would power a light bulb for about 1.5 days. Whereas 1 kilogram of uranium from a nuclear fission reaction can keep that light bulb glowing for 400 years. That is the sheer density of nuclear energy. It's clear to me that Kazakhstan is really upping its game. I mean, they're making fuel assemblies, as well as being currently the number one exporter of uranium in the world. But in terms of who has the largest uranium reserves, we need to go somewhere else.
3: As vulnerabilities in the uranium supply chain emerge, the hunt for new sources is accelerating. Australia is now in focus, with reserves twice the size of Kazakhstan's.
0: So how do you pick a site? How do you know where to start exploring?
2: Yeah. So it comes down to the geologist to start with. They know the terrains that uranium is likely to be present, and so you narrow your search down to those terrains.
7: In Australia, which is the largest resource holder for uranium, there is renewed interest in mining in response to the greater demand outlook for uranium.
2: So it all comes down to the uranium price going from $40 a pound to around $85 a pound over the last 10 years. Uranium in Australia now, and uranium worldwide, is at a premium. Explorers now are hurriedly trying to explore for new deposits to fill that supply deficit going forward.
3: Finding a uranium deposit is only the beginning. Bringing it into production can take the best part of a decade.
2: You need, from first discovery, a few years to understand the resource. So that's a lot of drilling, even more drilling. So it's probably 5 years of all of that assessment and then into your permitting process, which usually takes around 5 years. So it's a long process.
3: Australia may have the uranium the world needs, but accessing it comes with a deeper challenge. In Western Australia, where vast reserves remain untapped, no new uranium mining projects have been permitted since 2017.

0: Painting. Welcome. We welcome you here.
1: So, by the way, Barnanga, you part of us.
2: For Australia's Aboriginal communities, land carries history, identity, and spirit. What happens to the land is deeply personal.
1: They got an artifact out of that tree. This is hundreds of years old. If it's going to be uranium on it, what will be the effects? Some of us aren't quite ready. Now, here's the house.
3: Aboriginal communities have a very different relationship with land. It's very spiritual, it's ancestral, and they view that earth as their mother. So what effectively you're doing if you're going to go mining is you're mining into the womb of their ancestral mother.
1: We can't find any kangaroos at the moment. You know, all those disturbances bring about a change in the whole environment. But the Aboriginal people, they're okay with the mining, they're accepting it. We can see some opportunities for us to give us some finance to help us so that we can get up on our feet.
3: Aboriginal communities are not necessarily anti-mining. They will look to what are the benefits for their community. Things like bursaries, education, development of schools, access to infrastructure, electricity included, access to flowing water. And mining companies do have to take that into account.
2: As discussions on uranium mining continue to unfold, I head to the historic mining town of Kalgoorlie. Founded in 1893 during Western Australia's gold rush. A region rich with uranium prospects, this town is now part of growing discussions over Australia's energy future.
4: The conversations do need to involve our Aboriginal people here in Western Australia. And mining companies also have that responsibility to be working with community on saying, we've got an operation here that's going to have an impact. It's up to the mining companies to help mitigate those moving into the community, making sure that they're being heard, and that their concerns about mining are also being felt.
5: How likely is it that uranium exploration will restart in Western Australia?
4: There's obviously some factors that could push that a lot sooner, especially the energy crisis that Australia faces at the moment. There's been a big focus on renewable energy. The amount of infrastructure required is one that we're still starting to understand. The amount of concrete and steel that goes into wind turbines, the amount of impact that a solar farm may have on the environment as well. I think you're at a point now where the conversations that are starting to happen are conversations that we haven't had before in regards to the importance of uranium mining moving forward as that source for the mining communities in Australia.

0: work from anywhere. So why did she give it up?
1: I realized how much my salary matters when I'm getting a loan.
0: A kitchen investment that'll take 20 years to pay off. Is it still worth it? And how a tiny savings habit helped one family build income-generating assets. On Money Mind, Wednesday on CNA.
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4: Putting things in perspective with eye-opening reports and expert analysis as a new era of global politics breeds power struggles and shifting alliances.
3: We get to the heart of the matter and take stock of the issues you're invested in with on-the-ground reports and wall-to-wall coverage. Viewing it all from a regional lens because we put Asia first.
5: Meet the captains of lives. To be King, the overachiever.
6: 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Piece of cake.
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0: This is Lake Storsjön.
1: Around the water, uranium deposits lie buried within alum shale, a type of rock found widely across Sweden. Sweden holds nearly a third of Europe's known uranium reserves. The Hagån deposit in particular contains around 350 million kilograms of uranium, making it one of the largest undeveloped uranium deposits in Europe.
2: We always keep an eye on the scintillometer to see if anything registers.
1: But for years, those reserves remained untapped amid environmental concerns.
3: In the 2010s, Sweden started tightening the rules around nuclear power. As part of that, there was a ban also on uranium mining in 2018.
1: The ban came amid a broader political retreat from nuclear in the wake of Fukushima, when nuclear power faced renewed scrutiny and governments across Europe reconsidered its risks. But then came an energy crunch.
3: In 2021-22, there was this energy crisis. Energy prices generally, but also electricity prices, they soared in Europe and also in Sweden. Now, that made people, both the public opinion, but also politicians, realize that energy independence is very important in this new geopolitical landscape. We essentially needed nuclear energy, and with that also comes mining.
4: Domestic mining would allow Sweden to become less import dependent for the fuel that's needed for this nuclear expansion, but also for Europe as a whole, which has been trying to reduce its import reliance for Russian nuclear fuel.
1: In January 2026, that ban was lifted.

0: Scientists are now exploring how to safely extract uranium.
1: What are all these things here?
2: This hole over here is going into the surface material and is used for monitoring. So we monitor the groundwater in that hole.
3: If you imagine a person living close to Storsjön where the plans are to potentially set up a mine. Now, this is an area that is really beautiful. There's a mix of farming and natural landscape. To extract uranium in Sweden, you need to break alum shale. So there's a risk that these heavy metals are going to find their ways to the groundwater, to local streams, or even to a lake, in particular around Storsjön.
1: So what are some of the safeguards that are in place to protect the environment at a site like this?
2: We already have a water baseline program in place to see what the status is right now. And that is also used when planning for the mine. The Swedish permitting process when it comes to the environment is extremely strict. So we will really have to show that we can operate this mine safely. And we feel that we can.
1: It would appear to be simple to talk about uranium in terms of energy and supply. Europe needs energy. Well, the whole world needs energy. And Sweden has the resources. But for the people living here, the questions are more immediate. And regulators and companies will have to deal with that before any mine is built.
0: Sweden has already approved its first new nuclear reactors in decades, with billions allocated to bring them online by the mid-2030s. While Sweden takes its first steps to restart uranium mining, elsewhere, a different type of uranium extraction is already taking place.
1: Japan was one of Asia's earliest adopters of nuclear energy. Today, 15 of its 33 reactors are back online. But there's a problem. Japan has no uranium of its own. It imports almost all of it. So how do you find a new source of nuclear fuel?
0: From the sea.
4: Japan has no energy extraction.
1: How much uranium is in the ocean?
4: 非常に大量にあります。 45億トンというようなんですが、これは世界中の原子力発電所を 6万年回し続けることができるという膨大なる。
0: The ocean contains 500 times more uranium than known recoverable reserves on land.
5: Japan has been exploring for uranium in the seawater because Japan is extremely resource poor when it comes to energy resources, minerals that are land-based, but it's a country that's surrounded by water.
0: Even though the oceans contain vast amounts of uranium, it's so dilute that recovering it has been a challenge. Japanese scientists have developed special materials that can capture uranium compounds from seawater. In past experiments, long braided strips of this material were lowered into the ocean and anchored to the sea floor, where they stood upright like seaweed. As seawater flowed past, uranium compounds gradually stuck to the material. These braided absorbents were then brought back to the surface. The uranium was washed off using a chemical solution and recovered as yellow cake, the raw material used to make nuclear fuel. The same absorbent technology is now being further tested and refined on land. At one of Japan's famous hot springs,
4: Kusatsu の温泉はですね、非常に酸性が強くて、地下から金属を持ってこっちの地上に持ってきます。それを捕まえるというのが我々の実験なんですが、 その材料というのはこういう布があるんですけども、そういう布に放射線を当ててその金属を捕まえる機能を入れるんですね。それを温泉水の中に入れてどのように取れるのか、また色が変わるのかを見ていただくということをやりたいと思っています。
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0: In the lab, scientists test how these materials capture and release metals. By analyzing color changes in chemical composition, they can track how efficiently the absorbents work and whether they can be reused.
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1: I mean, it's just water, right? Fish live here. When the weather's nice, you can go for a swim. It's hard to believe that this ocean holds enough uranium to power the whole world for tens of thousands of years. But getting it out is incredibly difficult, especially when you factor in the cost of making it commercially viable.Still, for a country with no uranium of its own, this could be more than just an idea. This could be a step towards energy independence.

0: occupation.
1: Take territory from surrounding states as part of expansionism.
0: Intervention.
2: One of the most extraordinary foreign military operations in Latin America.
0: Annexation.
3: That should be controlled by the United States.
0: From overtures to overreach, the contest for influence is reshaping the world. It's Wednesday on CNA.
4: Thailand's beauty industry is in the global spotlight.
5: พอคนมองภายนอกก็ไม่รู้ว่าทำอะไรมา
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4: But there's an ugly side to Thailand's beauty boom
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4: Thailand's beauty boom Insight Thursday on CNA
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12: 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Love your Sayang. She's trying to spice up our marriage.
10: Meet me there returns to places that have shaped lives and relationships.Take a heartfelt journey across Singapore and uncover cherished memories, enduring bonds, and the stories that connect us.
13: Oh my God! Oh, she's really there!
10: Meet Kan Lekan, Singapore's first deaf natural science illustrator and conservation photographer, whose extraordinary journey proves that passion and determination know no boundaries. This August on CNA.

0: This town used to wake up to the sound of heavy machinery. Then, one day, it stopped. For more than 30 years, these mines sat idle.
1: More than 90% of the uranium used by America's nuclear reactors comes from overseas. Now, Alta Mesa is helping revive a domestic uranium industry many believed was gone for good. A key step in Texas's bid to become a leader in America's nuclear future.
2: Jesse!
3: How's it going?
2: Hey, Brendan.
3: Nice to meet you.
2: Tell me, what is your role here at the Alta Mesa Uranium Project?
3: I'm the shift foreman. My duties include managing my crew and making sure that operations continue normally.
2: So how long have you been working here?
3: About 2 years.
2: How did you find out about this job and what attracted you to it?
3: The funny thing is, my grandma, who used to work here, is the one that told me about this job. She's retired, so I want to continue the legacy and leave my mark, so to say. Nuclear power is clean power. It's the future, you know, and I want to be part of it.
2: So we're going up here?
3: Yeah, this is where most of the magic happens.
1: For Texas, this isn't the first nuclear age. It's the second. Texas's uranium mines once fueled America's Cold War nuclear program. At its peak, Texas produced 2.3 million kilograms of uranium a year, enough to power approximately 8 million homes annually. But with uranium demand falling and cheaper foreign imports from Canada and Kazakhstan flooding the market, operations soon ground to a halt.
4: Some of the mines were shut because of the very weak interest in uranium mining due to anemic demand for nuclear power generation for a while. The Fukushima nuclear accident did really send negative impacts on the global market. So many of the mines became economically unsustainable to keep operating.
1: But the world has shifted. A new wave of energy demand is driving America's nuclear comeback. From AI and data centers to crypto mining, industries are hungry for power that runs round the clock. And then came the war in Ukraine.
4: Right after the Russian invasion of Ukraine in 2022, the United States government became aware that there is this vulnerability that's arising from the U.S. nuclear industry's reliance on Russia for these uranium fuels. At the time, and still at the moment, the United States relies on Russia for about 25% of uranium that's needed to operate close to 100 units of commercial nuclear power reactors. In 2024, the United States government passed law that essentially bans or phase out the import reliance on Russia by the end of 2027. So there's also the supply side signal that's incentivizing domestic mining.
3: Copy, Sergio.
5: Go ahead.
1: Operations resumed at Alta Mesa in 2024. And by 2025, it became the second largest uranium production site in the U.S. Restarting was no easy task. The industry needed a new generation of workers.
2: Before you started here, what was your impression of uranium mining?
3: You know, me being a country boy, I thought it was, you know, going into a mine with a pickaxe and chunking out ore and, you know, wearing overalls and gas masks and stuff. But it's crazy how simple it is and how easy it can be and it's efficient.
2: Did you study for this? How did you learn so much?
3: I learned it here on the plant and I learned through my supervisors and my coworkers.
6: Since things have been offline for about a decade, we lost a lot of the knowledge, the people and the experience. So getting the facility back online and then also getting the experienced people back that we could find and then retraining a new team to operate the field, this isn't really something that you can go to school for. So we train our own teams and teach them how to operate the well fields.
7: Is it on? Is the air on? Yeah.
6: You're seeing countries all over the world talking about bringing back their fleet up. Since we've had such a long period of time with lower production of uranium, there's predicted a real shortfall in fuel for the next 20 years or so. And that doesn't even include turning on the AI data centers and all the new and expanded growth. All sides of the aisle are really starting to embrace nuclear power and understand that it's needed. So right now is a perfect time to revitalize the industry and bring it back in.
1: As demand for uranium grows once again, we traveled back to the place where a mining revolution first took shape.
8: We're about 50 miles north of Corpus Christi, Texas. Texas was among a number of states that had initially developed some conventional mining, particularly open pit mining. The added advantage we had in Texas was that oil and gas leases included the right to exploit, explore for, and produce uranium. So the major oil companies all had access and the ability to recover this mineral resource.
1: Texas holds a significant place in the history of uranium mining. It was on this very ranch that in-situ recovery mining made its breakthrough. What began as a pilot plant helped set the industry standard for uranium extraction around the world.
9: Dr. Stover, standing here today, what does this site mean to you personally?
8: Of course, this is where it started for me 52 years ago, and it's interesting to be back again and see that it's all been reclaimed, and that's the beauty of ISR. No matter where we are, our presence is very short term, a few years. Everything is returned to its original condition. The wells are plugged, cut off at the surface, and the landowner gets their land back again. A lot of conventional miners were just adamant that there would never be a pound of uranium mined by this new technology, this ISR. And yet, remarkably today, almost 60% of the world's uranium production comes from ISR.
1: Back from the ranch, Jesse introduces me to someone who has witnessed the rise and fall and rise again of uranium mining in Texas.
10: How's
11: Hi.
10: It going?
11: Thank you for having us.
10: You're welcome. My name is Mary Lou.
11: Hi, Mary Lou. Nice to meet you.
10: You're my grandson.
11: Wow.
10: This is fajitas, sirloin fajitas.
9: I'm so looking forward to this.
10: Wait till you get inside.
9: Texas has been going through a uranium energy boom, right? So how did that impact people around here?
10: The community is good, but there's still some that they think that it's contaminating our water because we have water wells. We don't have city water. So I've always backed up where I have worked, not because I want to sugarcoat anything, because I don't sugarcoat anything. And I have explained it to the best of my ability. If people were to be educated, like they have started to educate them, there some are like, okay, since I was in the lab, I tested my water, fine. I tested the neighbor's waters, fine.
9: How do you feel about Jesse now working at Alta Mesa?
10: I'm very proud of him. I'm happy that he's following in my footsteps in some way. I'm happy.
9: Texas already powers the United States through oil and gas. And now that they've re-added uranium to the mix, they look set to position themselves as a real energy hub. When I thought about uranium in the past, I imagined a nuclear fuel, something powerful but also quite cold and clinical. But sitting here on the front porch of Mary Lou and Jesse's family home, it's clear to me that uranium has shaped their family history.
10: This is my hat, one from Energy Fuels.
9: Mm-hmm. Providing not only jobs, but a sense of purpose.
10: I've accomplished a lot.
9: I can see you've accomplished a lot. And legacy. And pride.

0: work from anywhere. So why did she give it up?
1: I realized how much my salary matters when I'm getting a loan.
0: A kitchen investment that'll take 20 years to pay off. Is it still worth it? And how a tiny savings habit helped one family build income-generating assets. On Money Mind, Wednesday on CNA.
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15: Deep in China's Gobi Desert, a new kind of reactor is being tested. One that could reshape the future of nuclear energy.
16: The thorium project in China is generally known as TMSR, thorium-based molten salt reactor. It's the very first thorium reactor that has entered the experimental stage.
15: Seen by some as an alternative to uranium, thorium has long been touted as the next big thing in nuclear energy. Now, China is leading the race with the world's first and only reactor to successfully operate on thorium fuel. While it still needs a small amount of fissile material, like uranium, to kickstart the reaction, it's believed that thorium could help power the next generation of reactors.
17: China's thorium reactor is built underground. And it's claimed to be safer than conventional reactors. Inside, thorium, the fuel source, is dissolved in molten salt that flows through the reactor. Because molten salt does not boil at high temperatures, like water, the system will not build up high pressure, unlike in conventional reactors. If the fuel ever reaches critical temperatures, a freeze plug at the base of the reactor melts, causing the fuel to drain away safely, shutting the system down. And even if there is a leak, the molten salt cools and hardens like lava, helping to trap radioactive material inside. So, it's a reactor designed to be fail-safe.
18: It's really pushing the envelope. It's bringing back this type of technology that we haven't operated since the late 1960s.
15: This forgotten fuel was once part of the United States' nuclear ambitions. Scientists proved that it could work, but pulled the plug on it.
18: The United States operated a very similar reactor called the Molten Salt Reactor Experiment down in Oak Ridge.
19: The Molten Salt Reactor Experiment went critical on June 1st, 1965.
18: It worked okay, but we shut it down and we didn't build more of those reactors. And the reasons for that are somewhat complex, but really it comes down to they were just more expensive. And it's only now that people are like, well, let's go back to thorium.
15: Now China is reviving what the U.S. abandoned. Thorium claims to generate more energy from less fuel. leaves behind less radioactive waste and is much harder to weaponize. But for China, the calculation goes beyond thorium's benefits. It's energy independence.
20: 所以地缘政治可能会导致说，即使有油，你不一定买得到。所以从这个意义上讲，从战略上讲，从其他方面讲，对中国来说都是非常重要的。中国 80% 的油是进口的，也是中国现在无疑是对油的需求是越来越大的。那么呢，越来越大，你 80% 进口，你肯定会有担忧的。At
21: the current rate, the demand for uranium could start outpacing supply by 2030.
15: 中国土的储量是非常大的，按照目前的消费量的话，有专家算过，大概能满足10,000年。China has taken an early lead, with plans for a 100 megawatt thorium demonstration reactor by 2035, enough to power over 150,000 households. And China is not the only country working on this. India holds the world's largest thorium reserves, buried right beneath these beaches.
22: Well, this is a sample of black sand, and I'm sure that there will be monazite, and monazite is the home of thorium.
23: Thorium in India is primarily found on the beach sands. And beach sand, there are several minerals. One of them is monazite. So literally the entire coastline is full of thorium.
22: Thorium is a radioactive mineral. Thorium decay releases alpha particles. And the advantage of alpha particle is as soon as it comes to the surface, it becomes harmless, and we are not affected.
15: Here's how thorium has been recovered from Kerala's coastlines. The sands of these beaches, rich in monazite, are collected. The monazite is extracted using physical methods, such as magnetic separation. The monazite is then treated with acid and further purified to extract thorium, a potential fuel for nuclear energy. India currently operates 24 reactors and aims to triple its nuclear capacity in the coming years. Thorium has long been central to its nuclear strategy. The motivation, much like China's, comes down to energy security.
23: So India, if you depend everything on uranium, obviously, then you will be depending on import. And all energy security issues which arise out of imported fuel supply will be in some way applicable to nuclear. Particularly since the world's largest thorium resources are in India, I think we are sitting on a great opportunity here to not only fulfill our energy requirements, but also be a major energy supplier for the world.
15: India's thorium ambition is clear. But turning that into a commercial reality will take decades more. Scientists are now exploring how thorium could help fuel the reactors that currently run on uranium. To find out how, I'm heading to the deserts of Idaho.
24: Global uranium reserves are limited. Estimates suggest only about 120 years of supply at current consumption rates. For the past 70 years, uranium has supplied the world's reactors, but it was never the only option.
15: American startup Clean Core Thorium Energy has developed a new fuel called anneal, a blend of thorium and enriched uranium.
25: When we really thought about where we could have our hand

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9: Singapore, you've heard of it.
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the land of the long white clouds. From Hobbiton, to sight you've only dreamed of. Tour New Zealand differently.

On June 22, 2026, two Filipino teenagers armed with guns walked into a high school in Tacloban City and opened fire. Three students were killed and 20 others injured. The suspected motive: bullying, a persistent and widespread problem in the Philippines.

0: we're still known as the bullying capital of the world.
1: More than a decade after the Anti-Bullying Act was passed, the Philippines still has one of the highest reported rates of bullying in Asia.
2: Yeah, conscious kami na ano kami, nambubully kami, pero para sa amin kasi cool yun eh, nung time na yun. Kung hindi ikaw yung predator, ikaw yung magiging prey.
1: Why is bullying still so common in the Philippines? And what will it take to change that?
3: Masala ko na palayo sa tao and hindi ko na alam yung value ng tao.

0: In the northwest region of Metro Manila, 16-year-old Lara lives with her family. We are not using her real name in order to protect her identity.
1: We're just a simple family, and my mama is a street sweeper. Then my papa is a welder, and I have two siblings, and I was a middle child.
0: Lara herself used to attend a public school nearby.
1: Nung grade 8 po kasi yung pinakamasayang school year ko dun. Yes, totoo naman yung pressure sa ACADS. Achiever po ako nun. But ang nagustuhan ko po din yung dami kong naging kaibigan.
0: However, things change in grade 9, the third year of junior high school, where most students are around 14 or 15. During one of her classes, Lara was assigned a group project.
1: 3D po yung ginawa naming bahay. 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
0: After submission, Lara left her project at the back of the class. When she was not looking, a classmate struck.
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0: Upset, Lara later missed a day of school. When she returned, Lara found out her classmate continued to belittle her during her absence.
1: Is minamak niya emotion ko, like sabi niya yung ipapag-guidance ko sa yung ganun, gumaganon po siya. Sabi ko, ganun. Kasi ano po, I felt really disappointed on that time.
0: Around 1 in 2 15-year-old students in the Philippines report being bullied at least a few times a month, more than double the OECD average. And while bullying is an urgent issue across Southeast Asia, Filipino kids may be suffering more than most. In the 2024 survey of 6 Southeast Asian countries, the Philippines came out on top, with teachers reporting that half of the students have experienced bullying.
2: Bullying is all about power. It's power over another. So by definition, bullying or a bully is a person who repeatedly harms, insults another person whom he perceives as weaker than he is.
3: This would be involving persistent, so that means it's repeated behaviors that may be physical, psychological, may be social in nature.
0: A Philippine study in 2024 of children aged 15 to 18 found verbal abuse to be the most common form of bullying, followed by emotional and physical abuse.
3: Physical is the most obvious. It's when you push your classmate, when you throw something at your classmate. Verbal would be making fun, saying harmful words towards your classmates. And then emotional, social would be kind of in the same space when you try to intentionally avoid the person, you ostracize the person, you exclude the student from your group in a way that is very obviously trying to ostracize the person.
2: Parents and even teachers, you know, think that physical bullying is worse than emotional. That is so because physical bullying is visible and you can see it happening, you know, just looking at it. But emotional bullying is probably the deepest, most damaging kind of bullying for young people. Because emotional bullying, first of all, is not obvious, and then it's not violent or anything like that, but it goes really deep into the system of the person being bullied.
0: Studies show that victims of bullying suffer blows to their mental health. One Philippine study found that nearly 17% of bullying victims had suicidal ideations or thoughts.
3: bullying is associated with depression symptoms, different forms of chronic anxiety.
2: There will be a change in behavior from maybe of confidence. A child who's confident will become less confident, will be shy or relax self-confidence. And they seem to be like, their body is like looking down, not like this, you know.
0: As important as what bullying is also where it takes place. On social media platforms, bullying is able to extend beyond the school environment. One survey by a children's rights nonprofit found that 80% of teenagers aged 13 to 16 have been cyberbullied through social media.
4: Cyberbullying is any acts of harassment, humiliation and threatening towards somebody that uses internet and communications platforms. You have your messengers, you have your text messages, you have your social media pages. The humiliation exponentially grows, the threat expands to a lot of people. So with offline bullying, there are safe spaces that we can run to. You know, we can always find comfort at home. But when it comes to cyberbullying, the internet space is borderless. There's no place to hide in the internet.
0: And here may be a clue on why bullying rates in the Philippines are so high. Social media is where Filipino youths spend a lot of their time. A 2025 study found that Filipino youth average 3 hours 22 minutes online per day, among the highest in the world.
4: Right now, I think it's the center of their universe, to be honest, you know. All their interests are based off of what's new on social media, what's trending. All their interests, all their needs and wants, you know. And their idols are now not movie stars, but influencers on social media.
2: The impact of online bullying is very different from the impact of physical bullying, because it is something that public, it is known by many people. In 1 minute, everybody knows it. You cannot take it back.
0: Cyberbullies are also aided by online anonymity.
4: These threat actors, these bullies gain much confidence, and you know, they're so brazen right now because they have this idea that they won't get caught, and they try to exploit that, and that anonymity provides them with the confidence that I can do anything because they won't catch me. So I think it's a big factor why online bullying is so pervasive right now.
0: After her project was destroyed, Lara continued to be bullied, but in a different way.
1: As I know, ayun lang po kasing project na pinagawa ni Ma'am. Nung una nga po, inisip ko kung sino pinapatamaan niya. So hanggang sa na-realize ko na ako yung ano nun.
0: The bullying continued for 2 years. And like many young victims, Lara struggled to process what was happening to her.
1: Mas lalo ko napalayo sa tao, and yes, nakikisama ko, but hindi ko na po alam yung ano po, parang hindi ko na alam yung value ng tao. Parang iniisip ko na lang na mas deserving nilang mamatay. And deserving nila yon, mamatay na lahat ng tao sa earth. Kasi ano, what if nangyari sa kanila yun, di ba?
0: Even with the high incidence of bullying in the Philippines, the problem may be underreported.
5: We believe that this is the case because many schools report 0 cases. So in the past, there was a perception that if you had bullying cases in your school, then your school was low performing. Principals perceived that if I say that my school has bullying cases, it would affect the standing of my school, the kind of budget I would receive. So they would just not report the cases.
0: The numbers tell us bullying in the Philippines is worse than most of Southeast Asia, but they don't explain why. No child is born a bully. So where does it start?
6: On the next Asia Fest, Chinese memory chip maker CXMT is set for Shanghai's biggest IPO this year and the largest ever semiconductor listing on the mainland. The debut is being closely watched as China pushes to build a self-sufficient chip industry amid ongoing U.S. export restrictions.
0: work from anywhere. So why did she give it up?
7: I realized how much my salary matters when I'm getting a loan.
0: A kitchen investment that'll take 20 years to pay off. Is it still worth it? And how a tiny savings habit helped one family build income-generating assets. On Money Mind, Wednesday on CNA. Occupation.
8: Take territory from surrounding states as part of expansionism.
0: Intervention.
9: One of the most extraordinary foreign military operations in Latin America.
0: Annexation.
10: That should be controlled by the United States.
0: From overtures to overreach, the contest for influence is reshaping the world. Wednesday on CNA.
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0: From the corridors of power to the region's most remote corners, we'll break down the news driving some of the world's largest economies and explain why it matters.
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14: Siguro kung hindi ko na-experience yung pagmamahal at yung grasya, yung kapatawaran ni Jesus, siguro, worst case, nakakulong ako or patay na ako ngayon. 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
15: There is a lot of research that shows that bullies are often victims of bullying themselves. Maybe not in the school, but in the family or in their community.
0: Gerald grew up in the religious household and describes himself as the black sheep of the family.
14: Makulit talaga ako. As in, sakit ako ng ulo sa bahay namin. 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Parang na-addict ako sa computer games. 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Eh, wala naman akong pera noon. So, nangungupit ako sa nanay ko noon. Napapalo din talaga ako yun, nadidisiplina.
0: Many studies found that children who are hit are more likely to develop aggression, depression, and long-term mental health problems. They're also more likely to bully others or use violence to resolve conflict. In 2022, UNICEF found that nearly 40% of children under the age of 15 were subjected to physical punishment. Supporting marginalized women and children is Christina Sevilla, a human rights lawyer and founder of Action Against Violence and Exploitation, or ACTIV.
16: Corporal punishment can have negative impacts on the child. It's normalizing really violence, physically harming someone. So when you connect this to bullying, if corporal disciplining is normalized within a home, it's possible that when children interact, socialize, then they adapt the same culture, the same approach, the same way. Because it's really all about social and emotional conditioning.
2: The parent is always a model. The child absorbs what you're doing, who you are, your values, etc. One of the effects we have found is that the child also becomes aggressive and hurts others. The child can become very angry inside, keeps that anger, and can come out with temper tantrums.
0: Children also mirror what they see in society. The Philippines struggles with a culture where violence can feel normal, from drug war killings to election-related attacks. In the 2025 midterm elections alone, at least 42 documented political attacks left more than 30 people dead.
15: So there are some pockets in our community which can legitimize certain forms of violence and see that it is justified. I don't think we can be confident in saying that their violence is not a normal part of Philippine society.
17: Nakikita ng mga bata na araw-araw po silang binubuli ng mga nasa kinaukulan na dapat nagbibigay ng suporta sila sa kanila. So nagiging normal. Corruption and graft whatsoever. 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
0: For Gerald, things escalated in high school.
14: Meron akong kaklase. He was trying to bully me. 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And then eventually, second year, third year, sumali ako ng gang. Kasi sa lugar namin nun, uso talaga yung mga gang.
0: In the Philippines, some schools and communities struggle with gang-related violence, especially in urban areas. Studies say minors are driven to join gangs because of poverty, lack of schooling or employment options, and peer pressure. Authorities have also said bullying others is a part of the process of joining a gang. In college, Gerald tried to change, but old habits die hard.
14: Tapos nung ko nakilala si Julian. Si Julian kasi, lower year siya sa akin, so senior niya. And for us, si Julian kasi, easy target siya. Yung typical na may pagka-nerd kasi siya, tapos hindi siya lumalaban talaga. May times na si Julian, pinapahiya talaga namin siya. Nagsasabi kami ng mga mean words to him. Lagi namin siyang ginagawang joke.
0: In the Philippines, there is this idea that teasing or bullying behavior is regarded as harmless fun. The concept is known as kanchawan.
15: One way of showing affection among Filipinos is by, sometimes even saying mean things, no? So, I think it is not unusual for best friends, for example, to tease each other.
0: Another cultural concept is away bata, or roughly translated as children's fight.
2: Kids fight normally. They don't agree, or somebody pushes someone. That's normal. Especially their boys, they have to learn to fight. They should not just be weak and allow themselves to be bullied. In fact, that's just a common thing. Away bata is different from bullying. There's a nuance that's different there because kids can fight, that's normal. Siblings fight and they're equally powerful in their fighting and their, but when you see that one is teasing or hitting or bullying the other and the other one is feeling very, very hurt, that is different.
15: It's a very thin line there where behaviors can be benign when there are trusting relationships, friendly, empathetic relationships. But in anonymous environments, in big high schools, these behaviors push you away, make you feel like I don't belong, they don't want me here. And that's causing a lot of psychological harm.
0: As Gerald recalls, he considers his treatment of Julian as kanchawan, but his victim felt differently.
14: Naalala ko may time na trip lang namin, parang yung bag niya, binuksan namin, tapos lahat ng gamit niya, kinalat namin across the corridor. 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Kasi for me, bro, ikaw yan eh. Parang yan yung role mo. 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Nandiyan ka. Ikaw yung dapat binubuli.
15: The classic definitions of bullying also emphasize the power dynamic. It's someone with more power being aggressive towards someone with less power.
2: If there's a person who's angry and always enraged, bullying is just the cover up to stop himself or herself from being connected to that dark, vulnerable, helpless, powerless space. So rage is the opposite of inner power. People who are empowered do not necessarily bully. The people who are not empowered will be more likely to be bullying someone who is weaker, smaller than they are.
0: Just after graduating college, Gerald got into a relationship, one that he really treasured, but it didn't work out.
14: Yung relationship ko nung time na yun, which is for me, yun yung naging center of my world. Parang dun umikot talaga yung mundo ko. Inalis yun ng Lord. So parang broken-hearted talaga ako nung time na yun. And then, yun nga, parang na-realize ko na sobrang sinful ko na tao. Parang nag-flashback sa akin lahat ng kasalanan na ginawa ko. And I was crying for help.
0: With the help of his sister who invited him to church, Gerald slowly changed. It was during this time that he reached out to Julian on social media.
14: Minessage ko siya, sabi ko, Julian, bro, I know hindi ako naging mabuting kaibigan sa'yo before, hindi ako naging mabuting senior sa'yo. I want to say sorry sa mga nagawa ko sa'yo before. Kung ano man yung mga na-cause nun or ano naging impact sa'yo nun. And then, yung reply niya, nakakatawa kasi for him, nakalimutan niya na talaga. So parang okay naman siya. 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After nung transformation nga na nangyari sa akin.
0: Julian eventually joined the same church as Gerald and the two got closer through their Bible study group. Last year, Julian got married and wanted Gerald to be at his wedding.
14: Sabi niya, pwede daw bang ako yung maging best man niya sa wedding niya. Ang reaction ko talaga, hindi ko deserve eh. 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So parang, hindi ko deserve. 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And yun, actually itong watch, regalo niya to. Regalo ni Julian to, suot ko na watch ngayon.
0: The family and the culture shaped the bully. But what happens when that child walks through the school gate?
18: We're in a chaotic moment.
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0: This is Battersea Hills National High School in Quezon City. By its own count, it's one of the largest schools in the country. Last year, close to 15,800 students.
1: Ano po?
0: Here, Benedict Sularan teaches values education. 5 years ago, he took on another role as a guidance advocate addressing bullying complaints.
2: So sa isang araw, papasok ako magiin. Minsan may mga case na. So as much as possible, kung kaya ko nang i-resolve yun, nang within siguro 1 to 2 hours, i-resolve na natin. After 2 hours, magtuturo ako. Then may break akong 20 minutes, next subject na ulit or next section na ulit.
0: In 2025, a nationwide survey found that schools were the primary setting for where bullying happens. Nearly 80% of victims of physical bullying reported that they were bullied within educational institutions. One challenge is how crowded classrooms are.
2: Criminology. Sa loob ng classroom ko, nagre-ratio po yung population natin ng 48 to 52. So yun yung average attendance.
1: Mag-research. Bakit? Bakit
0: in the Philippines, the average class size is 50 pupils. This is much higher than places like Singapore, Malaysia, and Brunei, where the average class sizes are around 30 to 35.
3: Teachers in big classes really suffer from trying to supervise that amount of students. The teacher can't have their eyes on every student. So many things, like subtle forms of bullying, go unnoticed.
0: Generally, there are two main types of basic education schools in the Philippines. Private schools charge tuition and other fees, and typically sell families who are able to pay. Public schools are government-funded and provide tuition-free basic education. They serve students from a wide range of socio-economic backgrounds. These are where the majority of Filipino children are educated. Its differences can sometimes become a source of teasing, exclusion, or bullying.
2: Doon po sa setup ng classroom, meron po tayong students na part ng LGBT, may part ng yung regular students. May mga iilan lang naman po na meron ding special needs. Kahit nga lang sa isang student kung alamin mo yung kanyang mental capacity, medyo challenge na. What if kung 50 pa yun?
4: With young people, when you're different, then you're a target. Even if you speak with a different accent, you're targeted. You're too tall, you're too short, you're too thin, you're too fat. Everyone is targeted.
0: In Manila, 24-year-old RJ Reyes is a young civil servant and former student leader. Growing up, she knew she was different from an early age.
5: I started to realize that I'm a transgender woman when I was 14 years old. I was in first year high school back then. It's a little by little process. I started wearing square pants first, and then trying to wear sandals, and then I think after a week or after a month, I tried wearing blouse, like still discreet blouse. A group of my girl classmates will be the one who will put makeup on me during our free time, during recess or during lunch breaks.
0: Today, RJ is an anti-bullying advocate. Interestingly, her own experiences of bullying did not come from her peers.
6: Most of my bullying experience happened when I was transitioning from junior high school to senior high school. First day of classes, I'm wearing blouse, I have long hair, I'm wearing makeups, I'm wearing heels. And I remember back then that the first issue was, why was he allowed to wear that? The person misgendering me in that situation was a teacher.
0: A 2024 survey found that nearly three-quarters of LGBTQ plus young people in the Philippines reported that they had been discriminated against due to their sexual orientation or gender identity.
6: I would also never forget that one incident, it's a national event of the Department of Education. And there's this high-ranking official from our region who said that, oh, you can't be with the girls. You are a man and you have to stay with the boys. And I filed a complaint against that person, and that person was removed from his position.
0: Getting victims to come forward is another challenge. One survey found that more than half of the victims chose to ignore the bullying. Experts say one reason may be the Filipina cultural concept of hiya, or shame.
7: Basically, hiya means shame. So you don't want to kind of upset the hierarchy, or some part of it is you don't want to disturb the harmony, right? So the tendency of that is for you to make bullying less visible and underreported.
2: Takot din na mapahiya kasi may mga times na feeling nila na nasi-single out sila dahil nga, ayun, nagsusumbong or whatsoever. Parang lalabas dun sa mga taong nakapalibot sa kanila na yun nga, na subungero sila, ganun, tattletale.
8: The hiya also prevents them to even speaking about themselves to a person whom they don't know, who's not a member of the family, and who is kind of an authority, a person who's not part of my life.
9: Siguro na lang din po yung nangyari. Natakot na lang din po ako, lalo sa crowd. Sorry po.
10: Takot ka sa parang perception ng tao.
9: Opo.
0: But when a bullying incident does get reported, schools must respond. This is mandated under the Anti-Bullying Act of 2013, which required schools to have policies and procedures for addressing bullying.
3: So when a bullying case is reported, the first responsibility of the school is to ensure the safety of the learners involved. Secondly, it has to be elevated to the guidance designate. So if a teacher, for example, receives the report, she then has to bring it up to either their school head or their guidance designate.
0: In many schools, a guidance counselor is among the first to respond to bullying cases. But there are only 4,069 licensed guidance counselors nationwide. According to a congressional commission, the Philippines would need more than 50,000 counselors to reach the widely used benchmark of one counselor for every 250 students.
3: In the Philippines, to get a guidance counselor license, you have to have a master's degree in guidance counseling. Not all regions offer a master's degree in guidance counseling, so many of potential guidance counselors would have to relocate or conduct their studies online just to be able to get the degree.
0: Salaries for counselors in public schools are also considered low. Starting salaries are around 30,000 pesos, or $488 a month. This is similar to the starting pay of teachers.
11: You cannot have a policy where you want a competent counselor and you require a master's degree holder. But then again, the salary is entry level. It's not realistic.
0: Many schools do not have a licensed guidance counselor. In their absence, schools often assign teachers as guidance designates, taking on the duties alongside their teaching workload.
3: I taught in a public school for 2.5 years. We didn't have a guidance counselor, we had a guidance teacher. She was also our registrar, she was also our grade 6 English teacher, and she was also a class advisor.
2: May mga times lang na exhausting kasi ina-absorb mo yung mga problems ng mga bata, yung mga struggles nila sa bahay. Outside the school naman po, napapakaasawa tayo dun sa asawa ko. 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
0: In Lara's case, she had requested to see a guidance counselor after her bullying incident, but her teacher dissuaded her.
9: ang sabi lang po ni ma'am dun is, kung wala daw pong pruweba na ginawa nila yon personally, parang hindi po siya valid kasi wala naman daw po kong proof kung sino yung gumawa nun. Sincere na question, something like that, kung ano nararamdaman ko, okay lang ba ako, something like that. Pero wala po eh.
4: It's a lot of paperwork, of course. You have to go through process, and you have to get witnesses. You have to get, you have to have a committee where parents are represented, the community is represented, their student. It's a very resource-intensive type of activity. So what principals probably try to do, we've seen this in some cases, is to try to resolve it in some other way. In some cases, the students might feel it's being dismissed or not addressed.
0: Schools are overwhelmed and students don't trust the policies meant to protect them. So, what will it take to stamp out bullying in the Philippines?
12: The first thing in the morning as Asia wakes up to a new day. Get up to speed with major events shaping lives in the region and other parts of the world.
13: Putting things in perspective with eye-opening reports and expert analysis as a new era of global politics breeds power struggles and shifting alliances.
12: We get to the heart of the matter and take stock of the issues you're invested in with on-the-ground reports and wall-to-wall coverage. Viewing it all from a regional lens because we put Asia first.
0: AI is changing the rules of business. The question is, who is keeping up? And what does it take to make it work? Shaping Tomorrow, an AI story.
14: She could work from anywhere, so why did she give it up?
15: I realize how much my salary matters when I'm getting a loan.
14: A kitchen investment that'll take 20 years to pay off. Is it still worth it? And how a tiny savings habit helped one family build income-generating assets. On Money Mind, Wednesday on CNA. Occupation.
16: Take territory from surrounding states as part of expansionism.
14: Intervention.
17: One of the most extraordinary foreign military operations in Latin America.
14: Annexation.
18: That should be controlled by the United States.
14: From overtures to overreach, the contest for influence is reshaping the world. It's Wednesday on CNA.
19: 欢迎来到闪耀四方新加坡电视剧特展。
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1: Anna is using an alias to protect the identity of her child. She lives in a poor neighborhood in the northwest region of Metro Manila. A canteen worker and mother to 6 children, she struggles to make ends meet.
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1: Bullying doesn't just affect individuals. It has wider social and economic consequences. Research has linked it to poorer educational outcomes, increased mental health challenges, and lower productivity and earnings later in life.
2: What we're seeing is that if you are bullied, you are more likely to drop out from school or to have lower cognitive scores. So it has huge human capital implications. The annual cost is around 10 to 20 billion productivity loss because of bullying. So it has huge economic implications.
1: In Anna's case, she tried taking up the issue with the school.
0: Ang sabi po ng teacher niya, huwag po kayong mag-alala mang pagsasabihan ko po. 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After that, ayun na naman, binubuli na naman siya.
1: Little happened after that one meeting with the teacher. No follow-ups, no offer to see the school's guidance counselor. Bullying has long been a concern in the Philippines. The Anti-Bullying Act of 2013 requires schools to have policies to prevent bullying and respond when incidents occur. But implementation remains a challenge. Between November 2022 and July 2024, just 11% of reported cases were resolved, according to government data. In a response to Insight, the Department of Education said that it's crafting a framework which will keep track of compliance to existing laws, rules and procedures at all governance levels. The department is also incentivizing schools to accurately report bullying cases by including in school effectiveness measures the number of bullying cases resolved.
3: Enforcement, it's not being felt. That's why you have schools who are not compliant.
1: Since the Anti-Bullying Act was passed in 2013, the number of reported bullying cases instead rose substantially. Though it's unclear if this is due to an increase in bullying itself or simply better awareness and reporting. In 2025, the government updated the Anti-Bullying Act with revised implementing rules and regulations. Schools are now required to follow a standard anti-bullying policy with clearer steps for reporting and responding to cases. But making sure those rules are followed consistently is still a challenge.
4: They've tried to streamline the reporting process. There are now forms. They can even be done online. I think it's a more rational target for schools to try to reduce bullying or to implement anti-bullying policies than simply reporting zero bullying, which may be fake in the case of many schools.
5: There are so many unresolved cases because there are no people on the ground. There are no people who will do it.
3: In some of the schools that we have encountered, many of them really did not have an anti-bullying policy. If they do have, it's usually just a copy-paste of the law. And so the mandate of localized anti-bullying policy has not really been implemented.
1: But there have been efforts on the ground. At Batasan Hills National High School, QR codes have been posted around the school to allow students to report bullying anonymously. The school is also tapping on the power of peer relations.
6: Ang ginawa po natin, lahat ng classroom president and sergeant at arms ng classroom, meron po silang, binigyan po natin sila ng platform wherein they can, pwedeng directly na mag report doon or mag-mention ng bullying case yung isang classmate, then i-relay po sa anti-bullying club. Kasi minsan nahihiya sila sa teacher. So with that po, yun po yung parang naging effort natin. Sa gayon parang para mas ma-intensify pa at mas ma-encourage pa yung mga student.
1: In 2023, lawmakers proposed a new law to tackle cyberbullying against children. It will introduce tougher penalties and require online platforms to take down harmful content. But more than 2 years later, the bill is still pending in Congress. So, what's holding it back?
7: Because technology takes over. The technology is advancing at a rapid pace that the problem we're trying to address now becomes obsolete whenever we come up with a policy. So I do believe whenever we come to discuss and try to craft laws, it should be flexible enough to address the advancement of technology.
1: Now, a new technology could change the face of online bullying: artificial intelligence. In a 2026 study across 11 countries, UNICEF, ECPAT and Interpol found that at least 1.2 million children reported having their images altered into sexually explicit AI deepfakes in the previous year.
7: They can use AI to profile someone, get the dirt on them, profile their families, profile their work. The smallest details they can amplify. Second of it, AI now is being used to generate deepfakes. Videos, photos, voice messages that are so realistic, they would add to the credibility, the narrative of the bullies against a particular person.
1: The government is also putting more pressure on social media companies to do their part to strengthen protections for children online. They're also considering following countries like Australia by setting a minimum age of 16 for social media. For now, though, these proposals are still being debated in Congress.
7: I think we're one of the biggest markets for Facebook. We're one of the biggest markets for TikTok and the gaming platforms. They're doing business here, yet they have no offices here. So whenever a court decides something or issues a subpoena to get some evidences from these platforms, guess what? We have to go to Singapore, we have to go to the United States. So critical to that is we have to get that jurisdiction over these platforms, and rightfully so.
1: In January 2026, the Philippines passes the largest education budget yet. A record 1.34 trillion pesos, or around $21.7 billion, a nearly 30% increase from the previous year. It sets aside 2 billion pesos for the hiring of 10,000 school counselor associates. Funds have also been allocated to build 24,000 new classrooms in 2026, compared with around 5,000 to 6,000 in a typical year. More classrooms means smaller class sizes and better supervision.
5: I think addressing bullying cases has to be focused on building real learner support systems on the ground through empowering them, giving them more funding, more personnel, enticing professionals, mental health professionals, guidance counselors, to take up the burden of education on the ground.
1: At the same time, the home environment matters too. According to UNICEF, many Filipino families face challenges that affect children's care and well-being. There are around 15 million single-parent households in the Philippines. Some 2 million Filipinos work overseas, separating parents from their children, who may be cared for by other relatives for extended periods.
3: It's not normal because it's the mothers who have to leave the home. So what they're saying is na walang ilaw ng tahanan, the light, literally, the light of the home is gone. That's what the children said to describe. We're so sad, so pervasive sadness.
1: In some cases, corporal punishment becomes a shortcut for parental discipline, which critics say can lead to bullying behavior.
3: But parents say, if you spare the rod and spoil the child, right? That's also very common. So what's wrong with spanking? One of the effects that we have found is that the child also becomes aggressive and hurts others. You don't punish because you're angry, okay? You punish to teach them because you care for them.
1: For Anna, she eventually made a painful decision. She agreed to allow her daughter to drop out of school and move to another province.
0: Kailangan kong tanggapin na mawalay sa akin, kahit masakit. 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
1: As for Lara, a change of school has made all the difference.
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2: 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This August on CNA. 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
3: 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And IHI,

Another day of precision, patience, and tactical brilliance on the greens at the Scottish Event Campus as lawn bowls continued at the Glasgow 2026 Commonwealth Games. The women's pairs opened the day's program for Team Singapore, with Janice Tan and Chiu Ai Lin hungry for redemption after their opening loss against Northern Ireland. They took on Catherine Papani and Christine Ioane from Niue. The Nguyen pair were the first on the score sheets, taking a four-point lead after the first end. But that was all they could manage as the Singaporeans produced a display of dominance, scoring points in all the subsequent four ends to comfortably take the first set 12-4. It was almost deja vu in the second set, with Papani and Ioane securing the opening 2 points. No more for the Nguyens though, as Tan and Chiu continued their strong form, finishing the second and final end 11-2, securing Team Singapore a victory. Attention then turned to Harriman Yuen in the men's singles, where he faced Norfolk Island's Mitchell Graham. Unlike his Singaporean counterparts, it was anything but smooth sailing for Yuen. A tough opening 10-3 loss in the first set meant he had work to do if he wanted a positive result. Showing grit and perseverance, Yuen managed to bring it to the tiebreak after a narrow 8-7 win in the second set. However, Graham's experience proved the difference maker as Yuen fell 2-0 down in the tiebreak, thus declaring the former as the overall winner.

0: This is Singapore Tonight.
1: Good evening, I'm Paul Tsung. Tonight's top stories. Home Affairs Minister K. Shanmugam underlines the need for the legal profession and the courts to address concerns that include toxic workplace cultures, long hours and unfair treatment in court. Extending baby bonus payouts, lowering childcare costs and enhancing fertility support among the recommendations from the PAP Women's Wing to strengthen support for families. NDP rehearsals at Kallang give a boost to restaurants in the area, even as they chase other customers away.

0: Home Affairs Minister K. Shanmugam says the legal profession and courts need to deal with concerns in the industry while gathering more detailed objective data to better understand the extent of the problems. He was addressing a recent Law Society survey on lawyer attrition, which highlighted issues like a toxic workplace culture.
1: A pledge to uphold the highest standards

0: of the legal profession as the National University of Singapore welcomes its newest batch of law students. They begin their legal education as the profession is under renewed scrutiny over workplace culture and lawyer attrition. Home Affairs Minister K. Shanmugam says while data shows lawyer attrition has stayed largely stable, aspiring lawyers must be clear-eyed about the job.
1: If you choose to be in legal practice, and if you want to be at the top end and the cutting edge, then you must expect the demands on you to be very high. Our competition is from other top-class legal centres. At the very top, it is a demanding, taxing profession. Make no mistake about it, it requires a lot from lawyers. And the remuneration is linked to the demands.
0: But he made clear, these demands do not excuse poor treatment of lawyers, and that issues like poor supervision, lack of training and harassment must be taken seriously by the industry. A recent study commissioned by the Law Society of Singapore found that many lawyers are leaving private practice because of toxic workplace cultures, bullying and unreasonable workloads. It suggests that the problem isn't due to individual shortcomings, but rather deep-rooted structural and cultural conditions that may have persisted in the profession for decades. Since then, a task force has been formed to deal with these issues. A joint committee is also studying the feedback and possible solutions. At NUS Law, the focus is on preparing students for the realities of legal practice.
2: Up to a point, we already teach them to deal with pressure. The difference with the law firms is their hours are very, very long, and the students are not used to that in the way, and we don't want to hothouse them so that they're working 80-hour weeks just in order to prepare them for that.
0: He says strengthening ethics education is one way the school hopes to help tackle harassment and bullying in the profession.
2: We need to try to help people to be lawyers of good character. That's one of the key things that we need to do. And we do try to work on that. We've increased the content of ethical education in the degree, but at the same time, it's also a joint enterprise between us and the Law Society and the firms. So it's not something that the law school can do on its own.
0: He says addressing workplace culture will require the profession to ask itself difficult questions, but that recognizing the problem is a step in the right direction.
3: Extending baby bonus payouts beyond a child's first 7 years and lowering fertility screening and treatment costs are among recommendations that the PAP Women's Wing will put to the government by early next year. The proposals come as Singapore grapples with a record low total fertility rate.
4: PAP Women's Wing calls on the government to do more, strengthen the support for families to overcome challenges on cost, time and health, so that couples in Singapore will have more confidence to start and raise families.
3: The recommendations are shaped by a series of listening sessions held since May. They cover topics such as careers, different stages of life and health. Other proposals include enhancing childcare leave, giving younger couples earlier access to fertility care and extending financial support to single unwed parents. The Women's Wing has so far engaged more than 500 people, with additional sessions planned in the coming months. Outgoing President of the National Council of Social Service, Anita Pham, says challenges spanning health, social support, education and employment should no longer be tackled in isolation. After 8 years at the helm, she hopes the sector will continue building more integrated support around people with increasingly complex needs. Chloe Teo with more.
5: So much.
6: Anita Pham has been synonymous with the social sector for over three decades. From her start as a volunteer legal advisor to eventually chairing several non-profits, taking the helm of the National Council of Social Service in 2018 seemed like a natural progression. Soon after, the role would test her leadership in ways few could have anticipated.
7: The optimism of the sector, the passion of the sector, and I think it really came through during COVID. One of the strongest things that came through was no one wanted to stop their services. They were so concerned about the people whom they supported.
6: Social distancing measures meant that agencies had to find new ways to reach vulnerable groups, all with vastly different needs.
7: A lot of the providers were supporting the elderly. So of course our greatest fear was the isolation. So how do you reach out to them? Therapists who are actually going to the homes or the places to do therapy for people with special needs, with disabilities, and they couldn't. So how do you pivot overnight using your laptop, using Zoom, to show them how to continue being able to do the assessments, the therapeutic assessments and exercises?
6: Ms. Pham says the pandemic accelerated the sector's adoption of technology, but also exposed gaps in capabilities that helped shape the refreshed social service sector strategic thrust, a five-year roadmap launched in 2022 to strengthen agencies, deepen collaboration, and move support beyond individual programs.
7: We realized that people actually have a basket of very complex needs. So even if you just fix one thing, you're not necessarily fixing the whole basket of challenges that person has. It was shifting everyone from a program-centered approach to a person-centered approach and realizing that not one charity would be able to do all the work or the heavy lifting, that it needed a village or an ecosystem. And not only that, it's a realization that it may not just be charities, it might be social enterprises, it might be volunteers, or even businesses for good.
6: Among Ms. Pham's many contributions to the sector, one of her fondest is this unassuming space tucked into a corner of Scape.
8: Anita, I understand that Grove was specially chosen for our interview location today. Can you walk us through, you know, what is Grove really, and you know, why did NCSS decide that there was a need for it?
7: Grove is something very, very special to my heart. It really is a place for the youth. For myself personally and for NCSS, mental health is an area we've been working in because we feel that it's necessary to be able to signpost youth to more services that they need. So here it's a place where they can be triaged and be signposted, not only for themselves, but also for their families, for their peers. Because a lot of times when there is a youth in need, they don't know where to go, their friends don't know where to bring help to them, and especially for their families.
6: While the space hosts four social service agencies, it also doubles as a place to study, spend time with friends, or simply take a break. Since its launch last November, some 13,000 youth have passed through its doors.
7: The beauty of it is that you don't know who's receiving services and who isn't. Because it's an inviting place, it's a safe place, it's a great hangout joint. So they can come here, have coffee, they can do their work, they can dance. Yet at the same time, some of them actually have more needs than others. So they might be receiving counselling.
6: For Ms. Pham, Grove's openness represents the accessibility and collaboration she hopes to see more of in the sector, even as she steps down.
3: Still to come, hundreds of thousands of people told to leave in one of France's largest peacetime evacuation. News from the region is up next.

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2: She could work from anywhere, so why did she give it up?
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1: Occupation.
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6: That should be controlled by the United States.
1: From overtures to overreach, the contest for influence is reshaping the world. 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
7: CNA 938. 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
8: Typhoon Nau is lashing parts of southern China with heavy rains and strong winds. The weather system has weakened to a severe tropical storm, but authorities say dangers remain. Public transport services have been suspended in several cities across Guangdong province. Factory, ports and businesses in the manufacturing and technology hubs of Shenzhen and Guangzhou also facing widespread disruption. Authorities have raised the disaster relief emergency response to level 2. That's the second highest level that allows authorities to mobilize additional personnel and resources for rescue and relief operations. More than 340,000 people have been relocated in Guangdong province amidst warnings of heavy rain, flooding and gale-force winds. CNA's Deborah Wong has more.
9: Most of the heavily affected areas are in Huizhou, in the northern parts of Shenzhen as well. But the office buildings here, you can see the doors have been protected by sandbags to prevent floods from going in. And we actually, in fact, had to go underground, make a detour to get into our office building earlier. In Huizhou, we're seeing videos of debris, heavy rains, flooding, and there were also 100,000 residences who reported power outages along the coastal line. So extensive damage. And hopefully, the situation can be mitigated since rescue teams are on site right now. We are also seeing a lot more teams being deployed on the ground. And it's not just in Guangdong. In fact, provinces next to Guangdong, in Hunan, in Jiangxi, have also activated a flood emergency response level 2, which means teams will be deployed to mountainous areas, valleys. These are higher risk areas that may experience landslides, flooding, like what we saw in Guangxi 2 weeks ago, where residents were actually stranded after, floods came through due to Typhoon Maysak. And, the substantial impact is is expected to continue over the next week because the typhoon is actually moving deeper inland, and that means also a broader area will be impacted. And so, authorities are telling people to be vigilant. They are also, making sure that rescue teams are monitoring high-risk areas, and they are all on standby. And about 800,000 people have been evacuated across the province, and we expect the torrential rain, to impact a larger scale. So we are keeping an eye out on the situation. The rains are expected to weaken through Tuesday, and hopefully the situation will get better after that.
8: More than 300,000 people have been forced to flee their homes as wildfires rage across southwest of France and the Spanish capital, Madrid. In Spain, the Prime Minister has warned of difficult hours ahead, but officials have seen positive developments in controlling the blazes around the capital, Madrid. More than 116,000 people have been evacuated. The blazes have triggered one of France's largest peacetime evacuation operations, with more than 200,000 people displaced in the Bordeaux region alone. Bordeaux's mayor says the advancing blaze is, quote, at the gates of the metropolitan area, about 15 kilometres from the city. More than 220,000 people have been displaced in the region alone, where thousands of personnel were deployed. Authorities warn that the situation remains very unfavourable as hot, dry and windy conditions continue to complicate firefighting efforts. Foreign Affairs Minister Vivian Balakrishnan says Singapore and Luxembourg are small states which recognise the need to stay open and innovative in order to remain relative in a turbulent world. Dr. Balakrishnan and Deputy Prime Minister Xavier Bettel inaugurated Luxembourg's embassy in Singapore yesterday. They agreed on the importance for like-minded states like Singapore and Luxembourg to continue working together to uphold international law and multilateralism. Both countries have expanded their partnership into new fields, including space and quantum technologies, to financial innovation. Luxembourg is Singapore's largest EU investor. Defence Minister Chan Chun Sing, Foreign Affairs Minister Vivian Balakrishnan and Minister in Charge of Energy and Science and Technology Tan Si Leng will be in Adelaide tomorrow for the Singapore-Australia Joint Ministerial Committee. The dialogue involves the Foreign Affairs, Defence and Trade Ministers of both countries. They will discuss cooperation and exchange views on regional and international developments. This meeting marks the dialogue's 30th anniversary. Results from the Commonwealth Games in Glasgow is up next. Plus, the quirky sport of pickleball raises over $1 million for a good cause. Tell you more after the break.
10: Right in a chaotic moment.
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23: Meet me there. Love your Sayang. Is she trying to spice up our marriage?
7: Meet me there returns to places that have shaped lives and relationships.Take a heartfelt journey across Singapore and uncover cherished memories, enduring bonds, and the stories that connect us.
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7: Meet Kan Lekan, Singapore's first deaf natural science illustrator and conservation photographer, whose extraordinary journey proves that passion and determination know no boundaries. This August on CNA.
8: Some restaurants in Kallang are seeing a boost to business of at least 15% on year, with rehearsals for the National Day Parade taking place every Saturday. But the crowds that come for the fireworks are not benefiting every business. Jermaine Wong with more.
25: Full tables, queues doubling to a 30-minute wait time, and red and white filling the corridors.Weekly National Day Parade rehearsals have packed this restaurant to the brim. To manage the demand, it has increased manpower by at least 2 staff. It can also tap workers at other outlets nearby for extra help.
26: Well, last year, our crowd was starting to come in at around 3 p.m., whereas for now itself, even 12:30, we do see people coming in and filling up the tables, and we do have multiple turnovers as well throughout the period.
25: But while business is climbing for F&B outlets, it's creeping down for others. Climb Central's Kallang branch has seen business fall by nearly 30% on Saturdays. It says this is a similar pattern to what happens at its Funan outlet during the annual Formula One race, when road closures and crowds deter customers. As fewer staff are needed, they are either redeployed to other outlets or can leave early to avoid the post-fireworks crowds.
26: In comparison to the other neighbouring tenants, for example, we're a little bit less complimentary versus the crowd that's coming here. So I suppose the people who come before or after their activities, before after the rehearsals, you will pop by for some food and drinks. Unfortunately for us, because we're recreation, fitness, it doesn't quite match with, you know, when someone comes for a rehearsal, they don't quite have the plans to work out before or after their rehearsal.
25: But Mr. Lim knows the situation is temporary, as he's seen customer traffic rebound after similar events in the past.
8: Around 22,000 visitors at the Istana Open House were treated to an evening outdoor concert for the first time. The Open House also featured various sports, heritage and community activities to commemorate National Day. There was singing and dancing. Among those enjoying the concert were President Tharman Shanmugaratnam and his wife. Among the activities were fitness challenges as well as drone football and floorball for sports enthusiasts. Visitors also pinned their hopes and aspirations for Singapore. These will be revisited when the nation turns 70 in 2035. Singapore is getting a billion-dollar wellness attraction in 2030. Therma Group's upcoming facility at Marina South will feature water slides, saunas, F&B options and social spaces. The groundbreaking took place last month. CNA visited the developer's flagship facility in Romania to find out what visitors can expect.
0: This is Therma Bucharest in Romania. The massive wellness complex attracts around 1.7 million visitors each year, looking to play, relax and rejuvenate. From massive water slides to jacuzzis, mineral thermal baths and cold plunge pools, many of its experiences are multi-sensory and interactive, such as sauna ceremonies that combine heat, music and choreography. By day, aqua aerobics classes fill the main pool. After dark, tropical techno and swim-up bars transform the atmosphere. Therma's concept draws inspiration from different communal bathing traditions, including Romanian thermae, Turkish hammams, and Japanese onsen.
2: Here you can have like social to have fun with your friends, but still being healthy. You can make like a habitus of taking care of the self, thinking about increasing the quality of life and longevity. So when we're Therma in a couple of words, like making health fun and taking care of the self in a very modern way using traditional ancient folklore and traditions.
0: While Singapore's version won't be an exact replica, many of its signature elements will be adapted here. The facility in Marina South will span seven stories and around 720,000 square feet, roughly the size of nine football fields. Plans include more than 20 indoor and outdoor attractions, 18 water slides, and over 70 treatment rooms. When it opens in 2030, Therma Singapore is expected to welcome around 2 million guests a year, with about half coming from overseas. More details, including ticket prices, will be announced closer to its opening.
8: You can take a closer look at what visitors can expect from Therma Singapore on our website at cna.asia or our mobile app. Now, next up, social service agency Alkin have raised over $1 million through its first pickleball charity tournament. The funds will benefit more than 30,000 vulnerable families and individuals, including disadvantaged young people and seniors. Deputy Prime Minister Gan Kim Yong and Senior Minister of State Janil Puthucheary tried their hand at the sport, which is rapidly gaining popularity. The weekend fundraiser bringing together more than 300 community partners, volunteers and beneficiaries. The area has a family service centre and two active ageing centres run by Alkin. The agency is looking to continue to harness sports as a platform for community connection. Thank you.
3: We also must remind ourselves that even as we grow and expand our economy, we must also continue to invest in building our society, strengthening our community, and enhancing our harmony within the community. And that is for this reason that we organize this event together, so that we can work together towards strengthening our community cohesion.
8: At the Commonwealth Games in Glasgow, Singapore sprint swimmer Mikael Lee has booked his spot in the men's 50-metre freestyle final, having finished 8th fastest overall in the semi-finals. Lee will be competing in the medal race at 4 a.m. Singapore time. Starting in lane 2 at the top of your screen, Lee clocked a time of 22.25 seconds. He finished 4th in the second round of the semi-finals, just behind swimmers from Australia and Canada, to earn his spot in the final. On the greens, a tight first set for the lawn bowls duel of Janice Tan and Chor Ai Lin, exchanging points with their competitors from the Isle of Man. But it was Singapore who took the first set 6-4. They then went on to win the second set 5-2, bouncing back from a loss against defending champions Australia. And this is the pair's second win. They'll next face Guernsey at 2 a.m. Singapore time. Anakin Cheon Team Singapore at the Glasgow 2026 Commonwealth Games until 3rd August. The action will be live or on demand on MeWatch. And that's Singapore Tonight. Don't forget headlines anytime at cna.asia. Good night.

0: 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Tour New Zealand differently.
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6: 每个人都讲我的鸡饭是最好吃的
7: My opinion is special. The customer feedback is very good.
8: I want to bring it down to the next generation so that this hawker trade will not die off.
9: I've been wasted 20 years inside.
10: For hawker, people don't judge. You come and buy food, you also won't ask me whether I'm an ex-convict or not.
11: I'm very grateful Madam Haja teach me this sambal. Then I feel like alamak, someone trusted me.
12: 没有人这样炒东西的，再怎么炒，你都没有动到底了。来拿下来，不是这样的。
11: Today haven't finished frying around 150 kg lot. Not okay, aja. I came here to train, aja. I not come here to work.
13: Today we are here to judge this new hawker's skill.

0: The possibility of someone you love going missing is very real to me. Because my mom has dementia. If she loses her way, we may not be able to find her.
1: They may forget the original reason they actually set out. They may become disoriented with the time that may actually lead to them becoming lost if they don't go out.
0: That's why I'm in Japan. This is the country with the world's oldest population. Every year, tens of thousands of people with dementia go missing. In response, at least 23 cities here have stepped up, pledging to look out for those with a condition. So if this exact crisis is headed for Singapore, I want to know, how can we build systems that can keep people safe?

0: On a winter night back in 2007, a 91-year-old man walked onto these tracks. He was later struck and killed by an oncoming train. That case threw the issue of missing persons with dementia into the national spotlight. Because the man on the tracks had dementia. And this wasn't the first time he'd wandered off. Just one stop away is Ryuichi Takai's real estate agency. The day his father wandered off, Ryuichi was working in Tokyo, a 4.5-hour drive away. Only his wife and mother were home with his elderly father.
1: まあ、これ父の、シャツなんですけど、これをですね、父の衣服につけていました。で、これは父が、もし、ね、帰れなくなったとしても、事故が起こった身分を証明するものは何も持ってないですよね。で、現場で捜査に当たった警察の警部さんが、これを見て、この方は認知症を患っておられる方だということが、すぐに分かったということで、この一番下の妻の携帯電話番号に電話をしてきました。
0: What would you and your family do to prevent him from wandering?
1: 物理的に父を拘束するということは無意味だということを勉強しました。私がこの南京錠でフェンスにこう鍵をかけて、鍵ないようにしたら、こう胸まである所を乗り越えようとする。ですので、その閉じ込められる、行動を制約するということは認知症が進むだけなんですね。After
0: the accident, J.R. Tokai sent this to Ryuichi's family. The rail company demanded 7.2 million yen, about 94,000 Singapore dollars in damages. It argued that Ryuichi should have stopped his father from leaving home alone. The case went to court and made national headlines. As a caregiver to my mother, so my mother has dementia. Oh, sorry, now I'm gonna cry. My okasan, my mother, she's also lived with dementia for 9 years now. And I guess more and more, you know, when I speak to people who's lost their parents through these sorts of experience, it makes me concerned about, you know, what could happen to her and how I would be able to help her better so that she won't go off wandering, she won't get confused. So I think what I wanted to understand from your point of view is how can we better help the person with dementia to make sure that they are safe.
1: 父を介護している時は腹の立つこともあったんです。この野郎って、もう同じことをもう何回も10回も20回も説明しなくちゃいけない。その父を突然失った後考えると、しまったなって。やっぱり認知症のことをですね、もうちょっと自分が勉強しておけばよかった。もう少し父にですね、優しくしてやったらよかったな。どうしてそのしたら防げたのかなというふうにも思うんですけど。
0: Japan's Supreme Court eventually threw out the lawsuit against Ryuichi's family. The case was a national reckoning, making Japan realize that protecting people with dementia isn't about locking them away. It's about building a community that watches out for them. In 2024, over 1,400 people with dementia went missing in Hyogo Prefecture. The ones most at risk of getting lost may not even know there are measures in place to keep them safe. What's that Yakult I saw? This is Mariko Kitora. Every day at 9 a.m., she picks up Yakult products to deliver to her customers. I'm going with her to find out what this probiotic drink has got to do with dementia.
2: You have this orange band here. How come I don't have it? 認知症サポーターとしての研修を受けたからこういうのをつけております。高齢の方が物忘れをしたり認知症になったりすることの少し私たちの知識を得るための研修なんですよ。
0: Can you show me what you do today?
2: こちらこそよろしくお願いします。はい、では行きましょうか。
0: Mariko is part of a network of over 31,000 women across Japan who deliver Yakult to customers' homes, many of whom live alone. But her weekly visits aren't just to drop off these drinks.
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0: In Kobe, all Yakult ladies must clock 90 minutes of dementia training, earning them this orange band. That training helps Mariko and her peers recognize signs of dementia through everyday conversations. If customers start showing symptoms, they will alert the local community support center that will step in with dementia-related care.
2: あの認知症検査っていうのが来たんですよ。うん、あの受けられたですか？
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5: So this is the third house that we visited this morning, and what I've noticed that for all three houses, Mariko creates this safe space where she also shares her concerns around dementia and letting them feel comfortable enough to share their concerns as well. And what I've noticed is that even when she checks for symptoms of dementia, she's not invasive with the questions. She'll ask things like, do you know how to cook? Do you still cook? So she really broke approaches the conversations with sensitivity and respect. When you do your house visits, what signs do you look out for to make sure your customers are doing fine?
2: 同じことを何回もおっしゃる方、やっぱり生活の中で自分のことは自分の買い物行ったり、お掃除も。だんだん認知症になればお掃除ができなくなるんです。そういうことをやはりもうチェックとしてますね。少しでも気になったら安心窓口としてスクエアセンターという。
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0: Kobe Yakult is part of a network of over 600 dementia-friendly businesses across Hyogo Prefecture that help keep an eye on seniors. From workers making daily house calls, to pharmacies, and even supermarkets.
6: In the morning as Asia wakes up to a new day. 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
7: Putting things in perspective with eye-opening reports and expert analysis as a new era of global politics breeds power struggles and shifting alliances.
6: We get to the heart of the matter and take stock of the issues you're invested in with on-the-ground reports and wall-to-wall coverage.Viewing it all from a regional lens because we put Asia first.
0: She could work from anywhere,
8: So why did she give it up?
9: I realized how much my salary matters when I'm getting a loan.
8: A kitchen investment that'll take 20 years to pay off. Is it still worth it? And how a tiny savings habit helped one family build income-generating assets. On Money Mind, Wednesday on CNA. Occupation.
10: Take territory from surrounding states as part of expansionism.
8: Intervention.
11: One of the most extraordinary foreign military operations in Latin America.
8: Annexation.
12: That should be controlled by the United States.
8: From overtures to overreach, the contest for influence is reshaping the world. It's Wednesday on CNA.
13: For three decades, the ASEAN Championships have become Southeast Asia's biggest event, with 11 countries fighting to be crowned regional kingpins. This is where legends are born and history is made. The Hyundai Cup 2026, the jewel in the crown of ASEAN football. Support the Lions as they compete against the best regional sides at the ASEAN Hyundai Cup. The Lions take on Timor-Leste live on Monday, 27th July, 7 p.m. on 5. Also available live and on demand on MeWatch. Log on to our website for details.

0: While the Yakult ladies check in on seniors at home, stores like this expand that support network out onto the streets. At this supermarket, every single staff member is trained to recognize signs of dementia. That earned them this sticker, certifying them as a dementia-friendly business. Tell me more about your role here in the supermarket.
1: 私のお仕事は、地域の高齢者の方であったり認知症の方が安心安全にお店を利用していただくことと、普段からこうお話ししていると、やっぱり認知症の方もここのお店に来たくなると思うんで。
0: In case of emergency, what's the protocol that you take on?
1: 日本の警察に認知症の方が登録されてて、
0: Besides having dementia-trained staff, this supermarket is also part of Kobe's Rapid Alert Network. The moment a dementia-registered person is reported missing to the police, an SOS is blasted out to local businesses, volunteers, and neighborhood groups. So more people are on the lookout. 2 hours from Kobe, one city is taking things even further. The city passed a landmark law with a bold promise. Even with dementia, you should still feel safe living here. And if you wonder, the city will look out for you. Obu was the first in Japan to make that promise. One way the city tackles the fear of dementia is by making support highly visible. The orange ring worn by dementia supporters appears as a life-sized monument outside the train station and on buses across the city. All Obu City officials like Yuki Fukaya must earn this orange ring. Can you tell me about Obu's ordinance for dementia? Obu City has a population of 93,000, roughly the size of Bishan Estate in Singapore. Here, some 27,000 people are trained dementia supporters. That means nearly one in three people you pass on the street understands the condition. As for those who haven't yet been afflicted by dementia, Obu is already planning ahead.

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1: From the corridors of power to the region's most remote corners, we'll break down the news driving some of the world's largest economies and explain why it matters.
0: On East Asia Tonight, with me, Otelli Edwards.
2: Thailand's beauty industry is in the global spotlight.
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8: Singapore you've heard of it
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0: Nobu City is home to the National Center for Geriatrics and Gerontology. It is one of six national research centers in the country dedicated to advanced and specialized medicine. This machine is one of their inventions. It's made for people with mild cognitive impairment, often seen as the stage before dementia. Mild cognitive impairment may be the last window to slow down or prevent dementia, because dementia has no cure. Once it develops from mild, moderate to severe, it can't be reversed. As it progresses, wandering becomes more common. So preventing wandering has to begin before dementia sets in.
1: Hi. Let's give this a go.
2: This feels like spin class. Oh, I see bad questions. That's why I check out.
0: On top of pedaling the bike, I need to complete a series of puzzles. That's dual task training, where I need to work my body and brain at the same time.
2: The puzzles are actually quite straightforward, but I think it's also the action of you doing something else. So it really is whether you're good at multitasking. How many puzzles do I need to complete?
3: だいたい10個ぐらいあってですね、だんだん難しくなっていくようになってます。
4: Are you getting a bit out of breath?
2: I am not getting out of breath one bit. What are you talking about?
3: Okay.
2: Okay.
3: Finish.
2: It's like you're good. You're a good girl. Give me just a moment. I need to breathe. Does using the Cogni bike regularly prevent someone from going out wandering?
3: 運動をするとですね、そういった徘徊を含む BPSD と呼ばれる様々な症状がありますが、そういうのが軽減するということは分かっています。このコグニバイクをするとですね、運動だけするよりも認知的なタスクを加えた方がまず脳の血流が非常に上昇するということが分かっています。 で、あとはですね、運動、特に中強度程度のある程度負荷をかけた運動を、ある程度の長時間やっていただきますと、認知症の予防ですとか、あるいは重症化の抑制、これにつながるんだというふに思います。Is
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0: Putting trackers on people with dementia and getting everyone involved all help to make sure that they are able to roam about safely. But the safest missing person case is still the one that never happens. I'm back in Singapore to find out what are the pieces missing from our system.
2: You see, there are dementia-friendly initiatives in Singapore.
0: I'm at Yishun, one of 16 dementia-friendly communities here. In these neighborhoods, HDB blocks are differentiated by distinct colors and mural icons. Block numbers are also painted big and at every corner. so that people with dementia can navigate the area and find their way home.
2: But for someone like my mom, whose dementia is at a moderate stage, these features aren't going to help her much.
0: So if someone like her gets lost, the hope is for a passerby to spot her and bring her to a dementia go-to point. Here, trained staff will help reunite the lost elderly with her family. Across Singapore, there are over 800 dementia go-to points. Supermarkets, malls, and all train stations, as well as bus interchanges, function as such nodes.
2: These go-to points are indicated by posters like these. It's very easy to miss, if you ask me.
0: Charlotte Wong is part of the team that came up with these ideas.
2: So for someone who's a caregiver, it does feel like everything falls on the caregiver to make sure that, you know, my loved one doesn't go missing. So what else can Singapore do to lighten this burden?
3: I would suggest for everybody to actually download Dementia Singapore's CARA app. There's a feature on it where if a loved one happens to wander and you can't find her one day, you can actually post a notification on the CARA app. The other thing that people can do is be aware of where your closest go-to points are.
2: There are posters for these go-to points, but they are quite small. So do you feel like they are visible enough?
3: Many of our go-to points are, in fact, all of them are sort of corporate businesses, right? So at the MRT stations, there's not a lot of space to put these decals.
2: So it seems like there are all these resources and initiatives, but can we be more proactive?
3: Yeah, I think we are proactive to a certain degree. In a town like this, actually, these dementia-friendly designs, right, are in a way an opportunity for people to also stop and to sort of say, hey, what's this, right? And I think that has happened where it has increased that sort of awareness and that

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1: Then dementia has taken more from her than it should. 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Maybe that's what Singapore needs. To stop treating dementia only as a crisis to manage, and to start understanding and preparing for it much earlier.
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5: Meet me there. Love your sayang. Is she trying to spice up our marriage?
3: Meet Me There returns to places that have shaped lives and relationships. Take a heartfelt journey across Singapore and uncover cherished memories, enduring bonds, and the stories that connect us.
6: Oh my God! Oh, she's really there!
3: Meet Kan Lekan, Singapore's first deaf natural science illustrator and conservation photographer, whose extraordinary journey proves that passion and determination know no boundaries. This August on CNA.
7: In a remote village, 2,000 metres above sea level, Sri Simigan Primary School in Nepal has a rather unconventional curriculum. Besides subjects like English, math and science, students are also taught the basics of mountain climbing. The students here are ethnically Sherpas. With many growing up to work as mountain guides, the school believes that starting young will give the children a head start in their career. With no government funding, lessons are conducted by volunteers. They teach for 1 week a month before returning to their day jobs as mountain guides. When one leaves, another takes their place. The students start their training scaling a nearby rock face, working their way up to a much higher climb by the end of the school year. This initiation in mountaineering has shaped the children's aspirations, with many now dreaming of climbing Mount Everest.

0: It looks like any neighborhood shop. So why is its young owner using AI? When the hardest part isn't making desserts, it's making the numbers work. And he retired at 35 by making every dollar work harder. This looks like any ordinary neighborhood shop that sells daily essentials and lifestyle products. But behind the counter, a 21-year-old is trying to pay for university and keep the business alive. Every decision affects whether she gets paid. What most customers don't see is the silent assistant helping her make those decisions. Recently, she had to reorganize more than 8,000 products for a new point-of-sale system.
1: I download everything, all the 8,000 over products from the old system, and then I put it into AI and tell them that the problem now is that I have these 8,000 over products. They don't have a correct product type, and I have no idea which product type should I put them under.
0: AI worked like a super smart shop assistant, reading the details and sorting products to the right categories. It then got all this data ready for the new system, so that business continues as usual. Doing it manually would take more than 5 days. AI finished the job in 2.
1: Spending 1 hour on something that can be automated, whereas that 1 hour, maybe I can go and do sales, push more sales.
0: 3 years ago, this shop was on the brink of closing. Auntie's parents used to run it. Sales were falling. More customers were shopping online. Instead of walking away,

0: Enzi and her younger sister took over. She was just 18. The learning curve was expensive. Not enough stock, the shelves stay empty. Order the wrong thing and your money is stuck in stock. Within 3 months, the sisters were in the red.
1: Because of the mistakes we made along the way, and then things just accumulates. That's why we just incurred like over 30,000 debts.
0: Giving up wasn't an option. The sisters negotiated with suppliers and slowly paid off every dollar. Today, the shop is debt-free, but every month still comes with bills. 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
1: Since I was 16 years old, I stopped taking pocket money from my parents. My university school fees is around $10,000 per year, and I pay them off myself.
0: But the biggest pressure isn't paying herself. It's paying for her three staff and her sister's salary too.
1: My worry is that I cannot pay my employees. I cannot pay those fixed expenses like utilities, employees, rental and everything. That's my financial worries when I see the store make a loss.
0: But profit and growth aren't just about saving time. It's also about making smarter decisions. In March, she wanted to run a promotion. But there was a catch. Discounts attract customers. They also reduce profit margins.
1: I didn't want that to happen. So then that's why I actually consulted like ChatGPT.
0: She asked AI, how do you persuade customers to spend more without giving away too much?
1: So one of the ideas ChatGPT offered was giving off vouchers, and then it also shared that maybe you can offer like a minimum spending so that it will protect the business margin and also attract customers to spend more.
0: AI suggested, Auntie decided.
1: Some of the numbers the ChatGPT offered doesn't really make sense to my business. So then I did tweak a bit.
0: Today, AI helps across different parts of the business. But Auntie wondered, what else could she do with AI? So she went looking for answers at Nanyang Polytechnic's Center for Applied AI.
1: The other challenge I face is that I have to consistently think of new marketing ideas, new videos content, new promotions that are going to happen in our store. Because I have school at the side and the balance between both school and business, sometimes idea generation and coming up with new activities to keep on changing and changing is quite overwhelming.
2: So I have built a custom GPT to help you solve this problem. So this custom GPT acts as now is another manpower again. So it's a virtual event and promotions planner. It helps you to look for the trend and come out of ideas that maybe recently some festival is coming up. Then they can come out with some ideas that align to this festival.
0: Unlike a regular chatbot, this one already understands Happy Life's business. It remembers past promotions, tracks upcoming holidays, and suggests campaign ideas before she even asks. Another AI assistant searches for retail trends, summarizes what matters, and lets Auntie know where it found the information. Research that could take hours now takes minutes.
1: AI is just another person who I consult with. I still make the final decision myself.
0: Most young Singaporeans expect AI to replace at least part of their work in the years ahead. For Auntie, that change isn't about replacing her. It's about taking repetitive work off her plate so she has more time to grow the business.
3: Coming up, how do you make money when one wrong call can wipe out your profits?

0: On the next Asia Fest, Chinese memory chip maker CXMT is set for Shanghai's biggest IPO this year and the largest ever semiconductor listing on the mainland. The debut is being closely watched as China pushes to build a self-sufficient chip industry amid ongoing U.S. export restrictions.
1: Occupation.
2: Take territory from surrounding states as part of expansionism.
1: Intervention.
3: One of the most extraordinary foreign military operations in Latin America.
1: Annexation.
4: That should be controlled by the United States.
1: From overtures to overreach, the contest for influence is reshaping the world. It's Wednesday on CNA.
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0: This tiny Thai dessert stall in Sydney can pull in over 7,000 Australian dollars a day, almost 5,000 US dollars. But some days, it loses money.
1: So it's around more than 30 Thai, yeah. And then we make this ourselves every morning.
0: 3 days a week, sisters Tati and Pawarisa sell their sweet treats at Sydney's Chatswood Market. Making the desserts, that's the easy part. 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
2: 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We made a loss because we didn't have enough information.
0: Every event comes with a different calculation.
2: At the market, it can start from $160 a day. And if you attend like the festival or big events, it starts from $1,500 a day.
0: Rent, ingredients, wages. 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And sometimes the biggest crowds aren't always the best opportunities. We learned this the hard way.
2: 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Maybe our product is not suitable for the event.
0: Like many small businesses, Coco Town is at the mercy of things they can't control. Consumer spending, the economy, even the weather.
1: This year, a little bit dropped. Because what I think is depend on the trend of the world. People try to save the money. They try the small size.
2: Weather forecast is something that we check every day.
1: If it is not good weather, bad weather, so we can't make money on that day. So sometimes our store was canceled, so we can't make any money on that day. So income is unstable.
0: The challenge isn't making money on the good days, it's making sure there's enough cash to survive the slow periods. The pop-up store gives them cash flow and a chance to reach new customers through markets and festivals. However, when the sisters rushed into their first permanent shop, they quickly discovered that growth comes with a price.
1: I've been here for a while and I think I should have my own shop. It's my dream. So I just make my dream happen.
2: So we started off with the Chatswood Market store first and the Burwood one, which is the front shop. Yeah. And after that, just only 1 month, we took over one of the restaurants and turned it to the commercial kitchens.
3: We thought that if we open our first retail shop as the front shop, we would gain like visibility from customer, we will look more like credible. But as of now, I think we just did it too quickly without enough planning. So right now, due to the high cost of operating a retail shop, we are reviewing the numbers to see if we should continue at our current location or not.
0: They also have a commercial kitchen, which does catering and wholesale orders. Expansion creates opportunity, but it also means higher stakes.
2: I've got family, I've got 2 kids, and I've got family back in Thailand. We've got nearly 15 staff as well at the moment, so that's why we can't stop.
0: At 9 p.m., the market closes. 12 hours of hard work. Sales fell 30% due to the bad weather. For most people, that's the end of a workday. For Tati, it's just the start of the next shift.
1: 12 hours from 9 a.m. to 9 p.m. When we close here at 9 p.m., I drive back to our central kitchen in Kingsford, about half an hour away. I clean all the containers, all the kitchen stuff. I usually finish after 11, between 11 p.m. to 12 a.m.
0: And after all the long hours, they still pay themselves last.
2: During the first week, yes, we didn't make anything at all. because at the end of the day, even though we made some money, I mean, like when we earned some money, we had to, you know, pay it out to suppliers, to staff. Until today, we still don't pay ourselves that much.
0: For Pawarisa and Tati, success isn't measured by how many desserts they sell today. It's whether a simple market stall can become something much bigger tomorrow. Still ahead, the financial system that helped this Singaporean retire at 35.

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16: AI is changing the rules of business.The question is, who is keeping up? And what does it take to make it work? Shaping Tomorrow, an AI story.
17: Colin did something unexpected when he lost his job at 35. He bought a flat with his savings.That one move became his retirement strategy. He didn't retire young because he got rich. He retired because he prepared for his paycheck to disappear.
18: I lost my job at age 35. And at age 35, we Singaporean singles can buy a HDB flat. So I told that to the property agent.And then the property agent said, okay, now you have lost your job, right? So how are you planning to pay a 30-year mortgage? You buy the cheapest flat you can find in Singapore that you can afford to pay in full. Because if you borrow money from the bank, the 30-year mortgage would mean that you buy a flat for yourself and you buy a flat and give itas a free gift to the bank.
17: So Colin bought an aging three-room flat for 87,000 Singapore dollars. In 2007, that was around 32 times a fresh graduate's median monthly starting salary. Today, comparable older three-room flats can cost about twice as much relative to starting salaries. The trade-off was lease decay.
18: I paid it in full and I haveA nice flat to stay on the top floor, very breezy, quite nice, lovely neighbors, direct lift, and near Orchard Road. See, the reason why it is cheap is because of the lease decay. So in the case when I bought it, I had about maybe 64 years left. But you know what the funny thing is, my flat was built.The same year I was born. Technically, I'm allowed to stay here until I'm 99 years old.
17: Colin was able to buy that flat because of a mindset he had built years earlier. Long before the term FIRE existed, he had already created his own strategy. Save aggressively, spend as little as possible, and lower the cost of survival before retrenchment could ever happen to him.It all traced back to one memory from childhood.
18: I came back one day and I saw my aunt crying. So I asked her why she was crying. I think I was in primary three only. And then she told me she got retrenched because the economy was bad and business was bad. So her boss couldn't pay her to stay. And then she told me that it is very common for people about their mid-40s, about 45, to get retrenched, and at that time they are married with a mortgage to pay for their house, kids to pay, a lot of things to pay. They need money the most in their lifetime, and that's the time they actually lose their job.
17: That moment stayed with Colin. To him, retrenchment wasn't just a distant possibility. He eventually became an English and Spanish teacher. While others chased bigger lifestyles, Colin had one goal: making sure he would never be financially trapped if his paycheck disappeared.
18: That means once I start working, then I would work extremely hard to earn as much money as possible. And then I don't spend on anything that's not necessary. I would save every single thing. I really wanted to avoid retrenchment at all costs. When I started working, I was very, very cheap. Everybody was spending money like water. I was spending money like a test tube. If you want to say how many percent of my salary I saved, I don't know, maybe 80%? I think that is pretty high, right? Sometimes it was 90%.
17: Colin thought he had another 10 years before retirement, but at 35, the language center he worked for shut down after the building was demolished. What could have been a financial crisis became the moment his years of preparation were finally tested. He didn't just buy the flat. He turned it into income by renting out a spare room. That allowed him to recover the cost of the flat.
18: The rental that I collect, after 8 years of collecting, it paid for the flat in full. So basically, I bought a cheap flat. 8 years later, the cheap flat is free of charge for me. And then the price of the flat went up.
17: Today, Colin rents to one tenant and collects about $900 a month. He also receives monthly payouts from insurance plans that mature during retirement.
18: If you want to add everything together, I think every month I get about $2,500, and I spend very little, so I definitely cannot spend the $2,500. So it rolls over. I want to use my money to get a maid when I cannot take care of myself. And obviously, if the maid is not good enough, I want to go into a nursing home. So nursing homes are not cheap, so I don't know how much they're going to cost by the time I need it.
17: His monthly spending is up to 150 Singapore dollars, around 117 US dollars. Some bills are shared with his tenant and offset by government rebates.
18: If you really want to save money, don't save on the very cheap stuff, like collecting rainwater. The real savings is you save on the expensive stuff. So the most expensive stuff I can think of is housing. You know, you can buy a $1 million apartment, or like me, you can buy something less than 90,000. The choice is yours. You know, I decide to buy a cheap one, and I have a lot of money to use. I don't worry about money because I don't like worrying about money.
17: But Colin's financial freedom came with trade-offs. He gave up the larger home he originally wanted. He never had children, and many people think his lifestyle is extreme.
18: The most important thing that I have to give up, just because I wanted to retire young, I would like to have a bigger flat. But you know, I'm happy with what I have right now. I make do with it. I raise one fur kid, one small dog. I can easily afford it.
17: Still, Colin insists he does not feel deprived. Most of the things he genuinely enjoys cost little or nothing at all.
18: My happiness and my pleasure are all mental, like listening to music, reading, listening to podcasts, learning about something. So it's more mental, and mental kind of fun happens to be free.
17: One of the ways Colin keeps his costs low is by collecting items other people throw away. he regularly goes dumpster diving.
18: The item that I found in the dumpster that I use the most often is actually this bed. So the mattress was like practically brand new when I saw it, and the frame was quite new. So I brought it back. It was extremely heavy and it was found somewhere not really near my home. So I forced it back home because I knew I will use it like probably for the rest of my life.
17: For Colin, the goal was never luxury. It was protection against financial shocks. And last year, his system faced its biggest test.
18: In June last year, my whole entire feet became swollen and I fainted, and my neighbors called the ambulance to send me to hospital. I stayed there for 62 days. I underwent 15 surgeries. The hospital bill came out to be 146,000 Singapore dollars.
17: The bill ended up costing more than his flat. But because he chose the most basic ward class and had insurance coverage, he paid nothing out of pocket.
18: The benefit of choosing the C ward, according to the social worker, is we get 80% of the bill off, like it's subsidized by the government. So we only pay 20%. But 20% is still a lot, you know. 2% was my MediSave and 18% was the insurance. I didn't pay a single cent. There was no out-of-pocket.
17: After losing his job at 35, Colin made one decision that changed his future. He built a life designed to survive uncertainty. His approach won't work for everyone, but it challenges the idea that retirement only begins with wealth. For Colin, financial freedom started with preparing for the worst before it happened.

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8: The thorium project in China is the very first thorium reactor to enter the experimental stage.
5: Meanwhile, a pursuit to unlock energy from the same reaction that powers the sun. Nuclear fusion.
9: Did I just see a fusion reaction take place?
5: And what if nuclear's next fuel source is not even on Earth?
10: The amount of helium-3 in the moon is massive. 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

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So then slowly like I've invited Indian students to join in. Forward, go! Aapka turn bahut slow hai, yeah? Movement has to be very sharp. Tuck! 3, 2, 1, go! Nice! Like, you know, lion dancing is not just lion dancing. It has lots to do with discipline. All the kids who joined me and they start growing stronger, bigger and more disciplined, this can guide you to become a better and stronger person.

0: 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So he came to Calcutta and from then he stayed in India. He never wants to go back to China again.
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0: 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Donna. Can I what?

It's not that I just got the name like that. It's because I'm something else. Today, if I call up police anything, they will immediately respond me and they'll come. Occasionally, if I have any puja or some Christmas day, they post 10, 15 police in front of my gate.

40 years back, there's a small restaurant which they are selling Chinese food. Fully packed and waiting is, I don't know, from way to way. It highlighted me that I should also do something like that. 1991, 12th of May, we have started a restaurant. From the day one, all the families, members are working. Everyone have given up effort to start this restaurant. It's a very successful restaurant that time, even now also. सिक्वन में हम लोग चीनी नहीं दिया हाँ ओ बनाने का टाइम में थोड़ा सिक्वन दिया बस तो जाके देख कपड़ा का है फर्स्ट स्टार्ट हक्का चाव एंड देन आई स्टार्ट फ्राइड राइस चिली चिकन इज द मोस्ट हॉट केट फॉर मी इन माय रेस्टोरेंट usually in my restaurant, all of them are Indians. They are foreigner, of course. They are all types of Indian. You have Punjabi and, but on the whole, most of them they are Bengali. Bengali know how to eat Chinese food very nicely, and almost every month they come so many times. So most of them, like you know, they are like my family. We come to know each other very well.

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Bachelor. Chinese has been here for more than 200 years, like since the time of Warren Hastings. So in this localities, around this place, this is called Old Chinatown. So in my great-grandfather, being a herbal doctor, he was catering to the local community. He used to come and earn some money, maybe 4 or 5 years, and get a lump sum money, and then he goes back to China. Then after my grandfather was born, then he also learned the trade and all, and then they more or less settled here. By that time my father was born, then he was fully like Indian, like a local.

0: masalah ya, sebenarnya masalah ya. Ya, ya, cebut. Oyster sauce, oyster sauce.
1: My father already had some idea regarding the herbs, and he has a lot of friends. He has been interacting with all those local people, so they know the food habit. He wants to cater to the general people, all his friends and other people and all. So he started making the green chili. He infused it with the Chinese sauce. But my father cannot just sell it to all the Chinese community. It's such a small community. Market is small. That is the way he had to adapt the Chinese sauce to the Indian palate. We have Indianized soya sauce. It has this jaggery and that soya sauce. Mm-hmm.
2: 235, sir. Cash na card.
3: Cash.
4: मेरा payment हो गया मुझे
2: जी
4: मैंने आपके सामने payment दे दिया.
2: ठीक है.
1: My daughter, who Janice, like she was settled in Canada. She didn't like the lifestyle over there. Till 16 years, she was in Calcutta, so she had friends because, and she loved this type of people here, like that. So they have come back here. She loves to do this, what you call social media. So that, so it become like a passion for her, two in one. Like she is doing that social media plus promoting advertising to promote our products, all the chili sauce, hair sauce, like that.
2: Acting.
1: At home, we must have one Indian dish and one Chinese dish. Like soup and all is compulsory for us. When there is no soup, then we'll have dal. In fact, I personally take few spoonful of dal and I mix it with the soup, so it becomes even more tasty. If you don't believe, you try at home. And we love this chili chicken. So it's a fusion Indian Chinese food. Bina has really become very good. So very good in making chili chicken. It's excellent. Yeah.
2: Color. So,
1: color is very good.
2: Color is very important.
1: The taste is also really good. I love it.
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7: Meet me there. Love your sayang. She's trying to spice up our marriage.
5: Meet me there returns to places that have shaped lives and relationships. Take a heartfelt journey across Singapore and uncover cherished memories, enduring bonds, and the stories that connect us.
8: Oh my God! Oh, she's really there!
5: Meet Kan Lekan, Singapore's first deaf natural science illustrator and conservation photographer, whose extraordinary journey proves that passion and determination know no boundaries. This August on CNA.
9: The first thing in the morning as Asia wakes up to a new day. Get up to speed with major events shaping lives in the region and other parts of the world.
10: Putting things in perspective with eye-opening reports and expert analysis as a new era of global politics breeds power struggles and shifting alliances.
9: We get to the heart of the matter and take stock of the issues you're invested in with on-the-ground reports and wall-to-wall coverage. Viewing it all from a regional lens because we put Asia first.
11: Occupation.
12: Take territory from surrounding states as part of expansionism.
11: Intervention.
13: One of the most extraordinary foreign military operations in Latin America.
11: Annexation.
14: That should be controlled by the United States.
11: From overtures to overreach, the contest for influence is reshaping the world. It's Wednesday on CNA.
15: Thailand's beauty industry is in the global spotlight.
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0: Sunil, aapko galat hai. Get back inside, get back inside. My grandfather moved to India in early 1900s. We are the third generation here. Rock. My father was doing the leather business. Then slowly he made a tannery. Like he made three tanneries.
2: Tong.
3: Tong. 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
0: Tak tong.
3: Chang chang chang chang.
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0: Next. We used to have a laborers inside the tannery. This is how we communicate with the workers. After the school, we come back, we look after the factory. So that's how I pick up my Hindi.
4: This is.
0: When I was a kid, I always liked to watch the lion dancing, like, you know. And then I started joining a troupe, which is a Pimoy school troupe. That way I study. Late 2000, then I started going through the YouTube channel and I see one old person. So I went to Malaysia. I got connected to that master. He's so surprised, and you're from India. Then I said, I really want to learn lion dance. Can you teach me? He said, why not?

Good. If you call them to join, come and join line dancing, no one wants to come. You tell them, come and join Chinese Kung Fu. So many people want to learn. So that's how I attract people. I don't just teach line dancing, I want to teach some Kung Fu as well. Download Krishna Kawaj.

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0: There are six temples in this Chinatown, old Chinatown, Trinity Bazaar Chinatown. In order to preserve it, we are trying our best to make people aware. No, once the people are aware of all our people, then of course we can all get together and help to restore and revive Chinatown.
1: Since is the integration of the Chinese community living in Kolkata for a long time, they decided to build this Chinese Kali temple in 1998. 4 years down the line, it used to be closed, and many Chinese people have moved out, and there was not really somebody to take care of this place, right? Then I took the initiative with one of my friend Dennis, and we renovated this thing.
0: Anywhere in the world, see, we need a livelihood, no? If there are opportunities, even the youngsters will stay back, and then they will continue to live, you know. So we have to first create the opportunity, so, and make a place so nice that they will not want to move out, they want to stay here.

0: This way I'm making pancake. This room with a sitting capacity, like, you know, anyone there come inside, they will sit here, they will have snacks. Building is very easy. Money is difficult. This will be the full banquet hall. The eating capacity will be here. And I have put half of this portion will be attached with my house. I have 3 kids and 9 grandchildren. Huge family. Tanya, तो बहुत सुंदर है ना, बाहर क्यों जा रहे हैं? We have one family, one younger son is here, and me and my husband. They are 5, we are 2, 7 of us. ये काल का है. My parents are from Guangdong, so we are basically Cantonese Hakka. My children study in this English medium. 3 of them been to college. Dear college, I can afford, not more than that. But now my grandchildren, we can afford him to go abroad for study. English, get a house now.
1: Leaving day after, coming back on Saturday.
0: And then get the onion, you know, that's young. I ask you, you know, that's young, you know, that's young. Family is here, my kids here, my husband is here. I prefer to stay back with him. After running my restaurant, it's quite successful that time. If Sunday, Saturday, 40, 50 people will line up in my gully, they'll wait for my to get a table. We have a good, very good respect from this Bengali people. Calcutta is good. I want to stay back.

0: could work from anywhere. So why did she give it up?
1: I realized how much my salary matters when I'm getting a loan.
0: A kitchen investment that'll take 20 years to pay off. Is it still worth it? And how a tiny savings habit helped one family build income-generating assets. On Money Mind, Wednesday on CNA.
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0: 像年轻人这种，我们还因并没有 out。
1: They still have what it takes.
0: Yeah.
1: As long as someone needs them.
2: 是怕没有人再需要我们。
1: As long as there's something worth protecting.
3: 不管发生什么事，爸爸都会保护你的。
1: Their mission continues.
4: 敢不敢？
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1: But when one challenge after another comes their way.
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1: How will these old heroes fight back?
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0: was like more like a shy and introvert. That kind of it attracts lots of bullies. I came to know that I need to know how to defend myself. Then I thought of learning martial arts. The number of students is not important to me. The quality of student I'm looking for. Quality means like willingness to learn, to accept, and to do the hard work. Lion dancing is not just lion dancing. It has lots to do with discipline. All the kids who joined me and they start growing stronger, bigger, and more disciplined, this can guide you to become a better and stronger person.
1: Okay, Pani Pio, 5 minutes rest.
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0: All their life they have been staying in one small community. They never seen the world outside. So if they go out, they open up so many doors for them. They get lots of ideas. In the future, this thing is going to pass down to the next generation because I don't want to just do it and finish. When I'm no more or I retire, I want to continue to go on to pass it down to generation to generation.

0: See, this green chili sauce has been invented by my father. Like, he has been like with born and brought up here, so he knows that the local people here, they love the green chili and piaz and everything, na. And also we all always have with the food the chutney. It's like a pickle and sauce, like na. So with that chutney and all, so he thought like, oh, since they love it, why not also make it like and combine the Chinese. So he took the Chinese style of chili sauce and added the fresh green chili and some spices and all of it. So, and it turned out very nice. Became a super hit.
1: हम लोग का ये जो चिली सॉस है ना, ये चिली सॉस कोई आदमी को तो देने से वो तो ना नहीं करेगा, करता करता भी नहीं, फिर इसका तो बहुत
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0: 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So that is what making us, giving us, motivating us. Hopefully it will become international. And I feel proud that in India, like a Chinese Indian product is now being in demand all over.

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1: Meet Kan Lekem, Singapore's first deaf natural science illustrator and conservation photographer, whose extraordinary journey proves that passion and determination know no boundaries. 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
1: Good evening, I'm Paul Tseng. Tonight's top stories. Rescue and relief efforts underway in parts of southern China as Nam makes its way inland. The storm is weakening but forecast to bring days of torrential rains. Firefighters battle a massive wildfire creeping up the wine region French city of Bordeaux. More than 220,000 people evacuated. The city's mayor warns the blaze is at the gates. Hanoi says 17 people are missing after a Vietnamese ship sank in the South China Sea. Rescue operations are ongoing, with 45 people pulled to safety so far.

0: Emergency rescue and relief operations are underway in southern China's Guangdong province after Niao made landfall earlier today. It has since weakened to a tropical storm, but is leaving behind widespread damage and power outages as it moves inland. More than 5,000 emergency personnel have been deployed across Huidong County, while some 380 temporary shelters are housing nearly 70,000 evacuees. Authorities say more than 200,000 people have been relocated in Huizhou City, with about 715,000 evacuated across Guangdong as the storm approached. Around 100,000 households lost power in coastal and riverside areas, although electricity has already been restored to more than half. More than 30 roads were blocked and some 5,000 trees were brought down by strong winds. Train services were suspended and hundreds of flights disrupted, including around 350 cancellations in Hong Kong. Southern China remains on heightened alert as heavy rain and strong winds continue to affect parts of the region. CNA's Deborah Wong has more on the extent of the storm's damage across southern China.
1: Most of the heavily affected areas are in Huizhou, in the northern parts of Shenzhen as well. But the office buildings here, you can see the doors have been protected by sandbags to prevent floods from going in. And we actually, in fact, had to go underground, make a detour to get into our office building earlier. In Huizhou, we're seeing videos of debris, heavy rains, flooding, and there

0: also 100,000 residences who reported power outages along the coastal line. So extensive damage, and hopefully, you know, the situation can be mitigated since rescue teams are on site right now. We are also seeing a lot more teams being deployed on the ground, and it's not just in Guangdong. In fact, provinces next to Guangdong, you know, in Hunan, in Jiangxi, have also activated a flood emergency response level 2, which means teams will be deployed to mountainous areas, valleys. These are higher risk areas that may experience landslides, flooding, like what we saw in Guangxi 2 weeks ago, where residents were actually stranded after, you know, floods came through due to Typhoon Maysak. And, you know, the substantial impact is due to, is expected to continue over the next week, because the typhoon is actually moving deeper inland, and that means also a broader area will be impacted. And so, you know, authorities are telling people to be vigilant. They are also, you know, making sure that rescue teams are monitoring high-risk areas, and they are all on standby. And about 800,000 people have been evacuated across the province, and we expect the torrential rain, you know, to impact a larger scale. So we are keeping an eye out on the situation. The rains are expected to weaken through Tuesday, and hopefully the situation will get better after that.
1: South Korea has expanded its highest-level heat warnings as an intense heat wave grips the country's southeast. The Korean Meteorological Administration issued additional severe heat wave warnings for Gyeongsan, Cheongdo, and parts of Daegu, where temperatures are forecast to approach 40 degrees Celsius. The top-tier alerts come as extreme heat spreads beyond Daegu, long known as South Korea's hottest major city, into neighboring regions. Authorities are urging people to avoid outdoor activities during the hottest part of the day, stay hydrated, and check on vulnerable groups, including older people and young children. The expanded warnings follow weeks of unusually high temperatures, with forecasters saying that the dangerous heat is likely to persist across parts of the country. Officials say the enhanced alert system is intended to provide earlier warnings as heat waves become more frequent and intense. More than 220,000 people have been evacuated as wildfires continue to spread across southwest France. The blazes have triggered one of the country's largest peacetime evacuation operations. Bordeaux's mayor says the advancing blaze is, quote, at the gates of the metropolitan area, about 15 kilometers from the city. More than 220,000 people have been displaced in the region alone, where thousands of personnel were deployed. The French Interior Minister has warned that the situation remains very unfavorable as hot, dry and windy conditions are complicating firefighting efforts. And for more, we're joined by William Denslow, reporting live for CNA in Bordeaux, France. Will, what's the situation like at the evacuation centers and what are residents most worried about?
2: Well, I'm standing here at one of the hubs for first responders close to where some of the blazes are most pronounced, where they're working most aggressively to try and stem these blazes from spreading further east, especially towards the municipality of Bordeaux that you mentioned. Now, talking of the conditions, it was a difficult night overnight. These wind gusts, incredibly hard for firefighters to get to grips with. Some reports saying that because of the ferocity of the wildfires, even generating its own winds make it very hard. They do, however, say that during the day here, conditions somewhat calmer, a little bit easier to operate, but still very challenging indeed. When it comes to evacuees, well, overnight, roughly 50,000 people across five municipalities were evacuated. That brings the total here in the region of Gironde to around 250,000. I've been speaking to some residents at one of the evacuation centres that can house up to 10,000 people, one of the big event spaces in the Bordeaux region. Now, speaking to one family, they said that the parents actually had to move in with their son at the first evacuation that the parents received a few days ago. And then just a day later, it was the son and his region that got evacuated. So the parents actually being evacuated twice. And that is why this family of three have had to spend the last couple of days at this evacuation centre. We're hearing stories like this, really bountifully due to the scale of those numbers displaced, those unsure about what exactly happens next as these fires continue to spread, what this means for their homes and what will indeed be left to find when they're able to return back to their abodes.
1: Now, can you give us an idea of the extent of the damage so far? What are rescue teams dealing with on the ground?
2: Absolutely. Well, according to French officials, there's been roughly 100,000 acres burned this year. Now, this is on tracks for record-setting numbers. And this despite the fact that 3 years ago there was a historic fire in France and major steps have been taken over the years to try and prevent wildfires like this from spreading and just becoming quite so severe. But the challenge is are pronounced. The temperatures this summer have been even more extreme than in recent years. The winter was wetter than in recent years, and they say that these conditions combined have led to these incredibly conducive conditions for these wildfires to spread. So very difficult indeed. We know that the mayor of Bordeaux has announced that there'll be efforts to look into an emergency economic board to see what economic damage will be caused to the region. So there are real lingering concerns about what this fire means for residents in the here and now, but also what it means for the future, with many officials, not just here in France or in Madrid region in Spain that's also suffering from fires, but across Europe, as really member states across the bloc are bracing for hotter temperatures in what is the fastest warming continent anywhere on the world. Paul?
1: Well, many thanks for that update, Will. Will Densler reporting for CNA live from Bordeaux in France. Meantime, more than 116,000 people have been evacuated as multiple blazes spread through Spain's eastern Valencia region this week. Spanish Prime Minister Pedro Sanchez says difficult hours ahead in the fight against the wildfires, although officials say they have made progress in containing blazes around Madrid. Mr. Sanchez is pushing for a national climate emergency pact after more than 150,000 hectares of forest burnt in 32 major wildfires this year. Six times the area destroyed over the same period last year. Rescue operations are ongoing for 17 people missing after a Vietnamese ship sank in the South China Sea. Chinese media reported that personnel from the country pulled 45 people to safety. The cargo vessel known as Khoi Nguyen 18 got into trouble near an area known as Fiery Cross Reef in the disputed Spratly Islands. 62 crew members were on board. Teams from China and Vietnam are conducting a joint search. Two rescue vessels and one helicopter are involved in the operation. State news agency Xinhua says a Chinese rescue ship first detected a distress signal from the Vietnamese vessel on Saturday evening. And still to come, one person is dead and more than a dozen are hurt after a van drives into a crowd at a pride event in Germany. Police are searching for a suspect with alleged Islamist links.

0: rejoicing in the morning as Asia wakes up to a new day. Get up to speed with major events shaping lives in the region and other parts of the world.
1: Putting things in perspective with eye-opening reports and expert analysis as a new era of global politics breeds power struggles and shifting alliances.
0: We get to the heart of the matter and take stock of the issues you're invested in with on-the-ground reports and wall-to-wall coverage. Viewing it all from a regional lens because we put Asia first.
2: Work from anywhere. So why did she give it up?
3: I realized how much my salary matters when I'm getting a loan.
2: A kitchen investment that'll take 20 years to pay off. Is it still worth it? 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On Money Mind, Wednesday on CNA. Occupation.
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2: Annexation.
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2: From overtures to overreach, the contest for influence is reshaping the world. It's Wednesday on CNA.

0: German police are searching for a 21-year-old suspect after a van drove into a crowd during Berlin's Pride celebrations on Saturday night. They say he has ties to Islamist circles. One person has been killed and 16 others are injured. Authorities say the van drove into a park near the route of the LGBTQ+ event before crashing into a tree. The vehicle was found abandoned at the scene. An intensive manhunt is currently underway for the suspect, identified as Abdul B. They have warned that he may be armed and dangerous.
1: Es ist ein mutmaßlicher Tatverdächtiger. Wir haben weiterhin noch keinerlei Hinweise auf seine konkreten Motivationshintergründe oder auf den genauen Ablauf oder seinen Tatbeitrag als solchen. 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
0: Thousands of people had gathered for Berlin's annual Pride Parade, which is one of Europe's largest LGBTQ+ celebrations. The event was immediately cut short and participants were told to leave the area. The city's mayor has expressed shock, saying a peaceful parade was attacked in the most brutal manner. The German chancellor vowed to punish the perpetrators of those responsible. Iran announced that it has halted attacks in the region. The army spokesperson said operations were, quote, retaliatory and suspended them after U.S. forces stopped attacks over the past two nights. American media reports say strikes against Iran were on hold due to depleting air defense stockpiles. High-level U.S. officials reportedly told the president that a prolonged conflict could alienate Gulf allies and disrupt the global economy. President Donald Trump also said to have declined another round of strikes on Iran in favor of diplomatic talks. Meanwhile, Tehran has reported progress in discussions with Oman over the management of the Strait of Hormuz. Iranian officials called the meeting useful and that technical and political consultations between the two sides are continuing. Ukraine says Russia is preparing to deploy another 30,000 North Korean troops to the front lines. President Volodymyr Zelensky says the move would help Pyongyang gain valuable combat experience by posing a wider threat to Asia.
2: Це загроза не тільки для України. 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
0: North Korea sent about 14,000 troops to Russia's Kursk region under a mutual defense pact last year. Mr. Zelensky also accused Moscow of sharing satellite intelligence with Iran to help it direct strikes in the Middle East. Meanwhile, the two sides continue to trade drone attacks. Officials in Russian-held Zaporizhia say a Ukrainian strike on a holiday camp killed 12 people, including 5 children. Another 19 were wounded. Russian officials accuse Ukraine of deliberately targeting civilians. Kyiv has not commented on the claims, but says a Russian strike killed 3 people in the northeastern Sumy region. The latest exchange comes as Kyiv steps up long-range drone strikes deep inside Russia. Russian authorities say a Ukrainian drone hit the Tyumen refinery in western Siberia yesterday, sparking a fire that was later extinguished. Singapore Foreign Affairs Minister Vivian Balakrishnan says the country and Luxembourg are small states which recognize the need to stay open and innovative in order to remain relevant in the turbulent world. He and Deputy Prime Minister Xavier Arbetel inaugurated Luxembourg's embassy in Singapore yesterday. They also agreed on the importance for like-minded states like Singapore and Luxembourg to continue working together to uphold international law and multilateralism. Both countries have expanded their partnership into new fields, including space and quantum technologies, to financial innovation. Luxembourg is Singapore's largest EU investor. Singapore's Defence Minister Chan Chun Sing, Foreign Affairs Minister Vivian Balakrishnan, and Minister in Charge of Energy and Science and Technology Tan Si Ling will be in Adelaide tomorrow for the Singapore-Australia Joint Ministerial Committee, or SAJMC. It's a dialogue involving the Foreign Affairs, Defence and Trade Ministers of both countries. They will discuss cooperation and exchange views on regional and international developments. This meeting marks the 30th anniversary of the SAJMC. And still to come, details on the latest entrance to UNESCO's World Heritage List, including Japan's ancient capitals.
3: Thailand's beauty industry is in the global spotlight.
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3: Thailand's beauty boom. Insight Thursday on CNA.
9: East Asia, a region steeped in history, now helping to write the future of our world.
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10: 每个人都讲我的鸡饭是最好吃的。
11: My IMPD is special. The customer feedback is very good.
12: I want to bring it down to the next generation so that this hawker trade will not die off.
13: I've been wasted 20 years inside.
14: For hawker, people don't judge. You come and buy food, you also would ask me whether I'm an ex-convict or not.
15: I'm very grateful. Madam Haja teach me this sambal. Then I feel like, alamak, someone trusted me.
16: 没有人这样炒东西的，再怎么炒，怎么炒，你都没有动到底的。
10: 来拿下来，来，不是这样的，不是这样的。
15: Today haven't finished frying around 150 kg a lot. Not okay, aja. I came here to train, aja. I not come here to work.
17: Today we are here to judge this new hawker's skill.

0: UNESCO has added the D-Day landing beaches in Normandy to its World Heritage List. Announced at UNESCO's meeting in South Korea, the inscription covers the five Normandy beaches where Allied forces launched the assault that helped liberate Western Europe from Nazi occupation during World War II. UNESCO says they hold outstanding universal value. But experts warn they face growing threats from climate change, rising sea levels and tourism. Also added to the list were Greece's Mount Olympus and Japan's ancient capitals of Asuka and Fujiwara in the Nara Prefecture. The archaeological sites mark the birthplace of Japan's first centralized state. Officials hope the new status could help attract more visitors. Some restaurants in Kallang see a boost at least 15% on year, with rehearsals for the National Day Parade taking place every Saturday. But the crowds that come for the fireworks are not benefiting every business. Jermaine Wong with more.
1: Full tables, queues doubling to a 30-minute wait time, and red and white filling the corridors. Weekly National Day Parade rehearsals have packed this restaurant to the brim. To manage the demand, it has increased manpower by at least two staff. It can also tap workers at other outlets nearby for extra help.
2: Last year, our crowd would start to come in at around 3 p.m. Whereas for now itself, even 12:30, we do see people coming in and filling up the tables. And we do have multiple turnovers as well throughout the period.
1: But while business is climbing for F&B outlets, it's creeping down for others. Climb Central's Kallang branch has seen business fall by nearly 30% on Saturdays. It says this is a similar pattern to what happens at its Funan outlet during the annual Formula One race, when road closures and crowds deter customers. As fewer staff are needed, they are either redeployed to other outlets or can leave early to avoid the post-fireworks crowds.
3: In comparison to the other neighbouring tenants, for example, we're a little bit less complimentary versus the crowd that's coming here. So I suppose the people who come before or after their activities, before after the rehearsals, you will pop by for some food and drinks. Unfortunately for us, because we're recreation, fitness, that doesn't quite match with, you know, when someone comes for a rehearsal, they don't quite have the plans to work out before or after their rehearsal.
1: But Mr. Lim knows the situation is temporary, as he's seen customer traffic rebound after similar events in the past.
0: Singapore is getting a billion-dollar wellness attraction in 2030. Terma Group's upcoming facility at Marina South will feature water slides, saunas, F&B options and social spaces. Groundbreaking took place last month. To get a glimpse of what visitors here can expect, CNA visited the developer's flagship facility in Romania.
4: 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From massive water slides to jacuzzis, mineral thermal baths, and cold plunge pools, many of its experiences are multi-sensory and interactive, such as sauna ceremonies that combine heat, music, and choreography. By day, aqua aerobics classes fill the main pool. 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Therma's concept draws inspiration from different communal bathing traditions, including Romanian thermae, Turkish hammams, and Japanese onsen.
5: Here you can have like social to have fun with your friends, but still being healthy. You can make like a habitus of taking care of the self, thinking about increasing the quality of life and longevity. So when we're therma in a couple of words, like making health fun and taking care of the self in a very modern way, using traditional, ancient folklore and traditions.
4: While Singapore's version won't be an exact replica, many of its signature elements will be adapted here. The facility in Marina South will span seven stories and around 720,000 square feet, roughly the size of 9 football fields. Plans include more than 20 indoor and outdoor attractions, 18 water slides, and over 70 treatment rooms. When it opens in 2030, Therma Singapore is expected to welcome around 2 million guests a year, with about half coming from overseas. More details, including ticket prices, will be announced closer to its opening.
0: At the Commonwealth Games in Glasgow, Singapore sprint swimmer Mikael Lee has booked his spot in the men's 50-metre freestyle final, having finished 8th fastest overall in the semi-finals. Lee will be competing in the medal race at 4 a.m. Singapore time. Starting in lane 2 at the top of your screen, Lee clocked a time of 22.25 seconds. He finished 4th in the second round of the semi-finals, just behind swimmers from Australia and Canada, to earn his spot in the final. On the greens, a tight first set for the lawn bowls duo of Janice Tan and Cho Ai Lin, exchanging points with their competitors from the Isle of Man. But it was Singapore who took the first set 6-4. They then went on to win the second set 5-2, bouncing back from a loss against defending champions Australia. This is the pair's second win. They will next meet Guernsey at 2 a.m. Singapore time. And you can cheer on Team Singapore at the Glasgow 2026 Commonwealth Games until 3rd August and catch all the action live or on demand on MeWatch. And that's Asia Tonight. Don't forget headlines anytime at cna.asia. Plus, we're on Facebook and YouTube. Good night.

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0: Fred, sir, can you do a call and ask him for direction?
1: I'll find him. 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
0: This is such a waste of time.
1: Where's your sense of adventure?

0: Tai O Village is a historic fishing village located in Lan Tau Island, far from the city lights of mainland Hong Kong. Historically, it was home to the Tang Ka people, a community of fishermen whose catch fueled one of Hong Kong's oldest industries, the dried seafood business.
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2: Hi, Mr. Chui.
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2: You said that you lived here your whole life. How much has Tai O changed?
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1: Unfortunately, they don't have plumbing.
2: Oh, and each house has its own power box.
1: Exactly.
2: So it's a small town, which means everybody knows everybody, no?
1: Pretty much. Everybody, you know, has their routine.
2: Yes.
1: It really is that small little community. And it's just rare. It's just, you don't find that very often anymore.
2: Yeah, you don't, no. Right? Because, you know, in a big city, you have so many choices and you go everywhere. And
1: yeah.
2: It's also really hard for you to, like, continue to create the sense of hope.
1: Yeah.
2: It's going to take you some adapting, no? You went to Australia, you lived this whole life in Australia, and then you came back to city, Hong Kong.
1: Yes.
2: And then all the way back here to a fishing village. Like, yeah. How does it feel?
1: It took a while to adapt.
2: Yeah.
1: I think the community also, you know, from us opening this cafe, you know, it was like a big, very, very big event.
0: After spending more than two decades away, Kevin and his father returned to Tai O to open a small cafe, catering to tourists and locals alike.
1: Fishing is not the biggest industry anymore. For the past few years, other industries have popped up. So the filming industry and a lot more TV programs and a lot more other shows have been on offer. So the fishermen, I guess, you know, have options. So it's either you or Chow Yun Fat. So I guess they chose Chow Yun Fat.
2: You know? Wow, thanks.
0: Filming industry. Nice. I'm gonna hunt down some famous locations.
2: Hey, doesn't that place look familiar? Hey guys.
4: Hey.
5: Hi.
2: How are you doing? Good. I've got an odd question. Was this space featured in a TV show?
6: Netflix Restaurants on the Edge and Austin's Love.
2: I knew it. How did you guys get featured in that show?
3: 好耐之前, 他們 approach 我們嘅, 咁大概是, 跟住之後呢, 就, 跟住會是他們, 其實這一區呢, 是找了不同的餐廳去了解過, 跟住最終就選了我們這一間, 就跟我們一起合作。
6: It's actually a makeover show. They
2: okay.
6: change like some interior design,
2: yeah.
6: The colors of the painting and how you position these like display
2: right.
6: and cabinets or tables. Tai O is a very special place, very peaceful, quiet, and I think foreigners, they really love this kind of like life and vibe.
0: Charlene and Clifford are not from Tai O, but they saw something here that just drew them in. In my opinion, that's not too different from a filmmaker looking for the next beautiful location to film in.
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11: She could work from anywhere, so why did she give it up?
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11: A kitchen investment that'll take 20 years to pay off. 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
13: Occupation.
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13: Intervention.
15: One of the most extraordinary foreign military operations in Latin America.
13: Annexation.
16: That should be controlled by the United States.
13: From overtures to overreach, the contest for influence is reshaping the world. It's Wednesday on CNA.

0: No. No.
1: Spencer, why is the sound man on the floor?
0: No, I'm just shooting a little something.
1: Yo. Boyka, can you please?
2: Yeah, buddy.
1: Can I know why you're shooting a movie on your own?
0: I thought I already told you this. Tayo is the best filming location. So of course, I'm going to try and shoot my own blockbuster. And Hebe said that this is the best place to get the sunrise.
1: Who is Hebe?
3: Hebe is a YouTuber who produces content on popular Hong Kong filming locations. In other words, my perfect partner in crime.
0: Hebe.
2: Why?
0: Someone.
4: You are the guy to go to if I want to find out about everything that's got to do with filming locations in Tayo.
0: When
4: did Tayo become an important part of the film industry?
5: Actually, in the 80s, but in recent years, there are a lot of films in Tayo.
4: I believe this is a very important location, like many films were shot here.
5: Two movies. I think two films are more important. The first one is in 1991, The Lone Dragon, The Legend of Dragon. And the other one is in 2005, Lone Dragon 2.
6: Let me show you the picture.
0: Oh, yeah. Go. Oh, yeah.
5: Exactly right here.
0: Right here. This is
5: Dragon Reload.
0: Super cool. Is there any other place in this spot?
5: Yes.
0: Oh.
5: See the mountain.
0: How old is this movie?
5: 2005.
0: So this bridge only came after that?
5: Yeah.
4: So what era of films were shot in this area?
5: Actually, 這些建築物在我們的市區那裡。譬如我舉個例子，在1988年的時候有部電影是《皇家衛》的電影，就叫做《旺角Camwood》，STS Go By。其實都是在大澳這裡拍攝的。拍出來的感覺，其實到現在你都覺得為什麼沒有怎麼變的大澳，那個感覺還依然在。
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0: Yeah.
7: In the building?
0: Yeah, this is a square. Oh,
7: yeah,
0: wow.
7: On VT Square.
0: Yeah. This is so interesting. Thanks a lot for this entire tour and showing me all the different spaces.
7: You're welcome.
0: But I hope you'll be an even bigger, successful YouTube star.
7: Be my subscriber.
8: <音樂>大澳文物酒店原本就是大澳的警局，英國政府建設了很長的時間，這差不多是一個禁區，不是通常有普通人可以上去，除了你犯了罪，他可能拘捕了你上去。
9: Hi. Welcome to Tayo.
10: Thank you, Melanie.
0: Where are we?
9: Well, this used to be a former police station built in 1902, one of the earliest police stations in Hong Kong and Lantau. We actually kept a lot of heritage features in here. One of the very interesting ones is this one, which is a former holding cell. Used to be a place where they capture the pirates or any suspicious people. Do you want to come and take a look inside and see what it used to be like?
0: Yeah, sure.
9: So there you are.
10: Okay. So she's gonna lock me in for life. I'm just doing a trouble show.
3: So you must be wondering, just like I did, why there was a police station all the way out here in this little village. Well, the British built it with one reason in mind: pirates. Piracy and smuggling were rampant in Tai O's early years. So this was the one that was guarding the entry into, technically from that side of the wall,
1: yes,
3: into Hong Kong in itself.
1: Exactly.
3: So it's a really strategic point. And the most interesting part of this hotel, watchtowers.
9: That's the guard tower.
8: Wow, okay.
9: Part of the wall's been removed so that the public can see what a guard tower looks like.
8: Oh, so this was actually covered.
9: Supposedly concealed.
8: And they came up through a ladder to this,
9: yes,
8: this part.
9: Exactly.
8: But it was this high.
9: Was as high. So that was a very funny story that former police officers told us.
8: Right.
9: If they see that they are being asked to be stationed in number 2 and number 9,
8: uh-huh,
9: they will be like, oh, I must have done something that my boss did not like me.
8: Well, why?
9: Because number 2 and number 9 is actually the worst place to be on duty. Surrounded by this area, there used to be a lot of mosquitoes, there used to be snakes around the area, and not to mention that when they are being on duty, they're not just on duty for 1 hour, but almost 1 day, and sometimes 1 whole night as well.
3: Like Tai O, the Heritage Hotel seems to be garnering interest by showcasing the old and preserving it. It's an odd mix of old and new that is bringing in curious crowds and keeping the spirit of Tai O alive.

0: Thailand's beauty industry is in the global spotlight.
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0: Thailand's beauty boom insight Thursday on CNA
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8: AI is changing the rules of business. The question is, who is keeping up? And what does it take to make it work?Shaping Tomorrow, an AI story.
9: Here's why you need to watch the next Singapore Hour. 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

0: Be water, my friend. Okay, let me be clear. I grew up on a diet of cheap cereal and action films. More specifically, Hong Kong Kung Fu films from the 70s to the 90s. So, what you're about to see is a little boy's dream come true.
1: Mr. Wong.
2: Hi, Spencer.
1: Hello.
2: Hello.
1: I saw it's got a really beautiful old entrance, but I heard that this place was only established in 2006.
2: 这里首先建... 开始就是在2006年，然后正式营业是在2007年，这是因为香港政府捐赠的一个地方，是因为2003年SARS的时候，香港变成了一个死城，然后大家都不敢出街，然后呢，过了SARS之后，香港政府觉得香港的市民需要做一种运动来强身健体，所以呢，就希望推广一种运动文化。 然后就选择了少林。
1: And then they hired you.
2: Yes.
1: Now, you've taught so many people in your life. Have you ever thought a show host?
2: No.
1: You ready?
2: Yes. But first, you need to change your clothes.
1: Okay, I'm ready.
2: Yeah, good.
3: Yeah. 这个叫九节鞭。
1: So it's a 9-section whip.
2: The turnings is from up to down, like this. Then turn left side, right side, left, right, left, right. Okay? Yeah, still so fast first because it's danger, okay? Change to left side, right, left, right. Good. Left, right, inside, left, right, inside, left, left, right. Oh, are you okay? Your leg?
4: No. Good.
2: Yes. Good. Good. Good. Good. Let your shoulder up it. Easy one is turn and go back. Don't put on the shoulder. Just leg a tick. Yes. Tick. Tick. Yes. Yes. Yes.
1: Finally. I feel like I learned a huge life lesson. If you just relax and trust the flow, everything will be fine. Thank you so much, Master.
2: You're welcome. Okay. Hope you enjoy that.
1: I did.
2: But we don't done yet.
1: Oh.
2: Do you want last challenge?
1: Okay.
2: Caution.
1: It's okay. Thank you. Bye-bye.
5: Hey, Spencer.
1: Hey, Rodney.
5: How are you doing?
1: Hey, nice to meet you, buddy. Thank you so much for coming all the way here.
5: My pleasure.
0: I'm meeting one last person who can shed some light on Tayo's evolution into a filming hub. An actual stuntman from the Hong Kong film industry.
1: So this place has seen many action superstars like Jackie Chan, Donnie Yen, all these people. Have you worked with these people before?
5: Oh yes, I've actually had the privilege of working on a few Donnie Yen films in the past.
1: Oh, yeah?
5: Big Brother, Enter the Sad Dragon, and actually just recently shot one of his newer films that's still currently in the making.
1: Wow.
5: Oh no.
1: How do you think Tayo has changed?
5: Well, from memories of like a very old traditional fishing village, but then gradually over the years it's become more like a tourist attraction. Because I guess it's very different from the city life of Hong Kong, and especially it's got that river, it's got the boats going through.
1: Yeah.
5: It's almost a bit like, reminds me a bit like a Hong Kong styled Venice. It's like all the shops are next to the rivers.
0: Since Rodney is a stuntman and my new best friend, let's not waste his talent. Also, I have a director, a cameraman, and the whole of Tai O.
6: I found the perfect way to pay homage to Tai O. I'm gonna shoot my own action sequence.
5: We're gonna play with some items we have. It's like very iconic Hong Kong style. So I come at you with a safe punch and then you just dodge to the side. So slowly, yeah, nice.
7: Boom, man. that works. That works.
8: And giving me a kick back in return. So, yeah, just make sure you kick. 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
11: I was just thinking how Tayo looks like a window into Hong Kong's past. But it's not like it's standing still. You know, people are still evolving. People are still moving with the time, but they somehow manage to preserve the charm of what old Hong Kong would have been like. I mean, of course, it's unique to Tayo. And I feel like in its own way, it's so cinematically romantic.

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0: in Brovary Island. My house is actually half steel, half land.
1: As I squat down, I saw these two big eyes looking at me. Big, huge snake.
2: 十个高位都做海妖时.
3: We see the high tide, jump into the sea.
4: Apple Harbor. It was so deep, the ships could come so close to the harbor.
5: There was also a railway line connecting the old railway station at the Tanjung Pagar and Keppel Harbor, carrying goods from Malaysia to the ship.
4: We would just be in awe of the train coming, you know, huge trains.

I was born on the island of Pulau Berani. My dad was one of the Orang Laut. Orang Laut consists of people at Gelang Lorong Tiga, Kranji River. Small island, southern of Singapore. Namely Pulau Berani, Belakang Mati, Pulau Bukum, Pulau Seking, Pulau Semakau, Pulau Seraya, and so on and so forth. They used to stay inside the boat. Gradually, they shifted to the island itself.

these photos are my dad and my uncle at Pulau Rani. They were orang laut, but employed as one of the marine department officers.

I was born in Blobbery Island on 11 December 1945. My house was actually half steel, half land. My childhood life was wonderful, free and easy. Every day, just go fishing, crabbing, netting. Blobbery consists of three kampong: Teluk Saga, Masat Timah, and Selat Singke. Teluk Saga is where I live. The population in Teluk Saga is about 500 to 600. I would say 70-80% of Malay. Blobbery was quite vibrant because of the British Army. My father was working as a chief clerk for the British Army. Most of them are employed by the British Army, and then life is quite comfortable over there.

0: the local houses on the island, as far as I was aware, were on stilts. They were all on stilts. I remember when we first went, I was too scared to go on them because we called them wobbly stilts. And if I was to go on them, I'd fall off and I'd be scared. I'd go so many steps and then I'd turn around and run back.
1: Kita pasang tongkat, lepas itu baru kita diri rumah atas rumah tu lah. Kalau ribu turun, rumah tu tak rubuh.
2: The mud is very soft. The steel that goes into the ground is at least about 4 feet, you know. It is not easy. This steel are actually bakau steel. You got to change the steel 1 or 2 months once because this steel will get rotten, eaten by the sea creatures. One house, at least few hundreds, we change part by part. You cannot afford to do the whole lot at one time. You need also the steel for the lorong because our house is on top of the sea. So in order to go back to my house, I got to walk on the steel lorong.
3: The houses on stilts were a novelty because you'd be able to see the water through the floorboards, the wobbly stilts. So I remember walking along there one day. A lady walked by and I think her child fell into the water. And I looked over and I thought, oh, I've got to jump in. It was only a young child. Because we'd learned all the life-saving skills in swimming. And his mum realised that he jumped in and I was relieved that I didn't have to jump in. Because I must have only been about 8 or 9.
0: We went onto the wobbly stilts to see the seamstress. My mother used to go to the seamstress to get clothes made. You couldn't buy anything off the shelf. Everything was made.
4: My mum, she sewed for the British Army ladies because these British Army ladies, they are so free. And they form a team of netball player and all that. So mum will always sew uniform for them. So these British Army ladies will always come to my newly built house to do measurement and all that. She has a sewing machine. She only sew for the British Army team. They got the uniforms and all.

0: Semua di atas, di atas air itu tidak ada paip air. 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
1: The toilet then was like a hole. They cut a hole and you just do your business there.
2: They just had a hole in the room and everything just fell into the sea.
3: You can see these rabbit fish coming up to eat the pool that floating around on the top of the water.
1: One morning, I went to use the toilet. As I squat down, I saw these two big eyes looking at me. I just pulled out my pants and ran up to my dining table and jump and start crying and screaming. Then mom ran to me. What happened? I said, it's a big, huge snake. So she go and get my dad. They saw this snake swimming, so they boiled chicken eggs. They throw into the sea for the snake to eat. After that, they say the snake gone, went away.
4: Resulting ingots are over 99% pure tin and is invaluable in the manufacture of alloys which the industrial world needs, all the way from bronze bearings for ships and trains to the coating in the familiar tin can.
5: At Pulau Berani, we have one factory, Singapore Tin Smelting Company. We have a special ship from Malaysia that send and collect tin ore and the completed tin ingot, normally from Perak and Selangor. They want to make bullets, they want to make so many things, you know, from this ingot.
2: We moved to a house right next to the tin smelting works. It was one of the biggest tin smelting works in Southeast Asia. It was a very big concern on the island. It did leave a lot of dust, so if we were walking barefoot in the house, you invariably ended up with black feet. If you were on the veranda, there was constant black dust, very fine. When they melted the tin from the rocks, left a very, very shiny black rock, and they were spread out on the land, and it was great fun for us to see if we were brave enough to walk barefoot across these very sharp, jagged rocks that looked like black glass.
3: Lang lei dao zuo gang a, yi na yo xia wo, yi na duo zuo ya, yi xia no pun de yi ka zhi no ge ma, yi na kou qing ka gao le bo. So yes, yeah, so when finish time it's so good. So it's good. It's good. It's good. It's good. It's good. It's good. It's good. It's good. It's good. It's good. It's good. It's good. It's good. It's good. It's good. It's good. It's good. It's good. It's good. It's good. It's good. It's good. It's good. It's good. It's good. It's good. It's good. It's good. It's good. It's good. It's good. It's good. It's good. It's good. It's good. It's good. It's good. It's good. It's good. It's good. It's good. It's good. It's good. It's good. It's good. It's good. It's good. It's good. It's good. It's good. It's good. It's good. It's good. It's good. It's good. It's good. It's good. It's good. It's good. It's good. It's good. It's good. It's good. It's good. It's good. It's good. It's good. It's good. It's good. It's good. It's good. It's good. It's good. It's good. It's good. It's good. It's good. It's good. It's good. It's good. It's good. It's good. It's good. It's good. It's good. It's good. It's good. It's good. It's good. It's good. It's good. It's good. It's good. It's good. It's good. It's good.

0: On the next Asia Fest, Chinese memory chip maker CXMT is set for Shanghai's biggest IPO this year and the largest ever semiconductor listing on the mainland. The debut is being closely watched as China pushes to build a self-sufficient chip industry amid ongoing U.S. export restrictions.
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Keppel Harbor. It was so deep, the big ships can come in, unload things. So close. The ships will come in where there's water, like a big swimming pool, and then they will seal it and pump the water out. And then the ship will be left dry and they can do all the repair work or painting work on the ship. And then when it's ready, they will open the gates, let the water come in, and then the ship will slowly move out into the sea again. The ships could come so close to the harbor because the water was very deep. That's how our harbor became so famous.

The Singapore Harbour Board was mainly for ship repairs and for supplying and victualling ships calling at Singapore. And I was born in Telok Blangah in one of the shop houses which were built pre-war. Essentially, the main industry there was the Singapore Harbour Board. Most of the shop houses there were also properties of the Singapore Harbour Board. They had a mix of shops and services there, mainly to service the dock workers. And my father ran a provision shop selling rice, sundry goods, household items. Growing up in the old shops, I used to have nice view of the ships calling into the docks for servicing. I have ships sailing past towards Sentosa or Pulau Berani area.

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1: New Zealand apples coming ashore at Singapore find a ready market.
2: For Singapore harbour board, top docks were mainly the British, then lower will be the Eurasians, all local groups who could speak and write English. Then below them were mainly the dialect and the vernacular speaking locals. The Teochews and the Hokkien's group were mainly in electrician groups. Malays were drivers, stevedores, and gardeners and sweepers. And so were the Indians. As my father was running a provision shop, we had Malay and Tamil customers. Most of them are workers at the dockyards. And we have Eurasians, we have Europeans. In those days, provision shop was considered a good business because immediately after the war, there was a ration system. People who wanted to buy rice had to bring along a cart and they were allocated certain quantity which they can purchase. Workers were either daily paid or weekly paid, and very often they had to ask for credit. I remember my father had to keep a ledger. The customers, they were mixed bag in a way. The items they buy reflect their class. Clerks will go and buy things like Milo's, milk, condensed milk. Poor one will buy for the Blue Cross or the Lifeguard brand, cheaper. Best customers were the Europeans. They came, they buy all the expensive or high-priced items, Jacob biscuits, which was considered a really luxury item, and they bought without haggling or bargaining, and pay in cash. That was the era. We accepted the British were our overlord because they were occupying the higher position. They travel in style, chauffeur-driven car. They dress better. In school, we were trained or brainwashed to respect the Queen. I remember during the Queen's coronation, the Queen was like a pop star to us. We started, you know, when the Gossip the Queen was sung,

0: My dad was a warrant officer, so we lived in a bungalow in Pulabrani. But we intermingled really, really well with the local people. Down in the Kampong, we had our armours. My brother was born here in the British Military Hospital. He only spoke in Cantonese because he spent so much time with Amoy, who was our armour. And my mother was concerned that Richard, my younger brother, didn't speak English. And she had to say to Amoy, you've got to try and speak to Richard in English because he's speaking Cantonese, you know? Dad did do lots of filming. And the dog, we loved our dog, Dad, with a tiger beer. See, no pubs or anything there.
1: Dad had a cine camera. He took some cine photos. We have hundreds and hundreds of photographs of Singapore.
0: So we had a lovely bungalow, 54 Ajur Avenue, and the Kampong was just beyond. And Mum used to say to us, go down to the Kampong and see Mrs. Lim and get a catty of rice. And we'd say, Mummy wants a catty of rice. And she used to wrap it in newspaper and she'd make like a triangle. We used to have to go home with a catty of rice or maybe six eggs or something. No, there was no traffic. We walked everywhere.
2: Being posted to Singapore was a paradise for most people. The weather was kind, you were never snowed in, you could always get out of your house, you didn't have to wear coats. It was very much freedom for the wives. They weren't bogged down by domestic duties. There was an armour to look after the children, so they had freedom to go out with their husbands, knowing that the children would be well looked after.
1: We had so many friends, and the children of our armors, they used to come and play with us. Lots and lots of mud when it rained, but it was very lush. And drains, huge drains, which we used to slide down when it rained in the monsoon. Fabulous.
0: We lived slightly on a hill, and there was this large drain that used to run from our garden down the hill. And the monsoons used to come, pouring the rain, and we used to slide in the drains. Put your feet out in front to stop you turning left or right and getting sucked away or something.
1: Mum would go mad. Oh, you shouldn't be doing that. No, no, sorry. And then we'd do it again the following day.
3: We children are very naughty. I mean, see the high tide, back from the school, hit. Open the shirt, jump into the sea. Or we do the fishing from the house itself. You can get this catfish, get garupa, and so on and so forth. The Orang Laut, their specialty is catching fish by nets, bubu, these cage under the sea, the iron cage. After one or two days, then we pick it up. You can have a lot of groupers, wow, nice fish.
4: During that time, a lot of fish, a lot of squid, a lot of everything. We paddled from Pulabrani to near St. John Island or Kusu Island, where there's a lot of wood spot for all these little fish. You go to a muddy spot, you can get like stingray, catfish.
5: We stayed at Pulabrani. Next to it is the Sentosa. One of them swim over with one ball. Just kill them, pull them, cut them. Just shoot them.

0: The first power plant in Singapore was actually St. James Power Station. That station was very small. It only had one or two diesel engine units. But later then they built the Pasir Panjang Power Station, which consisted of steam turbines. The steam turbines drove electrical generators, and these electrical generators produced electricity and sent to the network to electrify Singapore.
1: I grew up in Pasir Panjang Power Station. My father was working in a power station. He was a boiler cleaner. Power station was about steam boiling. They get in seawater, because power station was at the seaside. The seawater gets in and they boil and they use the steam to produce electricity. So therefore, this boiling of the seawater is normally done in a boiler tank, and this boiler tank needs to be cleaned often.
0: In 1958, my father joined the PUB to work as a shift charge engineer at the Pasir Panjang Power Station. He was in charge of a team of engineers and artisans who worked on 8-hour shifts around the clock. The morning shift would be from 8 to 4 p.m. and then from 4 p.m. to 12 midnight would be the evening shift, and then the night shift from 12 midnight to 8 a.m. So he would do that for 3 days, and then it will be 2 days off.

0: Around 12 o'clock, there will be a siren from power station to announce that it's a lunch break time. So all the workers will come up.
1: The fathers who want to collect lunch will come to the fence. Either the children or the mother will be there to hand over the lunch to them through the fence. They'll have their lunch and go back to home. The quarters was free of charge of renter. Water was free, electricity was free. And it's a secured area. Not anyone could go in. It's much like a condominium without a swimming pool. We have tennis court, we have food court, 200 over families living there. We have 5 8-story flats. The place is like probably about 12 to 14 football grounds, if I were to compare. 65% Indians, mostly Tamils, 20-odd% Malays, about 5 to 7% Chinese. Every neighbor knows every other neighbor. We were more like a relative, not blood related, but a relative. When I come back after school, my parents would have arrangement for me to go to a particular auntie's house or uncle's house, and they will feed us. No question asked. So no sugar, just go to the neighbor and ask. No childcare center needed. Groceries, no need.
2: My father was one of the first Eurasians or Asians to work as a shift charge engineer at the power station. They were local, but the engineer positions were held mainly by the British. Our neighbors were several Eurasian families. Then it was Chinese New Year, and we were firing our firecrackers, and there was a knock on the door. It was one of our British neighbors upstairs, came to complain about the noise. My mum told him off. It was a custom and a tradition in Singapore that for Chinese New Year, we fire the crackers. So he just walked off in a huff.
0: From the window, we can see the sea. It's a very beautiful place to live in. Like a posh A kind of living standard. What I mean by high class, that when you stay in a condo or something, you are facing a sea, you pay high premium, right? Something like that.
2: We lived on the 8th floor. It had a lovely view of the sea right at the top. It stretched across the whole of the east wing. We could see the sun setting and sinking into the sea. How often do you can see a sunset into the sea in a shimmering light as it disappears at the horizon?
3: Occupation.
4: Take territory from surrounding states as part of expansionism.
3: Intervention.
5: One of the most extraordinary foreign military operations in Latin America.
3: Annexation.
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3: From overtures to overreach, the contest for influence is reshaping the world. It's Wednesday on CNA.
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15: The world has entered a new energy race, and nations are scrambling to secure the fuel to power it.
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I'm a contractor at that time, so I used to collect cable. In the 69, I was doing these overhead jobs in kampung area, the wires all running on the overhead. You're erecting the pole, then you will lay the cable on the pole to supply electricity to the kampung houses. Some houses are newly built, zinc houses, but no electricity for them. So we lay the cable for them. In 60s, some places don't have electricity. They start progressing, they start laying cable and everything. Inside the power station, we got to collect cable, but they given us an envelope and a safety belt, that's all. I heard people got accident, but I didn't see them.

I think it was 1944 or 45. My father, he had a job in the Malayan breweries. The Malayan breweries was located in between Pasir Panjang and Alexandra. And there they brewed Tiger beer. But he had a clinic inside the brewery compound. And he looked after the medical needs of the workers. I cannot give you a number of workers, but I know there were many, many, many workers. The females were all Chinese. They were in the assembly line where the bottles are flowing, and then they're checking to make sure the bottles are filled or closed and sealed. There were also men. They did the heavier jobs like moving boxes of bottles. There were no cans in those days. The brewery was owned by Dutch people. They opened two. One was the Malayan breweries, which brewed Tiger beer. And then further down the road was the Anchor Brewery. So that was where they made Anchor beer. But F&N, sarsaparilla. Why did this brewery have a clinic? Because there were so many workers and they needed medical assistance. If you have 200 or 300 workers, someone will have some kind of medical issue. Sometimes the bottles may break, someone may get cut, and these wounds have to be stitched, and he can do that also. My father decided to bring my mother to work. She would dress in white sari, my father would dress in white clothes, and they would work in the clinic.

0: The problem then was the gangsters, the underworld, the gang fights. Those young gangsters coming wanting to collect protection money. I'm talking now mainly about Tolwanga Keppel Shipyard area. When I was there in the shop, one new member of a gang came in to test or show off his bravery and demanded money or extortion. Then my father sat him down calmly and said, "You should ask your boss to come and talk to me first." Now my father earned their respect because as a shopkeeper, he has certain standing in the community. He has certain financial influence. He could give credit. He could give good discount. He could do favors. And he was quite a smart and astute businessman. He was quite active in community work. When any of these young gang members were locked up, their parents would have great fear that they would be physically bashed up within the cell. So very often they'll come to my father and say, "Mr. Tan, my son has been locked up. He's innocent. You know, I don't want him to be harmed. Can you do something? Can you help to bail him out?" So my father has helped some of these. But I've actually seen gang fights, one group chasing after another group and throwing glasses, bottles. And I've seen actually one young gangster dying in a market at the Wisak Road. He was stabbed by the opposite gang member. And I went to the market and I saw him bleeding and everybody's giving him a white berth because they don't want to be seen to be accused of being the other side of the gang. And that was, to me, very traumatic. That was the existing orders of things. And of course, there was a certain amount of fear that if we should upset any of the more notorious and vicious characters in those gangs, we could be injured or hurt.
1: When we were children, I guess going on a mainland is like a trip. A treat as well. It's because we're going to a movie or going somewhere for dinner.
2: The ship is a ferry. It's operated by the British Army. They will employ one soldier to look after those passengers going up and down. From Plovlani, they got two jetties. One is Bola Jetty and one is Kona Jetty. So from any of these jetties, you can take the ferry to Jadenstad. During raining day, they got a shelter on top, much better than a sampan. Those who work for British Army, they got a special pass for you to travel from Plovlani to Jadenstad to and fro. If you don't work for the British Army, you got to go by sampan. Each trip will cost you 30 cents.
3: You can get gold. You have bullshit and cover. But you can wave to a lot of you will wet. Especially rainy season, you wave. You can cut up. So going up, the jetty is going to be here. Sometimes it's down.
4: You get off at Jardine steps, up the steps. Be careful you don't slip and fall in the water. Run along the jetty and see the peanut man sat there with his baskets of peanuts. Again, in newspaper, these little cones of peanuts. Get some peanuts, get on the bus, go to school.
5: 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Get up to speed with major events shaping lives in the region and other parts of the world.
6: Putting things in perspective with eye-opening reports and expert analysis as a new era of global politics breeds power struggles and shifting alliances.
5: We get to the heart of the matter and take stock of the issues you're invested in with on-the-ground reports and wall-to-wall coverage. Viewing it all from a regional lens because we put Asia first.
7: Work from anywhere. So why did she give it up?
8: I realized how much my salary matters when I'm getting a loan.
7: A kitchen investment that'll take 20 years to pay off. is it still worth it? And how a tiny savings habit helped one family build income-generating assets. On Money Mind, Wednesday on CNA. Occupation.
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7: 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It's Wednesday on CNA.
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1973, around April, I got a job in Port of Singapore Authority as a land surveyor. So the engineers, the architects, they do the planning. Then it's left to the surveyor, we'll go to the site, and as in the drawing, we demarcate the area. Where is the location? Where is this? Okay, in the paper, this is the plan location. So we will demarcate where the pier should come. So we do a lot of rock bunds. We do a lot of wharves. Rock bunds is to prevent the water from eroding the banks. We also build piers for boats landing, you know, put markers for the boats. And the ships come and don't bang so hard. So we'll put where you can put the tires, so they have controls. You know, when you survey, it has to be very accurate. Sometimes go early in the morning, because when it is very hot, our instruments also won't be very precise. When the tide is high, you can't walk. The water is up to here already.

0: I live in Black Plain. Black Plain is only for PSA, Port of Singapore Authority. Few hundred people live there. These port workers at that time, like forklift drivers, mostly were Indians or Malays. Sometimes they come and borrow, and then sometimes they don't pay back. Living in a community like that, you come to know more people. We become good friends, and then sometimes when they are short, they come and borrow, and then when they don't pay, the relationship fell apart and all that. Today also, people are there taking advantage. Human nature never changed.
1: The harbor was the crucial thing. And then, don't forget, right there also was the railway station.
2: There was also a railway line connecting the old railway station at Tanjung Pagar and Keppel Harbour. And this railway line runs behind the shop house, carrying goods from Malaysia to the ship, to the port. But there was a real connection between that Tanjung Pagar railway station and to Keppel Harbour.
1: I remember my father used to bring us to the railway station. It was such a nice thing to go into the station and see the grand hall. There were designs on the ceiling. We would just be in awe of the train coming, you know, huge trains, right? Coming in and then slowing down. And then you see the engine with smoke coming out. For us young kids, it was, wow, what a thing, exciting to see.
3: Tanjung Pagar Railway Station would be the end point for railway transport of both goods and people. A lot of the goods, very rich hinterland, was transported down to Singapore. The goods were distributed all over the world, you know, whether it's rubber, tin. Railway transport was the main means to do so. Railways was built really to transport both goods and people in this very lucrative place in the world that various colonial powers were trying to gain access to. 1972 to 73, I was always traveling on the train between Kuala Lumpur and Singapore. Tanjung Pagar Railway Station was very meaningful to me, so that even now when I pass by, it always strikes. There's some emotion that goes through me.
4: I used to travel to GB in the train. The custom clearance all are done in Singapore. We no need to go to Woodlands and do the custom clearance. Customs inside the railway station. You declare everything down there, then you can take the train, you can go to GB. No passport, nothing. We just show our goods.
3: The train ride itself from Tanjung Pagar all the way to Kuala Lumpur, there are certain markers along the way, you know. So when you pull out of the station, it's like, hurrah, hooray, I'm going home, you know. And the feeling is exciting to be going home to visit family, see friends. I also like to look out the window and see the sceneries passing by. And all along the way, you see farms, you see jungle, you see Hindu temples. Just looking at the passengers on the train coming or going, you can see how this train, this Tanjung Pagar Railway Station, brought people back and forth in their lives, for work, for living. More than a means of transport, it's helping people connect. Without the train, many things could not have happened. It brought huge numbers of people through the everyday decisions to move between Singapore and upcountry Malaya.

0: was 1969 or 1970, thereabouts. My father said that the Singapore government is going to evacuate everybody, so we all have to move out.
1: Kami disuruh pindah secara mendadak, tiba-tiba, dengan satu bulan notis. Tahun 72. 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Datuk nenek kita dah tinggal begitu lama di sana, tiba-tiba dia kasih notis satu bulan ni, macam zalim.
2: There is no choice. There is a letter given that you have to move out because Pulau Rani itself, I have my grandfather and my youngest uncle passed away in Pulau Rani, and their grave is still at Pulau Rani. So if I cannot be allowed to go to Pulau Rani, how am I going to pay visit to relatives, you see?
3: I move out in 73. There's one who moved out in 73 when everybody left the island, he was still there. Because he wanted to stay there until he has to move out.
4: I don't feel sad at all. Yeah, it's like a new change. That time I got boyfriend already, so I don't miss Brani. Then by then I got new groups of friends.
5: We consider it as lucky lah. We'll be left behind. People mainland are more advanced.
1: Gambar ini sebenarnya adalah gambar terakhir bagi saya dan keluarga saya meninggalkan Pulau Rani ke tanah besar Singapura. Masih ingatlah 8/5 tahun 1973.
0: Pulau Rani definitely was like a paradise on earth. I definitely feel I'm a better person because of that. Because any good experience is going to be better for you in later life, isn't it? And I just wanted to walk up. I'm getting emotional now. I wanted to walk up the jetties, get off the launch, walk up the jetty. Yeah, I wanted to. Yeah. But it's going to be redeveloped, we understand, and maybe in a couple of years' time we might have the fortune to come back.
6: The only regret we have amongst all of us, we were not able to visit it. When you look at it from a distance and cannot even land on the island anymore. My brother bought a house in Sentosa, and as I was driving my brother on the bridge, and I saw that island, and I said, let's stop and have a look at Pulau Rani. And I have got, you know, this funny feeling and this vivid memory just keep coming back. And I cry.

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9: Welcome to Poolside, the swimmers for semi-final number two. In lane two, representing Singapore, Mikhail Junji Lee.
10: Liendo in four, fastest.After the heats this morning.
9: This is semi-final two.
10: So here we go. It's the second semi-final of the men's 50 metres freestyle right at the centre. It is Josh Liendo, very good start. The best start certainly coming from him. And going with him is Jamie Jack, his sister, won a gold medal in the women's 4x100 free relay. And Josh Liendo looks good here. Jack, really fast turnover. Liendo slightly slow. I think Jack's going to get it. Jack does get it. Yes, he does. So there, Jamie Jack wins the second semi-final and he goes into the final fastest, 21.5. Oh, has Lee made it?In. I think he might have done just, you know, very close indeed.
11: I think this morning was just like getting ready to swim, you know, first swim of the meet, get the nose out of the way. So I think I executed a lot better tonight. So pretty happy with making the next round. So let's see what happens tomorrow night. I don't know, you know, we've just done this so many times in practice. So just mind empty, just execute what I need to do and get my hand on the wall and enjoy racing this world-class field.

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0: This is Singapore Tonight.
1: Good evening, I'm Paul Tsung. Tonight's top stories. Home Affairs Minister K. Shanmugam underlines the need for the legal profession and the courts to address concerns that include toxic workplace cultures, long hours and unfair treatment in court. Extending baby bonus payouts, lowering childcare costs and enhancing fertility support among the recommendations from the PAP Women's Wing to strengthen support for families. NDP rehearsals at Kallang give a boost to restaurants in the area, even as they chase other customers away.

0: Home Affairs Minister Kay Shanmugam says the legal profession and courts need to deal with concerns in the industry while gathering more detailed objective data to better understand the extent of the problems. He was addressing a recent Law Society survey on lawyer attrition, which highlighted issues like a toxic workplace culture.
1: A pledge to uphold the highest standards of the legal profession as the National University of Singapore welcomes its newest batch of law students. They begin their legal education as the profession is under renewed scrutiny over workplace culture and lawyer attrition. Home Affairs Minister Kay Shanmugam says while data shows lawyer attrition has stayed largely stable, aspiring lawyers must be clear-eyed about the job.
2: If you choose to be in legal practice, and if you want to be at the top end and the cutting edge, then you must expect the demands on you to be very high. Our competition is from other top-class legal centres. At the very top, it is a demanding, taxing profession. Make no mistake about it, it requires a lot from lawyers. And the remuneration is linked to the demands.
1: But he made clear, these demands do not excuse poor treatment of lawyers, and that issues like poor supervision, lack of training and harassment must be taken seriously by the industry. A recent study commissioned by the Law Society of Singapore found that many lawyers are leaving private practice because of toxic workplace cultures, bullying and unreasonable workloads. It suggests that the problem isn't due to individual shortcomings, but rather deep-rooted structural and cultural conditions that may have persisted in the profession for decades. Since then, a task force has been formed to deal with these issues. A joint committee is also studying the feedback and possible solutions. At NUS Law, the focus is on preparing students for the realities of legal practice.
3: Up to a point, we already teach them to deal with pressure. The difference with the law firms is their hours are very, very long, and the students are not used to that in the way, and we don't want to hothouse them so that they're working 80-hour weeks just in order to prepare them for that.
1: He says strengthening ethics education is one way the school hopes to help tackle harassment and bullying in the profession.
3: We need to try to help people to be lawyers of good character. That's one of the key things that we need to do. And we do try to work on that. We've increased the content of ethical education in the degree, but at the same time, it's also a joint enterprise between us and the Law Society and the firms. So it's not something that the law school can do on its own.
1: He says addressing workplace culture will require the profession to ask itself difficult questions, but that recognizing the problem is a step in the right direction.
0: Extending baby bonus

0: payouts beyond a child's first 7 years and lowering fertility screening and treatment costs are among recommendations that the PAP Women's Wing will put to the government by early next year. The proposals come as Singapore grapples with a record low total fertility rate.
1: PAP Women's Wing calls on the government to do more, strengthen the support for families to overcome challenges on cost, time and health so that couples in Singapore will have more confidence to start and raise families.
0: The recommendations are shaped by a series of listening sessions held since May. They cover topics such as careers, different stages of life and health. Other proposals include enhancing childcare leave, giving younger couples earlier access to fertility care, and extending financial support to single unwed parents. The Women's Wing has so far engaged more than 500 people, with additional sessions planned in the coming months. Outgoing president of the National Council of Social Service, Anita Pham, says challenges spanning health, social support, education and employment should no longer be tackled in isolation. After 8 years at the helm, she hopes the sector will continue building more integrated support around people with increasingly complex needs. Chloe Teo with more.
2: So much.
3: Anita Pham has been synonymous with the social sector for over three decades. From her start as a volunteer legal advisor to eventually chairing several non-profits, taking the helm of the National Council of Social Service in 2018 seemed like a natural progression. Soon after, the role would test her leadership in ways few could have anticipated.
4: The optimism of the sector, the passion of the sector, and I think it really came through during COVID. One of the strongest things that came through was no one wanted to stop their services. They were so concerned about the people whom they supported.
3: Social distancing measures meant that agencies had to find new ways to reach vulnerable groups, all with vastly different needs.
4: A lot of the providers were supporting the elderly. So of course our greatest fear was the isolation. So how do you reach out to them? Therapists who are actually going to the homes or the places to do therapy for people with special needs, with disabilities, and they couldn't. So how do you pivot overnight using your laptop, using Zoom, to show them how to continue being able to do the assessments, the therapeutic assessments and exercises?
3: Ms. Pham says the pandemic accelerated the sector's adoption of technology, but also exposed gaps in capabilities. That helped shape the refreshed social service sector strategic thrust, a five-year roadmap launched in 2022 to strengthen agencies, deepen collaboration, and move support beyond individual programs.
4: We realized that people actually have a basket of very complex needs. So even if you just fix one thing, you're not necessarily fixing the whole basket of challenges that person has. It was shifting everyone from a program-centered approach to a person-centered approach and realizing that not one charity would be able to do all the work or the heavy lifting, that it needed a village or an ecosystem. And not only that, it's a realization that it may not just be charities, it might be social enterprises, it might be volunteers, or even businesses for good.
3: Among Ms. Pham's many contributions to the sector, one of her fondest is this unassuming space tucked into a corner of Scape.
5: Anita, I understand that Grove was specially chosen for our interview location today. Can you walk us through, you know, what is Grove really, and you know, why did NCSS decide that there was a need for it?
4: Grove is something very, very special to my heart. It really is a place for the youth. For myself personally and for NCSS, mental health is an area we've been working in because we feel that it's necessary to be able to signpost youth to more services that they need. So here it's a place where they can be triaged and be signposted, not only for themselves, but also for their families, for their peers. Because a lot of times when there is a youth in need, they don't know where to go, their friends don't know where to bring help to them, and especially for their families.
3: While the space hosts four social service agencies, it also doubles as a place to study, spend time with friends, or simply take a break. Since its launch last November, some 13,000 youth have passed through its doors.
4: The beauty of it is that you don't know who's receiving services and who isn't. because it's an inviting place, it's a safe place, it's a great hangout joint. So they can come here, have coffee, they can do their work, they can dance. Yet at the same time, some of them actually have more needs than others. So they might be receiving counselling.
3: For Ms. Pham, Grove's openness represents the accessibility and collaboration she hopes to see more of in the sector, even as she steps down.
0: Still to come, hundreds of thousands of people told to leave in one of France's largest peacetime evacuation. News from the region is up next.
6: On the next Asia Fest, Chinese memory chip maker CXMT is set for Shanghai's biggest IPO this year and the largest ever semiconductor listing on the mainland. The debut is being closely watched as China pushes to build a self-sufficient chip industry amid ongoing U.S. export restrictions.
7: Work from anywhere. So why did she give it up?
8: I realized how much my salary matters when I'm getting a loan.
7: A kitchen investment that'll take 20 years to pay off. Is it still worth it? And how a tiny savings habit helped one family build income-generating assets. On Money Mind, Wednesday on CNA.
9: 每个人都讲我的鸡饭是最好吃的。
10: My IMPD is special. The customer feedback is very good.
11: I want to bring it down to the next generation so that this hawker trade will not die off.
12: I've been wasted 20 years inside.
13: For hawker, people don't judge. You come and buy food, you also would ask me whether I'm an ex-convict or not.
14: I'm very grateful Madam Haja teach me this sambal. Then I feel like alamak, someone trusted me.
15: 没有人这样炒东西的，再怎么炒，你都没有动到底了。来，拿下来，不是这样的。
14: Today haven't finished frying, around 150 kg, a lot. Not okay, I came here to train, I not come here to work.
16: Today we are here to judge this new hawker's skill.

0: typhoon now is lashing parts of southern China with heavy rains and strong winds. The weather system has weakened to a severe tropical storm, but authorities say dangers remain. Public transport services have been suspended in several cities across Guangdong province. Factory, ports and businesses in the manufacturing and technology hubs of Shenzhen and Guangzhou also facing widespread disruption. Authorities have raised the disaster relief emergency response to level 2. That's the second highest level that allows authorities to mobilize additional personnel and resources for rescue and relief operations. More than 340,000 people have been relocated in Guangdong province amidst warnings of heavy rain, flooding and gale force winds. CNA's Deborah Wong has more.
1: Most of the heavily affected areas are in Huizhou, in the northern parts of Shenzhen as well. But the office buildings here, you can see the doors have been protected by sandbags to prevent floods from going in. And we actually, in fact, had to go underground, make a detour to get into our office building earlier. In Huizhou, we're seeing videos of debris, you know, heavy rains, flooding, and there were also 100,000 residences who reported power outages along the coastal line. So extensive damage. And hopefully, you know, the situation can be mitigated since rescue teams are on site right now. We are also seeing a lot more teams being deployed on the ground. And it's not just in Guangdong. In fact, provinces next to Guangdong, you know, in Hunan, in Jiangxi, have also activated a flood emergency response level 2, which means teams will be deployed to mountainous areas, valleys. These are higher risk areas that may experience landslides, flooding, like what we saw in Guangxi 2 weeks ago, where residents were actually stranded after, you know, floods came through due to Typhoon Maysak. And, you know, the substantial impact is due to, is expected to continue over the next week because the typhoon is actually moving deeper inland, and that means also a broader area will be impacted. And so, you know, authorities are telling people to be vigilant. They are also, you know, making sure that rescue teams are monitoring high-risk areas, and they are all on standby. And about 800,000 people have been evacuated across the province, and we expect the torrential rain, you know, to impact a larger scale. So we are keeping an eye out on the situation. The rains are expected to weaken through Tuesday, and hopefully the situation will get better after that.
0: More than 300,000 people have been forced to flee their homes as wildfires rage across southwest of France and the Spanish capital, Madrid. In Spain, the Prime Minister has warned of difficult hours ahead, but officials have seen positive developments in controlling the blazes around the capital, Madrid. More than 116,000 people have been evacuated. The blazes have triggered one of France's largest peacetime evacuation operations, with more than 200,000 people displaced in the Bordeaux region alone. Bordeaux's mayor says the advancing blaze is, quote, at the gates of the metropolitan area, about 15 kilometers from the city. More than 220,000 people have been displaced in the region alone, where thousands of personnel were deployed. Authorities warn that the situation remains very unfavorable as hot, dry, and windy conditions continue to complicate firefighting efforts. Foreign Affairs Minister Vivian Balakrishnan says Singapore and Luxembourg are small states which recognize the need to stay open and innovative in order to remain relative in a turbulent world. Dr. Balakrishnan and Deputy Prime Minister Xavier Bettel inaugurated Luxembourg's embassy in Singapore yesterday. They agreed on the importance for like-minded states like Singapore and Luxembourg to continue working together to uphold international law and multilateralism. Both countries have expanded their partnership into new fields, including space and quantum technologies, to financial innovation. Luxembourg is Singapore's largest EU investor. Defence Minister Chan Chun Sing, Foreign Affairs Minister Vivian Balakrishnan, and Minister in Charge of Energy and Science and Technology, Tan Si Ling, will be in Adelaide tomorrow for the Singapore-Australia Joint Ministerial Committee. The dialogue involves the Foreign Affairs, Defence and Trade Ministers of both countries. They will discuss cooperation and exchange views on regional and international developments. This meeting marks the dialogue's 30th anniversary. Results from the Commonwealth Games in Glasgow is up next. Plus, the quirky sport of pickleball raises over $1 million for a good cause. Tell you more after the break. We'll be right back.
2: occupation,
3: take territory from surrounding states as part of expansionism,
2: intervention,
4: one of the most extraordinary foreign military operations in Latin America,
2: annexation.
5: That should be controlled by the United States.
2: From overtures to overreach, the contest for influence is reshaping the world. It's Wednesday on CNA.
6: Thailand's beauty industry is in the global spotlight.
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6: Thailand's beauty boom. Insight Thursday on CNA.
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12: Meet Canlakan.Singapore's first deaf natural science illustrator and conservation photographer, whose extraordinary journey proves that passion and determination know no boundaries. This August on CNA.
0: Some restaurants in Kallang are seeing a boost to business of at least 15% on year, with rehearsals for the National Day Parade taking place every Saturday.But the crowds that come for the fireworks are not benefiting every business. Jermaine Wong with more.
16: Full tables, queues doubling to a 30-minute wait time, and red and white filling the corridors. Weekly National Day Parade rehearsals have packed this restaurant to the brim. To manage the demand, it has increased manpower by at least 2 staff. It can also tap workers at other outlets nearby for extra help.
17: Last year, our crowd would start in to come in at around 3 p.m. Whereas for now itself, even 12:30, we do see people coming in and filling up the tables. And we do have multiple turnovers as well throughout the period.
16: But while business is climbing for F&B outlets, it's creeping down for others. Climb Central's Kallang branch has seen business fall by nearly 30% on Saturdays.It says this is a similar pattern to what happens at its Funan outlet during the annual Formula One race, when road closures and crowds deter customers. As fewer staff are needed, they are either redeployed to other outlets or can leave early to avoid the post-fireworks crowds.
18: In comparison to the other neighbouring tenants, for example, we're a little bit less complimentary versus the crowd that's coming here. So I suppose the people who come before or after their activities, before after the rehearsals, you will pop by for some food and drinks. Unfortunately for us, because we're recreation, fitness, it doesn't quite match with, you know, when someone comes for a rehearsal, they don't quite have the plans to work out before or after their rehearsal.
16: But Mr. Lim knows the situation is temporary, as he's seen customer traffic rebound after similar events in the past.
0: Around 22,000 visitors at the Istana Open House were treated to an evening outdoor concert for the first time. The Open House also featured various sports, heritage and community activities to commemorate National Day. There was singing and dancing. Among those enjoying the concert were President Tharman Shanmugaratnam and his wife.Among the activities were fitness challenges as well as drone football and floorball for sports enthusiasts. Visitors also penned their hopes and aspirations for Singapore. These will be revisited when the nation turns 70 in 2035. Singapore is getting a billion-dollar wellness attraction in 2030. Therma Group's upcoming facility at Marina South will feature water slides, saunas, F&B options and social spaces. The groundbreaking took place last month. CNA visited the developer's flagship facility in Romania to find out what visitors can expect.
2: 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From massive water slides to jacuzzis, mineral thermal baths, and cold plunge pools, many of its experiences are multi-sensory and interactive, such as sauna ceremonies that combine heat, music, and choreography. By day, aqua aerobics classes fill the main pool. After dark, tropical techno and swim-up bars transform the atmosphere. Therma's concept draws inspiration from different communal bathing traditions, including Romanian thermae, Turkish hammams, and Japanese onsen.
19: Here you can have like social to have fun with your friends, but still being healthy. You can make like a habitus of taking care of the self, thinking about increasing the quality of life and longevity. So when we're therma in a couple of words, like making health fun and taking care of the self in a very modern way using traditional ancient folklore and traditions.
2: While Singapore's version won't be an exact replica, many of its signature elements will be adapted here. The facility in Marina South will span seven stories and around 720,000 square feet, roughly the size of nine football fields. Plans include more than 20 indoor and outdoor attractions, 18 water slides, and over 70 treatment rooms. When it opens in 2030, Therma Singapore is expected to welcome around 2 million guests a year, with about half coming from overseas. More details, including ticket prices, will be announced closer to its opening.
0: You can take a closer look at what visitors can expect from Therma Singapore on our website at cna.asia or our mobile app. Now, next up, social service agency Alkin have raised over $1 million through its first pickleball charity tournament. The funds will benefit more than 30,000 vulnerable families and individuals, including disadvantaged young people and seniors. Deputy Prime Minister Gan Kim Yong and Senior Minister of State Janil Puthucheary tried their hand at the sport, which is rapidly gaining popularity. The weekend fundraiser bringing together more than 300 community partners, volunteers and beneficiaries. The area has a family service centre and two active ageing centres run by Alkin. The agency is looking to continue to harness sports as a platform for community connection.
20: We also must remind ourselves that even as we grow and expand our economy, we must also continue to invest in building our society, strengthening our community and enhancing our harmony within the community. And that it's for this reason that we organize this event together so that we can work together towards strengthening our community cohesion.
0: At the Commonwealth Games in Glasgow, Singapore sprint swimmer Mikael Lee has booked his spot in the men's 50-metre freestyle final, having finished eighth fastest overall in the semi-finals. Lee will be competing in the medal race at 4 a.m. Singapore time. Starting in lane two at the top of your screen, Lee clocked a time of 22.25 seconds. He finished fourth in the second round of the semi-finals, just behind swimmers from Australia and Canada, to earn his spot in the final. On the greens, a tight first set for the lawn bowls duel of Janice Tan and Chor Ai Lin, exchanging points with their competitors from the Isle of Man. But it was Singapore who took the first set 6-4. They then went on to win the second set 5-2, bouncing back from a loss against defending champions Australia. And this is the pair's second win. They'll next face Guernsey at 2 a.m. Singapore time. Anakin and Jeon Team Singapore at the Glasgow 2026 Commonwealth Games until 3rd August. The action will be live or on demand on MeWatch. And that's Singapore Tonight. Don't forget headlines anytime at cna.asia. Good night.

0: Of course, we saw landmarks, but it was the moments we didn't plan that we knew would stay with us. Trafalgar River Cruises sail a great story.
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4: The world has entered a new energy race, and nations are scrambling to secure the fuel to power it.
5: Uranium is really the crux of nuclear energy.
6: Global demand for uranium is expected to double between now and 2040.
4: As the race for uranium accelerates, countries are seeking new alternatives.
7: The thorium project in China is the very first thorium reactor to enter the experimental stage.
4: Meanwhile, a pursuit to unlock energy from the same reaction that powers the sun, nuclear fusion.
8: Did I just see a fusion reaction take place?
4: And what if nuclear's next fuel source is not even on Earth?
9: The amount of helium-3 in the moon is massive. We are looking at millions of tons.
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4: Watch The Nuclear Option on demand at cna.asia.

0: The possibility of someone you love going missing is very real to me. Because my mom has dementia. If she loses her way, we may not be able to find her.
1: They may forget the original reason we actually set out. They may become disoriented with the time that may actually lead to them becoming lost if they go out.
0: That's why I'm in Japan. This is the country with the world's oldest population. Every year, tens of thousands of people with dementia go missing. In response, at least 23 cities here have stepped up, pledging to look out for those with a condition. So if this exact crisis is headed for Singapore, I want to know, how can we build systems that can keep people safe?

0: On a winter night back in 2007, a 91-year-old man walked onto these tracks. He was later struck and killed by an oncoming train. That case threw the issue of missing persons with dementia into the national spotlight. Because the man on the tracks had dementia. And this wasn't the first time he'd wandered off. Just one stop away is Ryuichi Takai's real estate agency. The day his father wandered off, Ryuichi was working in Tokyo, a 4.5-hour drive away. Only his wife and mother were home with his elderly father.
1: まあ、これ父の、シャツなんですけど、これをですね、父の衣服につけていました。で、これは父が、もし、ね、帰れなくなったとしても、事故が起こった身分を証明するものは何も持ってないですよね。で、現場で捜査に当たった警察の警部さんが、これを見て、この方は認知症を患っておられる方だということが、すぐに分かったということで、この一番下の妻の携帯電話番号に電話をしてきました。
0: What would you and your family do to prevent him from wandering?
1: 物理的に父を拘束するということは無意味だということを勉強しました。私がこの南京錠でフェンスにこう鍵をかけて、鍵ないようにしたら、こう胸まで歩ところを乗り越えようとする。ですので、その閉じ込められる、行動を制約するということは認知症が進むだけなんですね。
0: After the accident, JR Tokai sent this to Ryuichi's family. The rail company demanded 7.2 million yen, about 94,000 Singapore dollars in damages. It argued that Ryuichi should have stopped his father from leaving home alone. The case went to court and made national headlines.
1: で、私たちもそうでしたし。
0: As a caregiver to my mother, so my mother has dementia. Oh, sorry, now I'm gonna cry. My okasan, my mother, she's also lived with dementia for 9 years now. And I guess more and more, you know, when I speak to people who's lost their parents through these sorts of experience, it makes me concerned about, you know, what could happen to her and how I would be able to help her better so that she won't go off wandering, she won't get confused. So I think what I wanted to understand from your point of view is how can we better help the person with dementia to make sure that they are safe?
1: 父を介護している時は腹の立つこともあったんです。この野郎って、もう同じことをもう何回も10回も20回も説明しなくちゃいけない。その 父を突然失ったと考えると、しまったなって、やっぱり印象のことをですね、もう少し自分が勉強しておけばよかった、もう少し父にですね、優しくしてやったらよかったな、どうしてそのしたら防げたのかなというふうにも思うんですけど。
0: Japan's Supreme Court eventually threw out the lawsuit against Ryuichi's family. The case was a national reckoning, making Japan realize that protecting people with dementia isn't about locking them away. It's about building a community that watches out for them. In 2024, over 1,400 people with dementia went missing in Hyogo Prefecture. The ones most at risk of getting lost may not even know there are measures in place to keep them safe. What's that Yakult I saw? This is Mariko Kitora. Every day at 9 a.m., she picks up Yakult products to deliver to her customers. I'm going with her to find out what this probiotic drink has got to do with dementia.
2: <笑>今日はよろしくお願いします。すいません、ありがとうございます。どうぞ。お名前書きましょうね。
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2: 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How come I don't have it?
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2: Can you show me what you do today?
3: こちらこそよろしくお願いします。
0: Mariko is part of a network of over 31,000 women across Japan who deliver Yakult to customers' homes, many of whom live alone. But her weekly visits aren't just to drop off these drinks.
3: おはようございます。違いますよね。認知症と物忘れとはね、結構物忘れもだんだんちょっと増えてきたんですよ。
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0: In Kobe, all Yakult ladies must clock 90 minutes of dementia training, earning them this orange band. That training helps Mariko and her peers recognize signs of dementia through everyday conversations. If customers start showing symptoms, they will alert the local community support center that will step in with dementia-related care.
3: あの認知症検査っていうのが来たんですよ、うん、あの受けられたですか。
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2: So this is the third house that we visited this morning, and what I've noticed is that for all three houses, Mariko creates this safe space where she also shares her concerns around dementia and letting them feel comfortable enough to share their concerns as well. And what I've noticed is that even when she checks for symptoms of dementia, she's not invasive with the questions. She'll ask things like, do you know how to cook? Do you still cook? So she really broaches the conversations with sensitivity and respect.
3: Thank you. Thank you.
2: When you do your house visits, what signs do you look out for to make sure your customers are doing fine?
3: 同じことを何回もおっしゃる方、やっぱり生活の中で自分のことは自分の買い物行ったり、お掃除もだんだん認知症になればお掃除ができなくなるんです。そういうことをやはりもうチェックとしてますね。少しでも気になったら安心窓口として、健やかセンターという。
2: What happens if they're not at home when you come around?
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0: Kobe Yakult is part of a network of over 600 dementia-friendly businesses across Hyogo Prefecture that help keep an eye on seniors. 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
6: On the next Asia Fest, Chinese memory chip maker CXMT is set for Shanghai's biggest IPO this year and the largest ever semiconductor listing on the mainland. The debut is being closely watched as China pushes to build a self-sufficient chip industry amid ongoing U.S. export restrictions.
0: Work from anywhere. So why did she give it up?
7: I realized how much my salary matters when I'm getting a loan.
0: A kitchen investment that'll take 20 years to pay off. Is it still worth it?
8: and how a tiny savings habit helped one family build income-generating assets. On Money Mind, Wednesday on CNA.
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9: Thailand's beauty boom. Insight Thursday on CNA.
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0: While the Yakult ladies check in on seniors at home, stores like this expand that support network out onto the streets. At this supermarket, every single staff member is trained to recognize signs of dementia. That earned them this sticker, certifying them as a dementia-friendly business.
1: Hello!
0: Tell me more about your role here in the supermarket.
2: 私のお仕事は、地域の高齢者の方であったり認知症の方が安心安全にお店を利用していただくことと、普段からこうお話ししていると、やっぱり認知症の方もここのお店に来たく来るって、来たくなると思うんで。
0: In case of emergency, what's the protocol that you take on?
2: 日本の警察に認知症の方が登録されてて、
0: Besides having dementia trained staff, this supermarket is also part of Kobe's Rapid Alert Network. The moment a dementia registered person is reported missing to the police, an SOS is blasted out to local businesses, volunteers, and neighborhood groups. So more people are on the lookout. 2 hours from Kobe, one city is taking things even further. The city passed a landmark law with a bold promise. Even with dementia, you should still feel safe living here. And if you wonder, the city will look out for you. Obu was the first in Japan to make that promise. One way the city tackles the fear of dementia is by making support highly visible. The orange ring worn by dementia supporters appears as a life-sized monument outside the train station and on buses across the city. All Obu City officials like Yuki Fukaya must earn this orange ring. Can you tell me about Obu's ordinance for dementia? Obu City has a population of 93,000, roughly the size of Bishan Estate in Singapore. Here, some 27,000 people are trained dementia supporters. That means nearly one in three people you pass on the street understands the condition. As for those who haven't yet been afflicted by dementia, Obu is already planning ahead.
3: Occupation.
4: Take territory from surrounding states as part of expansionism.
3: Intervention.
5: One of the most extraordinary foreign military operations in Latin America.
3: Annexation.
6: That should be controlled by the United States.
3: From overtures to overreach, the contest for influence is reshaping the world. It's Wednesday on CNA.
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12: Meet me there. Love your science. She's trying to spice up our marriage.
1: Meet Me There returns to places that have shaped lives and relationships. Take a heartfelt journey across Singapore and uncover cherished memories, enduring bonds, and the stories that connect us.
13: 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Oh, she's really there!
1: Meet Kan Lekem, Singapore's first deaf natural science illustrator and conservation photographer, whose extraordinary journey proves that passion and determination know no boundaries. This August on CNA.
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0: Obu City is home to the National Center for Geriatrics and Gerontology. It is one of six national research centers in the country dedicated to advanced and specialized medicine. This machine is one of their inventions. It's made for people with mild cognitive impairment, often seen as the stage before dementia. Mild cognitive impairment may be the last window to slow down or prevent dementia, because dementia has no cure. Once it develops from mild, moderate to severe, it can't be reversed. As it progresses, wandering becomes more common. So preventing wandering has to begin before dementia sets in.
1: Hi. Let's give this a go.
2: This feels like spin class. Oh, I see bad questions. That's why I check out.
0: On top of pedaling the bike, I need to complete a series of puzzles. That's dual task training, where I need to work my body and brain at the same time.
2: The puzzles are actually quite straightforward, but I think it's also the action of you doing something else. So it really is whether you're good at multitasking. How many puzzles do I need to complete?
3: だいたい10個ぐらいやってですね、だんだん難しくなっていくようになってます。
4: Are you getting a bit out of breath?
2: I am not getting out of breath one bit. What are you talking about?
3: Okay. Finish.
2: It's like you're good. You're a good girl. Give me just a moment. I need to breathe. Does using the Cogni bike regularly prevent someone from going out wandering?
3: 運動をするとですね、そういった徘徊を含む BPSD と呼ばれる様々な症状がありますが、そういうのが軽減するということは分かっています。このコグニバイクをするとですね、運動だけするよりも認知的なタスクを加えた方が、まず脳の血流が非常に上昇するということが分かっています。で、あとはですね、 運動、特に中強度程度のある程度負荷をかけた運動を ある程度の長時間やっていただきますと、認知症の予防ですとか、あるいは重症化の抑制、これにつながるんだというふうに思います。
2: Is this the only example of something you have to prevent dementia?
3: 多面的にいろいろなアプローチを同時並行するというのが現在の認知症予防のですね、取り組みになっています。例えば、食事に気をつけたり、あるいは こういった脳トレのゲームをやったり、あるいは社会的な交流を持ったり、予防の最も大事なのはそういった行動を継続するというのが一番大事になります。もともと私はリハビリテーションを行ってまして、認知症の人のケアをやってました。そのような状況ですとなかなか改善して良くなるということは難しい場合がほとんどです。ですから、 そうなる前にできることなら、予防を達成したい、予防を進めていきたいと、そういう思いからこの研究を推し進めています。Putting
2: trackers on people with dementia and getting everyone involved all help to make sure that they are able to roam about safely. But the safest missing person case is still the one that never happens.
0: I'm back in Singapore to find out what are the pieces missing from our system.
2: You see, there are dementia-friendly initiatives in Singapore.
0: I'm at Yishun, one of 16 dementia-friendly communities here. In these neighborhoods, HDB blocks are differentiated by distinct colors and mural icons. Block numbers are also painted big and at every corner. so that people with dementia can navigate the area and find their way home.
2: But for someone like my mom, whose dementia is at a moderate stage, these features aren't going to help her much.
0: So if someone like her gets lost, the hope is for a passerby to spot her and bring her to a dementia go-to point. Here, trained staff will help reunite the lost elderly with her family. Across Singapore, there are over 800 dementia go-to points. Supermarkets, malls, and all train stations, as well as bus interchanges, function as such nodes.
2: These go-to points are indicated by posters like these. It's very easy to miss, if you ask me.
0: Charlotte Wong is part of the team that came up with these ideas.
2: So for someone who's a caregiver, it does feel like everything falls on the caregiver to make sure that, you know, my loved one doesn't go missing. So what else can Singapore do to lighten this burden?
5: I would suggest for everybody to actually download Dementia Singapore's CARA app. There's a feature on it where if a loved one happens to wander and you can't find her one day, you can actually post a notification on the CARA app. The other thing that people can do is be aware of where your closest go-to points are.
2: There are posters for these go-to points, but they are quite small. So do you feel like they are visible enough?
5: Many of our go-to points are, in fact, all of them are sort of corporate businesses, right? So at the MRT stations, there's not a lot of space to put these decals.
2: So it seems like there are all these resources and initiatives, but can we be more proactive?
5: Yeah, I think we are proactive to a certain degree. In a town like this, actually, these dementia-friendly designs, right, are in a way an opportunity for people to also stop and to sort of say, it was this, right? And I think that has happened where it has increased that sort of awareness and that understanding on the ground.
2: What lessons from Japan can Singapore take realistically? So, for example, how they are very proactive with their initiatives, really trying to prevent and slow down dementia, training citizens, training supermarket staff.
5: I think they look at dementia as a very matter-of-fact thing that will happen. So I think for us in Singapore, that's something that we can work on.
6: Hi, Mom Ray.
7: Hello.
6: Hello.
7: Got you grapes.
6: Wow, you're cool.
7: I know. Come, you're a grape. Nice.
6: Oh, I like your mom.
7: I like you too.
6: This one?
7: Yes.
6: China?
7: Yes, actually.
6: This is what?
7: From China, you're right. For a long time now, I thought keeping my mom safe meant keeping her close. But this journey has made me question that. Because if safety only means shrinking her world, then dementia has taken more from her than it should. What I want now is not just to stop my mom from getting lost. I want her to still be seen, be included, and live with dignity. Maybe that's what Singapore needs. To stop treating dementia only as a crisis to manage, and to start understanding and preparing for it much earlier.

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1: It could have on global trade, including for Singapore.
2: Plus, Wall Street's AI rally faces scrutiny as investors look for signs that big tech's spending can translate into returns. All this coming right up, but first, the news. Good morning. Here are the latest headlines coming up from the CNA newsroom. I'm Haryanto Diman together with Andrea Hing. Weather forecasters in China warn that heavy to torrential rain from tropical storm Noel will persist through today. More travel disruptions are expected, with hundreds of flights and train services in the south already affected. At least 10 people have been killed and 23 injured in northwestern Gansu province. Rescue operations are continuing. China has issued its highest level alert for flash floods in several provinces, with more than 700,000 people relocated in Guangdong province alone. The National Weather Service says flash floods are possible today in parts of Jiangxi, Hunan, Guangdong, Sichuan, Shanxi, Gansu, and southeastern Xinjiang. Noel made landfall in Guangdong yesterday as a typhoon before weakening into a tropical storm as it moved inland. It is the strongest storm to make landfall in China so far this year.
1: Wildfires are spreading across Europe, with Spain and France battling the worst of the blazes. Evacuations from both countries have topped 325,000 people. Spanish firefighters are struggling to contain an out-of-control inferno around the capital, Madrid. They've described the fire as a monster, covering more than 77,000 hectares of land, roughly the size of the Kingdom of Bahrain. Another fire near Valencia killed one man over the weekend, Spain's first recorded death in the latest wildfires. In France, wildfires have advanced towards the outskirts of the historic city of Bordeaux, at the heart of the country's wine region. Shifting and gusting winds, as well as dry conditions, have complicated efforts to contain the blaze. The mammoth effort has exhausted firefighters and rescuers. 75 have been injured, with some accusing officials of not providing them with adequate equipment. French President Emmanuel Macron has convened an urgent cabinet meeting today to discuss the crisis. Weather forecasters warn another heat wave could hit France from tomorrow, with temperatures potentially hitting 40 degrees Celsius. William Denslow brings us more on the wildlife crisis in this report from Bordeaux.
3: Well, I'm standing here at one of the hubs for first responders, close to where some of the blazes are most pronounced, where they're working most aggressively to try and stem these blazes from spreading further east, especially towards the municipality of Bordeaux. These wind gusts, incredibly hard for firefighters to get to grips with. Some reports saying that because of the ferocity of the wildfires, even generating its own winds make it very hard. They do, however, say that during the day here, conditions somewhat calmer, a little bit easier to operate, but still very challenging indeed. So I've been speaking to some residents at one of the evacuation centres that can house up to 10,000 people, one of the big event spaces in the Bordeaux region. Now, speaking to one family, they said that the parents actually had to move in with their son at the first evacuation that the parents received a few days ago. And then just a day later, it was the son and his region that got evacuated. So the parents actually being evacuated twice. And that is why this family of three have had to spend the last couple of days at this evacuation center. We're hearing stories like this bountifully due to the scale of those numbers displaced.
2: In other news, German police have shot and killed a suspect who allegedly drove a vehicle into a crowd at a pride parade in Berlin. Abdul Balut, a German citizen of Lebanese descent, was killed in the western suburb of Spandau following a manhunt that lasted nearly 24 hours. According to local media reports, the suspect was known to authorities as a radicalized supporter of the Islamic State with previous criminal

0: criminal convictions. The attack on Saturday night left one woman dead and at least 29 injured after the suspect allegedly drove his van into the crowd, got out and attacked people with a machete. Authorities have described the incident as an Islamist terror attack. Police say they are not looking for any more suspects, but have raised the alert level as they have not ruled out the possibility of copycat attacks. Thousands of people had gathered for Berlin's annual Pride Parade. German Chancellor Friedrich Merz has urged citizens to protect liberal values, calling for unity in a time of crisis.
1: The US and Iran have paused their fighting for a second night to give diplomacy a chance. Tehran warns that its operations have been retaliatory and that it will hold fire as long as the US does the same. A top US official dismissed a report claiming President Donald Trump had backed off from escalating attacks due to dwindling supplies of anti-missile interceptors. Iran says it has made progress in talks with Oman on the management of the Strait of Hormuz. The waterway has made progress. The waterway has been a flashpoint in the US-Iran ceasefire signed in June. The 60-day period to negotiate a final peace deal is set to expire in about 3 weeks. Tehran insists Lebanon's so-called territorial integrity is a key condition.
0: Singapore has condemned the recent attacks on Saudi Arabia, including those on energy infrastructure and commercial vessels in the Red Sea. The Foreign Affairs Ministry has urged all parties to exercise restraint and avoid actions that could further escalate tensions. It says it is imperative that navigational rights and freedoms are respected and upheld in accordance with international law. It adds that the safety of seafarers and ships must also be ensured.
1: Singapore's Home Affairs Minister K. Shanmugam says the legal profession and the courts need to deal with issues in the industry while gathering more detailed objective data to better understand the extent of the problems. He was referring to a recent Law Society's survey on lawyer attrition, which highlighted issues such as a toxic workplace culture. Speaking with NUS Law freshmen, he added that top-end legal practice comes with high demands, but that bullying, harassment and poor supervision are never acceptable. CNA's Alexandra Anand reports.
2: A pledge to uphold the highest standards of the legal profession as the National University of Singapore welcomes its newest batch of law students. They begin their legal education as the profession is under renewed scrutiny over workplace culture and lawyer attrition. Home Affairs Minister K. Shanmugam says while data shows lawyer attrition has stayed largely stable, aspiring lawyers must be clear-eyed about the job.
3: If you choose to be in legal practice, and if you want to be at the top end, at the cutting edge, then you must expect the demands on you to be very high. Our competition is from other top-class legal centres. At the very top, it is a demanding, taxing profession. Make no mistake about it, it requires a lot from lawyers. And the remuneration is linked to the demands.
2: But he made clear, these demands do not excuse poor treatment of lawyers, and that issues like poor supervision, lack of training and harassment must be taken seriously by the industry. A recent study commissioned by the Law Society of Singapore found that many lawyers are leaving private practice because of toxic workplace cultures, bullying, and unreasonable workloads. It suggests that the problem isn't due to individual shortcomings, but rather deep-rooted structural and cultural conditions that may have persisted in the profession for decades. Since then, a task force has been formed to deal with these issues. A joint committee is also studying the feedback and possible solutions.
0: Some restaurants in Kallang have seen a boost of at least 15% on year, with rehearsals for the National Day Parade taking place every Saturday. But as CNA's Jermaine Wong finds out, not everyone is benefiting from the increased footfall.
4: Full tables, queues doubling to a 30-minute wait time, and red and white filling the corridors. Weekly National Day Parade rehearsals have packed this restaurant to the brim. To manage the demand, it has increased manpower by at least 2 staff. It can also tap workers at other outlets nearby for extra help.
5: Last year, our crowd was starting to come in at around 3 p.m., whereas for now itself, even 12:30, we do see people coming in and filling up the tables, and we do have multiple turnovers as well throughout the period.
4: But while business is climbing for F&B outlets, it's creeping down for others. Climb Central's Kallang branch has seen business fall by nearly 30% on Saturdays. It says this is a similar pattern to what happens at its Funan outlet during the annual Formula One race, when road closures and crowds deter customers. As fewer staff are needed, they are either redeployed to other outlets or can leave early to avoid the post-fireworks crowds.
6: In comparison to the other neighbouring tenants, for example, we're a little bit less complimentary versus the crowd that's coming here. So I suppose the people who come before or after their activities, before after the rehearsals, you will pop by for some food and drinks. Unfortunately for us, because we're recreation, fitness, it doesn't quite match with, you know, when someone comes for a rehearsal, they don't quite have the plans to work out before or after their rehearsal.
4: But Mr. Lim knows the situation is temporary, as he's seen customer traffic rebound after similar events in the past.
0: And you also heard there from Joshua Koo, General Manager of Pulit's Western Division, and Jobs Lim, Operations Director of Climb Central, in that report by Jermaine Wong. And those are your headlines. For more, you can stay with us right here on CNA 938, or you can head on to cna.asia.
1: Happy Monday morning. Good to have you back in the studio. Hi, Dian Tudiman.
0: Good morning.
1: Good morning. And good to have you listening to us as well on your way to work or to school. Say hi and welcome back to Hi Rianto if you have the chance. Of course, always do it safely. It's always nice to hear from you guys. Andrea Heng here for the traffic. Time to give you an update. There's a blackout at the traffic lights. Off the traffic lights at the junction of Bedok Reservoir Road and Kaki Bukit Avenue 1/Road 4. Basically, that vicinity, you need to be extra cautious when you're making your approach there. All right. Traffic is slow moving in the meantime in the CTE towards the SLE at the Bukit Timah Road entrance. Heavy on the CTE towards the AYE between the PIE Tuas and Ang Mo Kio Avenue 5 turnoffs. And also heavy going on the BKE towards the PIE between Bukit Panjang Road and the SLE. That is it for traffic. Drive safely.
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1: I don't know about you, but yesterday was a wonderful rainy Sunday afternoon, and it only called for us to stay in, and that is exactly what I did. Don't know about you, but it will be the same case today. Thundery showers over many areas in the late morning and early afternoon. Temperature will peak at 33 degrees Celsius today.
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0: And we are open for business right here on CNA 938. A very good morning to you. Happy Monday. Happy first day of a brand new week. My oh my, actually, it is the final week of July.
1: Yes, we are here already. Yep, it'll be August next week. So that also means it is a significant month because every year, because it is when Singapore celebrates its birthday.
0: Woo-hoo! National
1: 61
0: Day.
1: 61 years this year.
0: I cannot imagine, you know, time is passing so very quickly for 2026. Just, I think, over the weekend, I was just scrolling through social media, the buzz around National Day Parade, it is increasing. I mean, people are going for the shows, the preview shows. I think it's shaping. You know, at first, when I found out that it's at the stadium, I was a bit, oh no, you know, it doesn't have that sort of, because we talked about this as well, right, where there isn't going to be the red lions.
1: Yep.
0: And I thought, oh, you know, that is like a crowd favorite. Mm-hmm. But then I realized that, hey, actually, you know, the stadium offers quite a different experience, I think. In fact, this year it's quite special. We have three National Day songs to look forward to.
1: Mm-hmm.
0: And even with that, the stadium as well, I think, you know, you have all the other sort of effects that perhaps, you know, the platform cannot offer.
1: Yeah, and I feel like, you know, don't knock it till you try it, right?
0: Mm.
1: So I am looking forward to the televised version of the National Day Parade. I'm just interested to see what the stadium will turn into. I've been hearing, sometimes if you hang out in the area, you can hear, you can kind of hear the rehearsals going on. Where I live, the sound of helicopters.
0: Yeah. I wanted to ask, would you be able to see the fireworks from where you are?
1: Yes, I can see fireworks from my house. I can also see the flag fly past.
0: Oh!
1: Yeah, so sometimes, so every Saturday, you kind of just wait till like, I don't know, 6:40, close to sunset, right?
0: Yeah, yeah.
1: 7 p.m., 6:50 plus 7 p.m., and you just hear the pop, pop, pop, pop, pop of the, I don't know what it's called. It's not a helicopter.
0: Is this the Fleur de Joie or something like that? Is that it?
1: No, Fleur de Joie is the one with the F-15s.
0: I thought it's the guns, no?
1: No.
0: Okay, I'm getting confused with all the different items.
1: There's so many, right? But yeah, the flag fly past, basically. Okay. I do see this giant Singapore flag flying across the sea and making its way to the area. Although, I think the fly past now, I think it still goes past the Marina Bay area.
0: Yeah, yeah.
1: Maybe because, you know, I think it flies from the stadium to the Marina Bay area, because the Marina Bay area is where I can see from my flat. But yeah, I think it's always like, you know when you start hearing F-15s screaming in the air in the middle of the afternoon that they're rehearsing for NDP April onwards. I've made this a thing in my schedule.
0: It's in your calendar.
1: It's in my calendar. So, you know, I used to stay in Jurong, where quite near Jalan Bahar, and it's near the Tengah Air Base.
0: Okay.
1: So when I was studying for my O levels, I would live on I lived on the top floor.
0: Yeah.
1: And my mom still lives there. So every afternoon, every other afternoon, sometimes late into the night, 9 p.m. even, you'd hear these F-15s screaming above you. So I could not. So the reason I could not study well for the O levels is the rehearsal F-15s. No, I'm kidding. No, but they are really loud. They are really deafeningly loud. Yeah. But the thing is, it's because you are so close to the airbase that, you know, it can't be helped.
0: Yeah.
1: And you only need to bear it for a few months. And then they rest, I think, throughout the rest of the year, it's not so loud anymore. It's not so frequent.
0: Mm.
1: And then it picks up again in April.
0: You know what, from your parents' place to now your own place, you know, they always say you can take the girl out of Singapore, but you cannot take the Singapore out of the girl, and that is you.
1: Out of the girl's house, lah. More likely. Okay. So yeah, the National Day is happening very, very soon. Maybe we'll have a discussion about it on the Morning Report. In the meantime, though, another discussion we need to have on Open for Business.
0: Okay, so this is one of the latest developments that I've actually... So I was away last week, and it popped up in our chat, right? We have a little working group chat. And then when I read the push that the news outlets were giving out, I'm like, My oh my, it's happening yet again. And what are we talking about? The US has imposed a new round of tariffs on 60 trading partners. They replaced the 10% global duty that expired last Friday. Countries with laws to combat forced labor now face a 10% levy, while those without will be hit with a 12.5% tariff. Here in Asia, China, Japan, South Korea, and even us, Singapore, the Philippines, Vietnam, and Thailand face the higher duty. India, Pakistan, Indonesia, Malaysia, Sri Lanka, Bangladesh, and Cambodia, they are given the 10% rate.
1: So goods including steel, aluminium, automobiles and parts, these won't be subject to the new measure as they're covered by separate national security tariffs. Food, agriculture, fertilizer, energy products exempt as well. So what's the US trying to achieve with this latest move and what could it mean for global trade? Let's ask Priyanka Kishore, founder and principal economist at Asia Decoded. Priyanka, good to have you back on the show talking about this latest tariff round from the Trump administration. We know that the US is framing this as a forced labor enforcement action, but the tariff tiers, is forced labor compliance doing real analytical work here, or are they ultimately another way of reshaping trade with key economies for the US?
12: Hi, Andrea. Haryanto, great to be back on the show. This is something that I believe we spoke about before when I came as well. And this is clearly an enduring topic at this point of time. The US administration is, I would say, just looking at different ways to reimpose the tariffs that they have been struck down under IEEPA. So we saw Section 122 tariffs coming in, which are temporary in nature. And then since those expired, they flagged the Section 301 tariffs earlier, which typically take really a long round of investigations and long time to come in. But they've rushed this ahead for 60 countries, and these went into effect last week. So I would say no, it's not really a case of real forced labor being investigated here at this point of time. They did not really have the time available to investigate 60 countries on this very important topic, and it's just the US looking to build back the base rate in whatever way possible.
0: So on that note, Priyanka, how likely then will these new tariffs likely to stick? Priyanka? Okay, I think we may have...
12: My apologies, there was an issue with the internet activity, but I'm back.
0: Okay, I will repeat. I will repeat the question. So, having said all that, how likely are these new tariffs likely to stick, Priyanka?
12: So, Section 301 is more enduring in terms of legality compared to the previous IPA tariffs, which was struck down by the Supreme Court. But again, there isn't a historical precedence of these tariffs coming in wholesale for 60 economies in such a short period of time. Typically, you know, they are rolled out country by country. The China 301 investigations took a lot of time before they were actually implemented. And so given that the historical precedence is slightly different in terms of how they are implemented, I would also say the legality in terms of how they might be going ahead challenged is going to be slightly different than what historical precedents show. So yes, in letter, they are more enduring and more difficult to take down. But I'm sure we are going to see legal challenges coming in, and we have to see how the US courts deal with them to take a view on this.
1: Mm. So for businesses and consumers around the world, what practical difference does this latest round of tariffs make? Is it business as usual because it is carried over from the expired global tax duty that was imposed previously, and who is likely to feel the impact first and most?
12: So just purely from a statutory point, right, what level of tariff you were faced in terms of what was announced and what is effective, it does come with a slightly wider list of exemptions. And actually, you know, for some countries, the net of MFN rate provision makes it less of a challenge in terms of stacking up of rates. So you could actually see effective rates lower for some countries, or and broadly similar for most economies in the region, actually. So just from that perspective, I think the businesses have implied, and I would say it's a bit more nuanced. First, you know, whether your products are AI related or not, because AI has been a big force to reckon with, which has diluted the impact of these tariffs on international trade. And countries like Singapore, which continue to benefit from AI-related demand, there I think the impact does not really feed through in a big way. The other thing is, and of course also Taiwan, Korea, and the rest of the region. Other thing to is also look at, you know, whether you're a large company or a small company. For the smaller businesses, the frequent changes in tariffs and the uncertainties that it brings are really more challenging to deal with. So yes, maybe things don't change much in terms of the actual rate you face, but the uncertainty definitely goes up because there are future investigations coming in as well.
0: Let's talk about the sectoral tariffs now. So some goods and existing sector tariffs like steel and aluminium have been carved out of this measure, Priyanka. What does this selective exemption tell us about which supply chains Washington is protecting versus perhaps using it as a bargaining chip?
12: So some of these were already exempt under other tariffs, right? So aluminium, as you rightly pointed out, is already being hit by quite high tariffs, actually, at this point of time globally. And so they've chosen to not hit with it with additional tariffs because it does impact aluminium and steel, and they go into almost every construction activity in US, around the world. And so they've chosen to exempt it. But overall, you can clearly see that, you know, you get exemptions for countries like Taiwan, which are very important for the U.S. AI industry. And to that extent, they are looking to build back manufacturing in high-tech sectors and critical inputs, starting right from raw materials to other parts of the supply chains, which are required to have U.S. reindustrialization in these industries and resilient supply chains. That remains the focal point of these exemptions. Of course, it's also been broadened to more necessary items because you do see inflation creeping back into the U.S. despite all claims from the Trump administration that tariffs are not going to cause inflation. There is a cost of living challenge. Midterms are coming up. So it really reflects a broad array of concerns at the end of the U.S. First, you know, rebuilding its own industries, but also catering to its people who are increasingly worried about the cost of living challenge.
1: Well, this isn't the first time, obviously, as you said, that we've seen tariffs being imposed. Instead of one-off tariff hikes, are we perhaps starting to see a more flexible tool that can be adjusted over time to keep pressure on America's trading partners? Is that what you see the U.S. trying to do?
12: I think, you know, the negotiation chip, which Haryanto was referring to, that has definitely always been on the table. And if I look at the example of Vietnam, which is actually facing three 301 investigations. So the forced labor one has come in. There's an excess capacity one, which is also, you know, targeting a number of countries. But there's one on intellectual property, which I believe is solely targeted at Vietnam. So the US is trying to, you know, use its bargaining powers, targeting countries in different manners. We see that internationally. Canada is also grappling with a 50% tariff threat at this point of time. And in that sense, nothing really has changed since the Trump came into power. He said that, you know, tariffs will be something that he will be utilizing to strengthen U.S. national security and to rebuild U.S.'s place in the world. And then we are seeing that that continuing, and that will remain the case. To what extent he actually acts on it is something that, you know, the uncertainty builds in. But we have seen that he has toned down progressively, more so because of the domestic vote challenges rather than the international pushback.
1: All right. Clear and precise observation there from Priyanka Kishore, founder and principal economist at Asia Decoded. Thanks very much, Priyanka. We now head to the 7:30 news here on CNA 938.
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0: With the time just past 7:30, let's get you the latest from the CNA newsroom. I'm Haryanto Diman. Weather forecasters in China warn that heavy to torrential rain from tropical storm Noel will persist through today. More travel disruptions are expected, with hundreds of flights and train services in the south already affected. At least 10 people have been killed and 23 injured in northwestern Gansu province. Rescue operations are continuing. China has issued its highest level alert for flash floods in several provinces, with more than 700,000 people relocated in Guangdong province alone. Noel made landfall in Guangdong yesterday as a typhoon before weakening into a tropical storm as it moved inland. Wildfires are spreading across Europe, with Spain and France battling the worst of the blazes. Evacuations from both countries have topped 325,000 people. Spanish firefighters are struggling to contain an out-of-control inferno around the capital, Madrid. They've described the fire as a monster, covering more than 77,000 hectares of land, roughly the size of the Kingdom of Bahrain. Another fire near Valencia killed one man over the weekend. In France, wildfires have advanced towards the outskirts of the historic city of Bordeaux, at the heart of the country's wine region. French President Emmanuel Macron has convened an urgent cabinet meeting today to discuss the crisis. We have weather forecasters warning another heat wave could hit France from tomorrow, with temperatures potentially hitting 40 degrees Celsius. Willem Denslow has more on the wildfire crisis in this report from Bordeaux.
16: These wind gusts, incredibly hard for firefighters to get to grips with. Some reports saying that because of the ferocity of the wildfires, even generating its own winds make it very hard. They do, however, say that during the day here, conditions somewhat calmer, a little bit easier to operate, but still very challenging indeed. So I've been speaking to some residents at one of the evacuation centres that can house up to 10,000 people, one of the big event spaces in the Bordeaux region. Now, speaking to one family, they said that the parents actually had to move in with their son at the first evacuation that the parents received a few days ago. And then just a day later, it was the son and his region that got evacuated. So the parents actually being evacuated twice. And that is why this family of three have had to spend the last couple of days at this evacuation centre. We're hearing stories like this bountifully, due to the scale of those numbers displaced, those unsure about what exactly happens next as these fires continue to spread, what this means for their homes and what will indeed be left to find when they're able to return back to their abodes. According to French officials, there's been roughly 100,000 acres burned this year. Now, this is on tracks for record-setting numbers, and this despite the fact that 3 years ago there was a historic fire in France and major steps have been taken over the years to try and prevent wildfires like this from spreading and just becoming quite so severe. But the challenges are pronounced. The temperatures this summer have been even more extreme than in recent years. The winter was wetter than in recent years, and they say that these conditions combined have led to these incredibly conducive conditions for these wildfires to spread.
0: In other news, German police have shot and killed a suspect who allegedly drove a vehicle into a crowd at a Pride parade in Berlin. Though the attack occurred on the fringe of their festivities, the event was immediately cut short and participants were told to leave. CNA's Arnold Gay has more on the suspect behind the deadly attack.
17: Abdul Balut, a German citizen with Lebanese roots, was killed in the western suburb of Spandau after a manhunt that lasted nearly 24 hours. Local media reports say the suspect was known to authorities as he was a radicalized supporter of IS with previous criminal convictions. The attack on Saturday night left one woman dead and at least 29 injured after the suspect plowed his van into the crowd, got out and attacked people with a machete. Authorities have described the incident as an Islamist terror attack. Police say they're not looking for any more suspects but have raised the alert level as they haven't ruled out the possibility of copycat attacks. German Chancellor Friedrich Merz visited a Tiergarten park near the Brandenburg Gate where the incident took place. He spoke to some who had gathered to pay their respects. The Chancellor urged Germans to protect liberal values and called for unity in a time of crisis.
1: 7:35, time for us now to take a look at some business headlines on CNA 938. We begin with Wall Street. A third of S&P 500 companies are due to report results this week. Tech stocks are under scrutiny after Alphabet's earnings last week sparked more concerns about record AI spending. Strong AI-related revenue gains in its cloud unit were not enough to appease traders. Instead, they focused on Alphabet's more than $200 billion capital expenditure this year. Its free cash flow also turned negative for the first time since it went public in 2004. Investor concerns about rising capex could dominate this week too, as AI hyperscalers Microsoft, Amazon, and Meta are set to post results. Another market driver is the US Federal Reserve's policy meeting this week. While it's expected to hold borrowing costs steady, investors will be seeking clues about the future path of interest rates. Fed Chairman Kevin Warsh has vowed to bring inflation down, which is under renewed threat from higher oil prices. Singapore's Home Affairs Minister K. Shanmugam says the legal profession and the courts need to deal with issues in the industry while gathering more detailed, objective data to better understand the extent of the problems. He was referring to a recent Law Society survey on lawyer attrition, which highlighted issues such as a toxic workplace culture. Speaking to NUS Law freshmen, he added that top-end legal practice comes with high demands, but that bullying, harassment and poor supervision are never acceptable. CNA's Alexandra Anand reports.
2: A pledge to uphold the highest standards of the legal profession as the National University of Singapore welcomes its newest batch of law students. They begin their legal education as the profession is under renewed scrutiny over workplace culture and lawyer attrition. Home Affairs Minister K. Shanmugam says while data shows lawyer attrition has stayed largely stable, aspiring lawyers must be clear-eyed about the job.
3: If you choose to be in legal practice, and if you want to be at the top end and the cutting edge, then you must expect the demands on you to be very high. Our competition is from other top-class legal centers. At the very top, it is a demanding, taxing profession. Make no mistake about it, it requires a lot from lawyers. And the remuneration is linked to the demands.
2: But he made clear, these demands do not excuse poor treatment of lawyers, and that issues like poor supervision, lack of training and harassment must be taken seriously by the industry. A recent study commissioned by the Law Society of Singapore found that many lawyers are leaving private practice because of toxic workplace cultures, bullying and unreasonable workloads. It suggests that the problem isn't due to individual shortcomings, but rather deep-rooted structural and cultural conditions that may have persisted in the profession for decades. Since then, a task force has been formed to deal with these issues. A joint committee is also studying the feedback and possible solutions.
1: Some restaurants in Kallang have seen a boost of at least 15% on year, with rehearsals for the National Day Parade taking place every Saturday. But as CNA's Jermaine Wong finds out, not everyone is benefiting from the increased footfall.
4: Full tables, queues doubling to a 30-minute wait time, and red and white filling the corridors. Weekly National Day Parade rehearsals have packed this restaurant to the brim. To manage the demand, it has increased manpower by at least 2 staff. It can also tap workers at other outlets nearby for extra help.
5: Last year, our crowd would start to come in at around 3 p.m., whereas for now itself, even 12:30, we do see people coming in and filling up the tables, and we do have multiple turnovers as well throughout the period.
4: But while business is climbing for F&B outlets, it's creeping down for others. Climb Central's Kallang branch has seen business fall by nearly 30% on Saturdays. It says this is a similar pattern to what happens at its Funan outlet during the annual Formula One race, when road closures and crowds deter customers. As fewer staff are needed, they are either redeployed to other outlets or can leave early to avoid the post-fireworks crowds.
6: In comparison to the other neighbouring tenants, for example, we're a little bit less complimentary versus the crowd that's coming here. So I suppose the people who come before or after their activities, after the rehearsals, you will pop by for some food and drinks. Unfortunately for us, because we're recreation, fitness, it doesn't quite match with, you know, when someone comes for a rehearsal, they don't quite have the plans to work out before or after their rehearsal.
4: But Mr. Lim knows the situation is temporary, as he's seen customer traffic rebound after similar events in the past.
1: And you also heard from Joshua Koo, General Manager of Pulay's Western Division, and Jupes Lim, Operations Director of Climb Central, in that report by Jermaine Wong. Bringing us to the end of the Business Bulletin, I'm Andrea Heng with Heidi Antodiman. You can get headlines and business news anytime it breaks on CNA.Asia. 41 minutes past the hour on this Monday, the 27th of July. Good to have your company this morning. Want to take a look at some traffic updates for you now. Accident on the PIE towards Tuas after the KJE. You'll need to avoid lane 2. We also see broken down vehicles, one on the AYE towards the MCE after Alexandra Road, and another on the AYE towards the MCE, this time at the Clementi Avenue 6 exit. Traffic is slow moving meantime on the PIE towards Changi at the TPE exit. Also slow moving on the TPE towards the PIE between Loyang Avenue and Punggol Road, and on the BKE towards the PIE, heavy traffic between PIE Changi and Bukit Panjang Road. Traffic-wise, that's all we have for you. You are up to date.
18: I need to tell you something. I'm going to prison.
19: What?
20: Meet the captains of lives. To be Charlize, she's an idealist.
18: I really want to help the inmates here.
21: The princess? One last long year.
20: Sunny, they call him the rule book.
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23: What? Piece of cake.
24: Scholar Lim, you think grades and paperwork can make you a good prison officer? Wake up your idea.
20: They think they're ready to serve in the prison service.
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18: Copy that.
20: But are they really? Starring Tasha Lau as Charlize, Zin Sadali as Sani, Clement Yeo as King, and many more. Fresh rookies, full chaos. The brand new series, Yes, Captain. Special premiere Sunday, 9th August, 8:35 p.m. Right after the National Day Parade. And thereafter, 4 new episodes every Monday on MeWatch.
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0: And we are still open for business right here on CNA 938, and we want to continue with our business coverage. We want to turn now to the financial markets, as they are entering a pivotal week with investors weighing several competing forces at once. Oil prices, they have surged back above $100 a barrel as conflict in the Gulf threatens shipping routes, reviving concerns that inflation could prove more persistent than central banks had hoped. At the same time, the second quarter earnings season is gathering pace, with technology giants once again under the spotlight.
1: That's right. Taking a quick look at oil prices right now, the live price has fallen just just below $100 a barrel now, but investors are watching this very closely as anything could happen in the oil markets following geopolitical trade and trade tensions between the US and Iran. Now, we also have the Federal Reserve expected to leave interest rates unchanged next week. Kevin Warsh is the man of the week. Investors will be listening closely for any clues on whether policymakers are remaining worried about inflation or are becoming a bit more comfortable with the outlook. Well, joining us in the studio live right now is Abhilash Narayan. He is investment strategist at HSBC Private Bank and Premier Wealth. Good to have you back in the studio, Abhilash.
7: My pleasure.
1: All right. So if we go and take a look at Brent crude, that's the one that we're watching. It did rise above $100 a barrel US. This is as the Gulf tensions are disrupting shipping. It has come down some, but still, I think people are still watching the prices very, very closely because of those tensions there. How much does this raise the risk of higher inflation, though, and slower global growth? I know it's already July, but I think as we have our finger on the pulse, we need to make sure that, you know, we're not getting ahead of ourselves, are we?
7: Absolutely. So I think obviously we've seen over the past couple of days, the strikes between US and Iran have halted. And that's why we've seen oil prices head back below $100 per barrel. Now, I think the crucial thing from market's perspective would be how soon does the Strait of Hormuz reopens? Because if that happens, then, you know, if you go back, a month or two, we've seen that oil prices can come down fairly quickly. And that obviously reduces the risk for inflation and growth. Right. So I think the situation is still very fluid. If the Strait of Hormuz reopens in a few days or a week or so, then the impact on inflation and global economy should be more manageable. However, if the Strait remains closed for, let's say, a month or so, then, you know, that would lead to substantially higher inflation and increase the risk of rate hikes from various central banks.
0: Indeed, we are going to be watching that as well. Let's talk about the latest Trump tariffs. We had a conversation earlier on as well. Those, they have grabbed headlines, but you believe their impact will be limited. Abhilash, why do you think markets have taken them largely in stride?
7: Well, I mean, if you think about it, right? Back in February, U.S. Supreme Court had deemed the tariffs under IEEPA as illegal, and the Trump administration had imposed 10% global tariffs under a section called Section 122. Now, technically, those tariffs could remain in place for 150 days before they needed to be verified by the lawmakers. And that period ended on 24th July. So we've seen the 10 to 12% tariffs being imposed, you know, last week. But I think in essence, they're just replacing that 10% global tariff, which was set to expire on 24th of July. So, well, you know, having, you know, tariffs is a negative. But I think from a day-to-day perspective, markets have taken it in stride because it doesn't increase the net tariffs that countries are already paying for their exports to the US.
1: Pretty much similar to what Priyanka Kishore said earlier on Open for Business. It's mostly business as usual. So let's now swing over to Asia and take a closer look there. South Korea is the first stop. We're seeing sharp swings there as leveraged ETF activity amplified selling in chip makers. And we all know why. There's a lot of a bit of a big spree as it pertains to chip makers. So do you think in South Korea, this is simply a technical correction after a huge rally? You know, things got too much and too inflated. You need it to be brought back down to earth? Or does it signal deeper concerns about the AI trade, the worries, the same kinds of worries that we're seeing on Wall Street?
7: Well, from our perspective, it's just a healthy pause after a very, very strong rally. So, I mean, there are some valid concerns, right? We have seen an uptick in the amount of money invested by retail investors in the leveraged ETFs. The aggregate margin debt in South Korea is rising, and those things need to be monitored, right? But I think it's a situation of market having its cake and wanting it to eat it too. On one hand, they're worried about, you know, elevated capex from US hyperscalers, and at the same time, the hardware stocks, which should benefit benefit from that, AI spending are getting beaten down, right? So both things can't happen at the same time. Now, I think for South Korean equities, we need to take things into perspective. Despite the pullback, despite the volatility you've seen, the stocks are still up more than 50% year to date, 50%, right? And that comes after a very, very strong 2025. So, I mean, in the past 18 months or so, South Korean stocks have almost tripled, right, in value. So the pause is a healthy consolidation. I think looking ahead, we are very positive on the demand for memory chips over the next 12 to 18 months. So the fundamental outlook is strong. And if you think about it from a valuation perspective, you know, forward earning multiples for South Korean stocks are around 5.5 to 6 times PE. So the risk reward is very attractive for investors who can stomach the volatility.
0: Abhilash, meantime, you remain overweight China and South Korea, despite the recent volatility. What gives you confidence that AI demand will continue to support earnings, at least over the next 12 to 18 months?
7: Well, I mean, if you look at the guidance from companies in general, right, for the memory chip makers, since we were on topic South Korea, their production lines were nearly full till end of 2027. And we've seen US hyperscalers increase their CapEx guidance. And that means that the revenue visibility has arguably increased further down the line, right? So the hardware sector continues to be, you know, supported by this revenue visibility, which is there. I think when it comes to China, the story is slightly different, right? In the past month or so, we've seen the onshore stocks, which have a greater sort of tilt towards hardware sector, they have sort of underperformed, whereas the offshore Chinese equities, which have greater exposure to the internet and cloud names, they have sort of outperformed. So I think from our perspective, as far as Chinese stocks are concerned, the performance in the past month or so is just a rotation away from hardware names into the software and the internet cloud giants, which was starting to look undervalued. And I think there's a very interesting sort of data point I came across. If you look at the global AI token consumption, almost 40% of that is consumed in China. And what that tells us is that, you know, AI has moved away from being a pilot or a test project to actually getting incorporated in workflows. And that means China's AI and internet giants, you know, who have invested a lot in building out this capacity, should be able to start monetizing this investment into data centers, you know, in the imminent future.
1: Okay, so that's quite an optimistic note on China catching up to the AI race, in a manner of speaking. All right, so back to Wall Street, big week ahead. We started last week and that fatigue is nowhere to be found. Second quarter earnings, the expectations exceptionally high, but also a lot of pressure. As we've been talking about all this time, the pressure from investors to see the monetization proof, right? Several tech names have already delivered pretty solid results. So no pressure to the rest that are delivering results this week. But does that reinforce your overweight call on US equities by and large, not just the tech sector?
7: Absolutely. So I think, as you pointed out, heading into the earnings season, consensus was expecting around 22-23% earnings growth, which is an extremely high bar to beat, right? Now, we've had about a quarter of companies in US report already, and the number of companies beating expectations is around 85-86%. So not only have companies delivered on those exceptional earnings expectations, they have beaten them handsomely. Now, if I look at it from a full year perspective, right, we are expecting around 25% earnings growth for US equities, and if I extend that to 2027, we're looking at around mid-teens for next year as well. So earnings continues to be very, very strong. Now, in the coming week, when a lot of these tech companies report, there is a possibility that markets react negatively to their CapEx plans. But I think just for tech sector, we are looking at more than 50% earnings growth in 2026. And these are trillion-dollar companies who are expected to report that strong earnings growth. So overall, the fundamentals remain very solid. If we do see a substantial pullback for long-term investors, it could actually be a buying opportunity. So yes, we are overweight on US equities. We like tech, but we also like financials, energy, as well as, you know, utilities sector.
0: Okay. So the Fed is widely expected to keep rates unchanged next week, but oil's rebound has revived inflation concerns. Abhilash, what message will you be listening for from our Chair Kevin Walsh on the policy outlook, especially since he's pledged to keep mum?
7: Well, yes, Fetcher Walsh has said that he wants to reduce the forward guidance. But I think if anything, we know that markets and investors would be hanging on to every word he says to try and get some sort of indication of the discussions that transpired in the FOMC meeting. Now, I think the key focus would be there in terms of how concerned he is about inflation and the impact of recent spike in oil prices. And that could drive, you know, market sort of reaction thereafter. But I think it's also worth noting that markets have already priced in 2 rate hikes by January or February of next year. You know, 10-year bond yields have risen to 4.7%. So a lot of this expectation has already been priced in. So, you know, it would take Kevin Walsh to be really hawkish for bond yields and to move up and equity markets to sort of come down because of that, because that has been priced in. On the flip side, if he sort of indicates that, you know, the Fed is willing to wait for a few months, etc., then we could see the reverse happen as well. But yeah, extremely important Fed meeting. No hike expected this time. The focus would be on, you know, guidance for the future and inflation expectations.
1: Okay, so cryptic-ish messages from Kevin Walsh this week. Let's turn to some home ground stuff now as a cap on our conversation. Abhilash, you are overweight Singapore equities and gold as defensive hedges. But in today's environment, how should we balance protecting portfolios while still participating in equity upside? And especially since, you know, gold has calmed down some. I literally have people asking me, Andrea, is it time to buy gold? I never give them the advice. It's hard to. But how do you, I think it's a good question, right? How do we protect ourselves from the volatility while also being an active participant and capturing as much of those high valuation yields as possible?
7: Absolutely. I think that's the million-dollar question. And I think the answer is simple. The only free lunch is diversification, right? Now, diversification means diversification from an asset class perspective,
1: yep,
7: from a geographical perspective, but also from a currency perspective, right? So we need to balance all of that. Now, I think as far as gold is concerned, yes, it's not performed its function as a hedge in the past, you know, few months. And that's been because, you know, dollar has risen, bond yields have risen, and both of them have negative correlation with gold. The other thing is, because of the conflict in the Middle East, we've seen central bank buying slow down, and, you know, certain central banks have been reported to sell their gold reserves to sort of raise liquidity. Now, if the ceasefire holds, if, you know, oil prices come down, we should see central bank buying of gold resume. So that would be a big supportive factor. The other thing is, right, gold prices were above $5,000 per ounce just a few months back. Today, they are close to $4,000. So the retail demand for jewelry should start to pick up as well, because from a psychological perspective, gold is 20% cheaper compared to what it was at start of the year. So that should provide another boost to gold demand. So overall, we do expect the prices to rise from now till end of the year. But I think beyond that, you know, historically, gold has a 2,000-year history of being a hedge against geopolitical risk, a hedge against inflation. So we wouldn't give up on gold just because of a few bad months.
1: Time to bring my husband shopping for my birthday present. 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Have a good one. 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
0: We turn to an international headline now. The US and Iran, they have paused their fighting for a second night to give diplomacy a chance. Tehran cautions its operations have been retaliatory, so it will hold fire as long as the US does the same. A top US official dismissed a report claiming President Donald Trump backed off from escalating attacks due to dwindling supplies of anti-missile interceptors. Iran says it has made progress in talks with Oman on the management of the Strait of Hormuz. From Washington, D.C., we have Jagruti Dave telling us what negotiations are focused on now.
9: The U.S. ambassador to the U.N., Mike Waltz, said technical negotiations are happening, as well as higher-level negotiations. They're happening at all levels, he said. AP is reporting, citing an official anonymously, that the U.S. and Iran want to return to the interim ceasefire deal, and that the compromise would be on allowing Iran to manage the transit of ships in the strait, but they'd have to limit the restrictions that they put on ships. At the same time, this pause in fighting over the Strait of Hormuz comes as the Omani delegation is in Tehran to talk about the management of the strait. And reportedly, negotiations there are on the preferred routes for the US and Iran in the strait. This is central to the dispute between the two sides. The US prefers ships to take a route that's close to the Omani coastline, not the more northern one that goes through Iranian waters. Now, the Financial Times is reporting that these negotiations involve allowing, just basically discussing how to allow the vessels to use both routes and the number of ships that would pass through each route. So a glimmer of hope. Iran has said the talks are useful and progress has been made, but we'll have to wait and see if this means that the pause in fighting between the US and Iran continues.
1: Jagruti Dave in Washington, D.C., bringing us to the end of Open for Business here on CNA 938. We'll be back tomorrow, same time, same place, with more analysis of the financial markets and business news as well. Don't forget, we have the morning report still coming to you at 8 a.m. After the 8 o'clock news, we will be discussing Singapore's inflation and GDP data, as well as a very special feature on AI and parenting with Rani Samtani and a parent who does just that. Stay tuned to CNA 938. We've got all the details for you on the morning report.